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1: I have a preacher friend who has a mean streak. 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Always has. 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
3: Hi, and welcome to Lifeline. We are here to talk to you about the Lord and about the Word of God, and I'm so excited that my tongue is all, you know, when you have a preacher all, can't hardly speak, you know, there's excitement in his voice. So thank you all for joining us here at Lifeline, and we're glad to be with you this evening. Joining me today is Elder Kervin Davis from Axeville Gospel Church, the leader of the SWAT team there, which is a powerful ministry at Axeville Gospel Church. Elder Kervin, welcome to the broadcast.
4: Thank you for having me on this evening, Bishop.
3: Yeah, so what's new in Christendom? What's new with the churches?
4: You're still trying to do what the Lord Jesus Christ told us to do when he left here.
3: What was that?
4: Go out and be a witness for him.
3: So now, why is it so difficult to go out and do that? It seemed pretty simple.
4: I believe that we don't have the power to do it.
3: I think you're right.
4: We're trying to do it of our own self, but we need the help of the Holy Spirit to help us be a witness for him.
3: So let's take a look at what the Bible says about that, because I think you hit a great point. And those of you that are listening this evening, listen, go get your Bibles and get your friends and say, listen, we're going to be talking about the Holy Spirit and how he operates in our life and supposed to be operating in the church. And I think we're going to find some real revelation in the Word of God. Amen. So let's go over to the book of Acts, and let's pick it up at chapter 1, and let's look at verse 8, okay? And let's look at it very carefully. And I know there's different translations, but I love the King James. I hope you do too. But if you have the Amplified or the or whatever volume you have, whatever translation you have, rather, I think that'll be okay as well. I think you'll still be able to get the point. Acts chapter 1, verse 8, is some arresting words concerning the church. And let's just go there to see what Apostle Paul had to say by the power of the Holy Ghost. He says in that 8th verse, chapter 1, verse 8, of Acts of the Apostles. And really, I don't believe it's Acts of the Apostles per se. I believe it's the Acts of the Holy Spirit in the Apostles. Can we say it that way, Elder Curran, without getting in trouble?
4: No.
3: Okay, good.
4: Be all right.
3: So, listen to what he says. He said, "But you shall receive power." Come on. He said, "But you shall receive power after that the Holy Ghost is come upon you, and you shall be witnesses unto me, both in Jerusalem and in Judea and in Samaria and unto the uttermost part of the earth." So the Holy Spirit then coming in upon the believer empowers him, her, to be a witness for the Lord Jesus Christ. What do you make of that, Elder?
4: But I like that first part, Bishop, where it says, but ye shall receive power.
3: So it's personal to
4: yes.
3: you.
4: Stop it right there. He said, ye, you could touch yourself and say that I am going to receive power. And it's a comma right there. So it's a pause. Paul says, after that, something's going to happen after that. And what is this verse saying is going to happen, Bishop?
3: It says that the Holy Ghost, or we call him the Holy Spirit, Holy Spirit, Holy Ghost, same one. He said, after that, the Holy Ghost, watch this, it's come upon you. That's the anointing.
4: And he stops again. Look after it says, okay, as yes. he comes upon you,
3: right.
4: it stops again.
3: Right.
4: So Paul wants us to really know what's going to happen
3: right.
4: after we receive power.
3: Yes.
4: He said, but ye shall receive power.
3: Yes.
4: Comma. After that, the Holy Ghost is going to come upon you.
3: Yes.
4: And then Paul said, I'm going to take a step further. He says, and ye shall be what, Bishop?
3: Witnesses unto me. Witnesses unto me. And so the Holy Ghost comes in upon you, the Holy Spirit, whichever one you're comfortable to call him, because he answers to both, Holy Ghost and Holy Spirit, same Spirit from God. Matter of fact, the Holy Spirit is God. We'll get into that in just a moment. But right now, when the Holy Spirit, and so those little prickly bumps,
4: I'm
3: those
4: just
3: chicken
4: excited
3: bumps,
4: about
3: and those,
4: Bishop.
3: And those, yeah, me too. I'm trying to slow down so we can stay, you know, on the ground here in the studio. But my point in saying it is, those little chill bumps and those little goosebumps, pimples that come up on you, and you can feel when the anointing comes upon you. And so he says, the Holy Spirit will come upon you, and you shall be witnesses. In other words, he'll give you the power. Mm-hmm. He'll give you the authority
4: yes.
3: to be a witness of the Lord Jesus Christ and for the Lord Jesus Christ. So my contention is this. The reason why we don't have a lot of people witnessing for the Lord these days is because a lot of people do not have the Holy Ghost. Oh, don't touch that dial, because we may be talking about you. You haven't won a soul to the Lord Jesus Christ. If you haven't introduced the Lord Jesus to sinners and sinners that you know, some of them in your family, hello. Mm-hmm. I would ask you the question, do you really have the Holy Spirit based upon Acts chapter 1, verse 8? Are you a witness for the Lord Jesus? Do you share him with everybody you meet? Do you talk with him about him on the job? Do you talk to him in the grocery store, when people come up to you nowadays, and even when you go to put gas in your car, people come, can I pump the gas for you for a small, you can give me any kind of offering, I'll pump your gas for you. You can say, yes, you know what? But before you do that, did you know that Jesus Christ is
4: yes.
3: Lord, and he loves you, and he wants to be your Lord and Savior? A lot of people want to be saved, but they just don't know how. You can be saved anywhere if you know how to witness the Lord Jesus to people. And believe me, that's what the Holy Spirit comes to do. So what I used to say all the time, we have the evidence that you have the Holy Spirit because you speak in another tongue. But we're finding out that's not really the evidence, because there's a whole lot of folks speaking in another tongue now, but it's not a whole lot of folks that's witnessing. It's not a lot of folks that's winning. So I heard the announcement the other day that the Catholic Church in the Bay Area now is closing 13 different churches.
4: Wow.
3: 13 different churches, and 6 of them are in Oakland. And I said, oh, my God, no wonder all that's going on in Oakland is the way it is. If the churches are shutting down, and Catholic churches being the first ones, 6 Catholic churches shutting down in the city of Oakland. And then they showed some news clips, you know, from the news showing the churches. It was only like 2 or 3 people in these great big cathedrals. Ah, would to God I was starting over again, because I'd like to buy one of those. They're beautiful.
4: Yes.
3: And some of them have the school already attached to it, which is even greater. But the point I'm making is, why, when we have all these sinners, especially in Oakland, we got all these sinners, people out there bipping and they're stealing and they're robbing and shooting and killing, We just had a guy the other day on 85th Avenue come down 85th trying to make a turn at International. As he went to make the turn, he ran up on the curb and killed three people with his car and wounded a whole bunch of others as he ran over the crowd that was standing on the corner. I said, oh, my God. So you're not safe anywhere. So those of you that think you're safe, you're not safe anywhere except under the umbrella, under the arms of the Lord God, our Savior.
4: Yes.
3: Okay? So Acts 1 and 8 is very powerful for every Christian to believe in. Listen, that's not just for the apostles. That's not just for the disciples. But that's for every believer, that the Holy Spirit would come upon and anoint them to be, or anoint us to be a witness for the Lord Jesus Christ. Saturday before last, we went out witnessing. Was it last Saturday?
4: Yes.
3: How many people did we have going out?
4: We had 158 people show up to go out and win souls for the Lord Jesus Christ.
3: And after 1 hour in the field, one hour in Deep East Oakland, 1 hour out there, how many souls did you win?
4: We won 115 souls.
3: And when people, when people want to know how Acts for the Gospel has grown and continues to grow in the midst of COVID and everything else, we're still growing. You need to understand it's not because we're sitting in there preaching something so different from everybody else. Listen, there's only one gospel for us to preach. And that's the Lord Jesus Christ, his death, his burial, his resurrection, and coming again.
4: Yes.
3: And it seems though, by the signs, he could come at any minute. I'd be praying, come now, Lord Jesus, come now. So, but the point I'm making is, why aren't we witnessing more? Because the crime and the violence and all of that is so great in our city, Oakland especially. Why aren't we witnessing more? Why aren't the churches coming together to see? And many of the churches are closing. Catholic churches only being one denomination. Others are closing, and you're going to find out more about why they're closing in just a minute. But I have a feeling it's because of the absence of the Holy Ghost.
4: Yes.
3: Or the Holy Spirit.
4: Yes.
3: Stay tuned. We'll be right back on Life.
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9: 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Justice Clarence Thomas recently became the second longest-serving justice in U.S. history, and that's something to celebrate. He is exceptional, both as a jurist and as a man. Raised in poverty in a wooden shack in the segregated South, he credits his grandfather for shaping his character. From that foundation, he's articulated a powerful and increasingly influential originalist vision of the Constitution, grounded in the natural law principles of our Declaration of Independence. His character is remarkable. Justice Thomas is beloved by those who know him. He is renowned for his kindness, treating his clerks like family, knowing the names of court staff, and helping others with no expectation of return. Justice Thomas is quite simply a national treasure. He is a blessing to America, and it's right that we celebrate this outstanding jurist and extraordinary man.
10: 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And now, back to Lifeline.
3: Hi, and welcome back to Lifeline. We're talking about the Holy Spirit tonight, and we're glad you joined us because, listen, without the Holy Spirit, we're saying right now, you cannot be a witness for the Lord Jesus Christ. And I'm believing that it's the reason there's no witnessing, the reasons why the churches are failing, especially in the city of Oakland, but not only in Oakland, in a lot of places in America right now. I believe it's because of the lack of the Spirit of God. And listen, receiving the Spirit of God is so easy. The Lord Jesus says, you have not because you ask not. How many people in the church now are asking God to fill them with the Holy Spirit? Many of them are asking for money, asking for houses, as husbands, wives, clothes, shoes, cars, whatnot, jobs, whatnot, et cetera, et cetera. How many people are really asking God for the Holy Spirit so they can be a witness for him in these last and evil days? I think the church has forgotten their mission. We've forgotten our mission in this world.
4: Yes.
3: Our job is to be a light in the world of darkness. Our job is to tell sinful folks about a holy God.
4: Yes. Yes.
3: Through the person of our Lord Jesus Christ. That's
4: yes.
3: our job.
4: Yes.
3: And God, by his Spirit, will anoint us to do the work. And listen to this, what I love, Elder Kerwin, when we do it, he promises us to pay us wages. So there's no excuse or no reason why the child of God or the woman of God is broke and don't have money. It's only one reason you don't. Maybe it's because you're not being a witness for the Lord Jesus Christ. Maybe that's why, as the old proverb goes, you're borrowing from Peter to pay Paul. Living on barely get along street. He said the laborer is worthy of his hire. Confusion is, what is the labor? What is the works that we're supposed to be doing as a Christian? Well, there's church work and there's the work of the church.
4: That's a good one, Bishop.
3: Church work is singing in the choir. It's being on the usher board. It's doing all those wonderful things. It's even being a part of the cooking team that cooks the dinner at the meal after the service.
4: Mm-hmm.
3: But that's church work. That's not the work of the church. I believe the work of the church is when Jesus told the disciples, go ye into all the world and preach the gospel. And they that believe and is baptized shall be saved. And those that believe not shall be damned. We have a responsibility. Because we're born again, because we're saved, because yes. we're filled with the Holy Spirit. And the evidence of the Holy Spirit, as Acts 1 and 8 says, yes. being a witness.
4: Being a witness.
3: You see that? Then he tells us where to be a witness at. He says, first of all, start in your own house. Because we got Christian folks with sinners sitting up in their house, not saved. Well, if they're not saved, it's because they reject the Lord Jesus Christ. But you, as a Christian, should give them every opportunity to make Jesus Christ the Lord of their lives. Your responsibility. And even if they don't like it, listen, if it's your house, I don't think they have too many choices.
4: I wouldn't. Well, I grew up with Ad Bishop. We didn't.
3: We didn't either. I'm telling you. Listen, if you didn't go to church on Sunday, you didn't eat Sunday dinner. That's how strict right. they were in my house. And my dad made us go to church. They say, "Well, you ever a drug addict, Bob Jackson?" I said, "Yeah." They drug me to church every Sunday. They drug me. And yeah. But the point I'm saying is, I didn't want to go. But you know what? When I got saved, yeah. I was so glad that my dad did drag us to church. Mm-hmm. I was so glad that he made us go to church. And some of you listening right now, well, you know, they made me go to church, but I'm not going to make my kids go to church. Yeah, you can't find yours.
4: Right.
3: You don't know where your kid is at. Over there with some gang or some mob or on croak or fentanyl or crack or whatever it is. You can't even find your children because you didn't raise them up in the church. You didn't make them go to church. You don't think they had enough sense of their own to go to church on their own. They don't have enough sense to go to school on their own. Right. You got to make them go to school. So the point I'm saying is to know God. Listen, just to know God. To know him in the power of his resurrection, to know him in the power of his Holy Spirit is enough to keep you moral in this immoral world we live in. Just to know him, the consciousness of God, you can tell the difference when you meet people and the consciousness of God is in them. They don't act the same way that people act without the consciousness of God. So our job, the church, is to tell, proclaim, preach, if you please. And it doesn't mean you go out and get a clergy shirt and a great big cross put around your neck and try to start your own church. It doesn't mean that. It just means being able to share the gospel of the Lord Jesus Christ to unbelievers, to sinners. And I guarantee you this, Elder Corinne, and I'm going to be quiet. You can get everybody in Oakland right now saved. And at any city that may be listening in right now, you can get everybody in that city saved and filled with God's Holy Spirit. And there wouldn't be enough churches in that city to accommodate all of those people.
4: I believe that.
3: Because there's a lot more sinners than it is saints.
4: I believe that, Bishop. And plus, I believe if we do what the Bible say, it's what God has commissioned us to do.
3: And
4: He's commissioned us to do.
3: And he'll back us, won't
4: yes, he?
3: Yes,
4: he will.
3: He'll yes, he will. Us. And not only that, he'll pay us.
4: Yes, he
3: I'm
4: will.
3: I'm telling
4: he will
3: you.
4: Pay us.
3: And anybody needs some money. And I know that's not the, well, we don't want to be a witness just to get money. Well, but it's good to know that if you are a witness, he says the laborer is worthy of his hire. And that word hire is translated in the Greek, wages. In other words, God is promising to pay you if you would share the gospel of the Lord Jesus Christ with unbelievers. I mean, how? What else do you need as far as encouragement? But you can't do it without the Holy Spirit because
4: that's
3: you've got to have
4: one power. 1 and 8 tells us right there, Bishop.
3: That what it says?
4: He said, you shall receive power. Sometimes we read right through it. We don't slow down and read the scripture sometime and break it down. He said, ye shall receive power. So that means we don't have to be scared because God is going to give us the power to do what he's called us to do, what he's commissioned us to do. See, Acts 1 and 8 goes with, I think it's Matthew 28, 18 and 20. Acts 1 and 8 also is part of the Great Commission. He said, you shall receive power after the Holy Ghost has come upon you. So he said, you're going to get power. Then the Holy Ghost is going to come upon you. Then you shall be witnesses unto me, both in Jerusalem and all Judea and Samaria and unto the uttermost parts of the earth. God said, I'm going to cause you to be a witness to me, for me, after you receive power. You can't do it on your own. Many times we like to try to do stuff on our own. Oh, I got this. God is with me, but I got it. I'm saved now. I'm sanctified. And I'm supposed to be filled with the Holy Ghost. But many a times we get the saved and the sanctified mixed up with filled with the Holy Ghost. If you fill with the Holy Ghost, you fill with the power of God. And if you fill with the power of God, you'll be witnessing to everybody God put in your face. Amen.
3: And that'll be the evidence.
4: That's the evidence.
3: You see, because a lot of folk are around seeing all kind of things. All kind of stuff in the name of speaking in tongues. But I'm telling you, speaking in tongues is what happens when you are filled with the Holy Spirit. You see that? And it's not, he gives you the utterance, but you do the speaking.
4: Yes.
3: But he's given you the utterance to speak a language you've never learned. You see that? And what's so weird about that, if I could just leave that for just a moment. If you look at the 11th chapter of Genesis, you see a fellow by the name of Nimrod.
4: Mm-hmm.
3: He decided he was going to heaven, didn't need a savior, didn't need to repent. He could still do his thing and go to heaven anyway. So he was going to build him a tower that was going to reach all the way up to heaven's door. I'm embellishing on this story here. And he was going to knock on God's door and say, "Let me in, Lord." He was building. And watch this. When you read the 11th chapter of Genesis, you find out that he was getting ready to accomplish his goal.
4: Yes.
3: And God paid attention to what he was doing. So much so that he said, "Let us go down and deal with this guy and stop them, because the people are all as one. They have the same language, and they set out to come up to heaven, and they're going to come because they're on the accord."
4: Yes.
3: Now we're after off the accord because we just had a signal for a break, and we'll be right back. Don't touch that dial.
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3: And welcome back to Lifeline. And we were right in the middle of talking about Nimrod, my guest. Now, he's not a guest anymore, but he's pretty much a regular now on Lifeline. And I'm glad about Elder Curran Davis from Asheville Gospel Church. And we were talking about Nimrod. And
19: yes.
3: I was just embellishing on the story, but you can read Genesis 11 for yourself. When people act like tongues is something strange, you can read the 11th chapter and find out that all the languages came from God in the first place.
19: Yes.
3: So is it a small thing on the day of Pentecost, by the way, which we're celebrating in just a few minutes? We're going to be celebrating Pentecost. In other words, the birthday of the church.
19: That's this Sunday, right, Bishop?
3: That's right.
19: Yes.
3: The Pentecost service. My God. That's when the Holy Ghost came into the world. And we say, fell on the disciples. And it wasn't only the disciples. Some people feel, well, you know, that was just the disciples that filled with the Holy Spirit. No, if you read that first chapter of Acts, you find out it was 120 believers that were in that upper room.
19: Yes.
3: And all of them, watch this, all of them got filled or baptized with the Holy Ghost. And they spoke in a language that they never learned. And it wasn't their native language. And the people marveled and thought they were drinking Annie Green Springs or some Mad Dog 2020. And they were just babbling some gibber jabber. That's what some people think today. But it was not. It was the gift of the Holy Spirit coming into the world for the first time.
19: Yes.
3: And birthed the church of the Lord Jesus Christ. So going back to Nimrod. Nimrod, all the people were as one, the Bible says in Genesis 11, all the people had their minds set on going to heaven, and Nimrod was promoting this thing. It doesn't even say Nimrod. It wasn't even saying that Nimrod was even saved, but he set out to go to heaven. That was interesting to me. And God had to come down from heaven and stop him, or he said he was getting ready to accomplish his goal. So God had to come from heaven to stop Nimrod from building that tower that was going to reach into heaven. And look how he did it. Because the people was one and they were speaking the same language.
19: Yes.
3: They were all on the accord. Watch this. He confounded the languages. In other words, he confused the language.
19: Mm-hmm.
3: And it was called Babel, okay? Because they begin to babble. They begin to speak. In all the different languages you see on the face of the earth today came from Nimrod in Genesis chapter 11.
19: Wow.
3: So isn't it a small thing that on Pentecost that the Lord Jesus came back with a language that all of his people, the believers, would speak that God himself would know? According to Genesis, 1 Corinthians 14, he said, when you're speaking in an unknown language, you're speaking directly to God. And God understands exactly what the Holy Spirit is saying through you as he talks to him. My God, what a system. You see that? So speaking in tongues is a gift that the Holy Spirit brings with him in order for you to communicate effectively with God.
19: Yes.
3: How many of you listening, don't touch that dial. How many of you listening right now admit that you don't pray enough, or admit that you don't know how to pray, or admit that you try to pray, but you end up saying the same things over and over and over again. And it seems like you never get released. You never a relief. You never get really through to God because God is not really answering your prayer. Maybe it's because you're speaking the wrong language.
4: Lord Jesus, help us.
3: So the Holy Spirit, we're going to find that in Romans chapter 8. We'll be there in just a minute. You'll find out that Romans chapter 8 tells you, you don't know how to pray as you ought to.
4: That's what it says.
3: But the Holy Spirit, matter of fact, can we go there?
4: Romans 8.
3: I was going somewhere else, but Romans 8 just keeps popping up in my spirit. Let's go to Romans 8, because a lot of people have a problem with prayer. I'm talking to Christians. Now, don't touch that dial, because this is so important. Romans chapter 8, and let's see. I'm not a Bible scholar, I'm a Bible student. So the 8th chapter, and I think that let's look around the 26th verse, okay? I think that'll work. Romans 8:26. I'm in the King James Version of the Bible, so if you have another version, don't get excited. It's all going to end up saying the same thing, I hope. So Romans chapter 8, verse 26, he says, likewise, the Spirit, notice the S on Spirit. He's talking about the Holy Spirit.
4: Yes.
3: He said, likewise, the Spirit also helpeth our infirmities. Watch this. And infirmities are not sicknesses. They're weaknesses.
4: Yes.
3: And I want you to know, I've never met a Christian that wasn't weak in some area of his life. Either you were weak to eating too much food, or you were weak to... Anyway, I'll leave that alone. Okay, but just weaknesses, okay? That's different from sicknesses. So when you look at, likewise, the Spirit also helpeth our infirmities or weaknesses, he says, for we know not what we should pray for as we ought. Did you see that? He says, Paul is speaking here by the Holy Ghost. He says, he's talking to the church. He said, we don't know how to pray as we ought. That's why a lot of people have their prayer written down. And they're reading the prayer. That's not coming from your heart.
4: Lord Jesus.
3: That's coming from your head because you wrote that. And it sounds good. God's not interested in how good it sounds.
4: No, he's not.
3: He's just interested in you being effective in your communication. So he gave you a means to communicate with him effectively, and he's called the Holy Spirit. And so he said, watch this. Likewise, when the Spirit also helpeth our infirmities, our weaknesses, for we know not what we should pray for as we ought, but the Spirit, look at that, the Spirit.
4: Capital S again.
3: The Spirit, absolutely, itself maketh intercession for us with groanings which cannot be uttered. So the Holy Spirit gives us groanings or utterances, but we speak. Let me say that again. So the Holy Spirit gives us utterances, but it's our voice that we speak.
4: Yes.
3: Some people right now are waiting to speak in unknown tongues or in other tongues, and it hasn't happened. Well, I've been seeking the Holy Ghost, the baptism, and I haven't spoken in tongues. That's because you're trying to do it.
4: On your own.
3: You can't. That's why you hear some made-up tongues in the church, because people are doing it on their own. But when the Holy Spirit really...
4: I call them copycat tongues.
3: That's what it's called. And when you go to a church and they all sound the same, and they say the same things, you find out that's not the Holy Spirit. Because if you look at the day of Pentecost and then you look at Genesis 11 again, you'll find out that there was a lot of different languages that were spoken. Matter of fact, all the languages that's on the face of the earth today started in Genesis chapter 11.
4: Yes.
3: You see that? And there's no little thing that God could not come back in the second chapter of the book of Acts and give them other tongues, which they were speaking languages that were already on the face of the earth that they never learned. They spoke those languages fluently and clearly, and they didn't go to, what is that? I used to have that, what is it? Rose, what is it? To learn the languages, to learn the new languages. I had a whole thing trying to learn Spanish. Yeah, I had a whole thing on that. And I never did learn, but I was listening to it. I was trying to learn. I forgot. You know what it is. You that are listening know what it is.
19: Right.
3: But I never learned. But with the Holy Spirit, you can speak a language that you've never learned, and it's not you speaking. It's your voice speaking, but the utterances are coming from the Holy Spirit that gives you what to say. But you have to open your mouth and say it. My God, that's...
19: I like this 26th verse, Bishop, because it says, likewise, the Spirit also continues to help us with our weaknesses, our infirmities.
3: Yes.
19: And this is the part, for we know not what we should pray for as we ought.
3: Correct.
19: While we're praying for a new car.
3: Right.
19: Our new house. And God say, you don't need that right now.
3: Right.
19: You don't need that new car. I foresee the future. Something might happen if you get that new car.
3: Right.
19: Because we don't know what to pray for.
3: Right.
19: But the Holy Spirit continues to help us and say, helpeth our infirmities, our weaknesses. For we know not what we should pray for as we ought, but the Spirit itself maketh intercession.
3: Stop so, right there. That word intercession, I love it.
19: I love it too.
3: You know what it means? It means you can go in the prayer closet and start praying, but because you don't know what to pray for as you ought, the Holy Spirit then takes your place in the prayer room and begin to pray things that you cannot pray yourself.
19: He continues to make intercession for us.
3: That's what I'm getting at. And then you'll be more effective in praying in the Holy Ghost. We'll be right back on this segment of Lifeline.
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20: I used to play hide and seek with my grandkids when they were really little. They would say, Papa, we're going to hide. Find us. Count to 20. I'd count to 20. Walk out into the front room. They're hiding behind the curtain. But the curtain only goes down so far, and I could see their little feet there. And they're laughing. I hear them, but act like I don't see them. Where are you? Where are you? That's us hiding from God. Oh, I'm hiding from God. You think God doesn't see you when you turn off the light? You think God doesn't see you when you close the door? God sees and knows everything. Are you in the place you should be in right now? Or have you done something you know has separated you from God? And there might be someone I'm talking to that was walking with the Lord, but you've allowed sin to get into your life and to compromise you, and you've eaten of that forbidden fruit. Well, the good news is God can forgive you. Remember the story of the prodigal son? When he finally came to his senses and returned home, what do we read? Jesus told the story to show us what God is like. He says, a father saw him from a great distance and ran to him and threw his arms around him and kissed him and said, this my son who was dead is alive again, and he who was lost is found. That's how God feels about you. Oh, what will God do if I come back? I'm such a failure. God will say, I've missed you. I love you. Let me forgive you. Will you come to him right now?
0: You were created to know God. Find out how to begin a relationship with him by going to harvest.org. Just click on Know God. Already know God? Invite others to learn more about what it means to follow Jesus. Answers to questions about the Christian faith, online courses for Christian growth, and video messages from Pastor Greg Laurie can be found at harvest.org.
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3: And welcome back to Lifeline. We're having a great time talking about the Holy Spirit and the speaking in tongues and all of these things that's been questionable with the different denominations throughout the world. As a matter of fact, in Ephesians, the Bible says there's only one church, and the head of the church is the Lord Jesus Christ. I'm sorry to inform you, but the pastor is not the head of the church. I'm sorry to inform you, the bishop is not the head of the church. I'm sorry to inform you, the pope is not the head of the church. But the head of the church is the Lord Jesus Christ.
19: Yes.
3: He's the only one that died on that cross for all of our sins. He's the only one who paid a price we couldn't pay.
19: Thank you, Lord.
3: You see that? And then when he went back into heaven, he rose and went back into heaven, he sent us back the Holy Spirit that he would abide with us or live with us forever. And so we've been talking about it. And I want to say this too. Did you finish where you were with Romans before the break?
19: I was good.
3: Okay.
19: I'm good with it.
3: Well, I want to go here because a lot of people refer to the Holy Spirit as it. That it. This, it, that. I want you to know the Holy Spirit is not it. Go to 1 John chapter 5 and verse 7. John, who really loved the Lord Jesus, who lived longer than any other disciples, okay? And I think it was the same John that wrote the book of Revelation. He was on the Isle of Patmos, stranded out there. He was boiling oil. He was everything they could to try to kill him, but they couldn't kill him, because he was anointed by God. But 1 John chapter 5, verse 7, he says something arresting in the Word. Let's listen to what he said. 1 John chapter 5, verse 7, watch what he says. He says, for there are three that bear record in heaven, the Father, the Word. Watch this. Look how the word is spelled. There's a capital W. Yes. On W-O-R-D. And if you look at St. John 1 and 1, you'll see the same capital on the Word. In the beginning was the Word was with God, the Word was God. Watch this in the 14th verse of the first chapter of John. Yes. And the Word was made flesh and dwelt among us. Yes. Now, who is the Word that's made flesh that came and dwelt among us? It's nobody but the Lord Jesus Christ.
19: Himself.
3: You see that? Himself. So he's saying here, for there are three that bear record in heaven, the Father, the Word, with a capital W, meaning the Lord Jesus Christ, and the Holy Ghost. So as the Father is God, as the Word of the Lord Jesus is God, look, so also is the Holy Ghost. He's God. How do you know he's God, Brother Bob? Well, I'll tell you how I know by the next part of that verse. And these three are one. Ooh.
19: That's powerful.
3: There's only one God.
19: That's powerful.
3: Manifested in three people. Father, Son, and Holy Ghost.
19: And it's on record.
3: Hallelujah. It's on record.
19: In heaven. It's on record. It's in recorded.
3: and we are reading the record right here. You see that? So the Holy Spirit is not a it. You see what I'm saying? He is a person. Matter of fact, he's God, who not only dwells among us or dwell on us, upon us, but he also dwells within us. You see that? Glory be to God. You've got God in you.
19: And what 1 John 4:4 tell us?
3: Greater is he that is in you,
19: yes,
3: than he that is in the world. Somebody right now ought to be rejoicing. Someone right now ought to be giving God the praise,
19: yes,
3: because you've got the greater one living in you in the person of the Holy Spirit. So get up from where you are. Dry those tears from your eyes. Lift those hands and give God praise. Give, yes, him the glory, because you are a child of God.
19: And it says in 1 John 4:4, you are of God, little children, and you have overcome them. Because greater is he that is in you than he is in the world.
3: Look at that. And the greater one that's in you is the Holy Spirit. You see that?

0: here, but we're actually coming right out of the Word of God.
1: Or like the kids say now, just yapping. That's what the kids say now. The young people say, Bishop, they'll see that we're just not sitting up here yapping, that we're going straight to the Word of God.
0: Well, I tell you, that's not a new terminology. In the old days, we used to say yapping, too.
1: That's, okay, where they got it
0: it's
1: from.
0: It's just coming back. So the ninth chapter, and pick it up in around the 36th verse, around the 35th verse, rather. When you, amen, you got it? The ninth chapter of Matthew, the 35th verse. Watch this, man. Watch this. And Jesus went about all the cities. Wait a minute, how many?
1: All.
0: And he didn't have a Cadillac.
1: Uh-oh.
0: He didn't have a Rolls Royce with a diamond on the back.
1: Uh-oh.
0: He didn't have mag rims and oversized tires.
1: Uh-oh.
0: Didn't have a lowrider kit. Jesus went about all the cities, and they say he was walking. And he touched walking over 30,000 people while he was on the face of the earth in 3.5 years of ministry. Good God Almighty.
1: And we can't go out and walk for the Lord Jesus Christ just 1 hour
0: of
1: a Saturday.
0: And just speak to one person?
1: Lord Jesus,
0: and he touched 30,000 in 3.5 years.
1: Help us, Lord Jesus.
0: My God. And Jesus went about all, underline the word all. Jesus went about all the cities and villages, teaching in their synagogues and preaching the gospel of the kingdom and healing every sickness and every disease among the people. Watch this. But when he saw the multitudes, the masses of people, he was moved with compassion on them because they fainted and were scattered abroad as sheep having no shepherd. Back up for a minute. He was moved with compassion. And that's something I think the church is missing. Because compassion is different from sympathy. Oh, we have sympathy on people in the poor areas that they're in, and the poor with those homeless shelters and those different tents on the street that they're living in, and all of the garbage and filth that they're living in. We have sympathy about that. We say, oh, that's just a shame. Isn't that terrible? We feel so sorry for them. You see that? But never do anything about it.
1: Lord help us.
0: We want the politicians to do something about it. We want the city to do something about it. But church, we're the ones that's supposed to do something about it. And while we're giving them food, and while we're giving them clothing, and while we're helping them, we're also sharing the gospel. Yes. The good news of the Lord Jesus Christ, because I know the one that can stop that homeless situation right now.
1: Immediately.
0: And he's not a politician, but he is the Lord Jesus Christ.
1: Yes.
0: He promises when he comes into your life, he'll give you a brand new life. How do I know? Because he did it for me. You
1: Thank
0: see that?
1: Lord Jesus.
0: He did it for me. And if he did it for me, he'll do it for anybody.
1: Yes, he will.
0: You see that? So he says, so he uses the word compassion. And what is compassion compared to sympathy? Sympathy means you feel sorry for the person, but you don't help them. Compassion means not only do you feel sorry for them, but you have the means to help them, and you do help them.
1: Yes.
0: That's the difference between our Lord Jesus and the church today. We have sympathy for the people. But sympathy won't feed the hungry. Sympathy won't clothe the naked. Sympathy won't go to the prisons and visit the prisons. And the Lord Jesus said, when I was in prison, you came to see me. When I was hungry, you fed me. When I was thirsty, you gave me drink. You see that? When I was naked, you gave me clothes. And the question the disciples asked, Lord, when did we see you like that? He said, when you see the people in that shape, looking like that. So you always, so the church, we always have a ministry. Because he said, the poor you have with you always. You see that? And some people have told me, hey, Brother Bob, why did you put your church down in the middle of the crime area, in the middle of the terrible area that you have Acts Full Gospel? I said, I did it. Because the light shines brighter in the darkness than it does in the light. Do you see that?
1: That's right.
0: It shines brighter in the darkness. And those people that live in that area became saved and filled with the Holy Spirit. And many of them are still being saved even as we are talking on Lifeline tonight. We've been cued.

0: for another break. We'll be right back with more conversation on the Holy Spirit, our senior partner. We'll be right back.
1: The following is not an actor, but a real-life story from Trinity Debt Management.
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3: With SRN News, I'm Keith Peters in Washington. President Trump has overseen the White House swearing in of the new Federal Reserve Chair. Mr. Trump said Friday that he liked Kevin Warsh's help in stimulating the economy, even as the president tried to emphasize that the nation's central bank would remain independent. SpaceX has launched its biggest, most powerful Starship yet. The rocket blasted off from the southern tip of Texas on Friday, carrying 20 mock Starlink satellites on a test flight extending halfway around the world. Nothing is being recovered. It's the 12th test flight of the rocket that Elon Musk is building to get people to Mars one day. On Wall Street, the Dow up by 294 points, the Nasdaq rose 50, the S&P advanced 27, oil around $96 a barrel. More details at srnnews.com.
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5: May 22. Alienation crucified. You were dead in the trespasses and sins in which you once walked. Ephesians chapter 2, verses 1 and 2. Stark though it may sound, confrontational though it may be, the Bible compares the unredeemed to the walking dead. Outside of Jesus Christ, men and women are dead in their trespasses and sins. The Bible's picture of mankind ought to temper our expectations for what life can look like outside of God's kingdom. Education is vitally important. Legislation is clearly necessary. But neither one nor both of them together is able to deal with the basic issues of the human heart. Worldly remedies only take us so far because they cannot address the greatest problem, that our natural condition is that of being dead in the trespasses and sins in which we once walked, by nature, children of wrath, like the rest of mankind. The alienation that marks humanity outside of Christ is primarily vertical, an alienation from God. Yet the effects spill over in other directions. Paul goes on in his letter to the Ephesians to describe how this vertical alienation had affected horizontal relations between Jews and Gentiles. The deep-seated hostility between Jew and Gentile in the ancient world was caused by nothing less profound than human sin. Both were separated from God, as represented by the curtain that hung in the temple, and both were separated from one another by the metaphorical wall that existed between them. The truth is that such hostilities are bound to continue apart from Christ. Though it is good to invest in our communities and to labor for real change in our society and for the good of our neighbors, and indeed God directs his people to do so. See, for example, Jeremiah chapter 29, verse 7. This is not where a Christian ultimately focuses their primary energy in ministry or places their hope for renewal. In Jesus, and only in Jesus, God has created and is still creating a new society where divisive barriers are broken down by grace. God has provided, in the authentic local church, the genetic blueprint for a broken world remade. When people encounter churches where that blueprint is seen, they will experience a taste of what God is planning to do when sin and tears and sorrow are no more, when, in a new heaven and in a new earth, all he has purposed will be completed. Alienation, both vertical and horizontal, is inevitable apart from Christ. But in Christ and in the society he is building and of which he is the head, such alienation has been crucified. Taking the reality of sin seriously means that you and I will invest in whatever way we can in our local church, in order to ensure that it is a place where grace has torn down barriers and the blueprint of God's future kingdom is plain to see. Until we get there, we have the opportunity to work for and enjoy the foretaste now.
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0: And welcome back to Lifeline, and we are glad that you're with us tonight. We've been talking about the Holy Spirit and the effects of the Holy Spirit in your life and what he does in our lives. And we're just talking about compassion, because we found out a lot of church folks have sympathy, but they don't have compassion. And that's a word, or two words, we need to look up the meanings and really understand. When the Lord Jesus said, and we're over in Matthew's Gospel chapter 9, and we're at verse 36, he says, "But when he saw the multitudes," watch this, "he was moved with compassion on them." He was moved with something that we don't operate with today. And that's just the love of God reaching people who are worse off than we are. You see that?
8: Yes.
0: He says, compassion on them, because they fainted and were scattered abroad as sheep having no shepherd. Now, you know, if sheep are on the backside of the mountain with no shepherd, brother, they are vulnerable.
8: Very vulnerable.
0: And the wolves and the coyotes, the sheep,
8: yes,
0: they are going to tear them up because they're so docile. And they're so, you know, humble, the sheep are. They have no defense mechanism.
8: No protection.
0: No protection. The only person they rely on is the shepherd. You see that? And if they have no shepherd, they're vulnerable. And that's the way it is when you look at the communities today. There's no shepherd, and they're vulnerable to Satan and his demons destroying them with drugs and alcohol and even hunger in our community. And we're one of the richest nations in the world, and yet we have hungry people,
8: Lord help,
0: just like any others. So many billionaires that I was reading about the other day, and 15 live in Silicon Valley right now.
8: Wow.
0: 15 billionaires. Not just the governor running for governor, becoming the governor, a billionaire, but there's more billionaires right in the Bay Area. 15 living in the Bay Area, billionaires. Elder Kerwin Davis, I can't even begin to count $1 billion. Yeah. And they have $1 billion and want more. But what are they doing with the billion? And after they stack it all up, they die and leave it to their kids who blow through it. I'm telling you. And their kids who blow through it. But where they could take some of those billions and help hungry people, poor people, people that are destitute, people that are, and the Lord Jesus says that's always a ministry for the church.
8: Yes.
0: And it's also a ministry for those who have plenty.
8: Yes.
0: But it doesn't happen. So watch this now. "Then said he unto his disciples," this is verse 37, that ninth chapter of Acts, "then said he unto his disciples, the harvest truly is plenteous." In other words, there's so many sinners out there. There's so many people on drugs. Elder Davis, can I just share something with you?
8: Go ahead.
0: I've met a lot of people on drugs, but I never met one that really, really loved to be on drugs. I found a lot that were hooked on drugs.
8: Yes.
0: And couldn't stay off, couldn't break the habit. Was such a terrible habit. And it was destroying their lives, but they had no power to resist the drugs once they got involved with them. They became helpless. They become slaves to the drugs and needing to be freed. That's what the Lord Jesus comes to do. There may be someone listening right now that you have a habit, an addiction to drugs, alcohol, whatever. Listen, you don't have to be a slave to that stuff. You can be free today, right now. And before this broadcast go off, we're going to give you an opportunity to be free, to make Jesus Christ the Lord of your life.
8: Thank you, Lord.
0: Ask me how I know, Elder Davis.
8: How you know, Bishop?
0: Because such was me. So the harvest truly is plenteous, he says. In other words, there's plenty of people that we could help. He said, but the laborers, here's where the problem is.
8: Uh-oh.
0: So pastors and bishops, they pray for members. They're looking for members of the church, and they're praying for members. Lord, bless members to come. We need more members. Lord, bless the members. And they don't come. And you know why they don't come? Because you'll never tell the Lord to do what he told you to do. He said, you go into the hedges and highways and compel men and women to come. You go and preach the gospel. He didn't say send him. He's sending you, and you're trying to send him. So, Pastor, if your church is not growing, it's because you don't have an outreach. You're not winning souls, and you're not teaching the members that their responsibility, now that they're born again, is to go and help others be saved. At least they can invite people to church, especially their family members that are sitting up there on Sunday watching the game. You could tell them, listen, you could come to church. You see what I'm saying? If you would just invite people to church with you, the preacher will preach the gospel and they can receive the Lord Jesus Christ, but you're absolutely doing nothing to help them be saved. How could you say you have the love of God and want to see sinners die and go to hell and burn in eternity to be burned? They're already living like hell, and now they're going to hell to be there eternally. My God, how can that not touch your heart?
8: That's sad.
0: Brother Bob? How do I help? You start right now today telling everybody you know and everybody you meet. And like I'm saying, a lot of times you don't have to start the conversation. People will walk up to you and say, so, did you see the Warriors game last night? You say, no, I didn't. But I tell you what game I did see.
8: Mm-mm.
0: I saw the Lord Jesus Christ saving people. How about you? You ready to be saved? Man, we could turn Oakland around overnight if all of the churches would begin to share the gospel of the Lord Jesus Christ. And any other city can be turned around. You see that? But he said the harvest truly is plenteous, but the laborers, the ones to do the work, the ones that are going to be witnesses for the Lord Jesus.
8: And this is the Lord Jesus Christ speaking.
0: He's talking. And this was 2,000 years ago when he spoke this, and it's still true today.
8: Yes.
0: Now, if you're getting ready to have a banquet, everybody will be there. And if you're having a free dinner for everybody, a seven-course meal, everybody will be there. But if you're having an opportunity for them to come together, to go out into the highways and hedges and compel men and women to come, that the house of God would be filled, the Catholic Church wouldn't be selling 13 properties right now, wouldn't be selling 6 properties right now, being empty with nobody coming. And these young kids don't want to come to church. Why? Because the parents don't go to church anymore.
8: I like this, Bishop, because the Lord Jesus Christ tells us the problem, then he gives us the solution.
0: He tells us the problem, then he gives us solution. Yeah. The solution. You're absolutely right.
8: He tells us what's wrong.
0: You're right.
8: And then he gives us the solution.
0: So my thing to pastors and bishops that are living now, stop praying for members and start praying for laborers. What is that, 1 Corinthians 3? He said, one planet, another watered.
8: Well, who gives the increase?
0: But God gave the increase.
8: That's what
0: and
8: he
0: when
8: said.
0: People ask me, I don't know why my church is not growing, Brother Bob. I don't know why my church. I said, I know why it's not growing. 1 Corinthians chapter 3, I think it's verse 5, will tell you why your church is not growing. Don't touch that now, Pastor, Bishop. It'll tell you why your church is not growing. And you know the answer to it? 1 Corinthians, 3rd chapter, 5th verse. You got it, Kerwin?
8: Yes.
0: Read it.
8: Hold on. Let me get it.
0: Do you have it at home? Pastor, do you have it? Bishop, do you have it? 1 Corinthians chapter 3 and verse 5.
8: He goes on and he says, who then is Paul and who is Apollos, but ministers by whom you believe, even the Lord gave to every man. I have planted Apollos.
0: Whoa. Yeah, start again. I what?
8: He said, I have planted.
0: Yep.
8: This is Paul speaking. Apollos watered.
0: Yep.
8: But God gave the increase.
0: Now stop right there. So if nobody's planting and no one is watering, how can God give the increase?
8: He can't.
0: And he doesn't. So the day, Pastor and Bishop, you're listening right now, the day that you arm the people with how to lead a sinner to the Lord Jesus Christ, how to share the gospel of the Lord Jesus Christ, and very simple, all they have to do is give their own testimony. Let them know, listen. And parents, you can also let your kids know that you weren't holy all your life either. You can let them know what kind of life you lived before you got saved and what kind of life you're living now as a consequence of being saved. I think it's okay to tell them that. To let them know you used to smoke, you used to drink, and you used... Oh! We're fading to black right now. Just got a cue. Going to a break. We'll be right back on Lifeline.
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11: 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If God said it, He'll bring it to pass. 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
0: And welcome back to Lifeline. We are having a great conversation concerning the Holy Spirit and witnessing for the Lord Jesus Christ. Don't touch that dial, because you are supposed to be a witness. Not only you, but all of you that are listening are supposed to be workers or laborers for the gospel, or with the gospel of the Lord Jesus Christ. That's the job that every Christian has. I don't care what denomination you're in or you're claiming. If you have made Jesus Christ the Lord of your life and you are filled with God's Holy Spirit, you are a witness for the Lord Jesus Christ. The question is, do you witness? Are you leading people to the Lord Jesus? Are you sharing the good news of the Lord Jesus Christ? So we're in Matthew chapter 9, and we just dropped off at verse number 36. And we just finished 37, where he says, the harvest is plenteous, and no shortage of sinners out there, I guarantee you. He says, but the laborers are few. Where do you find the laborers, Elder Kerwin?
8: You got to pray for the laborers.
0: You have to pray for them, but should you find them? Should they be?
8: They should be in your congregation.
0: They should be
8: at your church.
0: Thank you. It should be right. So you got two different people sitting up in the congregation.
8: Yes.
0: You've got laborers and you have members.
8: Yes.
0: Now, members are not going to do the work. So I don't care how you try to beat the members and try to encourage them and how to push them to be witnesses. They're not going to do that. But laborers, because they're the ones that's really filled with the Holy Spirit. I'm in trouble now.
8: Uh-oh.
0: But as John said, I almost called his name and then I forgot. But as John used to say before he passed, he said, I'm ready for good trouble. And I'm ready for some good trouble. So look at verse 38 tonight, okay? Watch this now. He said, pray ye therefore. The Lord Jesus gives us the answer.
8: That's the solution right there.
0: He gives us the solution to the problem. He said, pray ye therefore the Lord of the harvest that he will send forth members into his harvest.
8: Uh-oh.
0: No, he didn't say members.
8: He said labor.
0: He was sent for the laborers. Because I found out if the Lord don't send them, they're not
8: going
0: to go.
8: They're not going. They're not coming.
0: And the only way he sends you is by communication of the Holy Spirit in you. As a matter of fact, Elder Davis, when you really feel with the Holy Spirit and you see sinners or you come up on sinners, you can't help but sharing the Lord Jesus with them. Because, you know, people have asked me, I've been saved 49 years. 49 years I've been saved. Let me tell you something. And I've been a witness for the Lord Jesus Christ ever since I've been saved. I didn't know how to win a soul to Christ, but I knew how to share my testimony. I told them what kind of skunk, low-down dog, dope smoking, alcohol drinking, motorcycle riding, gun carrying fool I was. And I let him know that one man, Jerry Thomas, I never forget him, shared the gospel of the Lord Jesus with me. I'll never forget him. And I got down on my knees May 16th, 1977, 364 Clara Street, Brookfield Village. I got down on my knees and I said, Lord Jesus, if you're really real, just let me know. I was desperate. I was desperate. I was tired of being tired. I was sick of being sick. I was sick and tired of sin.
8: Somebody out there desperate right now, Bishop.
0: I do believe it.
8: Somebody tired right now.
0: I do believe it.
8: And I hope they're listening to your testimony.
0: I do believe
8: it. Because if he did it for you and he did it for me,
0: and
8: he'll do it for them.
0: And he's ready to do it right now. I believe it. And you know what? I got on my knees, 364 Clara Street in Brookfield Village. I never forget as long as I live. May 16, 1977, I got down on my knees and I said, Lord Jesus, if you are really real, just let me know. That was my prayer. And somebody need to pray that same prayer today. You need to pray that prayer right now. You don't have to have, oh, merciful Father, have mercy on me. I'm a sinner and I need, oh, no, forget about that. You can talk to God like you talk.
8: Yes.
0: With your own voice out of your heart and just tell him, Lord, I'm sorry. I'm a sinner and I want to be saved.
8: Yes.
0: Forgive me for my sins. And when you become remorseful, when you're really sad and remorseful about the sins you've committed, you don't have to name them. He already knows the sins that you've committed.
8: Yes.
0: But you're willing to ask him to forgive you for all of your sins and to come into your heart as your Lord and Savior. I guarantee you, he will not deny you. He will come in, and I guarantee you, you'll be born again. And you'll experience a brand new life. I don't care what your age is right now. You'll become a brand new creature in Christ Jesus.
8: Yes.
0: I guarantee you. How do you know, Brother Bob? Because he did it for me. There's no way I would be on the radio right now preaching the gospel of the Lord Jesus Christ. Not the background that I come from. And you know, there's a few denominations wouldn't accept me in their denominations when I started the church because I had done so many sins. I was such a sinful person when I was unsaved. They said, well, we can't accept you in our denomination. I said, I'm so glad that the Lord Jesus doesn't have a denomination like yours because he accepts everyone that would repent and receive him into their heart as Lord and Savior. And that's what he did for me. And so when you look at that 38th verse, he said, pray ye therefore the Lord of the harvest that he would send for the laborers into his harvest. You know, that prayer need to be prayed even today because the laborers are so few. I don't understand how God has saved you and brought you out of a horrible pit.
8: He's done so much for us.
0: Brought you out of the miry clay and put your feet upon a rock. And you now are ashamed of the gospel of the Lord Jesus Christ. You're apprehensive about sharing the gospel of the Lord Jesus.
8: You want to know why, Bishop? It takes us back to Acts 1 and 8, where we started at. That's why. Because if you had the Holy Spirit.
0: Come on.
8: Like we say we have.
0: Come on.
8: It tells us in Acts 1 and 8 that you will receive power. After that, the Holy Ghost has come upon you, and you shall be what?
0: Witnesses unto me.
8: That's why, if you're wondering why you can't do it, I hate to be the bearer of bad news. It's because you don't have the Holy Spirit.
0: Oh, my God. Oh, my God.
8: I know that hurts
0: somebody. Oh, my God.
8: I know that hurts.
0: Oh, my God. But look at Luke chapter 11 just popped in my spirit when you said that. Look at this. I believe it's in Luke chapter 11. Let's see. And around 13, boy, I wish I knew my Bible better than I do. But Luke chapter 11, yeah, I think it's around 13.
8: You're talking about the gift?
0: Yeah.
8: Yes, yes.
0: Go back up to 10. Let's roll down.
8: Okay.
0: He says, for everyone, go ahead.
8: You go ahead, Bishop.
0: For everyone that asketh, receiveth, and he that seeketh, findeth, and to him that knocketh, it shall be opened. If a son shall ask bread of any of you that is a father, will you give him a stone? Or if he ask a fish, will he for a fish give him a serpent or a snake? Or if he shall ask an egg, will he offer him a scorpion? If you then, being evil, know how to give good gifts unto your children, how much more shall your heavenly Father give the Holy Spirit to them that ask him?
8: Mm. So all we have to do is what, Bishop?
0: Ask him for the Holy Spirit. Instead of, like you said a little earlier, instead of asking him for cars and asking him for money and asking him for jobs and asking him. Listen, he said, if you seek first the kingdom of God and his righteousness, then all of these things,
8: shall be added
0: unto you. And what is the kingdom of God? Well, I found out something, my brother. Watch this one. The kingdom of God is not in meat.
8: Drink.
0: But in righteousness and peace and joy.
8: Where?
0: in the Holy Ghost or in the Holy Spirit. Yes. So when you get filled with the Holy Spirit, when you be filled with God's Holy Spirit, He'll begin to add those things that you've been praying for. He'll be able to add them to you. Some of you know right now, if you had $1 million, you'd be like a fool with this money. Everything shiny you'd buy. You'd have so many hats, you wouldn't have enough head to fill them. You'd have so many shoes. Who was that, Imelda DeMarcus, that had 3 million? I better leave that alone. I just got a signal. We need to go for a break. But you'd be having so many shoes and so many clothes and so many. You'd take that money, and many of you would leave the church and never come back.
8: Lord help.
0: We're going to take a break, but we'll be right back on this portion of Lifeline. Please stay with us.
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19: I used to play hide-and-seek with my grandkids when they were really little. They would say, "Papa, we're going to hide. Find us. Count to 20. I'd count to 20. Walk out into the front room. They're hiding behind the curtain. But the curtain only goes down so far, and I could see their little feet there. And they're laughing. I hear them, but I act like I don't see them. "Where are you? Where are you?" "That's us hiding from God." "Oh, I'm hiding from God." You think God doesn't see you when you turn off the light? You think God doesn't see you when you close the door? God sees and knows everything. Are you in the place you should be in right now? Or have you done something you know has separated you from God? And there might be someone I'm talking to that was walking with the Lord, but you've allowed sin to get into your life and to compromise you, and you've eaten of that forbidden fruit. Well, the good news is God can forgive you. Remember the story of the prodigal son? When he finally came to his senses and returned home, what do we read? Jesus told the story to show us what God is like. He says a father saw him from a great distance and ran to him and threw his arms around him and kissed him and said, "This my son who is dead is alive again, and he who was lost is found." That's how God feels about you. "Oh, what will God do if I come back? I'm such a failure." God will say, "I've missed you. I love you. Let me forgive you. Will you come to Him right now?"
18: 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Find out how to begin a relationship with Him by going to harvest.org. Just click on Know God. Already know God? Invite others to learn more about what it means to follow Jesus. 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
0: And welcome back to Lifeline. We were just talking. I had brought up Imelda Marcos, which, you know, was over the Philippines there, her and her husband. And I want you to know, they said, I believe she said, she had something like, was it 3 million pairs of shoes or 3,000 pairs? Something ridiculous. 3,000 pair of shoes with one pair of feet. That's always amazing to me. But don't touch that dial. There's some other ones that's got a whole bunch of shoes today. The point of it is they've spent their money on all of the stuff, those things, but their heart was asking and wanting those things as opposed to wanting the kingdom of God, the righteousness, the peace, and the joy that only comes
8: in the Holy Spirit.
0: In the Holy Spirit. We're praying for you right now, you that are listening. It's not a coincidence or an accident you're listening. We believe, God, that you're listening because God had you to tune in to the station at this particular time. Thank you for tuning in. But yes. Now we want to give you an opportunity, and I want to do it with enough time so you have to really take an opportunity to receive the Lord Jesus Christ into your heart as your Lord and Savior. I know that you believe that he died on the cross.
8: Yes.
0: Many of you right now have a crucifixion on your chain around your neck with the Lord Jesus still hanging on the cross. But I want to tell you, he's not on the cross. He's seated at the right hand of God the Father in heaven. He's risen from the dead. He's alive from that crucifixion on that cross. And if you're going to wear a cross, I suggest you wear one without him on it, because he's not on that cross anymore. He's seated at the right hand of the Father in heaven. But he did something for every one of us.
8: Oh, yes, he did.
0: He sent back his Holy Spirit to be in every one of God's children. That's every one of us and you that are listening tonight. But you must make Jesus Christ the Lord of your life. You must make him numero uno. He has to be first in your life. If you believe the gospel that he died, was buried, and on the third day he rose from the dead, that makes you a candidate for salvation right now. I don't care if you're upstairs, downstairs, in your bedroom, in your automobile, wherever you are. If you can just say, Lord Jesus. Come on. Say it again. If you just say, Lord Jesus, in your sick bed, in the jailhouse, wherever you are, listening to the broadcast, and not a coincidence that you're listening, God is reaching out to you right now. The Spirit of God is moving on you right now to make Jesus the Lord of your life. If you're ready right now, I want you to repeat after me. Come on. Close your eyes with me. Get real serious, amen, because this is serious business right now. And repeat after me. Lord Jesus.
8: Lord Jesus.
0: Forgive me.
8: Forgive me.
0: For all of my sins.
8: For all of my sins.
0: I believe.
8: I believe.
0: That you died on the cross.
8: That you died on the cross.
0: And you were buried.
8: And you were buried.
0: And on the third day.
8: And on the third day.
0: God the Father.
8: God the Father.
0: Raised you from the dead.
8: Raised you from the dead.
0: And right now, Lord Jesus.
8: And right now, Lord Jesus.
0: I open the door.
8: My heart.
0: And I receive you.
8: And I receive you.
0: Into my heart.
8: Into my heart.
0: As my Lord.
8: As my Lord.
0: And my Savior.
8: And my Savior.
0: Thank you, Lord Jesus.
8: Thank you, Lord Jesus.
0: Come on, thank him again. Thank you, Lord Jesus.
8: Thank you, Lord.
0: Now, if I were to ask you a question, according to the prayer you just prayed, Where is the Lord Jesus right now?
8: In my heart.
0: Praise God. Hallelujah. 1 John 4:4 says, greater is he that is in you than he that is in the world. My God, you don't need a gun anymore. You don't need a knife. You don't need a bottle opener with you anymore. You have the Lord Jesus Christ inside of you, and he's more greater than any force on the face of the earth. He is the great one, the great I am. And his Holy Spirit is moving upon you right now. So I want you to continue to pray this part of it. Amen, because this is subsequent to your salvation is right now. Now the Holy Spirit is ready to just baptize you. He's ready to just move upon you. If you're ready for him, come on. He said he'll give the Holy Spirit to those that ask him.
8: Yes.
0: So right now I want you to just lift your hands right where you are. If you're driving, keep your hands on the steering wheel. Maybe you can take one hand, amen, and lift that up and just repeat after me. Lord Jesus.
8: Lord Jesus.
0: I'm ready now.
8: I'm ready now.
0: To be filled.
8: To be filled.
0: To be baptized.
8: To be baptized.
0: With your Holy Spirit.
8: With your Holy Spirit.
0: Baptize me.
8: Baptize.
0: With your Holy Spirit.
8: With your Holy Spirit.
0: Right now.
8: Right now.
0: Thank you, Lord.
8: Thank you, Lord.
0: Oh, bless the name of the Lord. Oh, praise him. Come on, just praise him. Hallelujah. Just give him the glory. Thank you, Lord Jesus. Thank you, Lord. I could just feel the Holy Spirit moving out through these airwaves. Come on, he's touching you right now. Those little chill bumps come up on you. The hairs on your back stand up. I'm telling you, feel like you just stuck your finger in an electric plug. That's the Holy Spirit moving upon you right now. In the name of Jesus, let the tears flow. Hallelujah, because God loves you so much. Hallelujah. He loves you more than you'd ever know. He wants you to have the abundant life through his Son, the Lord Jesus Christ. Come on. The Spirit, his Spirit, the Holy Spirit. And I believe he's doing it right now.
8: Yes.
0: You'll never be the same, I promise you. If you allow the Holy Spirit to lead you and guide you, don't quench him when he tries to tell you and lead you and guide you. Say yes, Lord.
8: Yes, Lord.
0: Just simply say yes, Lord.
8: Yes, Lord.
0: I will obey. Thank you, Lord Jesus. Because the Bible say to obey is better than sacrifice.
8: Yes.
0: So obeying the word of God. And listen, if you don't have a Bible, do me a favor. You can get in touch with us at Acts 4 Gospel Church, and I will send you a Bible. A red-lettered King James Bible, really beautiful. I'll send it to you, and I'll send it to you absolutely free. You don't have to give me a dime. I will pay for the mailing of it and everything. Just call us, and we promise to send you a Bible. Amen, that you would have. Red lettered, King James, that you can have your personal Bible. And then as you begin to read it, the Holy Spirit that you just received, you pray and ask the Lord by his Holy Spirit to open your understanding, that as you read the Word of God, you'll be able to understand what God is saying to you. And I'm telling you what he's saying right now. He's saying he loves you, and there's nothing you could do about it. Hallelujah.
8: Amen.
0: And tonight I want to pray for the sick before we go off the air, Elder Kerwin, if that's all right with you.
8: That sounds
0: but
8: great to
0: I just want to let the people know how great God is and how he can take nothing and make something out of it. He can take your life right where you are right now and change you into a beautiful. You know, I like to think of salvation like the old caterpillar. Mm-hmm. Elder Davis, I don't know anybody that likes an ugly, crinkly, crummy, creepy, crawling caterpillar. I had one fall on me from the tree one time on my neck. Oh, my God, man, and it was a horrifying experience. I screamed and hollered like... If our old governor Arnold Schwarzenegger was here, he would say like a girly man. I was screaming like a girly man, and when I flipped that caterpillar off me, it was prickly and whatnot. Oh my God! It looked like my neck broke out. Well, let me tell you something. That same prickly, ugly caterpillar.
8: Yes, come on, Bishop.
0: Can go into a cocoon, and for a number of days. And that cocoon, and when he comes out of that cocoon, Brother Kerwin,
8: Yes.
0: He's a butterfly, a beautiful monarch butterfly, and he can fly with wings and whatnot. So that creepy, crawly, ugly caterpillar, and I'm talking to somebody right now because you felt like you've been a creepy, crawling, ugly caterpillar. Nobody loves you. Nobody. Listen, God loves you, and God wants you right now to be his child. Hallelujah to God. And he will take you like that caterpillar and put you in the cocoon of his word. And his word, I guarantee you, with his spirit operating on you, you'll come forth as a beautiful, beautiful
8: butterfly
0: like never before. I promise you that. Hold on just a minute. We'll be right back. Another break. Don't leave us at Lifeline.
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0: And welcome back to Lifeline. Oh, we were just talking about that caterpillar turning into a butterfly. That's a real mystery, but so is salvation. So is being born again. John chapter 3 talks about being born again. Nicodemus came to Jesus, and he was an educated man. He was he was a leader in the Jewish race, but he came to Jesus, and he said, how can a man be born again when he's old? He said, can he go back into his mother's womb and be born again? And the Lord Jesus had to school him. He had to educate him. He had to tell him, no, it's not like that, but it's like the wind that blows. Amen. It goes from one place to the other. Where does the wind go when it blows?
8: Nobody knows.
0: Where does it come from?
8: Nobody knows.
0: We don't know, but that's the way it is being filled with the Holy Spirit, man. Nobody knows. Glory to God. Nobody knows. I tell you, except God. Amen. And the Bible says the Holy Spirit is the breath of God. Hallelujah. Yes. So he breathes on every one of us. And his breath, hallelujah to God, will fill us, amen, with the Spirit of God. And I'm telling you something, as you begin to thank him and begin to praise him and begin to give him the glory, you need to pray and ask the Lord for a Bible-believing church, amen, that's lifting up Jesus Christ as Lord.
8: Yes.
0: And get in the church. There's so many people in bondage in different churches, and so many people have just left the church. Don't touch that dial. It could be talking to you. It's no coincidence that you're listening to us tonight. It's time for you to go back to church.
8: Yes.
0: But not any church. You need to pray and ask the Lord to lead you to a church where Jesus Christ is Lord and where the Word of God is going forth. Not theatrics. Mm. Not people, amen, dancing and clowning for the camera. But I'm talking about where the Spirit of the Lord and the Word of God is going forth in that place. Where the Spirit of the Lord is, there is
8: liberty.
0: No, chicken and biscuits and
8: liberty.
0: Chicken and waffles. And no, where the Spirit of the Lord is, there's liberty.
8: Yes.
0: Glory be to God. Somebody listening right now, you need some liberty. You need to be free from those things that's been holding you in bondage. You need to be free from the ugly duckling complex that you've been suffering. You need to be free from the bondage, the chains that's been holding you. But in Christ Jesus,
8: thank you, Lord Jesus,
0: you can be free. The Bible said, they that call upon the name of the Lord shall be saved. And that word saved means more than just rescue. Insurance from hell, fire insurance, but it also means a brand new life.
8: Yes.
0: It means the abundant life. And while you've been chasing blessings, the blessings now will start chasing you.
8: Yes.
0: Hallelujah. Some of you are like that old rat they talk about. When you dangle the cheese in front of the rat, as soon as the rat try to get the cheese, they move the cheese. There's a book written, Who Moved My Cheese?
8: Wow.
0: The cheese is always moving. Every time you get close to it, all of a sudden you take one step and you're getting, then you fall back two more.
8: Mm.
0: So that doesn't happen in Christ Jesus the Lord. When from the beginning he saves you and fills you with his Holy Spirit, he begins to take you. He begins to mature you. You think you're grown now. Oh, that Holy Spirit will open your eyes.
8: Well, they say he that began a good work in you.
0: Come on.
8: Not a bad work. He that began a good work in you, he will perform it.
0: He will. And right now you can imagine. I could not, Elder Davis, I could not imagine me being a preacher, not as foul and filthy as my mouth was.
8: Because God started something in you, and guess what? He's destined to finish it.
0: And I'm saying, Lord, complete your work in me. Hallelujah to God. I tell you, you won't believe the beautiful life that the Lord Jesus can give you. I guarantee you, I put my life on it. He promises us in John 10:10, he promises us the abundant life.
8: Yes.
0: The Lord Jesus says, I come that you might have life.
8: And that life may be what?
0: More abundantly. Now, abundantly
8: not
0: would
8: less,
0: have,
8: more.
0: Come on, abundantly would have been good enough.
8: Right. But he says more.
0: But more. Can you imagine more abundantly the life that you can live now? And then eternal life that you would live in heaven with the Lord Jesus for the rest of your life. Some people think death is the final frontier. When you're dead, you're done. Like the pencil that broke is all she wrote. No. But the devil is a liar. When you die, in other words, when you pass from this life, you go into eternity. And you're going to spend eternity someplace, either in heaven or in hell. That's the only two places you can spend eternity. And right now, you have the opportunity, like we just did, to get your ticket to go to hell
8: yes.
0: when you leave this heaven. Earth. And give this ticket when you can go to heaven
8: yes.
0: or you can go to hell.
8: Yes.
0: No. You can get the ticket to go to hell right now.
8: Yes.
0: And you know how you get that? By rejecting the opportunity
8: Jesus.
0: To receive the Lord
8: yes.
0: Jesus Christ. You can get a ticket to go to hell.
8: Yes.
0: But if you want a ticket to go to heaven, you've got to receive him. What does
8: yes.
0: John chapter 12 says, first chapter of St. John? But to as many
8: yes.
0: as received him, to them gave he power to become the sons of God and the daughters

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3: It's fruit. We're going to get into all of that. And it's going to be great, I'm telling you. But right now, you ask the Lord to fill you with the Holy Spirit. And if you do it sincerely with all of your heart, you repent of all of your sins, I guarantee you, He will. How do I know? Because He did it for me.
4: Yes, He did.
3: He did it for me.
4: And He did it for me.
3: I tell you, and I was in from the old school, Elder Kerwin, where every time the preacher would preach every sermon, and I was there every time the door opened when I first got saved. Let me tell you something. Every time after the preacher preached the sermon, the old mothers and the rest of the brothers would come, they'd come grab me. Come on, Jackson. Come on up here. And I said, oh, here we go. And so one would say, hold on to him. One would say, let it go. Someone else would say, thank you, Jesus. Someone else would say, glory to God. And they call it tarry service. So I was, thank you, Jesus. Hallelujah. Glory to God. Thank you, Jesus. Hallelujah. Hallelujah. Glory to God. And let me tell you something. Nothing. So I made up my mind one Friday night. I said, okay, after the preacher preached tonight, I got something for him. I'm going to fool him. So I got up there and they said, come on, Jackson, after the preacher preached. And I got up and they started, come on, say thank you, Jesus. Say hallelujah. Say glory to God. There were four or five of them around me. And I started saying, thank you, Jesus. Hallelujah. Glory to God. Thank you, Jesus. Thank you, Jesus. Hallelujah. Thank you, Jesus. Glory to God. Thank you, Jesus. Glory to God. And then I said, I'm going to trick them now. Glory to God. Thank you, Jesus. And Mother Jackson, I never forget her as long as I live. She's in glory right now. But Mother Jackson looked me straight in the eye and she said, shut up, boy. You don't have nothing. I said, wow, they even know when you're faking.
4: Right.
3: So I want you to know, you that are faking the Holy Spirit and faking that you have a heavenly language, believe me, everybody know you're faking. If it's really the Holy Spirit, everybody know it's the Holy Spirit.
4: Yes.
3: If it's not really the Holy Spirit, everybody will know it's not really the Holy Spirit. You can't fool God's people. Just can't do it. God is real. And the Holy Spirit, and I'm going to shock you right now, He is God.
4: Yes, He is.
3: So it's God the Father, God the Son, the Lord Jesus, and God the Holy Spirit.
4: Yes.
3: You see that? And these three are one. 1 John 5:7. That's how we started. That's how we're ending this portion of Lifeline. And we want you to know we love you and God loves you. And there's not a thing you could do about it. Amen. So we want to encourage you, amen, to give us a call, write us. Oh, by the way, didn't I tell you this? We have some Bibles that we love to give. They're beautiful King James Bibles, red letters Bibles. And I want you to know, absolutely free, I'll send you a Bible. Now, if you don't own a Bible, you've got to have the Word of God.
4: Yes.
3: The only thing I ask is that you read it and study it, especially the New Testament. Amen. Especially the New Testament. Thanks a lot for being with us tonight. Thank you, Elder Kerwin Davis, for being with us on this portion of Lifeline. And we thank all of you for listening with us. God bless you. We love you. God loves you. And Jesus Christ is Lord.
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4: 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Therefore, you, O children of Jacob, are not consumed. From the days of your fathers," he's talking about the patriarchs 1,000 years earlier, "you have turned aside from my statutes and have not kept them. 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

0: 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And as always, we would encourage you to follow along with us in your Bibles if you can. On today's edition of Grace to Live, Pastor Keith continues with his new teaching series entitled Impact. So if you have your Bibles, please turn with us today to the Old Testament book of Malachi, chapter 3. Now here's Pastor Keith with today's study.
1: Making an impact, you know, as we play offense for the kingdom of God here in San Jose, as we try to change this world one soul at a time with the message of Jesus Christ, we have this topical series, which is rare here because we normally go verse by verse through a book of the Bible, but this is a topical series. And it's entitled Impact. And we've been talking about how you use your time, because your time is not your own. It belongs to God. And God has raised you up for such a time as this, and how you invest your time in the local church and in the advancement of the kingdom of God. And then we've talked about your talent. God has given you talents and abilities, and they're not your own. They're on loan from God to use for Him and His glory to advance the kingdom of God in and through, of course, the local church. And today we turn our attention to treasure, giving, or some people call it generosity. Pastors sooner or later find themselves in the uncomfortable position of teaching on giving. Some rename it generosity, but that is a misnomer. That's misleading, and I'll explain the reason for that later. People really don't understand giving most of the time, particularly church people. People, and often pastors assume that they do, and that is a mistaken view. I read an article where a pastor with the view that he would not teach on giving, he wrote this article, great article in Christianity Today. I read the reprint, and he was challenged by an older pastor to say, why don't you teach on giving? And he's like, well, I don't want to ask the people for money. I know how people always are offended and this, that, and the other. And, you know, I really think spiritually God will make them do the right thing. And the older pastor said to him, you teach your people to pray, don't you? And he said, well, yeah. He goes, you teach them how to read and apply the Bible, right? How to study scripture? He goes, well, I do. And you have discipleship, right? And counseling and things like that. And you help people with their marriages and with the struggles of life. He goes, yeah. And he goes, and don't you do, like, when young couples want to get married, like premarital counseling, or don't you provide financial counseling at your church? He goes, we do. He goes, then why on earth would you not teach them how to give? You may remember this series that we did a while back called Rethinking Church. I think it was about a year ago, where we went back through and helped you to understand the church, because most Christians don't understand what the church is, or why the church is, or what the church is for. And therefore, in a similar manner today, we're going to talk about giving, because most Christians don't understand giving or finances. Now, for greater teaching on finances, I encourage you, I don't care what your income level is or what your education level is, to sign up for Financial Peace University with Gary Johnson the next time that comes around. But today, I'm going to unabashedly talk to you about your giving. I'm probably going to offend a few people or shock some people and things like that, but that's just the way these things go sometimes. I don't enjoy that kind of thing, but it is what it is. Some people call it generosity, but that implies that we're being generous with God. And we only have what He's given us, right? So we're not like, hey, God, here, you know, take this nickel and dime and be glad you got it. That's not the way it works. We only give back to Him a small portion of what He has bestowed so richly upon us. Others call it charitable giving. And of the two terms, that's probably the better term, although, and charity usually speaks to love, so you're giving back to God in love what He's given you. But the word charity even today is misunderstood in this world in which we live. I recently read an article about charitable giving in America. And here's where the money goes. So we have a slide for this on charitable giving. And I hope it comes through. Yeah, it comes through fairly good. Yep. It's an interesting thing. how it all plays out with education and human services and health and things like this, and religion. 39% of the people in the country, more or less, or 39% of the money given is given toward religion. It's fascinating, though. Religion is the most underfunded of all of these things, and why is that? Well, let's stop and think about it. When you give to the arts and you go to the symphony, they charge a cover charge, right? You pay for tickets. Human services in your area receives grants and tax money and things like that. Museums usually have fees, often if they have a special exhibit. And so they have what people give, plus, and religion, which would include Christianity, doesn't. Really, it doesn't. We learn, looking at this chart and looking at other charts, that 65% of all people give, 67% of the people in America give charitably. 33% give absolutely nothing. 33%, a third of the country. Now, we have to understand that 67%, right? I mean, you know, that's pretty good. Unbelievers, this, you know, generally, you wouldn't think they would give. The next pie chart is really interesting, too, though. What this pie chart indicates is kind of the, I don't know if you want to call it the abysmal nature of giving. The articles that I read said that those who do give, on average, give a hefty 4%. And I was looking at that going, a hefty 4%? Seriously? Is that all that people give? You know, but again, these are secular studies. You know, this isn't the church. They're national averages, but the underlying data is fascinating too. As you continue to drill down deep, it gets into the fact that lower income people don't give to museums. They give zero. They don't give to they don't give to educational institutions. They don't give to foundation money for, you know, the great universities and things like that. And as a rule, their average absolute dollar giving is far, you know, less than the absolute dollar giving of the higher income classes. But compared to the higher income classes, they give double digits. They give a higher proportion of the money that they earn, and they give it to religion. They give 10, 15, 20%. And so their combined giving, when you take the poorer classes, the lower income classes, and when you bundle their money, they call that storehouse giving, when you pull it all together like a mutual fund, you know, they give more than the people with significantly more resources. I was talking to somebody years ago, and they were a tax accountant here, and they did work in the Bay Area, and they were doing tax returns with some of these tax executives, and the 23 and 24-year-old person making $300,000 or $400,000 a year, and their spouse making $300,000 or $400,000 a year, and you know how much they gave on average? In one case, this couple, their total giving was $700, and they gave it to the White Rhino. The White Rhino. I mean, this is the kind of the way we look at things. And yet, these poorer people gave much, much more than that. And in terms of absolute dollars on average, and in terms of the percentage of their income, which brings us to Mark 12. I want to read for you. This reminds me of something in Mark 12, 41 to 44. It's Jesus talking, and it says this. And he, Jesus, sat down opposite the treasury. He's at the temple, and he's watching the giving. And watched the people putting money into the offering box. Many rich people put in large sums compared to everybody else, right? And a poor widow came and put in two small copper coins, which make a penny. And he called to his disciples and he said to them, truly I say to you, this poor widow has put in more than all those who are contributing to the offering box. For they all contributed out of their abundance, and she, out of her poverty, put in everything she had, all she had to live on. As you continue to study the charitable giving patterns in the United States, it's funny, pre-COVID, during COVID, and post-COVID, it's amazing how much money people spent on entertainment. really didn't change a whole lot. No significant material change. And as you think about these things, realize this, that sometimes even Christians prioritize clothing, entertainment, and large ticket purchases like boats and cars above giving to the church. The church gets the leftovers. All of which brings us to today's text as we continue to discuss making an impact for the kingdom of God, your time, your talents, and your treasure. It brings us to a text in Malachi. This is written almost 3,000 years ago, and the principles that you find in this Old Testament text are just as applicable in the here and now as they were in the then and there. And just like the text that James Nunes read in Haggai, people of Israel were ignoring God. They were manifesting that complacency, that apathy, in the way that they were treating the temple and its ministries. And their actions, of course, reveal their hearts. Now, the weird thing about this is these people were newly returned from exile. They had been scattered for their disobedience, and now they've been returned, and now they're already losing steam. Malachi, just by way of introduction, is the last book of the Old Testament, and after that, there are 450 years of silence from God until the Messiah comes on the scene. But what are among the last words that God gives to his people? Malachi 3:6 through 12 grants us insight into the heart of God and insight into the people of Israel and challenges us to look in at our own hearts and our attitude toward the way that we support the ministry of the local church. Malachi 3:6 through 12 says this, "For I, the Lord, do not change. Therefore, you, O children of Jacob, are not consumed. From the days of your fathers," he's talking about the patriarchs 1,000 years earlier, "you have turned aside from my statutes and have not kept them. Return to me, and I will return to you, says the Lord of hosts." But you say, now you have this conversation, kind of a give and take by way of, it's a literary device between God and the people. "Return to me, and I'll return to you, says the Lord of hosts. But you say, how shall we return?" Look at his next question. "Will man rob God? Yet you are robbing me. But you say, how have we robbed you? In your tithes and contributions. You are cursed with a curse, for you are robbing me, the whole nation of you. You are cursed with a curse, for you are robbing me, the whole nation of you." Verse 10, "Bring the full tithe into the storehouse, that there may be food in my house. And thereby put me to the test, says the Lord of hosts, if I will not open the windows of heaven for you and pour down on you a blessing until there is no more need. I will rebuke the devourer for you, so that it will not destroy the fruits of your soil, and your vine in the field shall not fail to bear, says the Lord of hosts. Then all the nations will call you blessed, for you will be a land of delight, says the Lord of hosts." Today, we're going to talk about the 21st century version of tithes and offerings in the 21st century church. And I imagine there were Jews in Malachi's day who had not really been taught, who didn't understand their obligation to God or their appropriate response to his grace upon grace upon grace, just as there are surely some here today who have not been adequately taught. It's something that pastors and leaders often fail to do. And so today I'd like to challenge you and to encourage you in your giving. And I do so without shame. I'm not one of these pastors who's always asking for money. This isn't a church like that. But based on what we read here today, I think we can make 5 clarifying statements on giving so that we, each and every one of us, individually and collectively, can evaluate or reevaluate our actions and our attitudes toward God and his church and adjust accordingly. And this first statement I want to make to you here is this: understand the basic principles of giving here in Malachi have not changed. Why? Because God hasn't changed. People make all kinds of distinctions between Old Testament giving and New Testament giving, and There are some nuances, but most of those distinctions are artificial and wrangling about words and terminology, or they are surface deep. God does not change, nor do his principles. Look at Malachi 3:6 through 7. For I, the Lord, do not change, therefore you, O children of Jacob, are not consumed. So he's saying to them, look, I don't change, and therefore I haven't eradicated you for your unfaithfulness. I'm the same yesterday, today, and tomorrow. For I, the Lord, do not change, therefore you, O children of Jacob, are not consumed. For from the day of your fathers you have turned aside from my statutes and have not kept them. Return to me, and I will return to you, says the Lord of hosts. What you find here is both commandment and grace. There's this call to action, this call to repentance. Return to me. The word in there in the Hebrew is shub, which means a change of direction. It is the word often for repentance in there. And then you find his grace. Therefore, you are not consumed. Now, does this passage really deal with giving? What do the words say? What do the words mean? And how do we apply them? It does. You can't miss this. God has commanded them, of course, the people of Israel, to a complex sacrificial and giving system that was a shadow or a foreshadow of what is to come. He doesn't call us to the same sacrificial system, but he calls us to the same heart and dedication. God expects obedience from Israel. I've given you these statutes, you turn from them, and I haven't eradicated you because I promised the patriarchs, I promised Abraham that I will make you a great nation. God expects obedience, and I won't review the entirety of the sacrificial system and the worship system and the Pentateuch, what some call the Torah. But what we have here is God calling them, and by extension us, to give up something. And whatever we give up to him in giving and service and time, talents, treasure, is nothing compared to what he gave up, of course, in his son. Now, this word tithe here means tenth. But there's people misunderstand. They look at the giving system and say, well, you know, 10%. It wasn't 10% of your income. And by the way, if we did everything that they did in the sacrificial system, in the giving system, we'd be giving something like 35%. Okay, so we're not called to do that. The base giving was a tenth, but it was a tenth of your assets. I want you to think about that. It's like a wealth tax everybody, you know, bristles at today. It included your income, but it included a tenth of everything that you owned. Can you imagine that? Be glad we are in the New Testament, right? The church age, right? Now, they were supporting a theocracy in those days, right? We're not today. But just as the church system is modeled after the synagogue system, so is the giving. We need to understand that. In today's text, the Jewish people had lost sight of God, and they were almost always disobedient, much like people today, right? For the days of your fathers you have turned aside from my statutes and have not kept them. Return to me, and I will return to you, says the Lord of hosts. And then he identifies their area, right, they need to repent in, and that's the tithes and offerings. But we know here from the time of the patriarchs, the fathers, Abraham, Isaac, Jacob, Jacob's dozen, the 12 tribes, they were prone to wander. Israel is like us in many ways. But in their disobedience, God shows them grace. He says, return to me. And that speaks to a change of heart that leads to a change of mind and a change of conduct. It's repentance. In this case, keeping the statutes of God that he had ordained for Israel. Now, we worship God with our lips and lives, with our time, our talents, and our treasure. And we'll see that in a moment. But what we need to understand looking at this text is this, is that God does not change. And he expects his people to worship him totally. In every aspect of their life, and the aspect we're dealing with today is giving, which brings us to statement two. Statement two is this. Realize that what you have is not and never was yours. Everything you own, the shirt on your back, the money in your bank, the children that God has loaned you, is not and never was yours. It is on loan from God. It all belongs to God. Remember last week when we talked about individual who said to me, my gifts and talents are my own and I'll use them whenever I feel like it. That's the antithesis of what we're seeing here in Malachi and indeed the whole Bible. What you have is not and never was yours. Look at verses 8 and 9. Will man rob God? Yet you are robbing me. But you say, how have we robbed you? In your tithes and contributions, you are cursed with a curse, for you are robbing me, the whole nation. You see this here. Sometimes we forget who we are, what we are, and who we belong to, and who has purchased us with so great a price, and why we're here. We're not here to achieve wealth and recognition. We're here to fulfill the Great Commission. God has raised each and every one of us up for such a time as this. We are where we are, and we have no call to be self-important. In generosity, I will give. No. In love, in obligation, in worship, I will give. We don't want to drift into haughtiness like Adam and Eve, who thought God was holding them back. And we forget that the old offering rituals point out that we only give back to God a portion of what he gave to us. You see this in the Bible. Is there a text that says that? I remember coming up as a young man, and somebody would get up, usually a deacon or an elder or a pastor, and say, and now as they get ready to pass the plate, we give back to you, Father, a portion of what you have given to us. Where do they get that from? You ever thought about that? Where on earth does that come from? It comes from 1 Chronicles 29:14-16, the dedication of the temple, and a young Solomon, uncorrupted at this point, giving supernatural wisdom from God, dedicated to God, says this: who am I and what is my people that we should be able to thus ought to offer willingly? For all things come from you and are of your own, and of your own we have given you. We are strangers before you, sojourners, as all our fathers were. Our days on the earth are like a shadow, and there is no abiding. O Lord our God, all the abundance that we have provided for building a house in your holy name comes from your hand and is all your own.

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If you'd like more information on Pastor Keith or Hillside Church, here's how you can connect with us. 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Also, I'd like to remind you that Pastor Keith and the staff here at Hillside always look forward to hearing from you. So if you'd like to drop us a note, you can email us here at keith@hillside.org. Well, we hope that you'll join us again next time for Grace to Live. But until then, I'm your host, Kevin Reeves. And on behalf of Pastor Keith and everyone here at Hillside Church, it is our prayer that the Lord will richly bless you. And thanks for listening.

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1: Hi there. Welcome. This is Study Verse by Verse with Pastor Leighton Sheely from Church of the Highlands right here in San Bruno. Welcome to our program today. We are so glad you could take a moment and join us. We are in Romans chapter 4 today, looking at the life of Abraham, this man of faith, and how this illustrates the faith that you and I live in today. We invite you to spend a few minutes with us as we enjoy our look at this amazing man and how Paul uses him as an illustration for our lives here today in the 21st century. 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That's highlands.us. Well, with today's broadcast of Study Verse by Verse now, once again, our teacher and pastor, here's Pastor Leighton Sheely.
2: Hebrews 11 points this out, that as he raised his knife above his son in Genesis chapter 22, willing to be fully obedient to God, he did so because he believed that God could bring his son back to life. He believed in the resurrection power of God. And then secondly, it says that he saw that God was one who could call things that are not as though they were. He can create out of nothing. Only God can do that. You know, he had a huge concept of God, who was the object of his faith, and that dominated his experience of faith. And that's what made him great. And by the way, the same also applies to us as well. Even when there was no reason for hope, Abraham kept hoping, believing that he would become the father of many nations. For God had said to him, "That's how many descendants you will have." And Abraham's faith did not weaken, even though at 100 years, about 100 years of age, he figured his body was as good as dead, and so was Sarah's womb. The essence of Abraham's faith is that he believed that God could make the impossible possible. The impossible possible. His faith had at least two obstacles. The first, of course, was the obvious biological one, that both he and his wife were beyond their childbearing years. But the other obstacle is even more staggering when you think about it, and that is the nature of the promise. It was so incredibly wonderful. It was hard to believe. It was too good to be true, that to think that all of his descendants would be more numerous than the stars above and the dust below, that the entire world would be blessed through him. That was difficult to believe. But Abraham realized that God's ability to fulfill his promises outweighs any circumstance. And so rather than put his choice into looking at circumstances, he put his choice to place his confidence in God and God's word. And applying this to ourselves, if God really is who he says, and he is, then none of his promises are going to fail because he never forgets us, or nor is there any situation that's beyond his power. The problem is that many of us keep in the back of our minds suspicion that what we say we believe about God, we really don't believe. And so it would be good for us to really think through what we think about God, because that will affect everything. Verse 20, Abraham never wavered in believing God's promise. In fact, his faith grew stronger, and in this he brought glory to God. He was fully convinced that God is able to do whatever he promises. And because of Abraham's faith, God counted him as righteous. Abraham was able to take God at his word, and he wasn't double-minded, as James describes it. He didn't vacillate between belief and unbelief. He persisted in faith. And by faith, he stepped out and he saw God work. And when he saw God work, his faith was strengthened and strengthened and strengthened. And strengthen. The same is true with us. If we think God is small, we're not going to step out in faith. We're not going to see God at work, and our faith is not going to be strengthened. But if we believe that God is big and powerful and is who he says he is, then we're going to step out by faith. We're going to see God at work. Our faith is going to be strengthened, and our next step will be bigger and bigger and bigger and bigger. Now, I want us to notice here that the first objective of his faith was to glorify God. That was the purpose for which he lived. And, you know, his life did glorify God, as few in history have ever. And yet, Abraham was also obviously and clearly imperfect. The Bible tells us of that. He had weaknesses and he had bad habits like lying under pressure. And yet with all of this, the Bible presents him as a man of faith. That faith was simply trusting in God, and God honored that. Abraham never doubted that God would fulfill his promises. Abraham's life was marked by mistakes and sins and failure, as well as times of great wisdom. But he consistently trusted God. When we act upon trust, our faith becomes stronger. Verse 23, and when God had counted him as righteous, it wasn't just for Abraham's benefit, it was recorded for our benefit too, assuring us that God will also count us as righteous if we believe in him, the one who raised Jesus, our Lord, from the dead. He was handed over to die because of our sins, and he was raised to life to make us right with God. And so what the author Paul here, the apostle, is writing is this wasn't written just for give us some kind of a history lesson, that there was a reason for this being written. It wasn't for him alone, but also for us, that we can have this righteousness too. And as we read through the scriptures, we find that promises, as staggering as those made to Abraham, are also ours, that God would call us his friends and that he would adopt us as his very own children so we can address the creator of the universe as Abba, Father. So Paul here is explaining the importance of our faith, in including an understanding of God's omnipotence, his strength, his power, that we need to believe in a God who makes promises and keeps the promises he makes because he is all-knowing, all-wise, and all-powerful. And his power was perhaps no more clearly demonstrated elsewhere than when he raised Jesus from the dead. And it's that same power of resurrection that is applied for our forgiveness and our salvation. Jesus died for our sins, taking the penalty we deserved according to God's plan. Just as God had brought life from Abraham and Sarah, even though they were as good as dead, God also raised Jesus back to life. And the fact that God raised him demonstrates to the world that God was satisfied with the perfect work of his Son. The resurrection of Jesus is the final verdict of the judge of heaven and earth, that atonement has been made, and that all who put their trust in Jesus Christ will participate in the benefits of the righteousness of Christ. And so really, this chapter has been talking about the trustworthiness of God's word. And Paul has taken his Jewish readers back into their own history and challenged them to base their hope on the written record. When some people learn that they have been saved through faith, they start to worry and they ask questions like, I wonder if I have enough faith, or is my faith strong enough to save me? And these questions bring about the insight that the person completely misses the point. It is Jesus who saves us, not our feelings, not our actions, and he's strong enough to save us even if our faith is weak. Jesus offers salvation as a gift because he loves us, not because we have somehow earned it. Faith is believing and trusting in Jesus and reaching out to accept the wonderful gift of salvation. Now, how does one know that their faith is saving faith? That's an important question, because there's all kinds of faith. So how do we know that the faith we have is saving faith? And the answer, according to the Bible, is that saving faith is always accompanied by repentance. The word repentance simply means to change direction. You were going one way, and now you're going another. You were going your own way, and now you're going God's way. See, when a person receives Jesus Christ as Savior, that person also receives Jesus Christ as Lord. Later in Romans chapter 10, Paul wrote, if you confess with your mouth that Jesus is Lord and believe in your heart that God raised him from the dead, you will be saved. A couple of verses later, for everyone who calls on the name of the Lord will be saved. So again and again, the scriptures tell us that when we receive Jesus Christ as Savior, we also receive him as Lord. There's not an option for accepting him as Savior and not Lord. And when we accept him as Lord, that means he's in charge. What he says goes. We repent from our agenda. We repent from our rebellion. We repent from our sin. And we instead choose to do things that is pleasing to the Lord. Repentance is more than just a sorrow for sin. Our faith must be accompanied by repentance. The Apostle Paul wrote in 2 Corinthians 7, "For the kind of sorrow God wants us to experience leads us away from sin and results in salvation." There's no kind of regret. There's no regret for that kind of sorrow. But worldly sorrow, which lacks repentance, results in spiritual death. Just feeling sorry for our sins is not enough. There needs to be repentance. Listen to what Jesus said towards the end of his earthly ministry in Luke 24. Jesus said, "Yes, it was written long ago that the Messiah would suffer and die and rise from the dead on the third day. It was also written that this message would be proclaimed in the authority of his name to all the nations, beginning in Jerusalem. There is forgiveness of sins for all who repent." Jesus said there is forgiveness of sins for who? For all who repent. So it is contrary to the scriptures to think that a person can accept Jesus as Savior and not as Lord. That we need to repent, we need to forsake our sin and actively and intentionally pursue pleasing the Lord. King David was guilty of some terrible sins, adultery, murder, and lies, and yet he experienced the joy, the blessedness of forgiveness, and we can too. If we stop denying our guilt and recognize and acknowledge that we have sinned, if we admit this to God and ask for his forgiveness, and then we let go of the guilt because we believe that God keeps his word and he has forgiven us.
1: And therein lies the gospel. We trust and pray that you take it to heart today, that you seek out the Lord today while he may be found. If you'd like to talk with someone about your walk and relationship with Christ, reach out to us. Highlands.us, that's our website, Highlands.us. It's a great place to get started and connected with somebody here at the church to walk with you down this journey of grace. Highlands.us. Have a great weekend, won't you? And be found in the Lord's house. And you're welcome to join us at Church of the Highlands here in San Bruno. Highlands.us will give you all the details. Have a great weekend. Until Monday, God bless.
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7: I am Pastor Sheely from Church of the Highlands here in the city of San Bruno. And in this early hour of this new day, it's my joy and delight to greet you in the name of our blessed and wonderful Christ. The mercies of our Creator God are new every morning. The Bible says this is the day that the Lord hath made, so let's rejoice and let's be glad in it. And remember also, Jesus said he will never leave us nor forsake us. It's my daily prayer that in these brief moments that we have to be together, and from the reading of God's eternal word, you will receive strength and courage and peace for your Christian journey today. It's daybreak, and it's time for us to read the scriptures. We're reading chapters 12 and 13 from the book of Hebrews. Wherefore, seeing we also are compassed about with so great a cloud of witnesses, let us lay aside every weight and the sin which doth so easily beset us, and let us run with patience the race that is set before us, looking unto Jesus, the author and the finisher of our faith, who for the joy that was set before him endured the cross, despising the shame, and is set down at the right hand of the throne of God. For consider him that endured such contradiction of sinners against himself, lest ye be wearied and faint in your minds. Ye have not yet resisted unto blood, striving against sin. And ye have forgotten the exhortation which speaketh unto you as unto children, My son, despise not thou the chastening of the Lord, nor faint when thou art rebuked of him. For whom the Lord loveth, he chasteneth and scourgeth every son whom he receiveth. If ye endure chastening, God dealeth with you as with sons. For what son is he whom the Father chasteneth not? But if ye would be without chastisement, wherefore, whereof all are partakers, then are ye bastards and not sons. Furthermore, we have had fathers of our flesh which corrected us, and we gave them reverence. Shall we not much rather be in subjection unto the Father of spirits and live? For they verily for a few days chastened us after their own pleasure, but he for our profit, that we might be partakers of his holiness. Now no chastening for the present seemeth to be joyous, but grievous. Nevertheless, afterward it yieldeth the peaceable fruit of righteousness unto them which are exercised thereby. Wherefore lift up the hands which hang down, and the feeble knees, and make straight paths for your feet, lest that which is lame be turned out of the way, but let it rather be healed. Follow peace with all men, and holiness, without which no man shall see the Lord, looking diligently, lest any man fail of the grace of God, lest any root of bitterness springing up trouble you, and thereby many be defiled. Lest there be any fornicator or profane person, as Esau, who for one morsel of meat sold his birthright. For ye know how that afterward, when he would have inherited the blessing, he was rejected, for he found no place of repentance, though he sought it carefully with tears. For ye are not come unto the mount that might be touched, and that burned with fire, nor unto blackness and darkness and tempest, and the sound of a trumpet, and the voice of words, which voice they heard entreated that the word should not be spoken to them any more. For they could not endure that which was commanded. And if so much as a beast touched the mountain, it shall be stoned or thrust through with a dart. And so terrible was the sight, that Moses said, I exceedingly fear and quake. But ye are come unto Mount Zion, and unto the city of the living God, the heavenly Jerusalem, and to an innumerable company of angels, to the general assembly, and the church of the firstborn, which are written in heaven, and to God, the judge of all, and to the spirits of just men made perfect, and to Jesus, the mediator of the new covenant, and to the blood of sprinkling that speaketh better things than that of Abel. See that ye refuse not him that speaketh. For if they escape not who refused him that spake on earth, much more shall not we escape, if we turn away from him that speaketh from heaven, whose voice then shook the earth, but now he hath promised, saying, Yet once more I shake not the earth only, but also heaven. And this word, yet once more, signifieth the removing of those things that are shaken, as of things that are made, that those things which cannot be shaken may remain. Wherefore, we receiving a kingdom which cannot be moved, let us have grace whereby we may serve God acceptably with reverence and godly fear. For our God is a consuming fire. Let brotherly love continue. Be not fearful to entertain strangers, for thereby some have entertained angels unawares. Remember them that are in bonds as bound with them, them which suffer adversity as being yourselves also in the body. Marriage is honorable in all, and the bed undefiled, but whoremongers and adulterers God will judge. Let your conversation be without covetousness, and be content with such things as ye have, for he hath said, I will never leave thee nor forsake thee. So that we may boldly say, the Lord is my helper, and I will not fear what man shall do unto me. Remember them which have the rule over you, who have spoken unto you the word of God, whose faith follow, considering the end of their conversation. Jesus Christ the same yesterday, today, and forever. Be not carried about with divers and strange doctrines. For it is a good thing that the heart be established with grace, not with meats which have not profited them that have been occupied therein. We have an altar whereof they have no right to eat which serve the tabernacle. For the bodies of those beasts which blood is brought into the sanctuary by the high priest for sin are burned without the camp. Wherefore Jesus also, that he might sanctify the people with his own blood, suffered without the gate. Let us go forth therefore unto him without the camp, bearing his reproach. For here we have no continuing city, but we seek one to come. By him, therefore, let us offer the sacrifice of praise to God continually, that is, the fruit of our lips, giving thanks to his name. But to do good and to communicate, forget not, for with such sacrifices God is well pleased. Obey them that have rule over you, and submit yourselves, for they watch for your souls, as they must give an account, that they may do it with joy, and not with grief, for that is unprofitable for you. Pray for us, for we trust we have a good conscience in all things, willing to live honestly. But I beseech you the rather to do this, that I may be restored unto you the sooner. Now the God of peace, that brought again from the dead our Lord Jesus Christ, that great shepherd of the sheep through the blood of the everlasting covenant, make you perfect in every good work to do his will, working in you that which is well-pleasing in his sight, through Jesus Christ, to whom be glory forever and ever. Amen. And I beseech you, brethren, suffer the word of exhortation, for I have written a letter unto you in few words. Know ye that our brother Timothy is set at liberty, with whom, if he come shortly, I will see you. Salute all them that have the rule over you, and all the saints. They of Italy salute you. Grace be with you all. Amen.

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3: Amen. I just have a couple of moments to spend with you before our time is over this morning. It is Friday, and as a pastor of a church, my heart and thought and mind is turned already towards Sunday. In fact, it's been that way for many days. As we prepared the message and preparing for a glorious day of worship, if you do not have a church home, and I always put that there because I want you to be faithful to your church and to your pastor and to your responsibilities where you are a member. But I know that I speak with many who do not have a church home. And I invite you to come and have a worship experience with us here at Church of the Highlands. Sunday morning, our day begins at 7 o'clock in the morning. We have our first worship service, 7 o'clock in the morning. 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Church of the Highlands is located at the corner of Skyline Boulevard and Sneath Lane here in the city of San Bruno. 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And we'd love to have you as our guest and as our friend. 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It's a very precious, a very blessed time. But we invite you to come and be a part of the worship experience and join with us in the singing of the great hymns of the church and the great worship choruses. 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This coming Sunday morning, I'd love to see you. May you have a wonderful day, and God bless you is my prayer.
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9: 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Oh.

0: Jesus in Genesis. So hop aboard the Bible bus. We're headed to Genesis chapter 22. And while you find your place in God's Word, let's take a moment to hear from a few of our fellow travelers. Here's a letter. This is from Shyla, who watches our Kannada program on satellite TV in India. I served as a nurse in a hospital for many years. My two daughters are now married and settled abroad. After I retired, my husband and I fulfilled our dream of building our own house. However, shortly after we moved in, he passed away. Living alone in that house was incredibly difficult. I felt a crushing sense of loneliness that eventually turned into depression. I would spend my days crying by myself. Sometimes I felt so lost that I would get into an auto rickshaw without any destination in mind. I would just go to a random park and sit on a bench and cry alone for hours. I lived in this darkness for 2 years. One day, a gentleman told me about the program. I decided to start watching, and it changed everything. The heavy burden of grief lifted, and my mind and heart were filled with deep, lasting peace. Today, I am no longer a lonely woman crying in parks. I am active and full of joy. I have even become involved in the ministry, serving and volunteering in any way I can. Well, don't you just love that? Here's another note. This is from one from Tatiana, who lives in Russia. Your program has not only helped me understand God, but to understand myself as well. It's like you bring the heavenly truths down to earth so I can understand. I didn't believe in God, but now I can't get rid of the feeling that I need to come to Him. It's urgent. I know that I need to repent of my sins and live the way you describe. Well, if you'd like to join our world prayer team in praying for listeners like Shaina and Tatiana and for so many others who listen in more than 250 languages around the world, sign up at ttb.org. And letters like this mean so much to us, so don't forget to share your own story. It's easy. You can leave a note in the feedback section of our app. You can also email us at BibleBus@ttb.org, or you can always call us at 1-800-65-BIBLE and just leave a voicemail. After all, it is letter month. It's a special time of year here at Through the Bible where we ask people to pause and really reflect on what God's doing in their lives through our time together in His Word. So I hope you'll do that. Let's pray together. Heavenly Father, thank you for your Son, Jesus. As we open your Word, Lord, help us to see Him clearly and understand the significance of how you revealed Him to Abraham. We ask this in His precious name. Amen. Here's Dr. J. Vernon McGee with our study of Genesis 22 on Through the Bible.
1: Now we have come through in the 22nd chapter, the final crisis in the life of Abraham. Actually, you could not ask Abraham to go any farther than he's gone here. Not only to sacrifice his own son, but to go contrary to all the teachings he'd been given from God. He had been taught that human sacrifice was wrong, and God does condemn it. But the important thing is that now God is making it clear that there will have to be a man to stand in the gap. There will have to be a man that will be capable of becoming the savior of the race if anyone is to be saved. And so that is a great lesson that's given to us in this, and as we went through the details of Abraham going to the mountain, actually right in the same area where the Lord Jesus himself was crucified, and that Abraham said God would provide himself a lamb, and they found a ram and offered him. But God did provide a lamb 1900 years later in Christ, and now we find that God stayed his hand. And why didn't God let Abraham go through with it? I think it's self-evident. The fact of the matter is it was wrong, and God stopped Abraham. God spared Abraham's son, but God spared not his own son, but gave him up freely for us all. Now, we find here in verse 17 and 18, and I'll read them again, that in blessing I will bless thee, and in multiplying I will multiply thy seed as the stars of the heaven and as the sand which is upon the seashore. And thy seed shall possess the gate of his enemy, and in thy seed shall all the nations of the earth be blessed, because thou hast obeyed my voice. Now, we have here the fact that God says, in thy seed shall all the families of the earth be blessed. Now, what's he talking about here? What seed? Well, if you go to Galatians 3:16, you'll find that Paul interprets what the seed means. And I'm reading now Galatians 3:16. Now to Abraham and his seed were the promises made. He saith not, and to seeds, that's plural, as of many, but as of one, and to thy seed, which is Christ. You have the Bible's own interpretation of this. Now, Paul says back in the third chapter of Galatians, the 8th verse, he says, and the Scripture, foreseeing that God would justify the heathen or the Gentiles through faith, preached before the gospel unto Abraham, saying, in thee shall all nations be blessed. All right, when did God preach the gospel to Abraham? When God called upon him to offer his son Isaac upon the altar, that was the time that God preached the gospel to him, because he says here, in thy seed shall all nations be blessed. Well, that seed is Christ. And here we read in verse 18, and in thy seed shall all the nations of the earth be blessed. This is the gospel given to Abraham, if you please. I would like to make this addition here because it's something that is customarily passed by. We assume that Abraham and Isaac and Jacob and all of these Old Testament worthies, they were great men, but they're not as smart as we are, and they don't know as much as we know. I'm of the opinion that Abraham knew a great deal more about the coming of Christ and the gospel that you and I give him credit for. In fact, the Lord Jesus said, Abraham saw my day and rejoiced. So he must have known a great deal more than we give them credit for. You see, God had revealed a great deal to Abraham. But the Savior is not yet come. He's not coming, we know today, for 1,900 years. But here, on top of Mount Moriah, where Abraham offered Isaac, is a picture of the offering of Christ and even his resurrection. All of it is here, because after God called him to do it, it was 3 days before he even got down there. And God gave him back to Abraham alive on the third day, so that you have the death and resurrection of Christ. And Paul says God preached the gospel to Abraham. That's very important for you to nail down. Now we have, as we come to verse 19, so Abraham returned unto his young men, and they rose up and went together to Beersheba, and Abraham dwelt at Beersheba. Now we find here that we have a little insight into the family of Abraham. I'm not going into detail here, but let's just read verse 20 together. It came to pass after these things that it was told Abraham, saying, behold, Milcah, she hath also borne children unto thy brother Nahor. Now, he left him way back yonder in the land of Haran. And this is just a little sidelight on the family of Abraham. Now, this line will not be followed, but they will cross the line of Abraham a little later, and we'll see that when we get to it. But that is included here, and it's not our purpose to go into this. After all, if you read the rest of this chapter, you have quite an exercise in the pronunciation of names. And it's a worthy subject, but not for our purpose. Now we come to chapter 23. And as we come to chapter 23, why, we see the death of Sarah and Abraham's purchase of a cave in which to bury her, and that's the cave of Machpelah. Now, will you notice, as we come to chapter 23, we have first of all here the death of Sarah. And Sarah was 127 years old. These were the years of the life of Sarah. And Sarah died in Kirjath Arba. The name is Hebron, in the land of Canaan. And Abraham came to mourn for Sarah and to weep for her. Now, you have here the death of Sarah, and you'll notice her age is given as 127 years old. Now, she was 90 when Isaac was born. Now, we are told that when Sarah died in Kirjath Arba, it's Hebron, and we'll notice how Abraham even had to buy a cave in which to bury his dead in the very land that God had given him. Now, why didn't he take her somewhere else to bury her? Well, because the hope they have is in that land. That is the hope of the future. And I'll move on down and read this because although it's the arrangements for a funeral, and that's not very exciting or very interesting, and certainly becomes a little morbid to some, but it's very important to see here a great truth. Now I'm reading verse 3, and Abraham stood up from before his dead and spake unto the sons of Heth, saying, I am a stranger and a sojourner with you. Give me a possession of a burying place with you, that I may bury my dead out of my sight. Now notice Abraham calls himself a stranger and a sojourner, even in the promised land that God had promised to give him. And verse 5, and the children of Heth answered Abraham, saying unto him, Hear us, my lord, thou art a mighty prince among us. In the choice of our sepulchres, bury thy dead. None of us shall withhold from thee his sepulchre, but that thou mayest bury thy dead. Now this is a very generous offer of the children of Heth that lived in this land. They said to Abraham, you just pick your burying spot in any of our sepulchres, and that's it. We'd be delighted to have you. You see, Abraham had made a tremendous impression. He's a mighty prince. This man's influence counted for something. Verse 7, and Abraham stood up and bowed himself to the people of the land, even to the children of Heth. And he communed with them, saying, If it be your mind that I should bury my dead out of my sight, hear me and entreat for me to Ephron the son of Zohar, that he may give me the cave of Machpelah, which he hath, which is in the end of his field, for as much money as it is worth, he shall give it me for a possession of a burying place among you. Now the cave of Machpelah was the place Abraham wanted, but he wanted to buy it. He wanted nothing given to him. In other words, until God gave him that land, he'll buy what he needed and what he wanted. And now he actually buys a burying place. Now again, I ask the question, why didn't he take Sarah somewhere else and bury her? Well, he buried her there because it's the land and the hope of the future is there. Now you are going to find as you go through the Bible that there are two great hopes and two great purposes God has. He has an earthly purpose and he has a heavenly purpose. Now he has an earthly purpose, that is with this earth on which you and I live, it's going into eternity. Now it's going to be traded in on a new model. There'll be a new heaven and a new earth, but there's going to be an earth, and it's going to be inhabited throughout eternity. Now, that's the promise that God gave to Abraham and those after him. You see, this earth on which you and I live, God's not going to put it in the garbage can. It's not going to be put out in one of these lots where you have all these wrecked cars. God's not going to get rid of it. He intends to trade it in on a new model, and the new heavens, the new earth, will go into eternity, and there will be people to inhabit it. Now, that was the hope of Abraham. Abraham wanted to be buried in that land so that when the resurrection came, he and Sarah would be raised in that land. And he never knew how many was coming after him, but there are literally going to be millions going to be raised from the dead. And that's their hope. It's an earthly hope, and it'll be realized. Now, when our Lord, yonder in the upper room, said to these disciples who were schooled in the Old Testament, and they had the Old Testament hope, when he said to them, Let not your heart be troubled. You believe in God, believe also in me. In my Father's house are many abiding places. I go to prepare a place for you. And if I go and prepare a place for you, I'll come again and receive you unto myself, that where I am, there ye may be also. Now that is the New Jerusalem. That is something that he's preparing today. And that's the place where the church is going. That will be the eternal abode of the church. Now that was brand new to these disciples, and I'm afraid it's brand new to a great many Christians today. God never told Abraham he's going to take him away from this earth to heaven. He kept telling him, I'm going to give you this land. Now Abraham believed God, and that's the reason now that he wants to be buried, wants Sarah buried in that land, and it's a place for him to bury his dead. He intends to be buried there, and he is buried there. Now that's down at Hebron. We made a trip down there, and over that spot today, they have a mosque. It's a Mohammedan mosque. Frankly, in that entire land, when I was there, I never felt uncomfortable or just a little afraid, except at Hebron. We'd been warned to be very careful in Hebron, that there was a great deal of antagonism to the tourists and a great deal of antagonism to practically everyone. And of course, they let you in the mosque because it meant tourist dollars. And we went in and looked down through a little hole in the floor down into the cave. And whether Abraham and Isaac and Jacob are buried there, Abraham and Sarah are supposed to be there, Isaac and Rebekah are supposed to be there, and Jacob is supposed to be there, Rachel is buried on up at Bethlehem. Now, these men, all buried in that land. Why? They've got a hope of being raised from the dead in that land. That's their hope someday. They have an earthly hope. Now, our hope is a heavenly hope. And I hope that that is made clear to you today, and you can see the importance of why Abraham's dwelling on this so much here at this particular time. And now he has this deal to buy the cave. Now notice the transaction. And Ephron dwelt among the children of Heth, and Ephron the Hittite answered Abraham in the audience of the children of Heth, even of all that went in at the gate of his city, saying, Nay, my lord, hear me. The field give I thee, and the cave that is therein, I give it thee. In the presence of the sons of my people, give I it thee. Bury thy dead. Now, notice Abraham and the generosity of these people and of this man Ephron in particular. Abraham bowed down himself before the people of the land. They certainly were polite in that day. We get the impression these were cavemen that carried clubs and clubbed each other. May I say to you, if Abraham, Isaac, and Jacob, and the Old Testament saints, in fact, the ones that are mentioned in this chapter, if they were in Los Angeles today and could go back and report to their folk, I think they'd say, do you know that the offspring are a bunch of cavemen? They're highly uncivilized, they're rude, and they're crude, and they're a disgrace. I think they would say that of us today. But we have the advantage, we can talk about them. But the interesting thing is, notice how polite they are. Abraham bowed down himself before the people of the land. Now, verse 13, and he spake unto Ephron in the audience of the people of the land, saying, But if thou wilt give it, I pray thee, hear me, I will give thee money for the field. Take it of me, and I will bury my dead there. Ephron answered Abraham, saying unto him, My lord, hearken unto me. The land's worth 400 shekels of silver. What's that betwixt me and thee? Bury therefore thy dead. And Abraham hearkened unto Ephron, and Abraham weighed to Ephron the silver, which he had named in the audience of the sons of Heth, 400 shekels of silver, current money with the merchant. That is, the legal tender of that day. Now the field of Ephron, which was Machpelah, which was before Mamre, the field and the cave which was therein, and all the trees that were in the field, that were in all the borders round about, were made sure unto Abraham for a possession in the presence of the children of Heth, before all that went in at the gate of his city. And after this, Abraham buried Sarah, his wife, in the cave of the field of Machpelah, before Mamre, the same as Hebron, in the land of Canaan. And the field and the cave that is therein were made sure unto Abraham for a possession of a burying place by the sons of Heth. And apparently that place today, a mosque built over it, is the mosque there at Hebron. And by the way, it's considered either the second or the third most important mosque of the world of Islam. They have many beautiful mosques, Cairo and in other places. Some of them that I've seen are absolutely beautiful. But the ones that are the most important, of course, would be Mecca first. And I'm not sure whether this one at Hebron or the one in Jerusalem is considered number two. But then the other one would be number three. So you can see how important this is, because they all go back to Abraham. Now, that reveals the importance of this chapter. And it's going to become important because Isaac's going to be buried here. And Jacob will die way down in Egypt. And he wants to be buried here. And he is buried there, by the way. Now, we come to chapter 24. And Abraham sends his trusted servant to get a bride for Isaac back in Mesopotamia in the land of Haran, and the success of the servant in securing Rebekah. And here's one of those, let me say, beautiful chapters of the Bible. Tells a lovely story. Very beautiful story, by the way. I want to begin reading. I will not get very far in this chapter, but we're going to see a wonderful love story. And again, it'll reveal that God is interested in the man that you marry, young lady. And he's interested in the young lady that you marry, young man. God's interested in it. I believe that there are two things that God has given to the human family. One is marriage, and the other is capital punishment, or that is human government. God permits man to rule himself today, and that is something I think that's universal. And these are two very important things. Now, when these are broken, a government will fall apart. You see, the home is the background of any government. God knew that, and he made that in marriage. And we find the same thing true relative to government. A government must have the power to take human life in order to protect human life. That is the purpose of it, because human life is sacred. That's the reason God gave these laws. Now, he's interested in your love story. And it's wonderful when you bring God into it. You'll find out that the first miracle our Lord performed was when he went to a wedding, Cana of Galilee. I don't know how many weddings he went to, but he went to that one. And now, as we come to this 24th chapter, and Abraham was old, well stricken in age, and the Lord had blessed Abraham in all things. Now he's going to send his servant to get a bride for Isaac. But we'll have to save that until next time. So until next time, may God richly bless you, my beloved.
0: There were some tender, painful moments in this portion of our study. But next time, we're going to turn the page to a beautiful love story. So be sure to hop back aboard the Bible bus next time. 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So thanks in advance. It really does help us plan where and how this ministry can grow in the future. Now, as we go, I want to mention that we've got more great teaching ahead this weekend. So join me this Sunday for the Sunday sermon by Dr. McGee titled The Greatest Tongues Movement on Record from Genesis chapter 11. I'm Steve Schwetz, and I'll be here saving a seat on the Bible bus just for you.

Welcome to Through the Bible with Dr. J. Vernon McGee. We got a terrific study ahead as we continue in the Old Testament book of Genesis, and this one happens to be a personal favorite of mine. Why, you might ask? Well, I'm glad you asked, because we catch a clear glimpse of Jesus. Yes,

0: Through the Bible is a 5-year study of God's entire Word, and together we discover God's purposes in history and our lives, found only when we believe in Jesus Christ. Do you know Him?
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7: Welcome to The Bread of Life, the radio ministry of Axeful Gospel Church in Oakland, where we preach the gospel, teach the word of God, and believe in transformed lives through the Lord Jesus Christ.
8: And then he says, and the peace of God, there it is right there, and the peace of God, that takes care of that disease, that dis-ease. Are you with me, somebody? And the peace of God, which passes all understanding, passes all drugs, alcohol, pills, whatever, passes all your understanding, shall keep your hearts. And I know that word keep, because it means will guard. Will guard your heart. You see that? Will guard your heart. And watch this, not only your heart, but also your Oh, wait a minute. Did he say your mind? Well, God doesn't care anything about our mind. Oh, really? Well, the peace of God will not only guard your heart, but it also will guard your... When you've got peace in your mind, your body can heal itself. When you got peace in your mind, you can go to sleep. And while you're sleeping, restoration will be happening in your body in the name of Jesus. That's why the devil want to keep you from sleeping. Not an accident that you wake up two or three times a night. Can't go back to sleep, tossing into... I remember when I was growing up, Greg, you might remember the song. Hey, I'm tossing and turning. Tossing and turning all night. I put the blankets on the floor. Turn my room upside down. Tossing and turning all night. Wake up in the morning. Okay. Oh, you got the message. Be careful for nothing, he says. Go to 7. And the peace of God. The peace of God, which surpasses some weed, which surpasses a joint, which surpasses skunk weed, which surpasses pills, which surpasses Xanax, which surpasses, he says, shall keep your hearts and minds and minds and minds through Christ Jesus. And here's where I wanted to go. Verse 8 says, finally. Paul's ending his argument right here. He says, finally, brethren, that goes for sisters. He said, finally, brothers and sisters, whatsoever things are true. It's a whole lot of saints that believe a lie, and that's why God can't bless you, because that's a lie. And people quote things, they say that's in the Bible, and yet it's not in the Bible. Try the Spirit by the Spirit. That's not what the Bible says. And there's a lot of things that Christians are saying that's not Bible. Bind the devil. The devil is so happy when you say, I bind you, Satan. When you bind something, you're tying it to yourself. And Satan want to be with you. The Lord never told us to bind the devil. He said, cast the devil out in the name of Jesus. Did you see that? So he says, finally, brothers and sisters, whatsoever things are true, whatsoever things are honest, whatsoever things are just, whatsoever things are pure, whatsoever things are lovely, whatsoever things are of good report, if there be any virtue, any honor, any power, and if there be any praise, read it. Think on these, not the ball game, not the news, not the politicians. Think on these things. Now go back and look at every one of those things he says for us to think on. He said, think on things that are true. Where do you go to find the truth? In the Word of God. Whatsoever things are honest, where do you find honest? And where do you find honest people nowadays? Bible says, let every man be a liar and let God be the truth. Where are you going to find honest people today? He said, whatsoever things are just. In other words, they're correct. In other words, they're not biased. They're not prejudiced. They're not racist. Whatever things are just. He says, whatever things are lovely. Most folks got a lot of evil in their mind. I'm talking about Christians. Most of them got a lot of negative stuff in their mind. It's not lovely at all. And a lot of Christians want something bad to happen to somebody that did something wrong to them when God told you to forgive them. Are you with me, somebody? He said, lovely, whatsoever things of good report. The news is full of bad reports, except the one today on Channel 5, amen. That was last night. That was on TV, amen. And those of you that didn't come out to witness, you missed your 10 minutes of fame. And did you see how long they interviewed Acts Full Gospel? That was the longest interview we've ever had on television. And they continue to talk about that mighty SWAT team. God bless all of you that were out with witnessing and winning those souls. I believe God's got a special blessing for every one of you that went out on yesterday. Amen. There's some checks in the mail for somebody right now in the name of Jesus. There's some things that's happening right now in your life. God said a laborer is worthy of his hire. He didn't say nothing about staying home and worrying about how you're going to pay the rent. He says the workman is worthy of his hire. He said, if there be any virtue, and if there be any praise, he told us to think on these things. Now, Let me show you how this thing works. Can I show you how it works? Yes. Touch your neighbor and tell your neighbor to wake up. And don't be sending me a note telling about I put him to sleep. I wake him up. Go to Genesis 3. I want to show you this. Are you with me today? Is this helping anybody today? Genesis chapter 3. Oh, the doctor's going to be mad at me. Pretty soon, in a few minutes, you're going to be able to throw those pills in the garbage. Genesis chapter 3, verse 1. Now, I want to show you. Now, here's Adam and Eve. Can I just be me? Here's Adam and Eve. Never sinned. Never committed fornication. Never committed adultery. Never drank or smoked. Never cussed. Never had committed any sins at all. They were born two perfect people. Two perfect human beings. Didn't know anything about sin. They were living holy. They walked and talked with Almighty God. Adam and Eve. Now let's pick it up there. Go to Genesis chapter 3. I'm going to show you something. Pick it up at verse 1. Watch this. When you have it, say amen. Amen. Now the serpent, the who? The serpent was more subtle. I had to look that word up. Subtle means sly. Means crafty. Like some brothers, sly and crafty. Or cunning. Watch this now. It's an ability to deceive. And cunning is a skillful way of manipulating you. So the serpent was more subtle, more sly, more crafty, and more cunning. In other words, skillful in how to manipulate. In other words, he studied Adam and Eve and he figured out their Achilles tendon. He figured out their weakness. Mm-hmm. I said he figured out their weakness. If he figured out Adam and Eve's weakness and they were perfect, how many know he's studying your weaknesses? And they're not in a hurry. They just want to make sure that they get you. So the serpent was more subtle, crafty, sly, slick, we would say, than any beast of the field. You see that? Which the Lord God had made. And he, watch this now. And he said, I like the kss, kss, kss, kss. He says, snakes always, they got that, yes. And he said unto the, notice who he talked to. He said to the woman, yeah, hath God said, you shall not eat of every tree of the garden. Watch this now. And this is the part that gets me. And the woman said unto the serpent, I always question, Eve, why did you have to say anything back to him? You know it was a snake. So the woman spoke back to the serpent. That's another name for Satan, by the way. We may eat of the fruit of the trees of the garden, but of the fruit of the tree which is in the midst of the garden, God hath said, you shall not eat of it, neither shall you touch it, lest you die. Now watch this. And the serpent said unto the woman, what? That's the same way he do you and me. God said, pay 10% of your income, and you say, and the devil say, oh, you crazy to put no 10% in that church. You need that money. Yeah, but you need that financial blessing worse than you need that money that you're keeping from God. God calls you a thief when you do that. The serpent said unto the woman, you shall not die. Watch this. Go over, put your finger right there and go over to the second chapter and pick it up at the 17th verse. I'm going to show you what God said. Second chapter, Genesis, verse 17. When you have it, say amen. Amen. Read it. But of the tree of the knowledge of good and evil, read. Thou shalt not eat of it. For in the day that thou shalt eat, thereof thou shalt. Now did God say the day you eat of that tree, you shall surely die? Now look back and see what Satan said in verse 4. Read it. So what did the serpent just say about God? Serpent is still trying to tell you that God is nothing but a liar. That's why the Lord Jesus came back in St. John 8:44 and said, the serpent, in other words, Satan, is the father of lies. And you know he's not the Lord Jesus' father. So the serpent said unto the woman, the demons come to attack your mind, and they will come to you and they can talk to you. The deal is you should know the difference between their voice and the voice of the Lord. The Lord Jesus said, my sheep know my voice, and another they will not follow. But the people in the church are not in tune or not in touch with the Lord like they should be, and therefore they don't know his voice. So the enemy comes and say, hey. Or does he say, hey, baby. You sure looking good, baby. You don't need to go to church. Come on over to my house. So the serpent, go back to four. The serpent said unto the woman, this is how he gets to your mind. You sure look good in that skirt. And you looking at the window, the skirt is in the store on the mannequin. And you looking at the mannequin with the skirt on, and the serpent come to you and say, you sure would look good in that skirt. So you let me go and check and see how much it costs. That skirt, ma'am, in the window is $200. Oh, my, I don't have that kind of money. Put it on charge. Take the rest of your life to pay for it, $10 a month. The serpent said unto the woman, you shall not surely die. So the serpents are still alive. The demons are still alive and well today on planet Earth. And they come to try to persuade you that God is lying to you. If you pay your tithes, all you're going to get is broke. Giving that preacher your money. The serpent said, you shall not surely die. God said you would. The serpent said you wouldn't. And the serpent said unto the woman, I'm doing it for a reason. You shall not surely die. We just read the 17th verse, second chapter. God said you would. Serpent said you wouldn't. He said, for God knoweth in the day you eat thereof, then your eyes shall be opened and you shall be as gods, knowing good and evil. How many know they were already like God? They just didn't know who they were. Go to Ephesians chapter 6. Ooh. Where did the time go? Ephesians chapter, wasn't preaching, Junior. Pick it up. Pick up Ephesians chapter 6. Can I take you there for a minute? Because I got to get you to the place where you can start working on your own mind. Touch your neighbor and tell your neighbor, no, that's right. Never mind. Don't touch that neighbor. You're going to work on your own mind because that's what fighting the good fight of faith really means. You're going to fight the good fight of faith starting today. Every time a wrong, evil, negative thought comes to your mind, you're going to know what to do with it instead of entertaining it. So in Ephesians chapter 6, and I'm going to be on this for a while, I see. The Ephesians chapter 6, I got to go. Pick it up at verse 10. Ephesians chapter 6 and verse 10. Amen. Ephesians chapter 6 and verse 10. Is that what it said? Watch this now. Watch this. Finally. Somebody say, ooh, I'm so glad. Finally. I'm hungry. Finally. And your stomach growling doesn't mean you're hungry. It means your stomach is shrinking. Sixth chapter of Ephesians chapter. I felt a tomato spirit come from over here. Ephesians chapter 6 verse 10. Come on, I got to go. Finally, my brethren and my sisters, be strong in the Lord. Be what? And in the power of his. Now watch this now. Put on the whole armor of God that you may be able to stand. Watch this now. Against the brothers in the hood. Against the bippers. Against the weed smokers. Be strong in the Lord that you can stand against the Republicans. Be strong in the Lord so you can watch what he said. Watch what he said. Be strong in the Lord that you may be able, that you may be able to stand against the wiles of who? Of the devil. Wait a minute. I'm saved and I'm filled with God's spirit. What do I have to do with the devil? You don't have nothing to do with him, but he's got a lot to do with you. So that word wiles, watch this now. The word wiles means schemes. So like the devil will come and say, I got this brand new color TV for you. I got the box right here. And you look at the picture on the box, it's surely a beautiful looking television. You can have it for $50. You give him $50 and bring the box inside, and when you open the box, what? You got a big rock in there. You right back where you came from, only $50 lighter. So Satan's always coming at you with some schemes. And now when your phone rings, oh my God. They got some folks in different countries, China, Nigeria, whatnot. They got some stuff, even some AI stuff that'll make you think that's your sister calling you from Japan who ran out of money and needs you to send them some money so they can come home. Or the one, how about this one? I got a call not long ago, and it said, I'm from Africa. My husband just died, and we're very rich. I'm like, I ain't seen too many rich Africans, but anyway. She said, my husband left $3 million and told me to find somebody in America that was a Christian and give the money to him. And you've been chosen to receive the money. All I need is your bank account numbers. Dumb donut. All I need is your bank account number, and I will transfer the money into your bank. You mean we got so many stupid, goofy, greedy folks for money, you'd fall for us. And you'd be surprised. They said those people were making billions of dollars off Americans just calling them on the phone, getting all their personal information. And especially older folks. Old people, I know you want somebody to call. Call the church and ask somebody to pray for you. Let me get back to my text. I got to go. Put on the whole armor of God that you may be able to stand against the wiles of the devil, the shenanigans of the devil, the trickery of the devil, the schemes of the devil. He's going to hit you. He's going to hit your mind with that. Now watch verse 12. He said, for we wrestle not against flesh and blood. So it's not a human being that you're fighting against. He said, but against principalities, those are demon spirits. Against powers, those are demon spirits. He said, against the rulers of the darkness, those are demon spirits. He said, of this world, against spiritual wickedness in high places, those are demonic spirits. Paul is telling us who we're supposed to be fighting against. He didn't say nothing about fighting against your brothers and sisters in the church. He said, if you have an ought against a brother and sister in the church, go to that brother, go to that sister and get it straightened out. Don't even give your money to the church until you go and straighten that out. Because you're not going to be blessed with that unforgiveness in your life. Look at verse 13. He said, wherefore take unto you the whole armor of God that you may be able to withstand. Watch this. Transfer that word withstand and turn it backwards and read, what does it say? Stand with. So in other words, if you're not standing with it, you're going to be falling out. He said, wherefore take unto you the whole armor of God that you may be able to withstand or stand with in the evil day. When is the evil day, brothers and sisters? Anytime Satan is attacking your mind, anytime you got problem, anytime you got sickness, you got disease, you got all kind of problems, that's an evil day. Are you with me, somebody? And then he says, and having done all what? Having done all to do what? He didn't say faint, fall apart, have a fit. He says stand. Stand. Therefore, having your loins girt about with what? With the truth, your mind, your emotions, girded about with truth, and having on the breastplate of righteousness. He's describing your armor. You see that? And your feet shod with the preparation of the gospel of peace, like those that went out yesterday, sharing the Lord Jesus with other people, getting them saved. Above all, taking the shield of faith wherewith you shall be able, watch this, to quench all the fiery darts of the wicked. How are those darts, fiery darts, being fired at you? Fired at your mind. But the word of God, the shield of faith, wherewith you can quench those fiery darts, from attacking your mind, those wicked ones. Are you with me, somebody? Take the helmet of salvation and the sword of the Spirit, which is the word of God, praying always with all prayer and supplication in the Spirit, and watching thereunto with all perseverance and supplication for all saints. I got to go. So how do you do it, Brother Bob? Let me give it to you. You ready? This is what you say. When an evil thought or an ungodly thought or an unholy thought come to your mind and you know it's the devil, I want you to learn to say is, I reject you, Satan. Get out of my mind. Somebody didn't even say it. I know he's your friend, but listen, he got to go. He's killing you. He's destroying your life. Say it again with me. I reject you, Satan. Get out of my mind. Every time he brings you some nasty stuff or some sexual stuff or some ungodly stuff, unholy stuff, amen, you open your mouth and say, I reject you, Satan. Get out of my mind. Can you say it again? Now, let me leave you with this. Bishop Charles Harrison Mason is the founder of the Church of God in Christ everywhere. He had a habit. When he go to the bank, he'd be in the line. I cast the devil out of my mind. When he was in the car riding, I cast the devil out of my mind. And when I found out about it, I was a young Christian. I said, the man that started the Church of God in Christ, 5 million people today, was casting the devil out of his mind? I said, I don't understand. He's saved. He's sanctified. He's filled with the Holy Ghost. He speaks in tongues. He casts out devils. He lays hands on the sick and they get. And yet the demons were continually bombarding his mind with lies. The good news is he knew the difference between his Lord's voice and the demonic voice. Are you with me, somebody? And that's where saints are falling out at. So every time, he didn't care where he was, you could hear him audibly saying, I cast the devil out of my mind. So I took what he did, because I understand now that Satan bombards your mind with all kind of negativity. He'll bombard your mind with fear. He'll bombard your mind with worry. He'll bombard your mind with depression. He'll bombard your mind with all kind of negativity, doing his best to try to steal, kill, and destroy. When all you have to do when you hear his voice, don't let him even get a chance to finish talking to you. You say, Satan, I reject you right now. I reject you and get out of my mind right now. Get out of my mind. Satan is relentless with his attacks. Tries his best to get us to sin and become disobedient to the word of God. To go back into the world and serve him instead of the Lord Jesus Christ. But how many know the devil is a liar? Every time a demonic thought comes to your mind, speak to it. Speak to it, saints of God. Cast it out of your mind, replacing it with the word of God. Can you stand on your feet? I'm finished.
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9: 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Lord Jesus, forgive me for all of my sins. 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And right now, Lord Jesus, I open the door to my heart.

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0: 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I'm John Fuller.
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2: 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Here at Whitson asking the question, if a duck flies, why is a chicken?
3: Hello, Jimmy?
2: Yes, you're on the air.
3: I just wanted to say that I think your show is great.
2: Is that G-R-A-T-E great or G-R-E-A-T great?
3: Well, huh?
2: Let me guess. You're an English teacher, right? I know what kind of people listen to this show. The kind who are a couple of tacos short of a fiesta platter. What does your father do?
4: He's a door-to-door salesman.
2: Really? Does he sell, like, doors?
4: No.
2: Because that would make him a door-to-door salesman. And getting customers would be real easy. Because all he has to do is walk up to a house, knock, and if he doesn't hear anything, then he knows he's made a sale. You all have a couple of hens left out in the yard.
4: We went to Washington.
2: Really? Why?
4: For a vacation. We were tourists.
2: Tourists? Ha! You mean people who travel thousands of miles to take pictures of themselves standing beside their cars? You're the kind of people who take an IQ test and forget to write your names! And you're my type of people. Join the ranks of Jimmyites. 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
5: Well, that's my demonstration tape. What'd you think, guys?
6: I feel the technical quality is superb.
5: You ought to, Eugene. You produced it.
7: Really? Well, that was a very nice job, Eugene.
6: Thank you, Mr. Whitaker. But as I've mentioned before, there is an aspect that still mystifies me.
7: And what's that, Eugene?
6: Why do people want to call in just to be teased?
5: Because it's entertaining. They're being noticed. All those callers can now say they were teased on my show. It's a sign of popularity, a status symbol.
6: Ah.
7: You understand now, Eugene?
6: Not at all.
5: What do you think, Mr. Whitaker?
7: Well, I thought the tape was very amusing, Jimmy.
5: Amusing?
7: Well, pretty funny.
5: That's better.
7: I do have a bit of concern, though.
5: What do you mean, concern?
7: Well, I think sometimes you get a little close to the edge. Your banter comes awfully close to being insults. You gotta be careful what you say, Jimmy. You could hurt somebody's feelings. You understand?
5: Sure, Mr. Whitaker. I understand. Well, I better go.
7: Well, where are you going?
5: Oh, didn't I tell you? The reason I had the tape made is because I've got an appointment with Crying Brian Dern.
7: Who?
5: The most popular talk jock at Odyssey 105 Radio. He's going to give me an evaluation of my program.
7: Oh, well, that sounds exciting. Let us know how it turns out.
5: I will. See you later.
7: Bye, Jimmy.
6: Goodbye. Very enterprising young man.
7: He certainly is. Oh, speaking of enterprising, Eugene, I have an errand I need you to run for me.
6: My bicycle and myself are at your disposal.
7: Well, you won't be able to use your bike for this one. I need you to go to the Riley Farm.
6: Oh, the Riley Farm?
7: Yep. Tom has some watermelons for us. You can't carry them on your bike. You'll have to drive.
6: Drive?
7: Uh-huh. You know how to get out there, don't you?
6: Oh, yes, sir.
7: Good. Well, here are the keys to the truck. Tom's expecting you. Well, what's the matter?
6: Mr. Whitaker, I'm afraid I cannot comply with your request.
7: You mean you won't do it?
6: No, sir. I mean, I can't do it, at least not legally.
7: Legally? Eugene, what are you talking about?
6: Well, this is rather embarrassing to admit, Mr. Whitaker, but I don't have a driver's license.
7: You don't have a driver's license.
6: Please, Mr. Whitaker, lower your vocal amplification. This is not information I wish to share with the world at large.
7: Oh, well, I'm sorry, Eugene, but, you know, this is quite a surprise. I mean, you are in college, after all.
6: Which is one of the reasons why I lack a license. My studies have always been so demanding, I simply haven't had the time to pursue many of the areas of daily convenience. Bicycling is also far more environmentally and physically advantageous, you know.
7: Cars may cause a lot of pollution, but they're also something of a necessity these days.
6: Evidently.
7: Well, you should consider getting your license. Doesn't take long, and you'd be helping me out.
6: Well, what's involved?
7: There's a brief written exam and a road test. There's really nothing to it. Should be a breeze for you.
6: Very well, then. I shall pursue it. May I take the rest of the afternoon to do so?
7: Oh, well, I guess I can send Connie out to Tom's when she comes in. Sure, Eugene. Go get him.
6: Thank you, Mr. Whitaker.

0: write your names. And you're my type of people. 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
1: That's it, Mr. Dern. What do you think?
2: Well...
1: It's all right. You can be brutal with me. Don't spare me because I'm young. I can take it.
2: Oh, I don't think you're going to have to take anything. I liked it.
1: You did?
2: Yeah. On the whole, I thought it was pretty good, but...
1: But what?
2: Well, there are a few technical problems. You know the mic placement? You should try to put it so you're sort of talking past it instead of right into it.
1: Past it. Okay, what else?
2: Well, you might also want to take it easy on the effects. People want to hear you, not a bunch of crazy sounds.
1: Take it easy on crazy sounds.
2: Yeah. And...
1: And what?
2: Well, in my opinion, your main problem is you're a little too conservative in places, you know?
1: Conservative?
2: Yeah. I mean, you're funny, but, well, you don't move in for the kill often enough.
1: Move in for the kill. What do you mean?
2: Well, for instance, that spelling thing you did with great and great. Did you do anything more after that?
1: Well, no, that was pretty much the end.
2: Well, see, you should have kept going. Start ranting and raving about the lack of quality education and teachers in the public schools. And that thing about Washington, a perfect opportunity to rip those bozos apart. People love it when you go crazy. What you got here are great beginnings, but you gotta follow through.
1: Oh, what else?
2: I can't give away all my secrets.
1: Oh, please. I want to learn. Just one more. Please.
2: Well, all right. I'll give you a surefire laugh-getter. Whenever you can, record people without them knowing it.
1: I tried that, but I really didn't get anything all that good.
2: No. You don't stop there. After you record them, you cut the tape into clips, like you did on your demo. Now, that way, by asking the right questions, you can make them say whatever you want them to say.
1: Oh.
2: What's the matter?
1: Well, I was just thinking that when you do that, won't people be insulted?
2: Insulted? You see those bags over in the corner?
1: Yeah.
2: That's mail from listeners I've insulted. They love it. That's why we're on the air.
1: Wow, but don't you get any bad mail?
2: Yeah, for one or two people who are really uptight or who have no sense of humor, but I never worry about them. For one thing, there aren't many of them, thank goodness. And for another thing, well, we're only kidding around, right?
1: Yeah. Yeah, right.
2: Sure we are. This is all in fun, you know? I mean, if they can't take a joke, forget them.
1: Yeah, forget them. That's great, Mr. Dern. Thanks.
2: Glad to be of service, Jimmy. I think you've got the makings of a first-rate broadcaster. If you keep practicing.
1: Really? Wow! Would it be okay if I played you my new and improved demo? Once I make it, that is.
2: Absolutely. You come in anytime.
1: Great. Well, I guess I better go. Thanks again.
2: You're welcome. And hey, keep those ears tuned.
1: Right. Bye.
2: Bye. So much for public relations.

0: Well, hi there, Jimmy.
1: Hi, Mr. Whitaker.
0: See, you got your tape deck with you again.
1: Yep.
0: You do realize it's running, don't you?
1: Oh, yeah. You never can tell when a good soundbite will come up.
0: Well, that's true, but you may spend a fortune in batteries waiting for one.
1: Hmm. I never thought of that. Maybe I better turn it off.
0: Good idea. So, how'd your meeting go yesterday?
1: Fantastic. Mr. Dern liked my tape. He said I have the makings of a first-rate broadcaster. I've just got to keep on practicing.
0: Well, that's wonderful, Jimmy. Congratulations.
1: He even gave me some ideas on how to make my show better and funnier.
0: Well, did one of them include running your tape player all the time?
1: No, that was my own innovation. I'm going to use his ideas, though.
0: Well, I can't wait to hear them.
1: You will. He also gave me some suggestions on how to improve the technical quality of the recording.
0: Oh, that was nice of him.
1: Yeah. So, I need to talk to Eugene. Do you know where he is?
0: Well...
2: Mr. Whitaker!
0: I think that's him now.
2: Mr. Whitaker? Mr. Whitaker.
1: Hi, Eugene.
2: Oh, hello.
1: I needed to talk to you about...
2: Would you pardon me for just one moment, please? Mr. Whitaker, might I have a moment or two of your time?
0: Eugene, I think Jimmy has something he wants to talk to you about.
2: Huh? Oh, I'm sorry, young Barclay. Could it wait until I've talked with Mr. Whitaker? I have something rather urgent to discuss with him.
0: Urgent?
1: Urgent?
2: Urgent!
1: Urgent. Sure, Eugene. Go right ahead.
2: Mr. Whitaker?
0: All right, come on in the kitchen, Eugene.
2: Thank you. If you'll excuse us, Jimmy.
1: No problem. looks like a good opportunity to use the surefire laugh getter. Well, little tape tech, it's time to go to work.
2: It's absolutely incredible, Mr. Whitaker. Unbelievable. I cannot believe that occurred.
0: No, just calm down and tell me what the problem is.
2: I have no driver's license.
0: Well, didn't you take the test?
2: Of course I took the test.
0: So what happened?
2: I failed it. I flunked it.
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0: understand? Why do we drive on a parkway and park on a driveway, huh? And another thing, why do they call it a boxing ring when it's square, huh? Questions for you to ponder while we take a break. This is the Jimmy Barkley Show here on KYDS Kids Radio.
1: Well, Jimmy certainly sounds like he's in top form today.
2: Indeed, Mr. Whitaker. Everyone appears to be enjoying him greatly.
1: Yes, I have to admit I was kind of concerned when he went to see that Dern fellow.
2: I beg your pardon?
1: You know, crying Brian Dern, remember?
2: Oh, yes, yes. Well, understandable. From what I gather, he doesn't exactly have a pristine reputation.
1: No, but it seems he's helped Jimmy. Just goes to show you that you shouldn't judge people, huh?
2: No, sir. Speaking of rendering assistance to those in need, I'd like to thank you for supporting me yesterday during my crisis.
1: Well, you're welcome, Eugene. Like I said, I really don't think it's anything to get upset about. It's happened to a lot of people.
2: But not to me. Not ever. That's why it was such a shock. Anyway, I want you to know that I appreciate your confidentiality.
3: Think nothing of it.
2: Well, it seems we are in need of some fresh glasses. I shall retrieve them post-haste.
1: Thank you, Eugene. Oh, and you better bring some spoons out while you're at it.
2: As you wish.
0: We're back. This is Jimmy Barkley and the Jimmy Barkley Show here on KYDS Kids Radio. And today, I'm starting a brand new feature. It's called... Secret, Secret, I've Got a Secret.
1: I wonder what this is all about.
0: And to kick off our first edition, our microphones caught up with one of the most popular persons here at Wits End, that main tower of brain power, Eugene Meltzner.
1: Eugene?
0: So tell us, Eugene, what is your secret?
4: I have no driver's license.
5: What?
1: Oh,
0: no. You have no license, and you're in college. I'm sure we're all wondering the same thing as Mr. Whitaker.
5: Didn't you take the test?
0: Well, Eugene, how about it?
4: Of course I took the test.
5: So, what happened?
0: Yeah?
4: I flunked it.
2: Mr. Whitaker, what is going on?
1: I don't know, but I can tell you what's going off, and right now. Excuse me.
0: The keeper of facts and figures, in short, the smartest guy in Odyssey, flunked your driver's test?
4: I flunked it.
0: Shocking, shocking, shocking. Absolutely shocking. You know, it's amazing the things you hear when you... Hey, it looks like we have a guest. Mr. John Avery... Hey!
6: Due to circumstances beyond his control, the rest of the Jimmy Barkley Show will not be heard today.
0: Not be heard? You're turning me off. But, Mr. Whitaker...
1: I can't believe it. I just can't believe it.
7: But Mr. Whitaker...
1: I can't believe that you would do such a thing, especially after I expressly told you to be careful about what you say. Do you remember me telling you that? Do you?
7: Yes.
1: Then why'd you go ahead with this?
7: I'm trying to entertain people.
1: What you were doing is not entertainment.
7: Sure it is. People were laughing, weren't they? Well, that's all I'm trying to do, is make people laugh.
1: Just because people laugh at something doesn't automatically make it entertaining. Besides, that kind of laughter isn't desired at Wits End.
7: But everyone knows it's all in fun.
1: Fun?
7: Yeah, I mean, this isn't hurting anybody.
1: Not hurting anyone?
7: No! People have to learn to laugh at themselves. And if they can't take a joke, well... forget him.
1: I can't believe my ears. Did you learn this nonsense from Brian Dern?
7: Well, yeah.
1: Figures. Let me tell you something, Jimmy. Dern is 100% dead wrong. Flippant remarks and jokes of this sort do hurt people, badly. Eugene was very upset about what you did.
7: But I'm just fooling around.
1: Not on this station, you're not. As of now, you are off the air.
7: But Mr. Whitaker...
1: I'm sorry, Jimmy, but you've proven you can't be trusted. This radio station is here to build people up, not tear them down. Until you can learn to do that, you're off.
7: I'm off. I've got the most popular show on the station, and I'm off. People really can't take a joke.
8: Hey, Jimmy!
7: Oh, hi, Charlie.
8: Hey, Van, listen. You're on the radio.
7: You mean I was on the radio. My show just got canceled.
8: I'm not talking about your show. I'm talking about the Crying Brian Dern show.
7: What?
9: Oh, yeah. So anyway, this local kid, Jimmy Barkley is his name.
3: comes into my office with his so-called demo tape.
7: So-called?
3: And he says he wants me to evaluate it for him. Well, I thought it would be a good idea to record this whole conversation.
7: What?
3: So I say, are you sure you want me to do this? And this is what he says.
0: Oh, please. Don't spare me because I'm young. I can take it. Please.
7: But I didn't say that.
3: Now, I'm beginning to think this kid is a couple of tacos short of a fiesta platter, you know?
7: Hey, that's my
3: so
7: line.
3: So I tell him, okay, this tape is a joke, right?
7: A joke?
3: A complete and total joke.
7: But he said he liked
3: then
7: it.
3: Then I say, you want me to go on? And he says,
0: it's all right. You should be brutal with me.
3: So now I'm thinking that this kid really does have a few hens left out in the yard, you know what I'm saying? I mean, he's the type of guy who takes an IQ test and forgets to write his name. But I tell him, all right, you really shouldn't give up your paper route. And, well, he looks at me for a second, and I say, you want more? And I kid you not, this is what he says.
0: Just one more. Move in for the kill.
3: Can you believe that? So I told him flat out, you just don't have what it takes, kid. Your voice isn't very good, your jokes are stale, and you have no timing. So, Jimmy, pal, if you're listening, I'm doing you a favor. I mean, it's better that you find out now from me that you have no talent than for you to keep trying year after year and never make it, you know? I mean, sure, you may be humiliated now, but trust me, one of these days, you'll thank me. All right, we gotta go to a sponsor. This is Crying Brian Dern on Odyssey 105.
8: Wow, did you really say all those things, Jimmy?

0: No talent. Great. Just great.
1: Salutations, Master Barclay.
0: Eugene.
1: Partaking of the park's natural beauty?
0: Something like that.
1: Young Charles came into Wit's End and told us of your experience. Mr. Whittaker suggested that I find you to, talk.
0: Look, if you want to yell at me, Eugene, go ahead. I deserve it.
1: Actually, Mr. Whittaker had something different in mind. He felt that I would be uniquely qualified to comfort you, seeing as how I recently suffered through a similar experience.
0: Yeah, but I caused your similar experience.
1: Indeed you did. And it gave me no small amount of embarrassment, I might add.
0: I didn't mean for it to, Eugene. I'm sorry. I just wanted to make him laugh, that's all. I guess there's a fat chance of that now.
1: Why?
0: Didn't Charlie tell you what Dern said? I have no talent. Besides, I've been pulled off the air.
1: Well, I believe that if you show Mr. Whittaker you can be responsible, he'll put you back on the air. And for what it's worth, I think Mr. Dern is wrong.
0: You do?
1: Yes. You have talent, Jimmy. It's raw, rather immature, certainly untamed, occasionally unprincipled, but definitely there.
0: Thanks, Eugene, I guess. But do you really think Mr. Whittaker will give me another chance?
1: Well, we could make another demo tape and find out.
0: Could we? I mean, you'd do that for me?
1: On one condition.
0: What?
1: This time, keep me behind the microphone.
0: You got it, Eugene. Well, this is Jimmy Barclay on Kids Radio here at Wit's End.
2: I'll be back. I just gotta go get some lunch.
3: Well, it's about time you came out. Mr. Dern?
2: Ah. Oh, yeah? What can I do for you, old-timer?
3: My name is John Whittaker. I'm a friend of Jimmy Barclay.
2: Who?
3: The youngster you made fun of on your program a couple of days ago.
2: Oh, yeah, that kid. Well, look, if you want to rake me over the coals or scream at me, let's get it over with. I got a lot of things to do.
3: I didn't come here to scream or rake you over the coals. I came to thank you.
2: Well, you came to thank me? For what?
3: For teaching a young man a very important lesson.
2: Now, what do you mean, Jimmy?
3: That's right. You see, a couple of days ago, he really wanted to be like you, Mr. Dern. But by doing no more than being yourself, you made him realize what a horrible prospect that really is. And for that, you have my undying gratitude.
2: Oh. Well, well, you're welcome.
3: Good day, Mr. Dern.
2: Yeah. Right. Glad I was able to be of service. I think.
4: Well, it sounds like crying Brian Dern has nothing to say for once. And in case you're wondering, today on Focus on the Family with Jim Daly, we've presented an episode of Adventures in Odyssey. 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
5: Odyssey is such a wonderful program, so well produced. I think you can hear that, and it's fun and creative and thought-provoking all at the same time, which is our aim. And the faith application in today's program, I hope, is obvious. In the book of James chapter 3, there are warnings about the tongue, how it's like a fire that runs out of control, burning everything in its path. Or the tongue is like a rudder of a ship, very small but powerful, and if you steer it in the wrong direction, you're going to crash. Our words matter. That's the point. God wants us to speak with kindness and encouragement to one another rather than insults. Those are the kind of faith lessons you can find in each episode of Adventures in Odyssey. 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
12: 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And while you're there, look for Pastor Brian's commentary on the book of Ephesians, which he wrote for the Reformed Expository Commentary series. Dr. Chapel reveals how when we lift our eyes beyond ourselves to share Paul's expansive vision, then we too will join his doxology for God's amazing grace that transforms the world. 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
11: A friend of mine named John Dozier wrote some years ago of walking out of a cabin in Colorado, and as he went out into the darkness, trying to identify the goose that had suddenly honked in the dark over his head. It wasn't hard to see. Because of the snow and a full moon, as he looked up, he not only saw that goose, he saw dozens of flocks of geese, hundreds of geese flying through the air, and as he looked upward, the snow was so reflecting off their bellies that every goose was like a light forming the silhouettes of Christmas trees flying across the sky. It was just a tremendous sight as they're looking toward the Rocky Mountains in the light of a full moon. He was seeing all those flying Christmas trees of birds going across the sky, and he paused just for a moment to say, thank you, God, for letting me see such beauty. But he was, in some months later, reflecting on that moment and recognized there was something even more dramatic that had happened in that moment. After all, the reason that he had seen every goose was because its breast was reflecting light off the snow, which was reflecting light off the full moon, which was reflecting light off the sun, which was reflecting the glory of the Creator who made it, which was now penetrating his heart in such a way that as he wrote about it, he was reflecting that glory to others as well. It was light unto light, glory unto glory, that God was doing that work from beginning to end. It was just a little reminder that every moment of life is an opportunity to reflect the glory and the goodness of God. What that means, of course, is that every path we walk has the potential for being laid on holy ground. Every occupation is a holy calling. Every circumstance, a holy opportunity to meet challenges for Christ's sake. Every trial, a temple in which we are actually demonstrating the glory of God to neighbor and friend and family and world. We are reflectors of the glory of God as we walk in His light. It's actually the message of the Apostle Paul. It's plain enough in verse 8. As the Apostle Paul says, at one time you were darkness, but now you are light in the Lord. Walk as children of light. It's a rather simple instruction to begin with, which is simply the apostle saying, reflect the light of God with your life. But with that order is a wonderful order in which the words appear that we have to study before we take one step. Walk as children of light, because you are, he says, light. I want you just to remember what that means. It means that we are light before we walk in the light. God is not saying to his people ever, you straighten up, you get it all straight, you become pure, you become holy, and then you'll be mine. The expression of verse 8 is just so important to say, you were darkness, but now you are light. How? In the Lord. That same God who is immortal, invincible, God only wise, who lives in unapproachable light. We are in Him, and in the radiance of His beauty, His holiness, His goodness, we now are light in Him. And it's only as the gospel now surrounds us, cleanses us, irradiates us, as we are in the light, that we walk in the light. We are responding always to His grace. We are not earning it. We are not deserving it. We are not qualifying for it. But rather what happens is God calls us to reflect His goodness because He has shed it upon us by His grace alone. It's just the little rubric again, right? That we have identity before we have activity. who we are becomes more important than what we do, because who establishes what we do. And that means grace saves us, and grace cleanses us, and faith in what Jesus does, not what faith in what we do, is our ultimate hope. Didn't you love the way Clint and Jessica were saying things today? As they were acknowledging again, we thought we had things together. It's only when we recognize that we didn't that we turn to the Lord. Isn't that wonderful? It's the acknowledgement of the need of Him, not that we've got it all straightened out, that actually begins to have us reflecting the glory and the goodness that's in Christ Jesus. Now, having reflected that glory and that goodness, there are obligations that happen. I mean, following the order of the words, you are in the light, is the order. So, walk in the light. What does that mean? Verse 9 says it fairly clearly. For the fruit of the light is found in all that is good and right and true. It's just a simple image that if you have a seed or a plant that is exposed to the sunlight, that it begins to grow and to bear fruit. And what is bearing fruit in the life of a Christian is the fruit of what is good and right and true. Now, you may not recognize it, but what the apostle is doing is he's actually reflecting earlier sentiments that he's already expressed in this book. What does it mean to bear fruit that is good? In this particular place, it's what's good-hearted. He's reflecting what he said earlier in chapter 4 in verses 31 and 32, that the believer is not bitter, but kind and forgiving. That is the way we have been dealt with by the Lord Jesus. And so if we are reflecting that aspect of our Savior, then His goodness is reflected in us. And not only what is good, but what is right. This is the reflection of chapter 5 in verse 3. That which is righteous according to God's standards, in that particular place, saying that we are not depending on other people's bodies or passions or our culture's priorities, but in purity. We are seeking to reflect the holiness, the righteousness of our Father, that we walk in righteousness and we reflect what is true, reflecting chapter 4 and verse 25, that we do not participate in falsehood, but reflecting the holiness and the righteous character of our God. There is integrity in our speech, in our business dealings, that when people think of us, they think of people who are honest, whose word can be trusted. They are reflecting with integrity what is right, even to their own hurt. Remember, the man who swears to his own hurt and changes not, because he recognizes it's not for his good he is living. He is seeking to reflect the righteousness and the holiness of God, even if it hurts him. His word is good. He lives with integrity, because he is reflecting that character of his own Lord. I love verse 10 because of how honest it is. Having simply said that we are to bear the fruit of what is good and right and true, the apostle says in verse 10, and try to discern what is pleasing to the Lord. It's certainly the honest statement, if it's not always easy to know. We may have to work at discerning what is pleasing to the Lord. The word for discernment in some of your Bibles will be test or approve what is pleasing. It's actually the image of a metallurgist, one who is testing the purity of metal, one who has to go through a process of discerning what is actually right and good and true. And the apostle is saying to you and to me that if we are truly trying to reflect the Lord in our lives, it might take some study, some serious prayer, some work with other Christians to say, What do I do here? What am I needing to do that will please the Lord? And I love simply knowing it's not always just cut and dried, that God is requiring the serious discernment of His people. And I'm not weird or strange or weak if I have to discern for a while what God is calling me to do and to be. But the beauty is, verse 10 ends by saying, seek to discern what is pleasing to the Lord. That even as we sometimes struggle and work through and try to discern what is right here, that what is driving us is the knowledge that to discern what is right before God is actually pleasing to Him. And for those of us who recognize that our sin has been washed away, not by our work, but by the great grace of Jesus Christ, we actually want to do what is pleasing to Him. And it's actually our joy to know that when we discern, when we work hard, when we strive to find out what is right and good and true, that that actually pleases God. As meager, as hard as it may be for us, our efforts actually do please Him.
13: 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The Apostle Paul wrote the letter to the Ephesians to declare God's plan that the gospel of Jesus Christ would reach the world through weak and sinful people like you and me. 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
11: Kathy and I have friends who have a grandchild that was left with them for a few months as a daughter went through a difficult period in her life. And as the grandparents cared for that grandson, of course, there was a special bond that developed between grandparent and child as they cared so parentally for that child for those months. But ultimately, in God's goodness and grace, the daughter got back on her feet and kind of got her life put back together. And part of getting back together in life was finding a job, but it was in California, which meant that she had to take that grandchild and go far away from the grandparents. That was a sad thing. They knew it was right. They knew it was the right thing to do, and yet it was hard for them. And sometime after the daughter and the grandchild had been in California, a neighbor of the couple, the grandparents, was actually out in California and met the daughter and the grandson at a Kmart in California. And the neighbors, recognizing the daughter and the child, said to the child, would you like to give anything to us that we could take back to your grandma and your grandpa? And the little boy kind of looked troubled for a minute. And then began to reach into his jeans and dug deeply into his pocket and finally pulled out a little ball of lint. Would you give this to Grandma and Grandpa? Well, when the grandparents heard about that from the neighbors, they kind of held out their hands. Could we have the lint? And the neighbor said, well, we didn't bring back the lint. And Grandma and Grandpa said, we wish you had, because he was giving all that he had, and we would have treasured that. Sometimes don't you just think you're giving lint to God? It's not much. I struggle to know. Is it the right thing? I'm trying to do my best. I'm not sure. But to know that what we offer to God, seeking to reflect his character and glory in our lives, he is pleased to receive. Isn't that a blessing? In all of our weakness and all of our struggles, he is pleased to receive it from us. And so he says to us, walk in the light as children of light. I am pleased to receive your goodness and your righteousness and your truth offered in my name. Walking in the light is not just about reflecting light. This passage is also reminding us it's actually about exposing the darkness. Verse 11. Take no part in the unfruitful words of darkness, but instead expose them. Now, this is kind of tough talk. You need to identify what is contrary to the light, and I want you to take no part in it. In the writings of the Apostle Paul, this notion of partnership does not mean have no contact with other people who are sinful or wrong or represent the darkness. It means don't be controlled by those relationships. After all, if we had no contact with people who did not know the Lord, were unaffected by His light in their life, there would be no mission in the life of the church. But instead, the apostle talks to us about not being partners with those who are in darkness in such a way that their lives begin to control our lives. Think how Paul says it in 2 Corinthians chapter 6. Do not be unequally yoked with unbelievers. To be in a relationship where they're pulling you around. For what partnership does belief have with unbelief? It's the calling to Christians to be examining the various relationships of our lives and saying, it's certainly right to be in contact with those who need to know and hear the word of the Lord, to live in our own lives and our occupations and our paths and our relationships as those who are reflecting the light. But has the darkness begun to control us, then to have no part in that which is controlling you, but rather to expose the darkness. That means, of course, in our businesses. It's one thing to be light in darkness. It's another thing to start being controlled by the darkness. In school, it's one thing to have friends and peers who need the word of the Lord. It's quite another thing to begin to partner with them in their lifestyle. In our romantic relationships, it's one thing for sure to be a witness for Christ. In another, it's quite different to actually have somebody else's faith or priorities to begin to control you. When we were talking with the Yams the other night, I quoted my wife, Kathy, who said, you know, if you're wondering who is God wanting you to unite with in life, run as hard as you can after God, and if that person can keep up, marry them. But if what's happening is you're running hard after the Lord and somebody's beginning to pull you back or take you a different direction, as much as our hearts may yearn out of loneliness and care for that person, that's not what God is calling us to do. We are not to be partners with the darkness when the darkness is actually what's going to control. And so we are cautioned to expose the darkness rather than partner with it. Well, how do you expose the darkness? Verse 12. It is shameful even to speak of the things that they do in secret. Now, do you recognize a problem here, kind of an apparent contradiction? It is shameful even to speak of the darkness. In order to say that, what did the apostle just have to do? He just had to speak of the darkness. The apostle is actually reflecting something he said earlier in the chapter. He said, there should be no hint of sexual immorality among you. It should not be in your conversation, in the sense it should not be labeling you. It should not be common among you. What is darkness? That should not be characterizing your conversation. It should not be present among you in such a way that it's just the accepted dialogue in conversation. So if you're just speaking of it in such a way that it is dulling you to the reality of the darkness, that constant conversation, that characterizing speech of what is of darkness should not be of you. Well, what should you do instead? Verse 13, when anything is exposed by the light, it becomes visible. Now, again, the images are fairly simple but important. How do you expose the darkness? In our culture, in our ways, we say, well, I have to go into the darkness. I need to experiment and find out, does that work or does that not work? Is that pleasant? Is that not pleasant? And the sophistications of our culture say, you goody-two-shoe Christians, you people who just kind of don't go to the deep experiences of the world, who aren't sophisticated enough to find out what the world really offers, you're not really experiencing all that life can give you. But what the apostle is saying is the way that you actually understand what darkness is by living as a shining brand, as a torch, a light for God. Let your holiness, if you will, counter or expose what is darkness. It's hard for us, particularly at different stages of life, when people are saying, you don't really know. You need to find out. And so all the tests of temptation, whether it's drugs or sexual experience or just even knowing more things, we're tempted to become sophisticated as though delving into the darkness is what God is calling us to do so that we can properly counter it. And yet what the apostle is saying is what he reflects even more seriously in Romans 16. I would have you wise concerning what is good, but simple concerning what is evil. I actually like a great deal another translation that says it this way. I would have you wise concerning the simple things of evil. That the goal of the Christian is not to simply find out, I'm going to be so sophisticated that I know the ins and outs of every evil, but to recognize rather my holiness is disclosing the evil for what it truly is. In the Roman world to which Paul is writing, you must understand that Roman sophisticated society had every perversion, had every kind of worldly pleasure that we know about in our culture, even more dominant, even more available, and more regular. And the apostle, surely knowing that there are people here who have been exposed to darkness, who are wondering, should I participate in that? That they are feeling what the Roman sophisticates wrote. Those hayseed Christians. They are so unsophisticated. They are so innocent. They are so naive. They don't understand what the real world is about. But you know, even the secular historians wrote that one of the reasons, perhaps the predominant reason, that Christianity spread across the Roman Empire was not because of the sophistication of our arguments, but because of the purity and the closeness and the love in Christian families. As Roman sophisticated society pursued its perversions to find satisfaction, contentment, and happiness, they observed in Christian families, in chastity, in purity, in modesty, in husband and wife loving each other deeply, the actual joy for which they were longing. And it was actually the Christian torchbearers, the ones who were reflecting the light of God in character and home, who were showing a society what it meant to actually find the sophistication of heaven rather than the sophistication of earth. As that was done, God powerfully used people who recognized my job is to be a light for the Lord.
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5: I used to play hide and seek with my grandkids when they were really little. They would say, Papa, we're going to hide. Find us. Count to 20. I'd count to 20. Walk out into the front room. They're hiding behind the curtain. But the curtain only goes down so far, and I could see their little feet there. And they're laughing. I hear them, but I act like I don't see them. Where are you? Where are you? That's us hiding from God. Oh, I'm hiding from God. You think God doesn't see you when you turn off the light? You think God doesn't see you when you close the door? God sees and knows everything. Are you in the place you should be in right now? Or have you done something you know has separated you from God? And there might be someone I'm talking to that was walking with the Lord, but you've allowed sin to get into your life and to compromise you, and you've eaten of that forbidden fruit. Well, the good news is God can forgive you. Remember the story of the prodigal son? When he finally came to his senses and returned home, what do we read? Jesus told the story to show us what God is like. He says the father saw him from a great distance and ran to him and threw his arms around him and kissed him and said, this my son who is dead is alive again, and he who was lost is found. That's how God feels about you. Oh, what will God do if I come back? I'm such a failure. God will say, I've missed you. I love you. Let me forgive you. Will you come to him right now?
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0: What's your greatest fear? Ultimately, for many of us, it's death. But today on Truth for Life, Alistair Begg examines the reality of death and shares a message of hope for believers. We're looking at a bold proclamation from Jesus that encourages some, but provokes others.
1: Truly, truly, I say to you, if anyone keeps my word, he will never see death. I wonder, was there ever a promise more bold than that? Was there ever a claim quite as extravagant as this? There, in the temple context, in the company of these individuals, Jesus says, I'm telling you the truth. Now, in many ways, what he says here in chapter 8 is another way of saying what we already saw back in chapter 6. You needn't turn to it, but in the 47th verse of chapter 6, Jesus says, truly, truly, I say to you, whoever believes has eternal life. So it's the same. To have eternal life is not to see death. And I find myself, as I've been working on the text this week, trying to stand back far enough from it so as not to miss the big picture, if you like, to remind myself of what I'm trying to remind us all about, namely that the express purpose of John in writing his gospel is given to us in the 31st verse of 20, where he acknowledges that there were many more signs that Jesus performed, many more things that Jesus said than are actually contained in his gospel. But then he goes on to say, these are written purposefully so that you may believe that Jesus is the Christ, the Son of God, and that by believing you might have life in his name. Now, we're at the end of chapter 8, but the discourse that we have been following has actually begun back in chapter 7. And we read in chapter 7 and in verse 10 that the brothers of Jesus had gone up to the feast. They'd gone up without him. He had come up, not publicly, but in private. And the buzz of conversation concerning Jesus is quite remarkable. John actually tells us that even his own brothers did not believe in him. It's quite fascinating, isn't it, how close people can be to Jesus, how they can be exposed to the things that he's said and to consider the works that he has done and yet remain in unbelief. Some of the people were saying, he is a good man. Others were saying, no, he's not. He's just trying to lead everybody astray. In actual fact, the response of people to Jesus is usually quite extreme. The words of Jesus demand a response. It's virtually impossible to simply ignore Jesus. It is too unsettling to pass it off in that way. We've seen this because in chapter 6, after the feeding of 5,000, some of them said, why don't we make him a king? And then within very short order, others are saying, no, don't let's make him a king, let's kill him. Now, as I say, I want to make sure that I don't lose sight of the big picture. When you study something like the 51st verse here and the statement of Jesus, the truly, truly statement of Jesus, we have to remember that it comes in a context. Not simply the context of the surrounding verses, but the context of entirely that which is going on. And I don't want to miss the drama of the Gospel of John, and I don't want you to miss it either. I find myself this week saying, you know, maybe I shouldn't have done it this way, because it's possible to see these statements as they're presented and yet not to keep in view the vastness of what is happening as John provides us with this. So maybe this will be a stimulus for some of us to read the Gospel of John for ourselves. The prologue sets it out. By chapter 2, you have the wedding, the first sign that Jesus did, where water is turned into wine. What a drama that must have been. Then immediately he goes into the temple and he begins to rearrange the furniture. He drives out these people who are making his father's house not a house of prayer, but a den of thieves. We then very quickly find Jesus at a well. And at that well, an encounter takes place with a lady who has had five husbands, and she's living with a guy. And as a result of the conversation, her life is absolutely transformed, and she goes back into the town from which she's come, and she sets the place alight. "Come," she says, "and see somebody who told me everything that I ever did." It's drama. And then you find yourself here in chapter 7 at the feast. Why are you doing this? You're saying to yourself, why this panoramic view? Well, some of you are visiting and you haven't read John's gospel. You don't know what's going on. You come to this verse, you say, where does this come from? Well, he's at the feast of the tabernacles. It was compulsory for a Jewish man over the age of 20 to show up at that feast, as long as he was within 20 miles. And so Jesus goes up as well. And there are two particular aspects to that feast. One has to do with water and the bringing of the pitchers and the pouring of the water as a symbol of cleansing, the cleansing that would come through the Messiah when he came. And the other had to do with light, four great candelabras that illuminated not only the precinct there, but spanned out and could be seen from a distance. And it is in that context that Jesus makes these two statements. If anyone is thirsty, let him come to me and drink. And perhaps when they had extinguished the lights, perhaps when the feast was over, Jesus stands there and he says, by the way, I am the light of the world. Whoever follows me will not walk in darkness. The Jewish people knew. The Jewish people were moving by a pillar of light. The Jewish people knew the words of the prophet, that there was one who would come who would be a light for the Gentiles and would be a hope for his people Israel. And yet Jesus stands and makes these claims, and still the reaction is negative. The Pharisees are not pleased at all. And as a result, you read this in the text if you do your homework in chapter 7, they decide to dispatch officers to arrest Jesus. Go and arrest this man. We've heard enough of this stuff. The officers return, but without Jesus. And the Pharisees say, why didn't you bring him? And they say, no one ever spoke like this man. No one ever spoke like this man. Out of the mouth of Jesus came the very words of God. Jesus elsewhere says, the words that I speak are the words that my Father has given me to speak. The will that I do is the will of my Father for me. I do what my Father is asking me to do. And that's what makes this so complex, isn't it? Because they want to say, oh no, God is our Father. And Jesus says, well, God is my Father. If I were to say that God is not my Father, then I'd be telling lies, he says, just in the way that you folks continue to do. Remember, these things are written that you might believe that Jesus is the Christ and that by believing you might have life in his name. They are opposing him. The well-worn statement of C.S. Lewis in Mere Christianity, I have alluded to from time to time. I only get to quote it once every few months. And so today is the day. In Mere Christianity, Lewis writes, and he says, in this section of my book, I'm trying here to prevent anyone saying the really foolish thing that people say about Jesus. Quotes, I'm ready to accept Jesus as a great moral teacher, but I don't accept his claim to be God. Writes Lewis, that is one thing we must not say. A man who was merely a man and said the sort of things that Jesus said would not be a great moral teacher. He would either be a lunatic on the level of a man who says he's a poached egg, or else he would be the devil of hell. You must make your choice. Either this man was and is the Son of God, or else a madman or something worse. You can shut him up for a fool. You can spit at him and kill him as a demon, or you can fall at his feet and call him Lord and God. But let us not come with any patronizing nonsense about his being a great human teacher. He has not left that open to us. He did not intend to. And here Jesus stands and makes this amazing statement. If, he says, anyone keeps my word, he will never see death. Now, he has rattled the cage of his listeners previously, as we saw last time, by saying to them, your notion of being free because you are the offspring of Abraham just doesn't cut it. And he points out to them, in a very clever way, but in a very sincere way, a necessary way, that freedom, which they need, which we all need, is found only in Jesus. And remember, he says to them, and you will know the truth, and the truth will set you free. Freedom. Everybody longs for freedom in one way or another. And Jesus is speaking about a freedom that only he can provide. A freedom from meaninglessness. If people are gut-wrenchingly honest about things every so often, they find themselves saying, either on a pleasant afternoon or on a rainy Tuesday, what am I doing? Why am I doing what am I doing? Where am I going? And what happens when this breath of life finally leaves me? Who gives freedom? Jesus gives freedom. Freedom. Freedom to know. Liberation from pain and from decay and from death itself. Freedom from guilt and freedom from a guilty conscience. But instead of those amazing pleas on Jesus' part, instead of it arousing the curiosity of the people to whom he spoke, they decide, we'll have nothing of it. And so it descends into name-calling. Ah, you're just a Samaritan. You're a crazy person. You have a demon. I mean, think about this for just a moment. They don't realize who they're talking to. They don't realize this, that the one to whom they speak is the one who created them. The prologue. In him was life, and the life was the light of man. There was nothing made but that which was made, and that was made by the Word. And so they're looking this fellow in the face, and they're saying, you know what? You're just a Samaritan. You're not even a full proper Jew. You are crazy. I wish I could have been there to hear this conversation. But if you'd heard this conversation, imagine that you'd been on the bus and you heard a conversation like this. And it started because you just heard somebody saying, you know, if you would keep my word, you would never see death. That'd make you turn around on the bus, wouldn't it? You turn around and say, who said that? It's that guy over there. And then the response of the people. You know what? You are a crazy person. You're a Samaritan and so on. And then the response of the one who said, you will never see death. And he says, I'm not crazy. I'm simply honoring my Father. What I'm doing is not about me. And if you do what I'm telling you, if you listen to what I'm saying, you will never have to look death in the face. That's actually what he's saying. Now remember that the tone, if you like, of Jesus' declarations is the tone of one who has come from the glory of heaven, has left the freedom of the reality of that eternal relationship with the Father and the Spirit, and has stepped down into time. I don't think that we ought to imagine that if we could hear him speak, that he would have a kind of posh London accent, you know.
2: Yet I do not seek my own glory. There is one who seeks it, and he's the judge. Truly, truly, I say to you, if anyone keeps my word, he will never see death. People are like, oh, give me a break.
1: I don't think, no. I think, you see, he came to his own. These are his own. He's not talking down to them. Jesus doesn't talk down to people. He gets down to where we are, and then he speaks to us. His own did not receive him. That's obvious. He is looking these characters in the eye and saying, you know, if you would pay attention to what I'm saying, you will never see death. He's come on a mission from the Father so that men and women would not perish but have eternal life. We saw it in chapter 6. This is the will of my Father, that everyone who looks on the Son and believes on him, what are we to do? Look on him, consider his identity, and believe in him. Everyone who looks and believes should have eternal life, and I will raise him up on the last day. Now, before we consider the reaction to this statement, we need to understand not only what is meant by Jesus' words, but also we need to pause and say something about the nature of death itself. Let us first of all acknowledge what the Bible says enables us to understand about death. All of us know certain things about death. We know, for example, that death is inevitable. Death is unavoidable. It is actually inescapable. To deny that is to deny the reality that is before us. Our world is full of cemeteries. One out of one dies. At the same time, we have to acknowledge, especially in light of the Bible, that death itself is unnatural, it is unpleasant, and it is undignified. Unnatural, unpleasant, undignified. No matter what the funeral home tries to do with your body, it's still not really good. The journey of life is the journey of life. It's conception, it's birth, it's growth, and then the parabola goes the other way. Decline, decay, death, the dissolution of the body. Writing to an American lady, again, C.S. Lewis in his writings, says to this lady, to try and help her think about death in a metaphorical sense, he says, we're like old cars. We are constantly in need of repairs. We need replacement parts. He says to the lady, we can look forward to the fine new resurrection models which are waiting for us in the divine garage. Well, that's a picture. He was good at that. But perhaps you're sitting there and you're saying, but I think you're wrong on one thing, Alistair. I think you're wrong to say that death is unnatural. Why is it that people think it is natural? It's largely because in the context in which most of us have lived our lives in the 20th century and into the 21st century, we've been fed a diet from a perspective that is certainly not biblical, to help us somehow navigate the inevitability of things by suggesting that there's really nothing at all to worry about. It's just natural. Quote from a palliative care doctor, death is just a calm fall into a cosmic sleep. No, it's not. We weren't made to die. Death is an intrusion. It's an alien intrusion into the good world that God has made for the well-being of humanity. So what does the Bible actually say? Well, to the Bible we can look. You know the end of chapter 6 of Romans, I'm sure. If you know only one verse in Romans 6, it's probably the 23rd verse, which reads, for the wages of sin is death. Sin pays wages. What does it pay? It pays out in death. But the free gift of God is eternal life in Christ Jesus our Lord. Death is the dreadful penalty for sin. But if you're going to your local psychiatrist who believes that sin is a Christian neurosis, then it's no surprise that his attempt to figure out, or her attempt to figure out, how you navigate this eventuality doesn't come anywhere close to consideration of this. How could sin be the cause of death if sin is just a neurosis? Adam and Eve disobeyed God, and condemnation came to us all. Paul writes in chapter 5 of Romans about the way in which this has happened. Therefore, just as sin came into the world through one man, and death through sin, and so death spread to all men because all sinned. As one trespass led to the condemnation of all men, so one act of righteousness leads to justification and life for all men. For as by the one man's disobedience, the many were made sinners, so by the one man's obedience, the many will be made righteous. The great thing about the Bible is it takes it head on. It helps us to understand that we can think of sin in three ways, and I'll wrap it up with this. First of all, obviously, physically. Physical death is when our souls are separated from our bodies. Spiritual death is the separation of our soul and our body, separation of our soul from God. Our souls are separated from God, which is how we are, and eternal death, when both our body and our soul will be separated from God forever. So what Jesus is doing here is addressing the spiritually dead while they are not yet physically dead, so that by keeping, believing, trusting his word, they might never taste or see death. In other words, he's making a huge appeal. I ask you, who else? Who else can make such an appeal? Who else can make such an acclaim? What's your response to this? You dismiss Jesus as a crazy person? Some half-breed religious Samaritan kind of person? A megalomaniac? A guy who's just out for himself? No, examine him. He's not out for himself. He dies on a cross because he's not out for himself. In fact, it's his death that makes possible our life. But that's for later on.
0: 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On Monday, we'll take a closer look at Jesus' promise. How is it possible to never see death? Explore the answer with us next week. 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
14: It was veteran mountaineer David Brashears who said, "Getting to the summit is the easy part. It's getting back down that's hard." That's not only true about mountain climbing, it's true about the Christian life. 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
15: Welcome to Pathway to Victory with author and pastor Dr. Robert Jeffress. Mountain climbers know that the most dangerous part of their endeavor is not the ascent, but the descent. And in the same way, Christians need to avoid over-celebrating their achievements, lest they slide down the slippery slope of pride. Today on Pathway to Victory, Dr. Robert Jeffress encourages us to practice the virtue of humility. But first, let's take a moment to hear some important ministry updates.
13: Thanks, David, and welcome again to Pathway to Victory. Today, I'm going to pull back the curtain and expose a common weakness among Christians. You see, Christians can become vulnerable, not only when life is hard, but when life is good. That's right. When the career is thriving, the family is healthy, and everything seems to be going your way. That's exactly when the enemy moves in, because pride is a slow poison. we stop depending on God and start depending on ourselves. And before long, we're drowning in problems we never saw coming. My book, Courageous, will show you how to stay battle-ready in the good times and the bad. It's my gift when you become a New Pathway partner or make a generous one-time donation. I'm eager to send a copy to your home today. In fact, it'll arrive with a collection of 10 convenient, courageous encouragement cards. You can tuck these into your pocket as a reminder of God's promises to you. When you glance at one of these cards, you'll gain strength from the Bible verses that celebrate God's promise to help you live with courage. All right, it's time to focus on today's topic. It's one that confronts us all. How do we safeguard ourselves from pride? The answer is survival tip number 7. I titled this next message in our Courageous series, Don't Celebrate the Summit.
14: Doug Hansen, a 47-year-old postal worker from Kent, Washington, couldn't afford expert mountain climber Rob Hall's $65,000 fee to guide him up the side of Mount Everest. Unlike the rest of the climbers in the group on his 1996 Everest trek, Hansen had to scrape every penny together to make the trip. He even enlisted the kids at Sunrise Elementary School in his hometown to sell T-shirts to help pay the bill. In return, they would receive postcards from Nepal, and if he successfully summited the mountain, a picture of the school's flag planted on the top of Mount Everest. Hansen had tried to reach the summit the previous year, but because of the leader Rob Hall's strict turnaround time, a measure used to ensure a safe return to camp before bad weather or nightfall, the guide had turned Hansen back just 330 vertical feet below the summit. Hall felt bad about denying Hansen the summit then, so he offered him a reduced rate if he would try again in 1996. Between the two expeditions, Doug Hansen obsessed about reaching the summit of Everest. Thinking back to his previous expedition, Hansen told fellow 96 Everest climber John Krakauer, "The summit looked so close. Believe me, there hasn't been a day since that I haven't thought about it." In the dark hours of May 10th, 1996, Hansen, along with Krakauer and others in Rob Hall's group, left camp in their bid for the summit. However, 3 hours into the climb, Hansen was unable to shake the cold. Feeling miserable, he pulled aside to let others pass on the rope. He told one of the climbers that the summit would have to wait another year. When Hall reached Hansen, a conversation ensued. No one heard what was said, but Doug Hansen got back on the rope line and continued the ascent. Throughout the day, the climbers began to spread out. Stronger climbers racing ahead, weaker climbers lagging behind. Rob Hall's turnaround time was 2 o'clock p.m., a deadline that was to be obeyed without question. Nevertheless, violating his own rule, Hall crested the summit at 2:10 p.m. He radioed base camp, "Doug is just coming up over the horizon." But the figure Hall saw wasn't Hansen. He was still 2 hours away from making the summit. According to Nepalese climbing guides for another expedition, Hansen didn't reach the top until after 4 o'clock p.m., and then only with the help of Hall. Hall, who had been sitting at the summit, 29,028 feet, for 2 hours, didn't allow Hansen much time to celebrate the accomplishment of his dream. They had to descend and do so quickly. But Hansen was out of bottled oxygen and completely spent. At 4:30 and 4:41, Hall radioed that he and Hansen were in trouble and needed oxygen. By this time, an approaching storm was beginning to look ominous. When Hall radioed again, the storm had engulfed the mountains. Sometime between Hall's 5:57 p.m. distress call on May 10th and his call at 4:43 a.m. on May 11th, Doug Hansen either slid or stepped off the mountain. About 45 minutes later, base camp reached Rob Hall on the radio and asked about Hansen. "Doug is gone," Hall said. After enduring a night of wind chill 100 degrees below zero, Rob Hall finally succumbed to the extreme environment and died. People have debated what actually happened on that mountain. Why would somebody experienced like Rob Hall violate his own strict turnaround time and cause the life not only of himself, but of Doug Hansen as well? Some people say it was a business decision that motivated them to violate the rule. He had failed once to get Doug Hansen up the mountain. He didn't want to fail again. After all, the rumors would start that it was an inferior company that couldn't get people to the summit. That would hurt him business-wise. Other people said, no, it was just a macho thing, macho men doing macho things. But whatever the reason, the truth is clear. Rob Hall and Doug Hansen violated a basic rule of mountaineering, and that is remembering that climbing the mountain isn't only about reaching the summit, it's about returning home from the summit. In our series, Courageous, we're looking at 10 survival tips for living out our faith in a hostile, threatening environment. The story of Doug Hansen and Rob Hall illustrates the seventh survival tip we're going to talk about today, and that is to beware of celebrating the summit. In fact, those who either obsess about the summit or celebrate too long at the summit miss three important truths we need to look at to begin with today. Jot them down. First of all, life is about more than fulfilling your dreams. Life is much more than accomplishing your dreams. Secondly, your dreams have been given by God for His glory. Thirdly, God has more dreams for you to pursue. The danger of celebrating the summit too long is we forget God has other things He wants us to do after the summit. If we forget these three important truths, we are in danger of pride. And nothing is more dangerous in either reaching the summit or staying on the summit than pride. Pride leads to ingratitude toward God. Ingratitude to God leads to independence from God. Whenever we become intoxicated by our own successes, we begin to think we don't need God. And by the way, that was the basis of the very first sin ever committed in the universe. It wasn't here on earth, it was in heaven. Remember Lucifer, God's chief angel, had his own case of pride. One day he was looking in the mirror at himself and he said, you know, I'm a pretty good looking angel. And not only that, I'm pretty smart as well. I could be running this show just as well as you know who could. And God pronounced a judgment against him. In Ezekiel 28:15, he said, "You, Lucifer, you were blameless in your ways from the day you were created until unrighteousness was found in you." And what was that unrighteousness? Verse 17, "Your heart was lifted up because of your beauty. You corrupted your wisdom by reason of your splendor." Lucifer, you forgot you were the creature, not the creator. Any good thing Lucifer had was what God had done for him. But he was filled with ingratitude, and that ingratitude led to independence. And we find that in Isaiah 14, verses 13 and 14. When Lucifer felt he didn't need God, then he organized a rebellion against God. "But you, Lucifer, you said in your heart, 'I will ascend to heaven.'" That's what Lucifer wanted to do. He wanted to reach the summit. He wanted to reach into heaven to raise his throne above the sons of God. He said, "I will sit on the Mount of Assembly in the resources of the north. I will ascend above the heights of the clouds. I will make myself like the Most High God. I will. And for that reason, God cast Lucifer out of heaven and he became Satan. And from that day until now, and until the end of the time, Satan has one goal. He's creating a rival, a shadow empire set against God's empire. And his empire is built upon this proposition that life apart from God is not only possible, it's preferable. That is the epitome of pride. I don't need God. I'm putting my will above God's will. That is the basis of pride. C.S. Lewis called pride the great sin, and he observed, quote, "It is pride which has been the chief cause of misery in every nation and every family since the world began." Listen to me, pride, being consumed with yourself, setting your will above God's will blind you as you try to reach the summit in your life. And it can cause you to stumble after you've reached the summit. The only way to clear the fog of pride that may have set in your life is through humility. Humility allows you to see your life and God clearly. What is humility? Humility is the recognition that any good thing in your life is the result of what God and or others have done for you. Three characteristics of humble people. First of all, the humble recognize their spiritual bankruptcy. Second characteristic of humility, the humble reflect the character of Christ. Thirdly, the humble are dead to themselves. By that I mean they put God's will above their will, not some of the time, but every time, just like Jesus did in the Garden of Gethsemane. Not my will, but your will be done. In Matthew 16, Jesus said, "If anyone wishes to come after me, let him deny himself and take up his cross and follow me." Jesus says the truly humble are those who put the interest of God and others above their own. You know, when you look clearly in the Old Testament, probably the man who demonstrated humility above all was the character Moses. Let me mention just two illustrations of Moses' humility that are so interesting to me. First, in Numbers 11, 26 to 29, the elevation of Eldad and Medad. Do you remember that story? They had just gotten over to the other side from the Red Sea, great deliverance, and then the people started complaining to Moses about the food, the water, the living accommodations out in the wilderness. And Moses got so tired, he just went to God and said, "God, just shoot me right now. I'm tired. I'm spent. I can't do this any longer." God said, "No, here's what to do, Moses. Take 70 elders, men of the Spirit, and share the burden with them. Share the burden of leadership. And once they've been selected, I will put my spirit on them and they will prophesy." So 70 men that had been chosen started prophesying to show that they were the 70 God had chosen. And finally, they quit prophesying. Everybody except these two guys, Eldad and Medad, they kept on prophesying after everybody else stopped. Well, somebody got alarmed by this. They told Joshua. Joshua was kind of Moses' executive pastor. And Joshua decided he better tell Moses what was going on. He said, "Moses, there's something bad going on. There are two men who are still prophesying. And it doesn't make you look good that God is speaking through them." Numbers 11, 29, Moses said to Joshua, "Are you jealous for my sake? I would that all the Lord's people were prophets, that the Lord would put his spirit upon them." Moses didn't care about his rank, his position, his reputation. He wanted the word of God to be spoken. He was like Paul in Philippians 1, who said, "I'm hearing reports that there are others out there while I'm in prison preaching the gospel to make me look bad." He said in Philippians 1, "You know what? I don't care what their motive is. As long as the gospel is being chained, that's all that I care about." That's an example of humility. Second instance of that in Moses' life was the murmuring of his sister Miriam. When people started grumbling against her brother Moses, she and her older brother Aaron thought, "This is our chance to tell everybody what we really think of our younger brother." There had been years of sibling rivalry that had built up. And so they used this occasion of a small rebellion to speak out against Moses. Numbers 12, then Miriam and Aaron spoke against Moses and they said, "Has the Lord indeed spoken only through Moses? Has he not spoken through us as well?" In other words, why do we listen just to him? We're all followers of God. We all ought to have an equal voice. He's not that great. We're just as important as he is. The only problem was, verse 2 ends with, and the Lord heard it, and he wasn't happy about it. Remember what happened? He called Aaron and Miriam to come stand before him, and he struck Miriam with a case of leprosy. Now, how did Moses respond to that? I'm going to tell you how I would have responded. If it had been my sister leading a rebellion against me and she had been struck with leprosy, I would have said, see what happens when you touch God's anointed? I couldn't resist. I'm sorry. That's not how Moses responded. Moses, Numbers 12, 13, and Moses cried out to the Lord saying, oh God, heal her, I pray. He prayed for the healing of his sister. As you pursue your goals in life, as you reach toward the summit, remember, humility is that fog cutter, if you will, that allows you to see God clearly and keeps you from being blinded with pride. In closing, let me share with you just three quick suggestions for how to develop humility in your life. First of all, accept the fact that you aren't indispensable. Accept the fact that you are not indispensable. If you want to see how important you are in the world today, here's a great suggestion. Take a bucket of water, fill it up with water, stick your arm in it up to your elbow, quickly remove your arm, and then measure the size of the hole you leave in the water. And the size of that hole is a measure of your significance in the world. That's true for all of us. God doesn't need us. He's given us the privilege of partnering with him. You know, if you ever go to Westminster Abbey in London, where so many great figures in history are buried, you'll find a marble memorial. I've seen it many times, a plaque to the memory of John and Charles Wesley, the Wesley brothers, who did more for the spread of Christianity in Great Britain than perhaps any two human beings. And on that marble plaque, there are the words of Charles Wesley, who said, God buries his workmen, but he continues his work. Remember, none of us is indispensable. Accept that fact. Secondly, cultivate the habit of silence. Cultivate the habit of silence, especially when you're being attacked. Moses didn't speak out against Miriam, but he did speak to God. He did speak to God. It would have been easy for him to come back with a retort to Miriam, you know. If you and Aaron are so important, why don't you have a bigger part in the Ten Commandments movie? I mean, does anybody remember them in that movie? I mean, we remember Charlton Heston. We don't remember who played Miriam and Aram. I mean, they were secondary players. You could have come back with a great retort. He didn't talk to them, but he talked to God about them. He cultivated the habit of silence. And again, he was foreshadowing what Jesus would do when he was attacked. 1 Peter 2:23, and while being reviled, he did not revile in return. While suffering, he uttered no threats, but he kept entrusting himself to the one who judges righteously. And finally, you want to demonstrate humility, pray for those who hurt you. Pray for those who hurt you. That's what Moses did. There are some of you right now who have gone through a great injustice in your life. You have been deeply hurt by another person. They may not know it or care about it. You may never have a reconciliation with them. But listen to me. It's important that you don't harbor bitterness in your own heart against them. And the best way to extinguish bitterness is by praying for your enemies, praying God's best for their life. It is impossible to be bitter towards somebody you are praying for. That's what Jesus did. Luke 23, 34, Jesus said, Father, forgive them, for they know not what they are doing. It was veteran mountaineer David Brashears who said, getting to the summit is the easy part. It's getting back down that's hard. That's not only true about mountain climbing, it's true about the Christian life. Pride is easy. Humility is hard. And yet, if we're going to reach that summit, that plan that God has for us, we've got to empty our backpack of pride. Pride not only weighs us down, it keeps us from receiving the help we need from God or even from other people in reaching the summit. And it's pride that causes us to stumble after we have reached the summit. Do you wish, really wish for God to lift you up and help you attain His best for your life? It was James, the half-brother of Jesus, who told us how to do that. James 4:10, humble yourselves in the presence of God, and He will exalt you. The way up is often down. And as we conclude today, I'd like to take a moment to share an inspiring story from one of your fellow listeners. Carol is a young Bible student from Wyoming. As she listened to the messages on Pathway to Victory and sought God's will for her life, God called her to serve in a local prison ministry. Now, prison ministry takes boldness and courage. The jails in her area have very few Christian books and materials, but Carol is able to reach the incarcerated and their families with the biblical hope and truth that she hears on Pathway to Victory. Carol concluded her letter by writing, "Pastor, thank you for all that you do in teaching and encouraging me and my family through your website and broadcast." Friends, when you invest in Pathway to Victory, you're helping people like Carol and so many others like her make an eternal impact in their community. 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
15: 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I'm David J. Mullins, wishing you a great weekend. 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

0: Well, it's been a marvelous journey looking at the life of Samson. Today, we have one final look. We invite you to join us as we close the week out once again in Judges chapter 16, verses 4 through 20. There have been so many lessons to learn from this man's life, and we've got just a couple of more as you take the time to join us today. Back in Love Again is the title of our message. Here's Pastor Jesse Gastan from Grace Bible Church in Hayward on today's broadcast of Way of Grace.
1: Verse 13, notice what it says. And Delilah said unto Samson, hitherto you have mocked me and told me lies. Because obviously, either there was another tail whipping or they just fled, right? And then we had another space. And here he comes back again. And here's what she's saying. You have mocked me and told me lies. You have mocked me and told me lies. Tell me wherewith you mightest be bound. And he said unto her, if you weave seven locks of my head with the web. Now, the web was this weird contraption that they say theologically is what Delilah had, this kind of web thing. They're asserting, they're not really sure, that it's some kind of machine that weaves things, okay? So he's saying to her, if you take my hair and weave it and put it in a kind of braided thread. And then notice what he goes on to say. Weave the seven locks of my head with the web, verse 14, please.

0: And she fastened it with the pin. Now, this is a beam. And apparently what happened was his hair was so long that they could weave it like a big braid and then tie him in a pin in the wall. So remember, when you're reading your Bible, a pin could be a pole, it could be a log. That's the generic version of the Hebrew terminology. It can be a splinter. Remember what Jesus says, judge not, lest you be judged, right? You who are judging the splinter in one man's eye, you got a beam in your own head, right? And the idea is that the term beam and splinter are interchangeable. The context matters. Here it had to be something so strong that when he was tied to it, he's trapped by his what? He's trapped by his what? Ah! We're moving closer to the temptation. So she's working his nerves, and she's got him now moving into a more honest discovery of where his strength partially lies. So now this is the nature of temptation. The nature of temptation is that over time, you and I will be inclined to commit more of ourselves to it than we should. At a certain point, it will become vulnerable. Because now what Samson is doing is playing with his consecration. Remember what I told you? I told you that as a Nazirite, he was told never to cut his hair. He was told never to drink wine. Now, this in the Hebrew culture was also something that had termination dates. Like, they didn't have to always not drink wine. They didn't have to always not cut their hair. When they were in consecration mode, they did. But when they were not, they were free. We don't know how long Samson was obliged to do this. It almost appears that he was to continue this until his mission was accomplished. Hence, his hair is long. Are you keeping up with me? But remember what I told you? His hair symbolized his submission to God. Didn't I teach you that? 1 Corinthians chapter 11, I taught you that the hair of the woman was a sign of a covering over her head. It was a sign of submission to her husband. Does that make some sense? And so the woman being a type of the church, Christ being the head of the church, we're supposed to be submissive to God. And a Nazirite vow was designed for Samson to demonstrate the totality of his life was in submission to God. Will you listen to me now? Submission to God is where your strength is. Submission to God is where your strength is. You heard our elder hint at it a little bit earlier. When you and I surrender, then God is able to take our surrender and fight our battles with us and for us and through us. Does that make sense? Psalm 18, verse 1 through 3. Give me a few more minutes. Listen to what the psalmist says to affirm this. I will love you, O Lord, my what? I can stop right there. Because notice what's going on here. David is saying that what God is requiring in our relationship with him is that we love him. But that's the nature of the power of faith as well. And faith is what God requires for us to please him. Is that right? Does anybody know that? Without faith, it's impossible to what? And faith always works by what? I want you to understand it then. When you and I are failing to maintain a clear understanding that our motive in relationship to God must be one of love, you shall love the Lord your God with all your heart, soul, mind, and strength, and your neighbor as yourself. Once you're operating outside of that love as the basic motive, you and I are inclined not to obey God. Love drives faith. Faith drives trust. Trust sees God come through in time of need. I'm going to say it again. Love drives faith. You say you have faith, it must be predicated upon the love of God. And if you do have faith, it's going to compel you to trust God. And when you trust God, God's going to come through. Is that true? Listen to the next verse then. Notice what it says. The Lord is my rock. He is my fortress. He's my deliverer, my God, my strength, in whom I will what? That's what Samson was thinking, wasn't he? That's what he was thinking. And he thought it to the point of becoming presumptuous. You know how we can just think God's going to come through every time? Because I claimed it. Who cares what you claimed? You know, folks claiming everything. I claim it in Jesus' name. And then God doesn't show up. Now you're mad at God. But that's because you broke the principle of love at the foundation, faith as the expression, and trust as the evidence. See, God said it. In the day of trouble, call upon me, and then I will deliver you, and you will glorify me. Are y'all ready? Right about now, you and I can sense that Samson has fallen prey to his own machinations and is not quite trusting God. He's letting that girl get way too close to the symbol of the secret. Now she's about to unconsecrate him. See, when we're supposed to be submissive to God, as we are and we don't, and we just do it our own way. That's why we are singing the hymns, what we do. This is why we stay in the hymn book. Have thine own way, Lord. Have thine own way. Because folk don't actually say that about God. They do whatever they want to do. And it's like going around as a woman with your head bald. You're telling everybody, I don't do what God says. I submit to no one. I'm my own boss. Am I making some sense? I told you that was the Delphi Oracle model for the female priests in the temple that the Corinthians started wanting to mimic. They wanted to raise up women in the church and have them leading. And they were cutting their hair and being bald and looking like a man. And this is what Deuteronomy said, right? A man shall not wear that which pertains to a woman, nor a woman put on that which pertains to a man. No cross-dressing in the kingdom of God. No cross-dressing in the kingdom of God. And every woman that walks in a lack of submission, it's as if she were practicing witchcraft. Nothing is more obnoxious than to have a head who lays down his life for you. And we walk in treacherous rebellion against it publicly and openly. I don't have a head. I'm bald-headed. I don't have a covering. I want the air to breathe through my skull. You see what I'm getting at? Samson is now pushing up against the contamination of his sanctification and consecration. And notice what happens. This is really interesting. So notice what he says. The Lord's my rock and my fortress, my deliverer, my God, my strength, in whom I will trust, my buckler and the horn of my salvation and my high tower. Beautiful language, isn't it? We run to him. We hide in him. We go to the top of the tower. All the enemies are surrounding us about, and in the tower, we are safe. The Lord is a strong tower. The righteous run therein and are what? Saved. But what if you're not running into the tower? What if you're tempting God by playing games on the outside of the tower? I think that's what we end up being when we become presumptuous with God in the midst of temptation. Am I making some sense? Here it is. Let's go. Verse 3. This is the last one. Psalm 18:3. I will call upon the Lord who is worthy to be praised. So shall I be saved from my enemies. Do you remember it? I will call upon the Lord who is worthy to be saved. So shall I be saved from my enemies. He hasn't done it yet. He hasn't done it. He hasn't done it. There's going to be a big gap between what's about to happen and him calling upon the Lord. Go back to our text so I can finish up. I'm just going to show you the ugly truth of the gospel here under point number 2. So much to learn, isn't there? So much to learn. Sold into bondage, verses 15 through 17. Are we there? Notice what it said. After he said, if you do this, you got me. And she said in verse 15, she said unto him, how can you say you love me when your heart is not with me? Because obviously the beam thing didn't work. You mocked me these 3 times and you have not told me wherein your great strength lies. And it came to pass when she pressed him daily with her words. There you go. You guys understanding? Can you sense the nature of temptation driving you to rebel against your God? So that his soul was what? Vexed unto death. I remember a man almost 2,100 years later saying in John's Gospel, chapter 12, my soul is vexed even unto death. Do you know who that man was? His name was Jesus. It was the night of his betrayal. Let me start right here. He had walked for 3.5 years with a harlot church, with a Delilah type society, with a treacherous type of companionship that sold him out, just like Delilah sold him out for 30 pieces of silver. His name is Judas Iscariot. Am I making some sense? Delilah has gotten up $5,500 silver shekels in this verse. And Samson now is about to discover that God left him. Am I making some sense? And Jesus felt a sense of the mysterious abandonment of God. It's John chapter 12. My soul is exceedingly sorrowful. He felt the weight of darkness on him. You know what John's gospel says in chapter 13. As they were sitting in the upper room, having the Last Supper, and Jesus is about to wash their feet, the scripture tells us, and Satan entered into Judas. And that same night, he left. And Jesus said it again, my soul is exceedingly sorrowful. Are you with me? After he had washed the disciples' feet. He knew he was in trouble as a man, he's sensing the betrayal of the closest companion among him. And he's fulfilling now Psalm 109, verse 4. For my love, they have all become my adversaries. See, in our text, Samson is truly now about to be alone. Where the Judite brethren? They're not around. He's all by himself. Delilah has betrayed him, has she not? The Philistines are on the way, but he was good until he allowed his consecration to be disturbed. And now the Spirit of God is departing from him. Are y'all seeing the text? It's a picture of Jesus Christ entering into the final hours of his temptation. Look at it. Notice what it says here in verse 19. And she made him sleep upon her knees after that she had cut the locks from his head. That's verse 17. If I be shaven, then my strength will be gone from me and I shall become weak and be like other men. And when Delilah saw that he had told her all his heart, she sent and called for the lords of the Philistines, saying, come up this once, for he has showed me his whole heart. Then the lords of the Philistines came to her and brought the money in their hands. They were all convinced this time, weren't they? The money has been given. He has been betrayed. She made him sleep. Do you see that? She made him sleep. And she called for a man and she caused him to shave off the locks of his head. What kind of sleep is that? That's the sleep that I'm telling you about. It's the sleep of the world. Once you cozy all the way up, there's nothing in your conscience, there's nothing in your spirit, there's nothing in your discernment that tells you how much danger you're in. You're actually asleep with your eyes wide open. And the Bible tells me in 1 John chapter 5 around verse 19, the whole world lies in the lap of the wicked one. Sleep in spiritual darkness. And a lot of Christians are there right now. Sleep in spiritual darkness. And his power was symbolically cut off. He let her touch him. That's what John says. The man or the woman that's truly born of God, the wicked one will not touch them. She let her, he let her touch her while she was asleep. And notice what it says. The seven locks of his head were shaven, and she began to do what? Afflict him, and his strength went from him. I'm going to unpack this more fully next week. We need to. You and I need to understand what it means to be trapped by the world system. When carnality turns you into a slave, even though you say you're a child of God. Look at the next verse. Notice what it says, verse 20. And she said, the Philistines be upon you, Samson. And he awoke out of his sleep. Yeah. He awoke out of his sleep. Now watch the presumption, child of God. And he awoke out of his sleep and said, I will go out as other times. You see how presumptuous? Listen, now he's talking in the first person, egocentric I. What about the Lord? Where's the Lord, Samson? What are you doing? You're acting like by your own strength, by your own power, by your own might, you have gotten this victory. How foolish, child of God. See what I'm saying? He's not praying. He didn't pray. We saw the prayer. He didn't pray. And this is what this is how you know when the world has got you. You're not praying to God. He said it in the scriptures. God says it's the hypocrite. The hypocrite will not stand before God. God will not hear his prayers. And it's not because God can't hear the prayers of a hypocrite. He hears mine. It's because the hypocrite won't call on God. Through the pride of his conscience, she'll just try to keep doing what they're doing until God has to come with severe judgments. Listen. He woke out of his sleep and said, I will go out as other times before, and I will shake myself. And he did not know that the Lord was departed from him. How tragic. And look at the next verse. I'm going to cap this off with a gospel consideration, and then we're going to come back and unpack it next week. Here it is. But the Philistines took him. Do you see it? That's Jesus, John 18. They took him. And then they put his eyes out. That's called an act of humility. That's what you do with a ruler in those days. Again, he's now going to be a visible optic to everybody that he's a blind slave. Do you see that? He's a blind slave. That means he has no discerning powers anymore. He can't reason through. He can't see. And brought him down to Gaza and bound him with fetters of brass. And he did grind in the prison. He went from being God's prominent seer to a blind slave. From freedom and power and authority and dominion over the Philistines, now he's an ox grinding for them. Do y'all see it? He's grinding for them. Don't lose the picture. Because this describes that period of time wherein your Savior, the Lord Jesus Christ, was bound by our sins too. He who knew no sin became sin for us. And God laid upon him the iniquity of us all. And Isaiah says he's God's blind servant. Seeing but not perceiving. And hearing but not understanding. This is what Christ had to become for you and me. This ugly scenario that you're looking at. This is a picture of the sufferings of Christ. Would you agree? It's a picture of your Savior's suffering. We'll pick that up next week. See, it's the reason for which you and I should love him. See, Samson is in the condition that he's in, Brother Matt, because he loves. Everybody that he loved put him here. The Jews put him there. Where he is right now, the Jews put him there. Am I making some sense? Right, I told you, out of every one of the 11 tribes, there should have been 10,000 men that joined with Samson. This whole thing would have been over with. The people of God would have been free. And now our brother is ignominiously humiliated to the point of a gazing stock. This is Jesus Christ hanging between heaven and earth. As the sinner's substitute, as the Lamb of God bearing the weight of our sin, it shouldn't make us happy. It should make us humble. Because we know how the story ends, don't we? It's not time to celebrate, though. It's not time to celebrate. It's time to consider, isn't it? Are we more like Delilah than we are Samson? And how must this girl feel after going through all of that to get that pittance of money? How must she feel? How must the Jews at that time feel now that the only judge of Israel is not only now not free to help sustain their liberty, but now he's the center of mocking everywhere? And that's what they did with Jesus. When they bound him, they mocked him, they spit on him, they ridiculed him, they slapped him in the face, they blinded him with a blindfold and said, "Prophesy now, tell us who did this." Am I preaching Jesus right now? And this is where you and I got to be careful, children of God. Lord, you got to be careful. We got to be careful when we're on holy ground. We got to be careful the price that Christ paid for our freedom. Here's what I will say by application, and we're going to come back and unpack this because there's a lot there. Christ paid for your freedom, but he didn't pay for you to act a fool. He didn't pay for you to live out your life in carnality and folly. He didn't pay for you to love this world. He paid for you to love him and to love sinners evangelically with the gospel. That's what this lesson is about. Amen.
1: 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Here in Hayward, the zip code 94541. 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
10: 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There's no spectator stands in Christianity. There just isn't.
1: 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Pastor Steve Converse began a new series, Five Marks of a True Believer. We're exploring each of these marks in detail, and we would invite you to join us here in Philippians 3 as we continue to do just that. Here in the first three verses, we get a clear view of what a true believer is all about. The Apostle Paul does not mince words, makes no bones about it, lays it all out for us in clear fashion. 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Here now is Pastor Steve Converse once again with today's broadcast of Graceful Truth.
10: We're looking at the marks of a true believer, a true Christian. Sometimes you say, well, what do you mean by that, a true believer, a true Christian? There's a lot of people in America today that think that they're a Christian. The average person on the street would probably say, yeah, I'm a Christian. But we need to kind of put down some marks in the sand as what really is a Christian? And we've been going over this for the last couple weeks. One of the first things we saw there in verse 1 was he says, finally, my brethren, rejoice in the Lord. And that was one of the first things that we talked about, is that a Christian is someone who does rejoice in the Lord. And that's not happiness. We're not talking about that. We're talking about a joy, a deep-seated joy that only God can place in our hearts. And that joy is there even when we have a tough week, because we know the Lord. We know that God's going to get us through that. And sometimes God brings along those tough times, those hard times, to grow us in our relationship with Him. And so if you're just depending on what's happening around you, you may be sad, you may be miserable, you may be depressed. But if you have that Lord, that joy that only the Lord can give you deep down in your heart, I guarantee you it will see you through anything. the hardest thing in life. That kind of joy gets us through times like that. And that's one of the first marks here that he lays down. Do you have that deep-seated joy in your heart? And then he goes on and he says, you know, it's not a pain for me to write these things to you again. It's not tedious, but for you it's safe. And then he begins to describe some people who basically held on to circumcision, the outward mark of circumcision, as kind of their holiness. That's their mark of holiness. It'd be like if I got up here and put a tassel around my neck and dressed in a robe and said, see, look at me, you know, and talked a little different when I was up here and all that. Well, you know, somebody who wouldn't be aware would say, oh, that person must be a special person. That person, look at the robe they have on, look at the, you know, the hat they're wearing, all this kind of stuff. Well, you know what? Those people that wear that kind of garb, they're no different than you and I. No different at all. They have a heart that's filled with sin and needs forgiveness by Jesus Christ, as we all do. The Bible says, for all have sinned and fall short of the glory of God. And so here in Philippians, he says, first of all, you have this joy in your heart, but also you have to have some discernment. Believers have discernment given by the Holy Spirit. It's not their own. And so when he says, beware of dogs, beware of evil workers, beware of the mutilation, he was talking with the Pharisees of the day that stood out amongst the people and claimed to be righteous. Why? Because they were circumcised. And we went into that in depth. And if you want to know more about that, you can get the tape on that. But he calls them dogs. And for a Jew to call a Jew a dog, you know they're pretty bad. And these weren't nice little puppies. These were bad dogs that ran the streets and sometimes even killed people. He says, beware of evil workers. It wasn't that these people weren't doing work. See, with some of the most deceived people in the world, I believe, are the people that are doing all the good. They're out there feeding the homeless and helping, you know, Katrina victims and all sorts of things. They have all this big line list of good works that they're doing. But they're doing it with the wrong motivation. And God doesn't recognize that. And just like these folks here, their work is evil. Even though they're doing good, it's still considered evil before God. The Bible says that all of our works are like filthy rags before a holy God when we're doing them with the motivation to earn his favor. I don't know about you, but I am so thankful that we don't have a God that sits up on a throne somewhere and says, okay, you know, maybe I'll like you today. You know, you're having a bad week? Well, you know, I don't like you this week. You know, oh, you messed up, you fell short, you sinned. Well, you know, I'm not going to be around for you now. I thank God that we serve a God who is there 24/7. He never, ever turns his back on us. He never, ever forgets the grace that placed us into his family by Jesus Christ. No matter what goes on in our life, he's there. It says that even though we deny him, he won't deny us because of the work of Christ. And these evil workers, it wasn't they were doing evil things, they were doing good things. They had all the religious experience, they had all that. But you know what? They were doing it for the wrong motivation. And don't ever do ministry to be seen by men. If you do, you'll be disappointed every time. Because the first time you do it, you might get a pat on the back. You know, oh, good job. Well, great to, you know. But the minute that stops, does your heart change? You say in your heart, well, you know, they don't even recognize that I'm doing this. Nobody appreciates me. And you sit there and stare at your navel and have a big pity party. We've all been there. We've all been at that point in our life where we begin to realize, is this really worth it? Does anybody really care? And you know, you go down that road and it's a very selfish road, self-centered road. But when you stop and you say, you know what, I'm doing this for the Lord. Whoever's out there looking, it doesn't matter. I mean, God, if it blesses somebody, that's great. But you know what? My heart before the Lord is to do what he wants me to do, not what somebody else is pressuring me to do or wants me to do. And so you have to stop and say, you know, if you're involved in ministry, what's your motivation? Are you doing it like these people? Are you doing good work in a bad way, which ends up being an evil work before God? Because you're doing it just to be seen by men, or you think that somehow you're earning favor with God by doing those things? God doesn't need this. You know, God needs our service like he needs our money. He doesn't need any of it. He can carry on just fine. And it's an opportunity for us to serve when he includes us in that process. And that's what we should look at it as. Not a burden. Not something that big weight we're carrying around our neck. I remember when I first went into ministry. I just kind of fell into youth ministry because I could just start. I don't know. And they threw me in a room with a bunch of high schoolers and said, here's a Sunday school book. Have fun. And I thought, gosh, what is this about, you know? Because I didn't really study youth ministry in college. I just studied biblical studies, pastoral ministry. It was kind of a general major. And I remember after a while thinking, you know, these kids don't even care whether I teach or not. They don't care. Here I am preparing a lesson. Nobody cares. I remember planning things for our little youth group at Fairhaven's Baptist Church in Spring Valley, California. And, you know, planned for 15 kids. One kid would show up. Just one kid. And it's like, oh, you know, you got the table and you got the snacks and you got the movie night, whatever you were doing. One kid shows up. You know, right there, if you were going to do it just to be seen by men, you'd say, you know what, let's go home. This is stupid. It's a waste of our time. But you know what? You don't do that because you're not doing it for the kids. You're doing it for the Lord. And so I'll tell you what, they really appreciate when, you know what, we said we were going to do something and, you know, one or two kids came. We did it anyway. We just adapt and we had a good time. And you know what? God really blessed that as a result. And so, you know, we don't always want to be fixated on what the world thinks or what other people think or whatever. We want to be fixated on what the Lord wants us to do. And not even corporately, but as individuals. Because as we're fulfilling God's will for ministry and for our lives and purpose for our lives as individuals, you know what? God draws all that together and he makes the church a stronger place. And it's not discriminatory to age. You know, some people think, wow, you know, I've been a Christian for 80 years and I've pulled my duty, you know, let somebody else go do it. It doesn't work that way. There's no spectator stands in Christianity. There just isn't. There's a lot of things that even our older ladies and older folks in our church do on a consistent basis. We have one comes down here and, you know, fixes things and you know, a couple of them actually that work around here. Nobody ever sees them. Nobody ever, you know, recognizes or even what they do. But God does. And that's the reasoning here of Paul. And he's saying, you know, if you're just doing these things just to be seen, well, then it's an evil work. And then he calls them the mutilation, which is a really big insult to these folks because they were kind of holding up their circumcision as this trophy. Look at us. We're God's people. We're the ones that are circumcised. And what was happening is people were coming to Christ. Paul would go into a town. He would preach the gospel. People would come to Christ, Jews would come to Christ, even Gentiles would come to Christ, and then these folks would follow Paul and say, well, I know that you're trusting in the grace of Christ, but you know what? There's another couple things you have to do. First of all, you have to be circumcised. Are you circumcised? No. Well, then you're really not a Christian. You can't really be part of the church. You have to be circumcised first, and then the second thing is you have to follow all the holy laws of Moses. And that's what they would throw at these brand new Christians. And so they were getting confused. They were thinking, well, what is this, the grace of God or the work of man? And that's why Paul has such an attitude here with them, because they were really disrupting the work that the Lord was doing through him. And you can see where the confusion would be is, well, who's the real believer here? This guy with the robe on and, boy, he's got all his little, you know, things in order? Or this guy over here just says, you know, I'm a sinner and I need the grace of God. He may not have all the religious garb on, but really who is worthy before God? Well, it's not, the Bible says it's not just the outward circumcision of the body. It's the inward circumcision of the what? The heart. See, it's just a sign. Circumcision was just a sign of an inward change that needed to happen. And the Jews didn't understand that. And so they grabbed a hold of it and they lifted it up. And sometimes, you know, we have churches today that do the same thing. You know, some churches, membership is a huge thing. You know, you got to be a member, or you got to do this, or you got to be baptized, or you can go on and on. You got to go through these rituals or those rituals, and then you'll earn the favor of God. Well, trust me, it doesn't work that way, and Scripture clearly points that out. But as a common thread as we go through this, and we're just going to look at this from kind of a different angle today, because I think that before we get into what we are, when he says there in verse 3, he kind of tells us what those people are, and you don't want to be like them. And then he says, basically, practice some discernment there. In other words, beware of these people. Don't just embrace these people. And today, I think the church as a whole has kind of opened the doors of the church wide open to the point where they're encouraging people to come in and be part of the believing church that are not believers. There was a church down in Palm Desert, California. Just I used to be a youth pastor. I knew him and went to this church and made some changes and just, I mean, the church just took off. I mean, it was like a mega church. For the most time, in the wintertime, they would have all these snowbirds come down, and their church, you know, it was pushing 12,000 people from like 300 in a matter of, what, 5-6 years? They bought this huge property and everything just exploded. And it was just an interesting thing to sit back and watch this thing, because all of a sudden, things began to change. Scripture was up on the screen. So you looked around, you went there with a Bible, you were a really odd duck, you know, because nobody had their Bibles. The pastor put everything up on the screen. You know, turn to John 3:16, boom, there it is. Well, what would you do? Would you go, oh, let's see, John 3:16, or look up and see it? Most people would just say, what do I need my Bible for? So they stopped bringing their Bibles. You know, I thank God that we have a church where you can say, turn in your Bible, and you hear pages turning. You don't hear that too much anymore. And then basically what happened is, because they wanted their musicians to reach a certain caliber that they couldn't, they started including people that weren't even believers, but they were gifted musicians, talented people. I mean, some of them played in the orchestra there in Palm Desert. Others had bands in L.A., and they'd come to this church and just kind of pop in on Sunday, play the gig, and leave. I mean, you go there, the music just blew you away. Every note perfect, every vocalist perfect. You know, looked perfect. Everything was perfect. But underneath all that, there was a rotting decay of sin in the church. I mean, I've even heard people on occasion say, well, you know that Jesus is a good teacher and stuff, and so, you know, they want to be a follower of Jesus, but they don't think he's God. But they still think they're going to heaven. I was at a seminar yesterday here in this building for another church, and I was listening to a tape that this individual taped at it was an interview at the Christian Booksellers Association. And they went around with a microphone, and they just asked all the people selling stuff. Now, this is a Christian Booksellers Association meeting, big one, like in Las Vegas or wherever they had it. I don't know if they had it in Las Vegas, but wherever, one of those big deals, probably. It wouldn't surprise me. So they had all these people there marketing things, and they went around with a microphone, and they said, what is the gospel? Can you give me a definition of the gospel of Jesus Christ? And I mean, this interview was, this soundbite he played was probably like 2.5 minutes long. And you heard everything on the sun. Well, you know, the gospel is you know, it's that feeling of need in your soul, and God meets that need. The gospel is just loving your fellow man. And then it went on and on. I mean, sickening, you know, to the point, well, the gospel is just within yourself. You have to look within yourself. And this is at a Christian function. And we have to stop and we have to say, wait a minute, what is the gospel of Jesus Christ? Who is a believer in Jesus Christ? And who might be deceived? There's nothing wrong with that. It starts all the way back with John the Baptist, if you think about it. He confronts the religious leaders of Jerusalem who've come down from the temple mount, and they said, you know, we kind of want to see what John was doing there. And those who claim to know God and be the people of God and the favorites of God, and he says to them basically, let me see some fruit in your life. That's what he said to them. He looked at the religious garb on. They're questioning him. He said, where's the fruit? You know, kind of like the old commercial, you know, where's the beef? I mean, really, where is it? If you're a Christian, there should be some fruit in your life. There should be something there. There should be some evidence of life. If you want to know whether your motives are right and whether you have genuine repentance in your heart, stop and look at your life and say, is there fruit there? Is God doing a work in my life? And John did that, and he called into question the fact that someone who believes they are right with God might not be. Just because you believe you're right with God, that doesn't mean it's so. If you're believing the wrong thing, then you may not be a believer. And that's the question that Paul is posing at us here, but it's also the question that even Jesus posed. And we've read this verse before out of Matthew 7. There's going to come a day when many people come to me before me. The Lord says, Lord, Lord, haven't we prophesied in your name? Haven't we done wonderful works in your name? Haven't we even cast out demons in your name, Lord? I mean, those are some strong things. I don't know if any of you have ever cast out a demon. I've never even seen a demon-possessed person. I really don't want to. But, you know, that's a pretty incredible thing. And these guys said they did that. And they did it in Christ's name. And what did he say? He says, you know what? I'm going to turn to them and I'm going to say, you know what? Depart from me, you workers of what? Iniquity. Same thing. They fall in the same camp as these evil workers in Philippians. He says, I never knew you. And the idea is, I never, ever, ever knew you. Which is a good verse to use for eternal security, if you think about it. Here were guys that were doing works that were incredible things. And Christ said, I never knew you. They did them all in the flesh. God somehow had to reveal himself to them, and they didn't get it. Then you come to the 13th chapter of Matthew, and you see these parables. And in the parables, as you read through that, take some time to read through it sometime, there are people who appear to have a legitimate response to the gospel. It seems like, wow, they responded. This is good. But then what happens to them? They wither and they die. And Jesus is trying to get across the point that, you know what, there are some people who have a legitimate response to the gospel. But you know what? They love the world. They love the things of the world too much to yield their life wholly to Christ. And what happens? Eventually they fall away. It's not a matter of losing your salvation. It's a matter of never having it. You have a clear description even where God sows wheat and the enemy comes and sows tares. Where God plants the true and the enemy, what's he do? He rushes right in and puts the false in there. When you come to the book of Acts, you aren't very far into the book of Acts where you meet an individual man who claims to be a believer in Jesus Christ. Then you see later that basically he wasn't a true believer in Christ. He was really a deceiver. And then you stop and you think even of Judas. I mean, even the apostles of the Lord didn't understand that he was a deceiver among them. And you see this thread throughout the New Testament. Not only defining what the gospel is. That's the first thing you see. What's the gospel of Christ? But then right alongside of that thread, the very point that's made over and over again, who believes the gospel? Who has trusted in the gospel? You find even in Galatians and Romans, all over the place, there's constant, you know, examine yourself over and over again to make sure that your faith is legitimate. If you're in that camp, if you're here this morning and you're saying, you know, you're casting some doubt in my mind, take some time and read through the book of 1 John. The book of 1 John is an excellent book to read through. It's short, right to the point. And his whole point is, you know what? He wants to understand who the true Christians are. It's all the way in the back of your Bible. And he says in chapter 1, first of all, if you want to know you're a true Christian, then don't deny your own sin. In other words, you can't come to God and say, oh, I'm a good person. That's not going to work because the Bible says that we've all sinned and fall short of the glory of God. So the first thing a Christian does is they acknowledge their sin. When's the last time you had to admit you were wrong? Or you did something wrong and you had to admit it? Not fun, is it? It's not fun to do that. Whether it's in your marriage or at work or even cutting somebody off on the freeway, you know, it's not fun to have to admit that, you know what, you just did something that's pretty stupid and you need to ask forgiveness. The first thing we want to do is dig our heels in and say, I didn't do anything wrong. You know, we get that pride going. And see, that's the breaking point. The minute we're able to admit that sin or admit that fault, that's when God can use us because there's humility there. And that's what chapter 1 in 1 John is all about. Don't deny your sin. If you're a true Christian, you're not going to deny your sin. You're going to acknowledge it. You're going to confess it to God. Secondly, in chapter 2, he even goes on and he says, but true Christians walk the way Jesus walked. They follow his model. It's kind of novel, isn't it? If you're going to call yourself a Christian, then you should walk like Christ. You love your brothers. You obey the word. You hate the world. I remember we were meeting with an individual some years ago, and I think he was deceived. I don't believe he was a believer. He always shared, you know, all this stuff that God was doing in his life, but when it came right down to it, there was nothing there. I remember asking him one day, why do you do this? Why do you fall back into this over and over again? And he looked right at me and he said, you know, I just love the world. I just love it. And he was serious. I thought, how sad. Here's a person that has all the religious garb on, but you know what? They're no more a believer than the man in the moon. Because they don't walk the way Jesus. They don't love the brethren. They don't obey the word. They don't hate the word. They love the world. In chapter 3 of 1 John, he even goes on. He says, true Christians do not continue over and over to practice sin. Well, what's that mean? Does that mean you're perfect? No, none of us are. We all sin in a myriad of ways every day. It's talking about a lifestyle. It's talking about a life of sin. Something that you're looking in your life and you're going, yeah, you know what? This is wrong, but I don't care. And I'm going to continue to do it. A Christian doesn't do that. Just don't. One of two things that happen. Either you're not a Christian or God will find you out. Your sin will find you out, the Bible says. You can't hide that. Chapter 4, 1 John, he says, true Christians are characterized by their love for God and their love for one another. You know, our love for one another sometimes is interesting. You know, it's almost like a task. It's like, oh, we got to get together and fellowship again. Shouldn't be that way. Shouldn't be that way at all. So true Christians are characterized by their love for God and also their love for one another. And also in chapter 5, he gives kind of an overview of the whole book. And in verse 13, he says this, these things I have written to you, 1 John 5:13, that you who believe in the name of the Son of God, in order that you may know that you have eternal life. See, our salvation is not left up into a quandary. We shouldn't go to bed at night wondering, well, you know, if I died tonight, would I be in heaven? Don't leave that up to question. You should know that, you know what, I'd be in the presence of God immediately. And when you don't have that confidence, when you don't have that assurance, you want to stop and look at your walk. You want to look at your faith. You want to look at, examine it. That's what the Bible calls us to do. We should know that we know that we know. Don't leave it up to question.
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14: 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But the curtain only goes down so far, and I can see their little feet there. And they're laughing. I hear them, but I act like I don't see them. Where

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3: 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Always has. 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You think about that. 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
7: With SRN News, I'm Ron Taylor. A 911 call obtained by the Associated Press reveals NASCAR driver Kyle Busch experienced shortness of breath, felt overheated, and was coughing up blood the day before he died at the age of 41. Busch was hospitalized with a severe illness 3 days before he was to compete in the Coca-Cola 600. More than 44,000 people evacuated in multiple Southern California cities Friday after officials warned a leaking toxic chemical tank at an Orange County aerospace facility would inevitably fail and potentially explode. The industrial tank at the Garden Grove facility is estimated to contain 7,000 gallons of methyl methacrylate, a highly volatile toxic substance used in the production of plastics. A fire and explosion at a Staten Island shipyard has killed one person and injured more than 30. Among those injured, a fire marshal in critical condition and a firefighter in serious condition at this hour. This is SRN News.
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I'm Pastor Marcus Small. Thank you for tuning in today. Now please join us as we continue the message titled, Hold Fast to the Word of God. Titus chapter 2, verses 6 through 8. Likewise, urge the younger men, to be self-controlled. Show yourself in all respects to be a model of good works. And in your teaching, show integrity, dignity, and sound speech that cannot be condemned. So that an opponent may be put to shame, having nothing evil to say about us. Point number two, be an example in good speech and behavior. Be an example.

0: in good speech and behavior.
1: Titus starts and says, likewise. In the Greek, as autos, likewise. Why would Paul tell Timothy, Titus, likewise? It's because Paul had just told the groups before, the older men, the older women, and the younger women, and now he comes to the young men, and so he says, likewise. And then he says, urge. Parakaleo. It is a word to exhort. I urge. It is a command. When we say this is an imperative is a command. So like when your parents said, sit down, that was a command. It was not a suggestion. It was not something where you would say, could you repeat that? I urge, parakaleo. Then he says the word, he says self-control. Sophron in the Greek, S-O-P-H-R-O-N. Thus far, Paul has urged the three earlier groups mentioned, the older men, the older women, and the older women were to then teach the younger women to be self-controlled. Evidently, in this place in Crete, self-control was a problem. The imperative given to Titus to urge, to exhort, it is a vital command as the gospel message hinges on one's conduct. The vital message of the gospel hinges on our conduct. If Titus is going to be effective, his behavior must far surpass the group that he must challenge. Do you not know that you must be different than the world? You must act differently. You must respond differently to situations. Why? Because the world is looking at you. Eyes just for you. We should note that the pastoral letters, which are Timothy and Titus, these letters were written to two very young men. Thank God that I'm included, as I am 29 and holding, as I keep telling you. Some of you all keep trying to make me older. Don't let the gray fool you. I'm still 29. And holding. These pastoral letters are written as Paul will one day be off the scene, and he's going to have to train and leave in charge those that are going to carry on the message. I want you to know this, that God always has a ram in the bush. You may have to go pull it by its horn, but it's there. Paul tells these young preachers that their youth is going to be challenged in a culture where wisdom was associated with the older population. This would be a challenge to Timothy as well as Titus. Some of the Greeks would oftentimes sit at the gate, and the only thing that they would talk about was the latest news. What are the latest happenings? And so they were always looking for new things, new information that would come along. And so when this matter of Christ and the gospel came, it was something new. And so they oftentimes would put it down. But Paul tells Titus, you must be one to be self-controlled. You must be one to be an example. You must be one not to back away. You must set an example for even the old. If they're not following that which is right, you must not let your youth be spoken against you, but you stand for truth and holiness. Proper conduct. Why the urge towards self-control? Something seems to be amiss. And Paul's encouragement now to this young man and men must be an about face about whatever was happening before. There must be an about face. And let me tell you this. If you got a group of friends that's going the wrong direction, then you choose and go the other direction. Let them talk all they want. you go the other way. I know that it's popular to want to fit in, but let me tell you this. You go ahead and fit in and you get in trouble, you're going to have to stand before the judge for yourself. You choose the other way. Go the other direction. And then you will one day say, I am glad I made that decision. Why the urge towards self-control? Because something is amiss. The concern with self-control gives indirect evidence that there was excesses that needed to be addressed. So when Paul says, be self-controlled, there were excesses taking place in the wrong direction. And so Paul is telling Titus, this needs to be tidied up. Little pun on words, tidied up, for those who may have missed it. It must be brought under control. This could be something that was happening in the church. But let me tell you this, something that's interesting I was thinking about this morning. And even though that Titus has to address things that are happening in the church, do you not know that when Titus would leave church, that people's eyes would be on him to see if he's going to do what he has been talking about in church? Help me, Lord. Y'all quiet. Y'all used to be back in the day, you go to those parties, you see. And so it was like Friday and Saturday night. And then tiptoe into church on Sunday morning. All of us have been there. Some more than others. And I ain't calling no names, Brother Small. I ain't calling no names. Your behavior and your conduct should be a direct confrontation against those who are doing wrong. Your behavior and your conduct should be a direct confrontation against those who are doing wrong. Why do I say that? People should not be comfortable in your company doing wrong. There should be something on the inside that causes people, even though they may say something, excuse me. I've had some people say, they will say a cuss word and they say, I'm upset, but excuse me, Pastor. Excuse me. And on some of them, I had to just say, just don't say it. There's something about you that should give people the privilege and the ability to see that there's something different about you. And so Timothy and Titus have to live a life that is so different because, one, they have to overcome their age. Their age has to be addressed in the sense that it can't be a hindrance. It has to be something to where even when people look at them, they can say, oh, they're just young boys. But it needs to be a model. In verse number 7, Paul says, show yourself in all respects to be a model of good works. And in your teaching, show integrity and dignity. In 1 Timothy chapter 4, verse 12, Stuart, if you would put that up for us. It says this, let no one despise you for your youth, but set the believers an example in speech, in conduct, in love, in faith, in purity. From this point on, leave that up for a moment, Paul mentions good works additional times in this chapter and the next. Good works is something that Paul constantly mentions as he writes to Timothy and Titus. In verse number 14 in your Bible, in chapter 2 of Titus, in chapter 3, verse 1, in verse 8 of chapter 3, in verse 14 of Titus, chapter 2, you will, or chapter 3, you will see that matter of good work. So again, you see it in verse 14 of chapter 2, then chapter 3 of Titus, verse 1, 8, and 14, good works. It is by the doing of good works that Dr. Sproul mentions that believers commend the gospel to non-believers. It is by good works that the gospel is commended to non-believers. Oftentimes, before people will really follow, they want to see what you're doing and what you are all about. Do you know some people will just come to church to first find out what you're all about? They just want to see, is it real? Are you different? And if you're not different, they will come and say to you sometimes, that church ain't no different than the other church. But they don't know. They ain't been to every other church. But here's the thing that you got to keep in mind. You want to set your behavior as something totally different. Because your behavior commends the gospel to non-believers. It is Titus who must show himself to be an example. As one renowned pastor, Sam Hines, said, according to my dad, he says, if you can't find an example, be one. If you are looking for an example and can't find one, then be one.
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5: 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Welcome to our program today. We are so glad you could take a moment and join us. We are in Romans chapter 4 today, looking at the life of Abraham, this man of faith, and how this illustrates the faith that you and I live in today. We invite you to spend a few minutes with us as we enjoy our look at this amazing man and how Paul uses him as an illustration for our lives here today in the 21st century. If you're looking for more information about us, you'll find it on our website, highlands.us. That's highlands.us. Well, with today's broadcast of Study Verse by Verse now, once again, our teacher and pastor, here's Pastor Leighton Sheely.
6: Hebrews 11 points this out, that as he raised his knife above his son in Genesis chapter 22, willing to be fully obedient to God, he did so because he believed that God could bring his son back to life. He believed in the resurrection power of God. And then secondly, it says that he saw that God was one who could call things that are not as though they were. He can create out of nothing. Only God can do that. You know, he had a huge concept of God, who was the object of his faith, and that dominated his experience of faith. And that's what made him great. And by the way, the same also applies to us as well. Even when there was no reason for hope, Abraham kept hoping, believing that he would become the father of many nations. For God had said to him, "That's how many descendants you will have." And Abraham's faith did not weaken, even though at 100 years, about 100 years of age, he figured his body was as good as dead, and so was Sarah's womb. The essence of Abraham's faith is that he believed that God could make the impossible possible. The impossible possible. His faith had at least two obstacles. The first, of course, was the obvious biological one, that both he and his wife were beyond their childbearing years. But the other obstacle is even more staggering when you think about it, and that is the nature of the promise. It was so incredibly wonderful. It was hard to believe. It was too good to be true, that to think that all of his descendants would be more numerous than the stars above and the dust below, that the entire world would be blessed through him. That was difficult to believe. But Abraham realized that God's ability to fulfill his promises outweighs any circumstance. And so rather than put his choice into looking at circumstances, he put his choice to place his confidence in God and God's word. And applying this to ourself, if God really is who he says, and he is, then none of his promises are going to fail, because he never forgets us, nor is there any situation that's beyond his power. The problem is that many of us keep in the back of our mind suspicion that what we say we believe about God, we really don't believe. And so it would be good for us to really think through what we think about God, because that will affect everything. Verse 20, Abraham never wavered in believing God's promise. In fact, his faith grew stronger, and in this he brought glory to God. He was fully convinced that God is able to do whatever he promises. And because of Abraham's faith, God counted him as righteous. Abraham was able to take God at his word, and he wasn't double-minded, as James describes it. He didn't vacillate between belief and unbelief. He persisted in faith. And by faith, he stepped out and he saw God work. And when he saw God work, his faith was strengthened and strengthened and strengthened. And strengthen. The same is true with us. If we think God is small, we're not going to step out in faith. We're not going to see God at work, and our faith is not going to be strengthened. But if we believe that God is big and powerful and is who he says he is, then we're going to step out by faith. We're going to see God at work. Our faith is going to be strengthened, and our next step will be bigger and bigger and bigger and bigger. Now, I want us to notice here that the first objective of his faith was to glorify God. That was the purpose for which he lived. And, you know, his life did glorify God, as few in history have ever. And yet, Abraham was also obviously and clearly imperfect. The Bible tells us of that. He had weaknesses and he had bad habits like lying under pressure. And yet with all of this, the Bible presents him as a man of faith. That faith was simply trusting in God, and God honored that. Abraham never doubted that God would fulfill his promises. Abraham's life was marked by mistakes and sins and failure, as well as times of great wisdom. But he consistently trusted God. When we act upon trust, our faith becomes stronger. Verse 23, and when God had counted him as righteous, it wasn't just for Abraham's benefit, it was recorded for our benefit too, assuring us that God will also count us as righteous if we believe in him, the one who raised Jesus, our Lord, from the dead. He was handed over to die because of our sins, and he was raised to life to make us right with God. And so what the author Paul here, the apostle, is writing is this wasn't written just for give us some kind of a history lesson, that there was a reason for this being written. It wasn't for him alone, but also for us, that we can have this righteousness too. And as we read through the scriptures, we find that promises, as staggering as those made to Abraham, are also ours, that God would call us his friends and that he would adopt us as his very own children so we can address the creator of the universe as Abba, Father. So Paul here is explaining the importance of our faith, including an understanding of God's omnipotence, his strength, his power, that we need to believe in a God who makes promises and keeps the promises he makes because he is all-knowing, all-wise, and all-powerful. And his power was perhaps no more clearly demonstrated elsewhere than when he raised Jesus from the dead. And it's that same power of resurrection that is applied for our forgiveness and our salvation. Jesus died for our sins, taking the penalty we deserved according to God's plan. Just as God had brought life from Abraham and Sarah, even though they were as good as dead, God also raised Jesus back to life. And the fact that God raised him demonstrates to the world that God was satisfied with the perfect work of his Son. The resurrection of Jesus is the final verdict of the judge of heaven and earth, that atonement has been made, and that all who put their trust in Jesus Christ will participate in the benefits of the righteousness of Christ. And so really this chapter has been talking about the trustworthiness of God's word. And Paul has taken his Jewish readers back into their own history and challenged them to base their hope on the written record. When some people learn that they have been saved through faith, they start to worry and they ask questions like, I wonder if I have enough faith, or is my faith strong enough to save me? And these questions bring about the insight that the person completely misses the point. It is Jesus who saves us, not our feelings, not our actions, and he's strong enough to save us even if our faith is weak. Jesus offers salvation as a gift because he loves us, not because we have somehow earned it. Faith is believing and trusting in Jesus and reaching out to accept the wonderful gift of salvation. Now, how does one know that their faith is saving faith? That's an important question because there's all kinds of faith. So how do we know that the faith we have is saving faith? And the answer, according to the Bible, is that saving faith is always accompanied by repentance. The word repentance simply means to change direction. You were going one way, and now you're going another. You were going your own way, and now you're going God's way. See, when a person receives Jesus Christ as Savior, that person also receives Jesus Christ as Lord. Later in Romans chapter 10, Paul wrote, if you confess with your mouth that Jesus is Lord and believe in your heart that God raised him from the dead, you will be saved. A couple of verses later, for everyone who calls on the name of the Lord will be saved. So again and again, the scriptures tell us that when we receive Jesus Christ as Savior, we also receive him as Lord. There's not an option for accepting him as Savior and not Lord. And when we accept him as Lord, that means he's in charge. What he says goes. We repent from our agenda. We repent from our rebellion. We repent from our sin. And we instead choose to do things that is pleasing to the Lord. Repentance is more than just a sorrow for sin. Our faith must be accompanied by repentance. The Apostle Paul wrote in 2 Corinthians 7, "For the kind of sorrow God wants us to experience leads us away from sin and results in salvation." There's no kind of regret. There's no regret for that kind of sorrow. But worldly sorrow, which lacks repentance, results in spiritual death. Just feeling sorry for our sins is not enough. There needs to be repentance. Listen to what Jesus said towards the end of his earthly ministry in Luke 24. Jesus said, "Yes, it was written long ago that the Messiah would suffer and die and rise from the dead on the third day. It was also written that this message would be proclaimed in the authority of his name to all the nations, beginning in Jerusalem. There is forgiveness of sins for all who repent." Jesus said there is forgiveness of sins for who? For all who repent. So it is contrary to the scriptures to think that a person can accept Jesus as Savior and not as Lord. That we need to repent, we need to forsake our sin and actively and intentionally pursue pleasing the Lord. King David was guilty of some terrible sins, adultery, murder, and lies, and yet he experienced the joy, the blessedness of forgiveness, and we can too. If we stop denying our guilt and recognize and acknowledge that we have sinned, if we admit this to God and ask for his forgiveness, and then we let go of the guilt because we believe that God keeps his word and he has forgiven us.
5: And therein lies the gospel. We trust and pray that you take it to heart today, that you seek out the Lord today while he may be found. If you'd like to talk with someone about your walk and relationship with Christ, reach out to us. Highlands.us, that's our website, Highlands.us. It's a great place to get started and connected with somebody here at the church to walk with you down this journey of grace. Highlands.us. Have a great weekend, won't you? And be found in the Lord's house. And you're welcome to join us at Church of the Highlands here in San Bruno. Highlands.us will give you all the details. Have a great weekend until Monday. God bless.
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18: If in a moment of weakness you think in your heart, I'm going to do it, if you'll just stop and ask yourself this one single question: what are the lasting consequences of this act? If you, in just a brief few seconds of pure reasoning, ask yourself the question, and don't let Satan slip the line under that to say, but nobody'll ever know because you don't know that. Ask yourself this question: what are the lasting consequences of this act? My friend, more than likely, you won't do it.
19: Impulsive decisions, those quick choices we make, are often motivated by emotion and desire and fail to consider the long-term results. 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
18: If you'll turn to 2 Samuel chapter 11, 2 Samuel chapter 11, and tonight we're coming to one of the two passages that most people think about when they think about David. One's Goliath and the other is Bathsheba. So I want us to read the first five verses, and I want to give you a little background, and then I want to talk about a moment of weakness. So I want you to get a pencil and a piece of paper and a good-sized piece of paper tonight, because I believe the Lord will say something to you if you allow Him that will make a difference in your life and may protect you from some difficulty, a heartache, a hardship, a trial, misfortune, embarrassment, something every father ought to be able to share with their sons and daughters, at least to some degree. So, a moment of weakness. Chapter 11, verse 1. It came to pass after the year was expired, at the time when kings go forth to battle, that David sent Joab, that's his commanding general now, and his servants with him, and all Israel, and they destroyed the children of Ammon and besieged Rabbah, but David tarried still at Jerusalem. And it came to pass in an evening tide, and that was a little late on in the afternoon, that David arose from off his bed, walked upon the roof of the king's house, and from the roof he saw a woman washing herself. And the woman was very beautiful to look upon. And David sent and inquired after the woman, and one said, "Is not this Bathsheba, the daughter of Eliam, the wife of Uriah the Hittite?" And David sent messengers and took her, and she came in unto him, and he lay with her, for she was purified from her uncleanness, and she returned unto her house. And the woman conceived, and sent and told David, and said, "I am with child." Here is the man at the pinnacle, at the very peak of his glory, and all of a sudden he takes a plunge. A shadow begins to loom over the life of the one man that all of Israel thought they could put their trust in and never fail them. Which ought to be a warning to you and to me, don't ever put your faith in any man or in any woman, because everybody has at least one clay foot. And here is an example, not only of a fall, but a beautiful example of God's forgiveness. So when you and I come, and we've been through 1 Samuel and now the 10 chapters of 2 Samuel, and everything we've seen about David just made us say, rah, rah, rah for David. And I want to tell you, my friend, when we come to this chapter, don't criticize him too harshly, because God, even though he chastened him, the Bible says that God forgave him and loved him, and he still remained the king of Israel. So if you'll recall that at this particular time, that the scripture teaches us that around the springtime, the soldiers went out to battle. That was the most convenient time to battle. It wasn't too cold, wasn't too hot. But on this occasion, David, who always led his men in battle, decided to stay at home. And Joab, who is his commanding general, was leading the fight. And more than likely, David by now felt like that he'd taken care of most of the big armies and the stronger enemies. So he would let his commanding general take charge. And so he's at home. And he was resting in the afternoon and walking around the top of the palace there. He looked down and saw a very lovely, very beautiful woman taking a bath. When he saw her, his manly lust got the best of him. And he sent somebody to find out who she was. And he called her, and the scripture says that he brought her to the palace. Now, what you have to remember is that the king in those days was a sovereign unto himself. They could have this law today. If they changed their mind tomorrow, then whatever they said tomorrow was the law. Whatever they said was the law. So the king was the sovereign unto himself. If David said, "Bring Uriah's wife," nobody questioned that. Neither Uriah nor Bathsheba. And of course, on this occasion, Uriah did not know anything about it. Uriah, her husband. So the scripture says he brought Bathsheba to his house. And the language of the 20th century, he went to bed with her. And the scripture says that sometime later he found out that she was going to have a baby. And as a result of that, he called Uriah, her husband, off the battlefield and said, was asking about the battle, and said, "Why don't you go home and spend the night with your wife?" And it's interesting what he said in the 11th verse of the 11th chapter. Uriah said to David, "The ark and Israel and Judah abide in tents. And my lord Joab and the servants of my lord are encamped in the open fields. Shall I then go into mine house to eat and to drink and to lie with my wife? As thou livest and as thy soul liveth, I will not do this thing," which was defiance of what David said. But it wasn't a motivation of defiance. It was a motivation of love and loyalty and devotion to his commanding general Joab and to David, his king. And, of course, David couldn't say anything about that. That is a confession of a man who not only was guilty, listen, he was guilty of adultery. He was guilty of murder, because what he did when he couldn't get rid of Uriah any other way and make him go to bed with his wife, he sent him out and he sent a note to Joab. He said, "Joab, when you attack the city, get close to the walls of the city, but pull back from Uriah and be sure that he is slain in battle." That's exactly what he did. So he was guilty of adultery. He was guilty of deliberate murder of one of his choicest soldiers. He was guilty of lying. He was guilty of deceit. He was guilty of involving other people in his crime and in his sin. He was guilty of bringing a mark and a shadow over the whole nation of Israel. And yet, in spite of that, the Bible says that through Nathan, pointing out his sin, he confessed his sin, repented of it, And I think a beautiful example of his repentance is Psalm 51. And the Bible says that God forgave him of his sin. But what I want to deal with here is this. That here is David, the strong, valiant king, man of God, pinnacle of his time of service before God with the whole nation of Israel. And in a moment, and I'm sure that may not have been the first time he ever saw that woman take a bath. In a moment of weakness, he sent for her, and he knew what he intended to do before he ever sent for her. So it was a deliberate act on his part. I want us to analyze a moment of weakness, because all of us, now let's get real honest now, let's face it. All of us have our moments of weakness. It may be to steal, it may be to lie, it may be to be deceptive, it may be to gossip. It may be immorality, it may be sensuality. But everybody has a weakness at some time or the other, or a number of weaknesses that we have to deal with in our life. So I want us to analyze a moment of weakness, because so many people have fallen in a given moment. You may have walked into the same situation many times in your life and have come out victorious, but one moment of weakness and down, you and I have seen many people go down in the moment of weakness. So I want us to analyze it, and I want us to see seven things by it. So if you want to put a heading on this, you just put analysis of a moment of weakness, because I want us to analyze it, seven aspects of that. The first thing I want to say, number one, is it is a universal problem. I've never met anybody that didn't have some weakness. If you'll start all the way back from the Garden of Eden and go all the way through, every single person in the Bible that has any part of their life described at all, you can see their weakness. All right, so the first thing is that it's a universal problem. Now, if you say, I've got all strengths and no weaknesses, I want to tell you, you're on your way to a big, surprising collapse. Weaknesses in the lives of God's people, as well as the unbelievers, is a universal problem. All of us need to understand that. The second thing is this, and that is, the most spiritual of God's people have their weaknesses. And so often, people can look at someone else and say, well, now, if I had her spirituality, or if I had his spirituality, or if I knew the scriptures like she knows them or he knows them, then I'm sure I will overcome my weaknesses. And I want to tell you, that's not necessarily true. The strongest and most spiritual of God's servants, men and women and young people, have their weaknesses they have to deal with. So you see, if you isolate yourself and say, well, if I were so-and-so and I had so-and-so, I wouldn't be like this. No, that's not true. Because you look back to a man like David. Think of all the Psalms he wrote. The tremendous insight into God that David had. And a man who had a revelation from God in the Old Testament, probably unequaled until we get to the New Testament. The insights into God that he and his son Solomon had, and both of them had the same problem. All right, the third thing I want you to notice here is this, that moments of weakness, now we said, first of all, they're universal. Secondly, the most spiritual of God's people have their moments of weakness. Third thing I want you to notice is this, that oftentimes they come after periods of great success. These moments of weakness, when someone falls, oftentimes come after periods of great success. I think we have to look at his life and realize that he'd been so successful, I'm sure he must have thought he had a right to enjoy himself, but not with another man's wife. He did have the right by the sovereign to given to a king. He may have thought within himself, well, it's my privilege to go to bed with Bathsheba if I choose to. But it wasn't his privilege in God's eyes. Overconfidence breeds all kinds of, listen, of half-truths. It may look like the truth up here, but when you look beneath it, it is a lie straight out of hell. And here was a man, not out of a period of weariness, but rather out of a period of overconfidence because of his success. All right? The fourth thing under that analysis is this. Oftentimes, it comes after a period of relaxation and idleness. And this, too, is true of David. A period of relaxation and idleness. Here he was, not going out to battle as normal, and he decided that he would just stay at home through this season of war during the spring. And I'll tell you why I know he was idle. He was asleep in the afternoon. Now, a king who is running his business and doing the things he ought to be doing shouldn't have been lying around a little slothful and indolent in the afternoon when there was so much to be done, because a king was a very, very busy man. So he's just taking it easy, slumbering away in the afternoon, and David had allowed himself to become idle. But now, instead of seeking the Lord, instead of seeking God's guidance and his direction and filling his mind and heart with the things of God, David has allowed himself to become idle. In his period of relaxation, he has become idle, and Satan caught him right at a moment of weakness. Now, all of us have heard all of our life that an idle mind is a devil's workshop. You absolutely but believe that it's true. God never intends for us to be idle. And this is why I say, now I don't want you to think that I'm opposed to retirement. I am opposed to retirement if it means suddenly become idle and do nothing. I believe if God blesses you to the point and you can cease working in your present vocation, then you ought to offer yourself to God as full-time as your mind and body will allow to serve the living God until Jesus sees fit to call you home. Man, when you get excited about Jesus Christ and you see God doing things in your life, you don't want to sit around and rust out. You want to give your life away. And the more you give yourself and the longer you give yourself, I believe the natural tendency is to live longer. But here he was, relaxing in idleness. And David got in trouble with an idle mind, relaxing, indolent, and becoming a little bit lazy, just idling away the afternoons when he had a tremendous responsibility as the king of Israel. So we have to be careful, not only after successes, whether you feel weary or whether you feel overconfident, but in those times of relaxation and idleness, you should not allow it. Number five. A moment of weakness that results in disobedience has its root in previous disobedience. Now get that one down. That a moment of weakness that results in disobedience has its root in previous disobedience. You say, well, now wait a minute. What about David? Because he'd been faithful to the Lord all these years. How can you say that this moment of weakness whereby he committed an immoral act, a sensual act, how can you say that this stems from a previous root disobedience? Well, it has to. It always does. We don't just suddenly sin with no root cause of it. There is a root cause. Let me tell you what it is with David. You'll recall that when Saul, he promised him one wife and gave him another one. He promised him Michael, but then he gave Michael to someone else. So he finally got Michael after Saul died. Then he got Abigail. He was going to kill Abigail's husband, but he didn't do that. God prevented him from doing that. Then he took another wife called Ahinoam, I believe is her name. Then he took four more in Hebron and a whole bunch of them in Jerusalem. So David violated the law of God by having so many wives. So here David has fallen in the same trap that God warned the kings of Israel. There are several specific things that God said the kings were not to become involved in, and he did. And God allowed it, but it was not the perfect plan, the perfect will of God, and was not his will for David. But he just sort of did that. And you see, being the king, he was a sovereign to himself, and he could make his own rules, and David made some mistakes. He had a problem of sensuality back there somewhere, because one wife wasn't sufficient for him, nor was two, nor were three, nor were seven, nor were no telling how many he had. And if he didn't have a root problem there, he would not have fallen so quickly with Bathsheba. So when you and I look around and we say, Lord, what is my weakness? Or in a moment of weakness, we may fall in some area. You can look back to say, what is the root cause? And you see, if you have a tendency in some area, then you need to begin to deal with the root. Number six, a moment of weakness, get this down, a moment of weakness can destroy everything you have worked for in the past. When you fall in a moment of weakness, it can destroy everything you've worked for in the past. And you see, David, listen, in a fit of passion, in a fit of lust, he threw everything in the past to the wind, and the only thing that mattered to him was that he gratified the lust of his flesh at that moment, not thinking about all that God had done for him in the past, and the goodness and the graciousness and the kindness and the generosity and the protection, and the fact that God had turned the whole nation of Israel in love and loyalty to him. But in that moment of weakness, what he did not recognize or refused to take time to recognize what he could destroy of the past in that moment of weakness. And everybody found out about it after a while. Their loyalty, their love, their disappointment all began to affect the people of God. And not only that, when other nations would hear about that, they would think, well, the people will not follow David, and they would just mount up their own courage for an attack upon the nation of Israel. Then the seventh thing, a moment of weakness when we disobey God can result in painful and lasting consequences. Painful and lasting consequences. When in a moment of weakness we fall, disobey God, it can result in painful and lasting consequences. Now, we'll go into more detail later, but let me just give you a little summary of what happened. First of all, David ended up killing a man, stealing, lying, cheating, being exposed. The baby died. In his own family, there was a rape. In his own family, there was a murder. His own son Absalom rebelled against him and took the kingdom away from him for a period of time. His son Absalom was finally killed by his right-hand man, Joab. And when Nathan said to him, the sword will not depart out of your family, if you look in verse 10 of chapter 12, now therefore the sword shall never depart from thine house, because you despise me and have taken the wife of Uriah the Hittite to be thy wife. Nathan said, all the rest of your days, as a result of the consequence of this sin, the sword shall never depart from your life. And if you'll read from chapter 11 on to the rest of the end of this book of 2 Samuel, you'll find out how God did exactly what Nathan said. The lasting consequence was not worth the act. Now think about this, and I want to say this to young people as well as adults. If in a moment of weakness you think in your heart, I'm going to do it, if you'll just stop and ask this yourself, this one single question, what are the lasting consequences of this act? If you, in just a brief few seconds of pure reasoning, ask yourself the question, what are the consequences? What are the future consequences of this act? And don't let Satan slip the lion under that to say, but nobody will ever know because you don't know that. Ask yourself this question, what are the lasting consequences of this act? My friend, more than likely, you won't do it.
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2: When it comes to investing in eternity, you're talking about investing in something that lasts forever. The only thing on this earth that is going to last forever is the soul of a person. The Bible says one of these days, this old earth, it's all going to be burned up, it's all going to be gone. Heavens and earth are going to blow away, and new heavens and a new earth. What will remain for eternity is your soul, my soul, and the soul of every person who's ever lived. The Bible says it is appointed unto man once to die, but after this the judgment. Not once to die and that be the end of you. So when we think about investing in eternity, we're talking about investing in people's lives all over the world who desperately need to hear the truth of the gospel of Jesus Christ. The reason you may be a Christian is because somebody told you. And the reason somebody told you is because somebody sent someone and made it possible for you to hear. You heard, you believed, you trusted Jesus Christ as your personal Savior. He made you a brand new creature in Christ. Your whole life has been changed. There is a world of people out there, first of all, who've never heard. Many of them have heard, but have not believed. Does that mean we have to stop telling them? No. We're to keep on telling them. Keep on shouting the truth of the gospel of Jesus Christ to the ends of the earth.
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6: With SRN News, I'm Ron Taylor. About 40,000 people are under evacuation orders and schools have shut down in Southern California due to a hazardous chemical leak. Officials say a storage tank began leaking methyl methacrylate, a chemical used in making plastics. The tank overheated Thursday at an aerospace plastics facility in Garden Grove. Authorities say fentanyl and methamphetamine were found in a home where first responders became sick after answering a call about suspected overdoses in a rural New Mexico county. Three people found inside the house died. A fourth person who was in the house and one of the first responders who became sick were being treated at a hospital yesterday. One person has died after a blast yesterday at a New York City shipyard. Officials say 36 people were injured, most of them firefighters. The other, and one civilian, died as well. Secretary of State Marco Rubio saying slight progress is being made in talks with Iran. This is SRN News.
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9: We got a generation of Christians who have candy store fixation. 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
10: 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He is the King of Kings, the Alpha and Omega, the one who died so that all of us, including his murderers, might live. So we should be encouraged to not only worship him, but to trust him, to take him at his word. But as you'll see today, when God makes you a promise, it almost always comes with a condition or two. 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
9: You remember when Moses saw a bush burning and it wasn't consumed? Because you would expect the fire eventually to go out since it wasn't among all these other bushes. A standalone bush that was burning and burning and burning. And God did that to attract Moses' attention. And Moses said, let me go turn aside and see what in the world's going on with this bush. And you know he ran into God, had to take his shoes off, and God began to describe himself to him and told him, I've called you to go, and you're to go to Pharaoh, tell him, let my people go. And so he was shocked by all of that. But at a certain point, Moses said, now, if I go to Pharaoh, I know Pharaoh. Pharaoh is a bad boy. That's the Paul Shepherd version of the Bible. He's a bad boy. I've been there. I was raised in the palace.

0: I know Pharaoh up close and personal. If I go to somebody like him and tell him, somebody told me to tell you to let my people go, he's going to have a problem. So he asked the Lord, who shall I say sent me? And what did the Lord tell him? He said, I am that I am. Tell him the I am sent you. You get it? Don't tell him the I was sent you. Don't tell him the I will be. You just wait. Tell him the I am, the eternally present one. The one who was here before Pharaoh was in the eye and in the heart and in the mind of his parents. I am. God is the eternally present one. See, we're accustomed to thinking of things that run a course. We're accustomed to things that have a beginning and have a middle, a prime, and then they're on the downside and eventually they die. That's all we know. We live in a finite world. And everything we are familiar with has a beginning, a middle, a peak, and an end. But not our God. God didn't have a prime where you could say about God, oh man, I tell you, back in the day, boy, God was something. Oh man, back in the day, boy, God would tear things up. No. When you're talking about God, he is the eternally present one. You're the one getting older. We're getting older. We're the ones who live in this locked in space called time. And we have a beginning and we grow up and at some point you hit your prime and you're as good as you're going to get in some ways. All of us have a time when you look the best you're going to look on the planet. That's it. I tell young folk, when you think you are as fine as you're going to get, take your pictures then. That's the time to take your pictures. So later on, when folk don't believe you used to be the bomb, you can whip them out and show them. Look at that. That was me. See, we're the ones that are in this progression. We're in this time that is causing swift transition to take place. And so, you know, we're the ones trying to hold on, older folk. I'm in my middle ages, and I now know what that's like, where you just think back to times you were stronger, and you were younger, and you were more virile, and you had more energy, and you could do more things. And that's fine. Go on and look back, and, you know, if you're a grandparent, brag to your grandkids, you know, and pull out your old pictures. They see you leaning against an old car, looking all sharp. Got your suit on and hat and everything, looking all, and the little kids say, oh, that was your granddaddy. Yeah, that was me. It's fine to do all of that. But you got to understand, that's why the Bible says, teach us to number our days, that we may apply our hearts to wisdom. Why? Because as you move on, you got to learn to be wiser. Because you're not always going to be as strong as you once were. You're not always going to be as handsome or beautiful as you once were, but you ought to have more wisdom as you move along. Because, come on, you might as well be honest, back when you were in your prime, and some of you young folk are just heading to yours now, and some of you are right there, but listen, when you're in that state, you might be physically in the best shape of your life, but there's a lot more you have yet to learn about how to live life. Because some of us who have come through that season and we're in the second half of our life, in the third quarter of our life, and some of us are in the fourth quarter of our life, and some of us are in the final 2 minutes, the two-minute warning has come. If you're not familiar with football, when you get to the end of the game, there's what they call the two-minute warning, and you take an automatic timeout, and whatever else you're going to do, you got 2 minutes to do it. And some of us are in the two-minute warming, but wherever you are, when we look back, we realize that there are some things we learned along the way that we wish we had known earlier. Because some of us, when we were looking our best and strong and young and pretty and cute, had your little figure, all that stuff, some of those days you were jacked up in your head. You weren't as smart, you weren't as wise as you are now. Some of us look back and see some of the mistakes we made and said, Lord, if I could get that time back. Because, you know, some of us were young and cute and dumb. Come on, you might as well be not about everything, but some areas of your life. You were just dumb. You just thought you knew more than you knew, and you thought you could get away with more than you could get away with, and you thought things would be different, and you have learned in many cases the hard way. And so even when you're moving on later in years, the Bible says, teach us, Lord, to number our days that we may apply our hearts to wisdom. Lord, teach me, the worst fool is an old fool. You know, you've had time to learn something by now. You've had time to gain some wisdom by now. What you doing old and still stupid? You ought to know something by now. My grandmother used to say, boy, you better listen to me. I'm coming back from where you're going. You ought to know some things by now. You ought to decide there's a better way to get your life lived. And you don't want to try to count on being young and being strong. Sometimes wisdom is much better than strength. Because wisdom will help you to live the way God wants you to live your life. But my point is that we are used to that. We're locked into that kind of understanding. We're used to thinking of things having a beginning and a middle and an end. And so wherever you are in life, number your days. God, make me wiser as I live my life. Don't ask God to make you cuter. Do the best you can. Stay cute as long as you can. And you know, do your best. Go on, even if you're, you know, in your middle years and what have you, go on. Hopefully you got a little more money now. You can put together your outfits just right and compensate. You know, when you were young, you could throw on anything, still look halfway good. You know, young folk just can look crazy and look good sometimes. But you know, those of us who are moving on alone, we got to coordinate. We got to take some time and get this together. You got to get it together. You got to make sure that you're just working it out just right.
1: 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He's the same yesterday, today, and forever. 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
0: And you have some options now in this day that'll help you. You can go to the store and get some vitamins to help you with your energy. And you can pop the right pills, and God has blessed the pharmacist to learn the wisdom of what is here in the earth that can be used to help you, and you can get stronger and have the energy to do what God wants you to do. You can get, because of all the modern things we have now, if you are losing your hair and want some more, you can go buy some. You buy some if you want to. Now, when mine started going years ago, I was frustrated. Lord have mercy. Because, you know, I used to have a big head of hair. In fact, back in the day, I had an afro. Had an afro. Big, beautiful afro. Back in the day when we would braid it up at night. Let me just tell you about my culture. You think back to yours. Back in my culture, we would braid, because afros were in at a certain point. The Jackson 5 and all of them. We were in, and I'm the age of Michael, so Michael and I both had our big afros. And, you know, those are the days when you would put the grease in there to make it shine. You either got afro sheen or ultra sheen. Now, you from other cultures, you'll have to tell me what you did, but we did afro sheen and ultra sheen, and we would put that in there and what have you. Then you would braid it at night and sleep on it like that. Then you'd wake up in the morning, get your pick, and pick it out. And if you did it right then, then you would make sure you go to the barber, and he couldn't cut it off. He just trimmed it so they had a nice... So you had that nice round shape to it. Oh boy, and when you got it right and it was glistening in the sun and it was shaped just right, we'd go out and the women would just have to pray. Because we were looking good, we knew we were looking good, but I lived long enough to find a hole developing in my afro. And after a while, once somebody said, once I was losing my hair, they said, you're going to go, you know, buy something, you get one of these, you know, hair pieces or something, go to the men's hair clubs. I said, no, I read the Bible and it helped me. It said, the Lord giveth and the Lord taketh away. Blessed be the name of the Lord. I got my pictures from when I had it. That's good enough for me. Y'all messing up my message. Where am I? Teach us to number our days, that we may apply our hearts to wisdom. But with the God we serve, the HD view of God is he doesn't have a prime when he's at his best, and after that it's downhill. God is eternally who he always was and who he always will be. He is eternally isness. He is the eternal I am. I took a little sampling when I was studying and putting this message together. I sampled some God is passages. Let me just throw one at you. God is not a man that he should lie, nor a son of man that he should repent. That's in Numbers 23, verse 19. Talking about what God is, this one tells you what God is not. He is not like you. He is not a man, meaning a person, not the gender, but humankind. He is not a person that he should lie, or the son of man that he should repent. In other words, God doesn't make mistakes. God doesn't deceive. God doesn't speak what he does not follow up on. The eternally present God is full of holiness and righteousness and integrity. So he has no ability to lie. He is not a person that he should lie. That means when God says a thing, he's not trying to make it happen. He's not hoping it will happen. Well, you know, if everything goes right, I'm working on something right now, and if I can pull it all together. No, that's your uncle. That's your uncle. That's not God. That's your uncle. Back when you were a kid, you know, your uncle, I'm coming by and pick y'all up. I'm going to take you to the amusement park. And you standing by the door. You don't know whether uncle going to show up or not. Then later on he called, something came up. Tell the kids I'm sorry. God is not a man that he should lie. He's not the son of man that he should repent. If God says it, he's going to bring it to pass. If God promised it, it is so. God is so much who he is that God can speak in the future about things that haven't even happened yet. God can talk about something like it happened already, and in fact, in this world, it hasn't yet come to pass. Because God, when he speaks, it is so. We serve the same one who stepped out into nothing and said, let there be. And there was. And God is able to talk about things that have not yet manifested as if they have already manifested, because when it is in the mouth of God, when it is in the mind of God, it is so. Now, here's the problem we have serving a God like that. We serve the infinite God, but we're finite people. So when God speaks, we put it often in our terms. And first of all, we're concerned about the scheduling of it. But if you notice, if you walk with God for any amount of time, God has a way of telling you, giving you a promise in his word, or giving you a promise in your time of prayer and devotion, and he'll speak something to you and you hide it away in your heart and you believe it, but you've got to understand you're dealing with the eternally present one, and time is not an issue with God. God doesn't operate by time, he operates by purpose. He operates in the counsel of his own will according to his own purpose. Here's the problem: you and I don't have his schedule. We don't know. See, the Bible says things like in the fullness of time. In the fullness of time. And you don't know when the time has filled up. Which is why your Bible tells you you must walk by faith and not by sight. You got to walk by faith, not by your calendar. You got to walk by faith, not by your feelings. You got to walk by faith, not by anything else other than the word of God. If God said it, he'll bring it to pass. And we have to walk by faith and obedience. One of the things you got to realize when God makes you a promise, if there are conditions attached to the promise, make sure to pay attention to the conditions. Because we got a generation of Christians who have candy store fixation. They just think God is a cosmic Santa Claus and he has come to just give you everything you want. And you got folk trying to claim promises and leave off the condition. You can't do that. And so I've heard people over the years, well, you know, the Lord said he'd give me the desire of my heart. Well, he did. But back up first and read what he said leading up to, and I'll give you the desires of your heart. Here's what he said. I've already read it. John chapter 15. If you abide in me, that means live in me, dwell. It's the word for domicile, where you live, your residence. If your residence is in me, if you live in me and my words live in you, then you can ask what you will. And it'll be done. Why? Because you are so rooted in the word of God, which is the will of God, until you're immersed in God. I don't want my way. I want your way. If you abide in him and his words abide in you, you can ask what you will. And that promise is true. Some people say, well, the Bible said, Lord, give me the desires of my heart. Back up. Delight yourself in the Lord and he will give you the desires of your heart. Same principle is in John 15. If you delight yourself, if you immerse yourself in who God is, if you're excited not just about what he gives, but who he is. If you delight yourself in who God is, Lord, I just love you for you. Then he will give you the desires of your heart. When you love on God, when you immerse yourself in him, when you flatter God, when you compliment him, Lord, you're just wonderful. I just can't get enough of you. You make God give you the desires of your heart. He loves to be acknowledged for who he is. And he'll give you the desires of your heart. I've heard people say, well, you know, the Bible said, I don't have to worry about anything in my life because the Bible says 1,000 will fall at my side and 10,000 in my right hand, but it will not come nigh me. I read that, Psalm 91, but back up. He that dwelleth in the secret place of the Most High shall abide under the shadow of the Almighty. I will say of the Lord, he is my refuge, my God, in him will I trust. See, if you're not abiding in the secret place, a whole lot of things will hit you. It won't just fall at your side, it'll fall on you too. Because you're not abiding in that secret place where nothing can harm you, because I am hidden with Christ in God. And so you have to understand, we serve the eternally present one. And I want you to know that our God is not a man that he should lie. He is not the son of man that he should repent. You can trust God. You can trust God more than you can trust anything or anybody else. You can trust God. You can put your hope and your trust and your faith in him because he is the eternally present one.
1: You know, the reason the Lord has not returned is because he loves the world so much that he wants to give everyone time to repent, to profess their faith in him, so that he can take as many people to heaven with him as he can. That's what we want to do here at Destined for Victory. The last thing Jesus told us to do was to make disciples of all nations. So today, before we let you go, we want to share with you a conversation I once had with Pastor Paul Shepherd, one that will really help you understand what our mission at Destined for Victory is and what it always will be.
2: Well, you know, when I think of Victorious, my mind goes back. I'm a kid growing up watching TV in the 60s, so my mind goes back to the wide world of sports.
3: Oh, yeah,
2: There was an announcer named Jim McKay, something like that. He had this classic line where he talked about the thrill of victory and the agony of defeat. And I love just thinking about how thrilling it is to be victorious. I love in any game I'm playing, I want to be victorious. I tell people I don't care whether it's Monopoly or something really serious. I want to win. And in life, we can win in Christ. And that's what the Bible tells us, that we are victorious in Him. And victorious means that we're following His lead, that we're letting the Holy Spirit take us where He wants us to go in life. We're saved by His grace, and then we're simply following His direction. And of course, the Word of God is so key to following God's direction, because the Word is a lamp to our feet and a light to our pathway. And so those who tune in to broadcasts like Destined for Victory are really supposed to be receiving guidance so that we can walk in and live in victory. And that's what I pray is happening as people tune in day by day.
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0: In Deuteronomy chapter 4, you will find another indication of who our God is. There you will find in verse 24 that our God is a consuming fire and a jealous God. And then in that same passage, in verse 31, you will find that He is a merciful God.
1: And that's tomorrow in our continuing message, Jesus in High Definition. Until then, remember, He who began a good work in you will bring it to completion. In Christ, you are destined for victory.

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2: Wow, but don't you get any bad mail?
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2: Yeah. Yeah, right.
1: Sure we are. 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
2: Yeah, forget them. 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Thanks.
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12: Welcome to 10 Talents. 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I'm your host, Keith Koo. On a special crossover with Silicon Valley Insider, I have the co-founders of Haven, Luke and Jen Ricci, and they're creating a platform for in-game chat, which is doing a lot of things to promote community awareness and keep our kids and users safe. You want to hear more about that? We can go to Silicon Valley Insider. But today on 10 Talents, we're going to talk about their faith journey, which is amazing. I'm going to start with saying that Luke describes in 2019 as the year his life changed in a way he did not expect. A series of undeniable life-saving miracles, a personal encounter with Jesus that, in his own words, reordered his ambition, his definition of success, and his understanding of everything. He kept building at that frontier of technology, and that's why he changed. Jen describes herself in a similar manner, devoted wife, mother, transformed follower of Jesus. The way they talk about Haven publicly is not, we built a startup. is that this is a calling, and this is all about why we created 10 Talents. So welcome, Jen, and welcome, Luke. Great to have you on 10 Talents.
13: Thank you, Luke.
12: So we dived in deep on what Haven is on a technical level, but let's start off with the calling, and let's start off at the beginning. Whatever you two want to share with how this came about. Very successful AR developers, gamers. How did this all come about?
13: I can give you a kind of a quick, short intro. I'll have to skip some miracles because it was it was a miraculous period of time. But in 2018, after God had started stripping me of all these false identities, I call it the breaking to remake. You know, he had to break me to remake me. And the business wasn't doing well. We weren't doing well with our kids. We were partying all the time. Occasionally went to church. And I finally, and my neck, I'd had neck issues. And I was ultimately, I just didn't want to be on the planet anymore. And I decided to take my life. And I've always had a friendship with death. I mean, my whole life, all the skydiving, the sport bike riding, everything we did was that. Actually, when I met Jen, I met her skydiving 25 years ago. I waited till Jen went to New York. And I said 2018, this is actually 2017. Took a bottle of OxyContin. It was from surgery. So 80 milligrams. And it was an entire bottle, like leftover. 8 Xanax, an 8-ball of cocaine, a bottle of vodka, and half a bottle of morphine pills that were also leftover from various surgeries. And I laid down to die. And I prayed a prayer. I said, Lord, please don't send me to hell. And a few day or I actually don't remember the time frame. At some point, Jen returns home from New York and I've lived. Now I can barely move my body and she pulls me out of bed and she's like, what did you do? And ultimately I survived. And I was actually very angry at that moment. I was so angry at God. I cursed him, said horrible things. And a week later, I have this dream on Saturday night. In this dream, I'm standing in a field and there's these flowers every round, 360 degrees of flowers. And I look down and this darkness starts to come up from these flowers. So this amazing, beautiful dream I'm having, I look down and it freaks me out and I wake up. That morning, Jen's like, let's go to church, right? We're going to go to church. We need church. We haven't told anybody about my attempt on my life. And we walk in the door and this little pastor gal, she's little, Mexican, awesome. But she says, Luke,
14: good friends of ours now.
13: Yeah, really good friends now. She goes, don't leave. God gave me a vision. I need to share it with you. Of course, I tried to leave after service. She literally stops us, brings us into this back room. And she told me, she said, I had a dream. And she said, in the dream, you and Jen were standing in a field of flowers. And she said, I won't share exactly the exact terminology, but she said, and what he wants you to know is the manure you were standing in is the fertilizer he's going to use for generations. And then she said, and you're done with all that. There was a reason you had the childhood you had, the reason you have the parents you had. Everything was for a reason. And then she doesn't know any of this. And I didn't know what she was even doing. She puts her hand on my forehead and she said, in the name of Jesus, spirit of death, leave Luke Ritchie right now. And she just said just like that. But the weirdest thing happened, I felt stuff move in my brain and the ability to ideate on suicide. I didn't know this till later. I could not find the desire to die in my brain. And I've had it since I was 7 years old. And that was the first miracle.
12: It's amazing. The first miracle. Yeah. And you just because I want to make sure I got it right. You two both had not yet consciously accepted Christ.
14: Oh, when we got married in 2002, I was not raised with faith at all. But my parents were like, be good people. They're still married to this day. I've got brothers, very loving family, but they don't know the Lord. But I always now looking back, you can see where the Lord was tapping you. I was 20 when we got married and Luke had different type of upbringing where they were in church all the time, kind of like a cult area where his dad would raise his hands up for worship on Sunday and then was beating him and his mom that same afternoon with the same hands that were up in worship. So he had a different type of faith, like, don't want that. But we knew we wanted something different for us and our children. So we did start going to church kind of right out of the gate, really, when our daughter was born in 2002. So we went to church. I would say I accepted Jesus into my heart, but just didn't know him. Our kids went to private Christian school. I went to Bible studies. Like, we'd go to church one to two times a month, but just no relationship. We didn't even know.
12: No relationship with the church or no relationship with Christ?
14: No relationship with Christ. No relationship with the Father. I mean, both and. But more importantly, the Father. We just didn't know what was even possible. We thought it was Christianity, you know, like, we don't want to have this. And it just was, didn't know what worship music was. I mean, we knew what worship music was. We didn't know what worship was. You go to church and it was like, oh gosh, the guitar is a little off. Cute outfit. Wow, the lighting's good. It was just music on a Sunday.
12: Yeah, yeah. Some people criticize that some churches are like a TED Talk and a concert and you're done. So
14: it can be. I mean, you can criticize everything up, down, and in between. But I've been in mega churches that feel a little phony, and I can feel the Holy Spirit through the worship, and tears are coming down my eyes.
12: Well, that's the personal part of it.
14: Yeah, yeah, that's what I mean. It was just, we didn't know what we didn't have. And, you know, for us, you can only do that for so long. And like with Luke and I, we skydive, ride sport bikes, adventures, or kids, you know, I mean, like, I was at home with the kids when they were little. I'd go to every single field trip, like all this stuff, but God just wasn't in our lives. We even went to a small group, and a woman said, because we were a blended family, and so she was a blended family and felt like she wanted to teach us things, which is great. But she said, you know, you always want to put your marriage first. You put your marriage first, and that blessing trickles down to your kids. You know, so I'm like 21 years old, and I'm like, that's so true. So true. Put the marriage first. Where on that little tree was the Father? You know, he wasn't there. So for us, yeah. And for us, you know, you can only do that for so long before you start grabbing arms with the world and the enemy starts wreaking havoc. And in 2019, the Lord said, enough, and yanked us out. Just put us in, like, wool lifted. Everything was so, so clear. Where you're thinking, how was that an okay thing to do in any place? You know, it's just like, what? The clarity, it's truly just night and day, night and day.
13: One of the really neat things about that is we were actually we're getting a divorce. I think we decided in early March. And on March 10th, he gave me a vision of my sin. And so I literally didn't even know what to do. Like, I clearly hadn't been listening in the church services we sat. And this is March 10th, 2019. I get an all-night vision of every sin in my life, things I didn't even remember, like people I didn't even remember. And I just grieved for 6 days, and we were in the process of getting a divorce. And so we're living separately. And on March 16th, I just started crying out. I was like, Jesus, if you are who you say you are, save me. And I actually now believe that that's the prayer he always answers, save me. And I think he answers it immediately. But I screamed that living in my parents' basement. They were off on a trip. I screamed that for all night until I didn't have a voice. I couldn't even say it anymore. And I ultimately woke up. I mean, I'm telling you, I had a born again experience where I woke up. I understood what narcissism was. I understood what manipulation was. I understood that. And I felt released from the shame of all the sin he showed me. And I'm like, I've been born again. And for a period, I very, very clearly heard the Holy Spirit. Like, he was sending me to scripture, read this. But I called Jed that morning. I go, gosh, something happened to me last night. Are you never going to believe this? I repented and I've been born again. And I go, and if it's 30 more days or 30 more years, it's going to end so well in our marriage. And she goes, something happened to me last night. So we hadn't even talked. And she's on her face before God that night, repenting also. And then he just proceeded to come get our kids, our teenagers who had gone to Christian school, but I'd sat there at the dinner table teaching them why the Bible was just written by man. And so they come back from their Christian school and I'd refute stuff. And I mean, evil. I didn't know. And I thought I was being an intellectual with them. And we had a revival in our family. We had, like we mentioned earlier, my Jewish stepdad came to know the Lord, cousins, aunts, our kids. It was a wild, wild time. And it was exactly 1 year before the date that Washington shut down for COVID. So like we had this like year of where we already had learned to worship as a family, and church just wasn't enough. So we're already meeting as a whole family, and it just kept growing and growing. And then that's kind of the origin of, so we're wildly sold out. And we've never, ever gone a day where we think, where we don't remember Egypt for us.
12: That is an amazing testimony for both you and Jen, Luke. I mean, I advocate a lot that it's a personal relationship with Christ in churches, mega churches, worship. Those are all very important aspects of your walk, but you are living examples of what I have discussions with people all the time, that God still does miracles. And he still does relate individually to people.
13: Oh, for sure.
12: To call them back to Christ. I mean, we can get into some of the theological aspects. So I was asking you certain things. I think we'll do that offline, but it's just a beautiful story. And so thanks for kicking off the first half of 10 Talents with just your public testimony. And I think it's a really good encouragement for many people, Christians and those not yet Christians, and understanding that, one, as we'll talk about with Haven, these struggles aren't unique. The Bible says there's nothing new under the sun, and people are people. They struggle with these things all the time, whether it be addiction, whether it be emotional, psychological abuse, whether it's struggles in marriages. But that, as you were alluding to, putting your faith and focus on God as the head of your family, and then next very closely aligned as your marriage, those are two very good aspects of a successful recipe for a good relationship with God and with each other. So you're listening to 10 Talents. I'm your host, Keith Koo. Special guests are Jen and Luke Ricci. They also are the co-founders of Haven, a tech startup, and they have a long, long history in technology, which we'll talk a little bit when we get back. But amazing story. Go to xtalents.com to find out more, and we'll be right back. Welcome back to 10 Talents. I'm your host, Keith Koo. Special guests joining me are Jen and Luke Ricci, who are the co-founders of Haven. Haven is a technology startup that is empowering people to have more community through in-game chat. I know it sounds very technical to some of you, so you'll go to Silicon Valley Insider for the companion show to find out all about Haven and what they're doing. But we're now turning back to, in our first segment, Jen and Luke shared very personal testimony about how they came back to Christ or came to Christ during their marriage and before the pandemic and a lot of things. I don't want to give too much away, but in essence, Luke was struggling with a lot of things, thoughts of self-harm, and actually tried to take his life with a bunch of chemicals, for lack of a better term. And Jen found him. But through that, right before he attempted that, he had called out to God that he didn't want to go to hell. And in that process, something that I say a lot and I wanted to share before I get them back on is that if you've ever come to me and you've ever spoken to me about faith, whether you're a Christian or not yet one, if you're ever thinking about or confused, I always simply say, like, go reach out to Christ, just ask him to reveal himself, which is a form of what Luke did. And so with that, Luke's testimony, playback the first segment, was very powerful. In essence, that's what he did. He cried out to Christ and got his answer. thanks for sharing. So anything you want to follow up on there, or should we talk about why Haven intersects with your faith?
14: I think dive in.
12: All right. So very briefly, because we're talking about Silicon Valley Insider, talk about the platform, but then how that really intersects with all the things that you care about.
14: I'll give the brief, what is Haven, super brief, and how it ties in, and how, you know, surrender is just so important in our walk, in every single, in our case, it was true surrender of what was already his, and that being our company and our work and what we put our hands to. But Haven is a safety by design, protective chat form within gaming, where we will detect groomers, predators, extortion, etc. Also mental health struggle moments of players via sentiment AI, and really put them in community with real people and transform the gaming culture by using AI to cultivate positive behavior. We're going to gamify being fun or encouraging other people. We're going to gamify. You're going to get added points and an added vibe score when you're just a kind person. So that's the holistic haven approach, which was birthed out of a game that we were working on with our company, Gravity Jack, founded in 2009 on the basis of augmented and virtual reality. We've got patents in the space. I've done hundreds of executions, worked with all kinds of phenomenal clients, Fortune 100s, Department of Defense, Pokemon Go, Barbie, you know, Ford, you name it. I feel like some just amazing opportunities. But when we were born again in 2019, it was a moment of, Lord, what do you want us to do? What do you want us to do in this life? When you go from just blind to being able to see, you know, we just wanted more of him, more of him, more of him in every aspect. And we're like, what do you want us to do with our company? And I swear it was almost audible. It wasn't, but boy, mm-hmm. It felt like it in our spirit together. Because we would also, side note, once 2019 happened with us, we'd pray all the time. We shared an office. I mean, I'd spin my chair. Babe, I have a call coming up with a client. I need to pray. Okay, he'd spin his chair. Babe, I have to write this email. Let's pray. And I mean, we was just constant, a full secular company. I mean, we would often introduce ourselves without our last name so that they didn't know we were married, because that's what you do in the tech world. but it was, what should we do with our company? And he so sweetly and very clearly said, it was my company. The Lord said this. And we're like, It is your company. It's been your company all along. You know, even though we were serving him and knowing him and walking with him intimately, it's all the pieces in order. And so it was, okay, Father, what do you want? How can we serve this company? And so many miracles, even in that process. And actually, Luke early on, well, I think we'll jump ahead. So Haven was birthed out of our game. In our game had global chat. It was very important for us to really, as a global body, encourage younger generations to communicate with people cross borders, different countries. You have all these governments fighting, but that doesn't mean we as people need to fight. And that doesn't mean that we shouldn't teach our children and our children's children that. So how can we create a gamified ecosystem of all the players communicating? So you would get enhanced gameplay if you had a buddy in Japan and you're in the US and all over the place. And so we were teaching our creatures in the game, players could teach these creatures their native tongue. So we were doing translation stuff. And so in that process, we were at the Lausanne Congress in Seoul, Korea in 2024 and started working with Wycliffe, who was on board. We got a letter of intent. Yes, they would be willing to use a mobile game for language translation, ultimately leading the translation of scripture in these unreached people groups. So it was phenomenal. But then we started diving into the chat piece and how toxic and how terrible it was. And then how can we be a part of speaking life into these players in chat? And that's when we started learning about the mental health. And Luke actually posted his miracle moment with suicide, started volunteering on the suicide hotline as well. So there's, I don't know, Luke, if you want to touch on that experience there, that process and kind of the awareness of the darkness.
13: Well, one, I wasn't built for the hotline. And when I prayed, Lord, why do you have me doing this? He's like, I never asked you to. I would actually get sometimes not even be able to leave bed after, you know, working a whole day on it, because it was just so crushing, the things you hear and the amount of people wanting to take their life. But what was interesting is I was number four in the nation for people calling back and saying, what this person said helped me. And what was interesting is often I was saying the exact same thing everybody else was saying. And what I learned later was, now sometimes I would actually talk about Jesus and I would get in trouble. Ultimately, I did get booted for not listening to the supervisor, but I was like, I'm gonna be obedient to God on this one. Sure. But the long-term, what I found out was the other top three were saying the same things also, but they were all believers. And so there are, what God showed us in this is when you speak from a place of truth, because we have the Holy Spirit, I can say the same thing as an unbeliever, but somehow people hear what I said. And so when I tell somebody you have value that you can't calculate, and somebody else tells them that, they actually hear it different. And the numbers just showed that on the suicide, it's a secular suicide hotline. So, well, in Haven, what we're doing is actually when we surface events, it is actually critical that the person we surface, and it's, that we're not preaching to these kids. It's a secular platform. But all of the NGOs, all of the nonprofits that are connected into our ecosystem are actually faith-based organizations. So that when these people are speaking truth to this kid that's isolated or wanting to take his life or ideating on suicide or whatever it is, they're actually just coming from a place of truth. It's much like what we were talking about. When we train thing, you know, AIs on Judeo-Christian values, they have a different output. And so that's actually this fundamental core fabric that we don't really talk about. We call it being sheep in wolf's clothing. And like, how do we appear, you know, and really there's no preaching that's going to happen. How do you go love on people? But man, I'm telling you, when I love on somebody, it feels different to them when somebody else loves on somebody.
12: And I think you hit the nail on the head. I think, of course, if everyone is coming from a place of being anchored, in this case, Christ, and you've been through the experience yourself, Luke, I would say I spend 60 hours a week during pandemic on Clubhouse. So this is a very common thing I talk about, social audio, where you don't see people's faces, you see avatars, but you can only intently listen to people. And when you're talking to somebody for hours and hours and hours a day, you get things that your brain will pick up on, which is tonality, intent, authenticity. And so I'm suspecting that you and the three other believers, while yes, you knew Christ and that was at the core, that your ability to speak authentically and your tonality with somebody going through something, as not, even if it's a script, is not sounding scripted, is what becomes really important. I think going back to what Haven's building, so people let their guard down. I talk about all the time. People say that I'm very different on Silicon Valley Insider than on 10 Talents, and that I'm very polished on Silicon Valley Insider because I come from a corporate background. And then people meet me in person or on stage, like, you're a lot looser. I'm like, yeah, because I know that there's no recording devices or microphones or what have you. So as we're finishing up, what would you like to leave as your message? I mean, we talked about the intersection of your faith, your come to Jesus moment. What do you want to leave people with?
14: I didn't know what I was the one leaving with, but this is just what's getting put on my heart, so Luke can go after that. Like, the Lord wants all of us. So if you're listening to this and you have a tug in your spirit, you know, wanting to know the Lord more, but you're sitting in a pew of church and you realize when we're talking about an intimate relationship with the Father, and there's something in you questioning, do I have an intimate relationship with the Creator, with my Heavenly Father, with Jesus Christ? If you're questioning that, go deeper with Him, because there shouldn't be a question. You know when you have the Father right there with you every moment of the day, and you can seek and call on Him. So just like you had said, Keith, where that prayer Luke saying, calling out, save me, ask Him with your whole heart, your whole soul, your whole spirit, your whole being, and He will answer. He wants you to go deeper.
12: Sure.
13: I would just add too, the enemy tries to trick us to not approach the throne. Oh, well, you're doing this, or you still enjoy this, or whatever it is. It doesn't matter. That's actually all a lie. Just approach the throne. Approach God. It doesn't matter if you still want, like, and even if you know you're sinning, like, I could not, like, it doesn't matter. Just to keep approaching Him. That actually, the other stuff starts sloughing away over time. It's just get close to Him. Yeah, I love that, Jen. That was a great one.
12: I agree. Get close to Him. You're listening to 10 Talents. I'm your host, Keith Koo. Questions or comments, go to xtalents.com. We're going to see more of Luke and Jen, and we will see you on the next one.
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3: Three people who were found inside the house died. A fourth person who was in the house and one of the first responders who became sick were still being treated at a hospital yesterday. One person has died after a blast yesterday at a New York City shipyard. Officials said 36 people were injured, most of them firefighters and other first responders. One civilian died. About 40,000 people are under evacuation orders and schools have been shut down in Southern California due to a hazardous chemical leak. Officials say a storage tank began leaking methyl methacrylate, a chemical used in making plastic parts. The tank overheated Thursday at an aerospace plastics facility in Garden Grove. And Secretary of State Marco Rubio says slight progress has been made during talks with Iran. This is SRN News.
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11: The Lord wants people who are sold out to him, not those who hold out and back out. Pastor Greg Laurie makes it clear.
10: God is looking for men and women who will make a stand in their own homes. People who are willing to step out from the half-hearted, fickle multitudes and be true followers of Jesus Christ. Would you be such a person? This is-

0: We live in an age of compromise, concession, and appeasement. The culture would have us look the other way in the face of wrongdoing. Just go along to get along. What's that they say? People who don't stand for something will fall for anything. Today on A New Beginning, Pastor Greg Laurie urges us to be courageous in our walk with the Lord. We have the good news that leads to eternal life. We can't keep that hidden. It requires less fear and more faith.
1: You know, it's funny how expressions change with the passing of time, isn't it? Certain expressions are no longer with us unless you're really old.

0: use the expression, hunky-dory, you're pretty old. Or gee willikers, or that's malarkey. As you spray your hose at people near your house, you're probably an old person. But it's funny how other expressions have somehow stood the test of time that go all the way back to the 50s, like cool. Cool has stayed with us. We were saying cool back a long time ago, and we still say cool today. And what's funny is hot and cool are interchangeable. They mean the same thing. That's cool. That's hot. It means it's good still. But then there are some expressions that are not as popular, like in the 60s, we used the word groovy. I don't know if I actually ever used that word, groovy. Then rad, that was big in the 80s. That's rad, right? So if you're saying rad still, you're kind of an old young person. That's what's happening to you, okay? And so then we have newer expressions. That's killer. That's been around for a while. That's sick. And that's bad. Those all are good, by the way. So if it's killer, it's good. If it's bad, it's actually good. If it's sick, maybe it's really good. So the whole script has been flipped. And then there are new ones that we use today. We'll say, you know, that's lit. Or you're goated. You're the goat. Someone said to me the other day, you're goated, Greg. I said, wow, you mean like the greatest of all time? No, you're like an old goat. That's really, that's kind of offensive. So everything's sort of flipped around, right? And things that seem like they're saying something is good actually might be bad and vice versa. Well, the Bible talks about people doing that. In Isaiah 5, destruction is certain for those that say evil is good and good is evil, that say dark is light and light is dark, who say bitter is sweet and sweet is bitter. I feel like the script has been flipped and our culture is upside down right now. We're celebrating things that are bad. We are criticizing things that are good. It's all turned around. What's wrong is now trending. And when culture is upside down, hearts are going to be anxious. As an example, 84% of Gen Z kids say they're anxious or stressed regularly. 1 in 3 adults say they lose sleep over their finances. Nearly 70% of Americans say the future makes them afraid. And the top fears that people have today include failure, rejection, loneliness, global conflict, and their health. So I want to look at what Jesus has to say to the person who is afraid. And that person might be you. You might come here to church today filled with fear or anxiety. And this is a story of a man who was afraid, and Jesus came to him. This man's name was Gideon. And Gideon was hiding from his enemy, the Midianites. And in his encounter with Christ, his life was changed. He went from being fearful to being faithful, from hiding to fighting, from panic to purpose. So we're introduced to Gideon in Judges chapter 6, starting in verse 11. Read along with me. The angel of the Lord came and sat beneath the great tree at Ophrah. Gideon, the son of Joash, was threshing wheat at the bottom of a wine press to hide the grain from the Midianites. The angel of the Lord appeared to him and said, "Mighty hero, the Lord is with you." And then Gideon says, "Well, if the Lord is with us, why has all of this happened to us? And where are all the miracles our ancestors told us about? Didn't they say the Lord brought us out of Egypt, and now the Lord has abandoned us and handed us over to the Midianites?" And the Lord said to him, "Go with the strength you have to rescue Israel from the Midianites. I am sending you." Now it's time to go to battle against the Midianites. He manages to rally 32,000 men. That's pretty good. But the problem is the Midianites had 135,000 men. So he's thinking about how he's going to attack and what he's going to do. And the Lord has another test for him. Let's look at it. Judges 7, verse 2. The Lord said to Gideon, "You have too many warriors with you. If I let all of you fight the Midianites, the Israelites will boast that they did it in their own strength. Therefore, tell the people, whoever is timid or afraid, leave this mountain and go home." And 22,000 went home, and only 10,000 were remaining who were willing to fight. Wow. Why did God want the fearful people to go home because fear is contagious. I titled this message, Jesus and the Man Who Is Afraid. And this is obviously for a woman as well, any person who is afraid, young person, old person, any person. And maybe there's something frightening you right now. Let me share some scriptures about fear. You might want to write these verses down. Here's a great one. David said, the Lord is my light and my salvation. Whom shall I fear? The Lord is the strength of my life. Of whom then shall I be afraid? That's Psalm 27. God promises in Isaiah 41:10, fear not, for I am with you. Don't be dismayed. I'm your God. I will strengthen you. I will help you. I will uphold you with my righteous right hand. Proverbs 3:24, you can sleep without fear. You need not be afraid of disaster or the plots of wicked men, for the Lord is with you. He protects you. Why should you remember these? Because the next time you're afraid, you need to quote these verses to yourself. Something's scaring you. Something's freaking you out. Remind yourself, the Lord is my light and my salvation. Of whom then shall I be afraid? The Lord is the strength of my life. Or as scripture says, 1 Timothy, God has not given us a spirit of fear, but of power and of love and of a sound mind. Use the word of God. Oh man, Gideon loses 2/3 of his army. Now what is he going to do? How is he going to handle this? Now the Lord's going to bring another test. The Lord says, okay, you still have too many men. Wait, hello? I have too many men. I only have 10,000. Yeah, it's too many. I want you to do one more test. Okay. So go down to this little spring of water. Tell them, go ahead and drink some water. They were dehydrated, really thirsty. So they went down to this spring, and the Lord says, I want you to observe these men. And those men that go down to the water and just bury their face in the brook and drink without any concern of any enemy attack or ambush, I don't want you to take them into battle. We'll call them the lappers. But then there's the other group who get down by the brook and they are on one knee and they bring the water to their mouth. We'll call them the cuppers. It says those are the ones because they're drinking, but they're watching. They're alert. So he ends up now with 300 men. 300 men. He had 32,000. Now he has 300. Okay, here's the plan. Okay, Lord, what is it? Okay, you're going to take a torch, fire. And then you're going to take a trumpet. So light the torch, put a clay pot around it, and run down the hill and say, for the Lord and for Gideon, smash the clay pot and then blow your trumpet. Yeah, okay, where do the swords come in? No swords. Shields, nope. Just run down the hill, crack your little pot, blow your little trumpet, and yell, for the Lord and for Gideon. That's the plan. Okay. And as you know, the Bible says, and all the Israelites were murdered that day. It doesn't say that. What happens is the Israelites obey God. They run down the hill, do the craziest thing you've ever heard. It's about as crazy as marching around Jericho, maybe a little crazier. And the Midianites see these flames and they hear these trumpets. They think they're being attacked from all sides. They get disoriented, start attacking each other, and they kill themselves. And by the time the Israelites arrive, all of their enemy are dead. So God got the glory for that. This is crazy. This would be like a little league team beating the LA Dodgers. How does something like this even happen? Well, God did it.
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3: 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Praise God, I did. Thank you, Pastor Greg.
2: 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Call 1-866-871-1061. 866-871-1144. 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
1: Well, today, Pastor Greg is offering important insights on how to be courageous as we follow the story of Gideon and his army.
0: Why did the Lord purge this army? Because he didn't want any half-hearted people. And the problem is there's a lot of half-hearted people in the church today. And what's half-hearted? It's kind of like, I'm kind of in, I'm kind of out. I'll go to church this Sunday, maybe I won't next Sunday, maybe I won't for a whole month, then I'll come in and go, you know, just half-hearted. I'll read the Bible, maybe I won't read the Bible. I'll obey God here, maybe I won't obey God here. I'll do this, I won't, you know, and you just sort of go through life doing it without a complete commitment. And God is looking for people that are totally committed. God can do more with 300 committed people than he can do with 10,000 half-hearted followers. Which one are you? Are you a half-hearted person or are you a committed believer? English evangelist John Wesley once said, and I quote, "Give me 100 men who love God with all of their hearts and fear nothing but sin, and I will move the world," end quote. There's more than 100 here. If I could find 100 men, 100 women, 200 in total, maybe 150 of each, we could see our whole county, our state, our nation changed, who love God with all of their hearts and fear nothing but sin. God is looking for men and women who will blow the trumpet, so to speak. Men and women that will make a stand in their own homes. People who are willing to step out from the half-hearted, fickle multitudes and be true followers of Jesus Christ. Would you be such a person? Because if you will, God will use you to change your world. Because God can turn zeros into heroes. He can turn fear into faith. He can turn hiding into fighting. And he can turn panic into purpose. So let me close now and shift gears a little bit. When I was a brand new Christian, I remember everything was so new to me. In fact, it was so new to me, it was sort of alien to me. And let me explain. I came from an alcoholic home. My mom was married and divorced 7 times. And I never was told I was loved. I was never hugged. And so I go to church, Calvary Chapel, experiencing the Jesus movement. And there's all these people. I love you, brother. Praise the Lord. And it was a little too much for me. It was. Why? Because I was a broken person. I was a person who had kind of been chewed up and spit out. And I was very cynical and I was very hard. I developed these skills, if you want to call them that, to survive. And now I come into this environment of real Christianity. And I remember I was invited over to a house where a bunch of Christians were gathering and they're eating and singing and praying and quoting scriptures. And I'm like, I don't know if I could do this. I knew it was right. I wanted to do it, but I thought, I don't know if this is going to work for me. I'm just too cynical about these things. And literally, I was thinking of walking out the door. I like it. It's good. But I don't know if I'm going to be the best Christian out there. I'm not the Christian type. They need to find someone else. And I was thinking of walking out the door. And I remember I saw a sign over the doorway in the kitchen. And it was a statement of Jesus that said, "Be not afraid, only believe." And that really spoke to me. I thought, wow, that's it. Because I have all these questions. If you can answer this question or that question, be not afraid, only believe. And I made a choice to believe. And I didn't walk out that door. And that was the best decision I ever made, next to coming to Christ. You have questions. You say, if you can answer this question, preacher, I would become a Christian. Would you? I suggest to you that if you become a follower of Jesus, most of your questions will be answered. Maybe not all of them, but most of them will be. But you must believe with as much faith as you can muster. Just believe and say, all right, I'm taking this step forward. I'm going to do this. Now I'm going to take the next step forward. And that's what we all need to do. God came to Gideon in a way he could understand, and God will come to you in the same way, wherever you are in life. Maybe you're at the beginning of life and you're young and you're looking forward. Maybe you're at the middle of life. Maybe you're at toward the end of life and you're looking back. But Jesus is with you wherever you are, and he's ready to enter your world and change your life. Don't be afraid, only believe. Jesus Christ is the Son of God. He came to this earth on a rescue operation for you. He died on the cross for your sin. He rose again from the dead 3 days later, and he is alive, standing at the door of your life and knocking. And he says, if you'll hear his voice and open the door, he will come in. If you want him to come into your life, that can happen for you right now. Let's pray. Now, Father, we pray for any person who is hearing this, maybe for the first time, maybe they've heard it before, but they need to believe. They need to come to you. They need to receive your forgiveness. Help them to do that. I pray that your Holy Spirit will convict them and convince them of their need for Jesus and draw them to yourself now. Now, while our heads are bowed and our eyes are closed and we're praying, if you want Jesus Christ to come into your life, if you want him to forgive you of your sin, if you're ready to believe in him, pray this out loud after me. Pray this now. Lord Jesus, I know that I'm a sinner, but I know that you're the Savior who died on the cross for my sin. I turn from my sin now, and I choose to follow you from this moment forward. Thank you for hearing this prayer. Thank you for answering this prayer. In Jesus' name, I pray. Amen.

0: 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Well, Pastor Greg, we're so happy to make available a brand new book of yours. It's called Am I Doing This Right?
1: Yeah.
0: It's all about building marriage relationships that go the distance.
1: Yes.
0: If a listener suspects that their marriage is becoming more like a roommate relationship, what's the first small step they can take back toward closeness in the relationship?
1: I think of the words of Jesus to the church of Ephesus, and he likens his relationship to them to the relationship between a man and a woman. Hmm. So he says to them, loose paraphrase, I know the hard work that you guys are doing and you're discerning, you're doing a great job, but I have this against you. You have left your first love. So he's comparing it to what can happen in a relationship between a man and a woman. So he gives three steps to get it back. We could call it the three R's. Remember, Jesus says, from where you have fallen, repent, and do the first works quickly. So we could sum it up this way. Remember, repent, repeat. So I would say, applying it exclusively to a relationship between a man and a woman, was there a time in your marriage when it was better than it is today? That's where remember comes in. Yes, there was. Okay? Now, repent. Admit that you've fallen short. Admit that you need help. And repeat. What does Jesus say to the church? Do the first works quickly. So, if you want to bring romance back into your marriage, do romantic things. Don't wait for the feeling or emotion of romance to hit you. Just do romantic things. I heard a story about a woman that wanted to divorce her husband. So she went to an attorney and she said, I don't want to just divorce him. I want him to be hurt. I want to destroy him. What do you suggest? He says, oh, okay, I've got an idea. For the next 6 months, I want you to smother your husband with affection. Tell him how much you love him, how valuable he is to you, how much you care about him. Just love him as much as you possibly can. And then when 6 months come, boom, you divorce him. He won't see it coming. He'll be devastated. She said, ooh, I like that. So 6 months passed and the attorney had not heard from her. And he calls her up. He says, hey, what's going on? I thought we're going to get this divorce going. She said, divorce? Are you kidding me? We're on our second honeymoon.
0: Yeah.
1: See, she's applying that principle of doing the first works quickly. In other words, you're going back and just doing the romantic things. And guess what? Your emotions catch up with it. So what did you used to do when you were courting your wife? Well, you would pick her up, you would open the door of the car for her, you would take her to her favorite restaurant, you would bring her a little gift. Now, you still bring her little gifts. You give her your dirty laundry. You open the door for her, the car, you just close it before she's all the way in. So you need to get back and do those romantic things again, and that will help your marriage. Just start with practical things and start immediately. I've identified a lot of these important biblical principles about how to have a successful marriage and even how to have a successful single life as you're preparing for marriage. And the title of this new book is, Am I Doing This Right? Subtitled, God's Design for Relationships That Last. 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And as our way of saying thanks, we'll rush you your own copy of this brand new book, Am I Doing This Right? 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
4: Hi, I'm Mark Finley with Hope Lives 365. In Daniel chapter 6, we see the progression of evil. The governors and princes of the Medo-Persian Empire are filled with jealousy and envy against Daniel. That leads to deceit. They lie to the king, which leads to scheming and then to the desire to do away with Daniel and murder. You know, sin is deadly. When you start with some little compromises, you never know where those compromises are going to lead. Thank God that Daniel did not compromise. 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
8: What's the matter?
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9: Wow, but don't you get any bad mail?
8: 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For one thing, there aren't many of them, thank goodness. 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
9: Yeah, right.
8: Sure we are. 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
9: Yeah, forget them. 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

0: Welcome to Truth for Life Weekend, where we're beginning a series called A Light in the Darkness. We'll be looking at the dramatic transformations of individuals who encountered Jesus, and we begin with a demon-possessed man. Alistair Begg points out how, before we trusted in Jesus, we had more in common with this man than we might think.
1: Father, we come to you as those who are tempted and tried and sometimes failing, to ask for your help as we study the Bible now. Meet with us, we pray, beyond the voice of a mere man. May we hear from you, the living God, by your Spirit, through your word, the Bible. For we pray in Christ's name. Amen. Well, can I invite you to turn to Mark and the fifth chapter? And as you're turning there, let me say what an important and special day this is for our church family. Each time we send out export models, as we do tonight in a formal and purposeful way, we are reminded of the importance of obeying the command of Jesus to go out into all the world and to make disciples and to teach them everything that he has commanded, to baptize them and to see them established in the truth. And when, as we gather tonight and lay our hands upon this young couple, we will be confronted by the question, what about us in our own streets, in our own offices, within our own sphere of influence and among our friends? If it is of value and if it is significant to take a young couple, uproot them from the security of their lives, financial, relational, church-wide security, and dispatch them into the heart of a very, very alien environment, then if it is significant enough to do that with them, I find myself saying, and what is it that you're doing, Beg, as it relates to the cause and the cost of telling others about Jesus? In 1936, Archbishop William Temple wrote as follows, "It is clear that the church only fulfills its function as the body of Christ if it is constantly thinking how those who are outside can be inside. The preoccupation of the church should be with those outside." Now, we think immediately incorrectly if we think in terms of a building. Temple was not suggesting that the issue was to get people who are outside of the building inside of the building. He was talking about the distinction between being in Christ or outside of Christ. Men and women, by our very natures, do not know Christ, do not love him, bow to his dictates. And the preoccupation of those who do is to be with those who don't, so that those who are presently outside may actually be placed inside of Christ and within the invisible church. Now, I say to you again, if it is worth taking these people, sending them into the Andes Mountains to translate the Bible, then it demands of us to face up to the question in our own lives. Jesus, remember, had to settle the issue for the religion preoccupied Pharisees when they bemoaned the fact, it's actually in Luke as well, just in chapter 4, when they bemoaned the fact that he was attending this event at the home of Levi, and Jesus says to them, "I did not come to call the righteous people, but I came to call sinners to repentance." It's not people who are healthy that go to the doctor. He said it is people who are sick. Now, with this as our focus, we're looking at these first 20 verses of Mark chapter 5. And as I say to you, you will be helped by having your Bible open. Here we have a living, walking, vivid, unanswerable demonstration of the transforming power of Jesus Christ. And I want simply to take the line and follow along with you as we work our way through these 20 verses within the time that we have. They went across the lake to the region of the Gerasenes, and when Jesus got out of the boat, a man with an evil spirit came from the tombs to meet him. Now, Mark gives us immediately in these first 5 or 6 verses a sort of identikit picture of this individual. It's important that the readers understand the condition of this man. He tells us where he lived. He lived in the tombs. He did not live in a normal community. He did not live amongst his family or his friends. He lived isolated from all those relationships. And people who had never seen him may well, according to verse 5, have heard him. Because night and day among the tombs and in the hills, he would cry out and cut himself with stones. He lived in the tombs and he was unrestrainable. That's what verse 3 is all about. No one could bind him anymore, not even with a chain. They tried that in the past. They'd used the usual methodologies to deal with an individual that was as messed up as this man was. He'd often been chained hand and foot. But with his demonic power, he tore the chains apart and broke the irons on his feet. And there was no one who was prepared to go into the graveyard, no one who was prepared to go in among the tombs with any attempt to try and restrain this individual because he was clearly unrestrainable. What lay behind this was something very significant. That's the significance of verse 2. When Jesus got out of the boat, a man with an evil spirit. This man was held in the grip of demonic powers. And these demonic powers had turned in upon this man. And that's the significance of his self-mutilation at the end of verse 5. What kind of individual lives in the tombs, screams in the night, runs around naked, and cuts himself with stones? And what possibility is there for any help to be given to such a man when the normal issues of society and all of the attempts, the isolation plans and the restraining plans have all come to a grinding halt as a result of their inability to contain him? He's utterly alone. He is alienated from his community and, in a realistic sense, alienated from himself. He breaks the bounds in every way of Paul Simon's most peculiar man. Remember him? The most peculiar man. That's what Mrs. Reardon said. She lived upstairs from him. She said he was a most peculiar man. Well, however peculiar that man was, in Paul Simon's song, this man has got him beat. This man defines peculiarity. This man defines isolation. This man defines an individual greatly in need of help. Now, just when we're sitting here saying to ourselves, well, that's quite a picture. I'm glad that I'm not remotely like this man. I have my clothes on. I'm able to reason with things. And no one's had me tied up or need to have me tied up in the last little while. I am not demon-possessed. Well, I would imagine that would be true of virtually everybody here, although we never know. The Bible does not say that the human condition of men and women is that we are by nature demon-possessed. But the Bible does say, and that's why this man is an illustration in part of the human condition. The Bible does say that men and women by their very nature are ruled by dark and sinister forces. In Ephesians chapter 2, when Paul describes the life of these Ephesian believers in relationship to what they once were, listen to how he describes them. He's describing now what they were outside of Christ, before they had come to know Jesus and to trust in him and to discover his life and his forgiveness and his mercy. And they were not unique because they lived in Ephesus. This description is a description of every man and every woman outside of Christ. As for you, you were dead in your transgressions and sins, in which you used to live, past tense. When you followed the ways of this world, you just went down the same roads as everyone else, just doing the same thing as everyone else, just with the same worldview as everyone else. When you followed the ways of this world and of the ruler of the kingdom of the air, the spirit who is now at work in those who are disobedient, All of us also lived among them at one time. This is the description of being outside of Christ as opposed to being inside of Christ. I don't want to camp on this beyond saying this. If our notion of genuine Christian experience is untaught by the Bible, ungrounded in biblical truth, then it may come out as something like this. I've been a fairly decent fellow for most of my life, and my wife and I have been living here in the Chagrin Valley area for some time. We had some kind of church background in the past, and we've never really done much about it ever since we've been married. Our children have come along, and we've decided now would be a good time to add a little religion in our lives. We've shopped around, we've found a number of places, and although we don't particularly like your preaching, we've found that the children's ministry here is very, very accessible to us, and so we come along. In short, we've been fairly purposeless in relationship to religion, and we've decided that now is the time to get serious about it. Okay. But do you think it would be worth taking that package that you've just described? How do you think it'll sound out in Prague, with the residual impact of atheism ruling a country? And how interested do you think people will be in this story of having discovered purpose and adding a little religion? Well, of course, there would be no reason to go anywhere with that, because it's just something that's an add-on, isn't it? It's not something that's life-changing or absolutely essential. It's just a decision that has been made along the journey. In the same way that somebody could say, you know, I've been very, very lax when it comes to exercise, and I've decided to join a club and do a little running around because I think it would be good for me and it's a good example for my children. All of that is fine. But that's not what the Bible is describing in terms of becoming a Christian. Do you see what it says? Outside of Christ, you are a dead man. Outside of Christ, you are a dead woman. You're an alive, dead person. That's the drama of it. And that you were dead in your transgressions and sins in which you used to live. What? I thought it says you were dead in which you used to live. Yeah. You were the living dead. You are the walking dead outside of Jesus. And you may not be held in the grip of dark demonic forces, but by your very nature, you are in the control of that which is dark and sinister and completely counter to the life and the freedom and the joy that is provided in the Lord Jesus Christ. And the only question is the extent to which that rule and reign of sin has placed its manacles, has dropped the dust of its death down upon our hearts and minds and lives. So I say to you that this man is not actually as far removed from us here as we think. Oh, it is a very distasteful picture, is it not? After all, we have nice places to go home to. We have nice couches on which to sit. We're not running around the graveyard naked at all. No, we're not. But the fact of the matter is, we are outside of Christ, dead in our trespasses. So the message of the gospel is not, why don't you turn over a new leaf, and why don't you get a little purpose in your life, and why don't you shake your leg and get a little religion? The message of the gospel is, you're a dead man, and furthermore, you can't make yourself alive. The message of the gospel is, you're a blind woman, and you can't make yourself see. And that ought to alarm you. Because some of you sit here Sunday after Sunday, and this is how your mind works. When I'm good and ready, I'll get this thing sorted out. But that'll be my decision, and that'll be my time, and that'll be my place. You don't even know what a day will bring. You don't even know if you'll make it to your bed this evening. That's why the Bible always says, if you hear the voice of God, if you feel the prompting of the Spirit of God, you respond to it right there and then, because now is the accepted time, and behold, now is the day of salvation. Now, I say to you again, this man's condition may be vastly different from ours in the sense of his demon possession, but it is not so dramatically different from ours in terms of our nature outside of Christ. It's not very nice, is it? I don't find it particularly nice to say, to look out on my neighbors and my friends and tell them, hey, I don't know where you are, but if you're not in Christ, you're a dead man. That's not the way to gain friends and influence people and build a congregation. So why would you ever say it? Well, the only reason you would say it if you have to say it. Now look at this encounter then that takes place with Jesus. If you've read that wonderful book on the compilation of the Oxford English Dictionary, The Professor and the Madman, then that phrase may come to your mind as you look at what takes place here. Only this is the Savior and the Madman. And it's quite a drama that unfolds. Verse 6, when he saw Jesus from a distance, he ran and fell on his knees in front of him. And then he said to him, verse 7b, swear to God that you won't torture me. Contradictory forces at work in this man's life. On the one hand, compelling him, and on the other hand, repelling him. Jesus, verse 8 tells us, has already called out to the evil spirit to come out of this man. And this has set up this great dialectic in his mind and in the very core of his being. Shouting, verse 7, at the top of his voice, what do you want with me, Jesus, Son of the Most High God? And you've got this dramatic, phenomenal encounter between the light and life and power of Christ and the darkness and the deadness of the power of evil. Jesus, at the end of chapter 4, has established himself as the Lord of nature, hence the calming of the storm. If your Bible is open, you will see that in verse 39 of chapter 4. He said to the winds and the waves, be quiet and be still. And the wind died down and it was completely calm. And now here in chapter 5, he walks into this environment and he establishes himself as the Lord of man and the one who overcomes the power of darkness. Only Jesus can set such a person free. Only Jesus can set such a person free. And when you look at verse 7, it's almost as though this man knew that Christ could set him free. But he was at the same time afraid of what that change would mean. Running and falling on his knees in front of him. And then at the same time saying, what is it that you want with me? Please, I can't stand any more torture. I can't stand, if an encounter with you is to be tortuous in any way, I can't stand that, Jesus. Here I am on my knees before you, but at the same time recoiling from you. That's not so far removed from experience that I've encountered in 30 years of pastoral ministry. Because we fail to understand the grip that sin has on people, that Satan has on people. When we suggest to them or to ourselves that once confronted with their predicament, it will just be obvious for them. It'll just be natural for them to surrender to Christ's rule. But experience tells us that it isn't so obvious, and it apparently isn't so natural. If you have dealt with people who have become increasingly enslaved to sexual sin, increasingly trapped in the choices that they've made in relationship to the substances that they put into their bodies, you will have noticed, as have I, the royal battle that takes place in the psyche, in the soul of that man or that woman, where on the one hand they're saying, Lord Jesus Christ, have mercy on me, but I cannot face the tortuous implications of what it will mean for me to be torn away from that upon which I have developed such a dependence for all these years of my life. Somebody feels the call, the touch of God upon their life, says, come on now, you're a messed up sinner and you need to trust in Christ. But they're living with a woman. And she's attractive to him. And he likes her. And he has grown to depend upon her. He shouldn't be with her. And he comes, as it were, to the knees of Jesus. And he knows that Jesus has something to say to him. But he knows that if he says yes to Jesus, it's going to be no to her. We better not be superficial in the way we deal with our friends and neighbors concerning these things, as if somehow or another, oh, come along now, give yourself a shake. After all, look at this, therefore, come on, let's get this dealt with. No, it's not as easy as that. It's not just as easy as that. Jesus is the one who breaks the power of canceled sin. He's the one who sets the prisoner free. But as Sinclair Ferguson, our good friend, says, no man yields to Jesus easily by nature. Tragically, like Legion, men often hold on to their bondage in evil rather than yield to the pain of transformation by Christ's power and grace. That's a very important phrase. The pain of transformation by Christ's power and grace. You want to say to people, oh, this is easy. There's nothing in this. We make light of where people are coming from. We devalue the very work of Jesus when we seek to represent the gospel in such a superficial way. I have in my mind a man now, successful man, actually fairly well known. And we went to lunch years and years ago now after a very significant Sunday at the high school, in the auditorium in the high school. And when we talked over lunch, this man said to me, I understand exactly what you're saying about Jesus and the claims of Jesus. And I understand at the same time that if I were to respond to the claims of Jesus, it would mean giving up this and this and this. This means far more to me than ever coming to Christ. Therefore, thanks for sharing it with me. And I will put it in my portfolio. I remember his phraseology. I will put it in my portfolio for further consideration. But to the best of my knowledge, he remains in the exact same position today as he was on that day. Why? Because he recognizes that there is pain involved in the transformation brought about by the grace and power of Jesus. Why else would Jesus say, if anybody wants to become my disciple, they should take up their cross every day and say no to themselves and follow me? Why would he say to the rich young ruler who comes and falls on his knees and say, good master, what must I do to have eternal life? And Jesus says, keep the commandments. He said, I kept all the commandments ever since I was small. And so Jesus says, well, why don't you just sell everything you have and give it to the poor and then come and follow me? And the guy goes, I'm not prepared to do that. The issue wasn't the money. The issue was that he wanted both Jesus and his other little god. And Jesus will allow no other gods before him. The man was unprepared for the painful transformation brought about by the grace and power of Jesus. And some of us remain unconverted because you're clever enough to recognize what is involved in bowing your knee to Jesus.
0: 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We'll hear more about how Jesus changes lives next weekend. 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And so when we come across a book that will help parents or even teachers explain the foundational truths of Christianity, these are books we love putting in people's hands. 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I'm Bob Lapine. Thanks for taking time out of your weekend to study the Bible with us. Next weekend, we'll consider the fate of the pigs in today's message and find out what that tells us about Jesus. The Bible teaching of Alistair Begg is furnished by Truth for Life. 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
5: 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You got to walk by faith, not by anything else other than the word of God. 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
14: Are there degrees of salvation? 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And can the fruit of our salvation be consumed by fire as opposed to being of lasting?

0: Welcome to the Bible Study Hour, a radio and internet broadcast with Dr. James Boyce, preparing you to think and act biblically. The Christians in Corinth were acting much like the culture in which they lived. They were acting as carnal Christians, and part of that worldliness involved choosing which minister they chose to follow. Stay with us now as Dr. Boyce leads us through the Corinthian Christian's state of mind and answers the question, are there really two kinds of Christians?
1: In my Bible, which is the New International Version, there's a very appropriate section heading to 1 Corinthians 3. It's called On Divisions in the Church. It's against divisions. And yet it's a funny thing as I read this chapter that the chapter which is probably the greatest statement in all the Bible against divisions in the Church of Jesus Christ has actually been the cause of at least two more of them. I say that because there are two themes in this chapter that have divided Christians. One is this matter of the carnal Christian, or as this translation has it, the worldly Christian, in the first section of the chapter. And the other is this matter of being saved, yet so as by fire. Both of those passages, there are significant divisions, and some have grown almost into orthodox, or, which may well be the case, heterodox theologies. Now, the chapter as a whole is in four parts. There's this first part that deals with the worldliness of these Corinthian Christians and describes why they were worldly. We want to see what that means. There's a second section beginning in verse 5. It deals with the Christian ministry, and that's very significant because that is really the context in which all of this occurs. Then there's a third section, verse 12 through 17, which has to do with the subject of being saved, yet so is by fire, and we want to see what that means. And then finally,

0: verse 18 to the end, there's a conclusion, which is an important one, sort of a wrap-up of this section, and in a certain sense, a wrap-up of everything we've looked at in the book so far. Now, what is this problem with the carnal or the worldly Christian? The real issue is whether there are two types of Christians or not. We know that there's a big difference in the world between those who are not Christians and those who are. One are unregenerate. The others are born again. In Christians, the life of God exists. The question arises, is it possible to speak properly within that second set of people, those who really are born again, of those who are going on with God and who are spiritual, and on the other hand, those who are not going on with God and are carnal? First of all, what can you say on the side of where you're talking about the carnal Christian? Well, one thing you can say quite positively is this, that language here in 1 Corinthians 3 certainly suggests it. Look, verse 1, brothers, he's talking to Christians. Brothers, I couldn't address you as spiritual, but as worldly, mere infants in Christ. Are you not acting like mere men? We'd have to say, yes, you're certainly being biblical at that point. Paul certainly does use the word in that context. And moreover, we'd have to acknowledge that there's a certain neatness about that. Because when we look at Christians, we say, well, certainly ones that don't seem to be going on with the Lord, it's kind of nice to be able to put them in a certain category and say, well, they're carnal Christians, and what they need to do is get out of their worldliness and begin to get serious about the Lordship of Jesus Christ. On the other hand, I want to criticize what flows out of that position. And what comes out of that position is this, a certain smugness, I think, unintentional perhaps, and a kind of smugness on the one hand which says, well, you can live in a worldly way and still be a Christian, it's okay. Because after all, Paul speaks of carnal Christians. And a smugness on the other hand which says, yes, they're carnal. And of course, if they're carnal, I'm not, I'm spiritual, and therefore I don't have to worry about worldliness in my life. Well, that's what I think are the strengths and the weaknesses of that position. Now you go over to the other side. No, you can't distinguish between Christians in that fashion, because if you're born again, you must be going on with the Lord. You must acknowledge the Lordship of Jesus Christ. Christ is no Savior if Christ is not the Lord. You're a Christian, you're regenerate. It's impossible to think of a regenerate person not going on with the Lord in some fashion. Beginning to grow, beginning to hunger and thirst after righteousness. If those things aren't present in your life, you're not saved. You're not saved just because you give mental assent to something. You're saved because you have the life of Christ within, and the life of Christ, because it is the life of Christ, hungers and thirsts after righteousness. And so there must be discipleship. And yet I suppose there is a certain sense in which there can be smugness here too. And the smugness perhaps is along these lines. Here's somebody who makes profession of faith, but who is living in what is apparently a non-Christian way. We can be very superior at that point and say, well, they're just not saved. And in point of fact, they may be, and what they need is Christian fellowship and help and nurture and so forth that they might grow and perhaps enjoy the kind of spiritual advantages that we ourselves have. When you put that in the context of what Paul is saying, this is not all that difficult. What Paul is saying is that these Christians in Corinth were acting like unbelievers. And I ask the question, don't you ever know of Christians who act like unbelievers? Of course you do. Well, they're worldly. They're acting in a carnal way. That doesn't mean that there's a second separate category of Christians. There's Christians acting the way they shouldn't be acting. What they have to do is get out of that. They do have to change. And if they are really born again, they will change. And you say, well, in what way are they acting like unbelievers? Paul spells it out. He says there are different things that they're doing. They have shallow teaching. That is, they think the world's wisdom is great, and they don't know any of the deep things of God. And he says they have divisions in the church which grow out of their own pride, and that's bad, and they're acting like the world in that respect, and they are very, very proud of what they know. I would say that that characterizes much of the modern church. You want to talk about the modern church, and I don't mean the modern liberal church, I mean the modern evangelical church. That characterizes much of the modern evangelical church. Shallow doctrinal teaching. divisions based on rivalries among men and parties and pride in the world's wisdom. And perhaps that's why the church is so weak. That's why the church has been failing to make a stronger impact upon the world. Isn't it proper to say that the evangelical church today is a worldly church in many, many ways? And yet it is a true church of Jesus Christ, and the kind of things that Paul says in the first chapter of 1 Corinthians can certainly be said about it. It doesn't do any good, you see, to say, well, it's not a true church. What you have to say is, come on, those of you who are really believers, start acting like believers and stop acting like the world. And of course, that's precisely what Paul is writing the letter to get them to do. Now, he goes on in the second section to talk about the Christian ministry. The reason he talks about the ministry, and he's going to do it more in the next chapter, is that part of their worldliness has been seen in their dividing up of loyalties within their church in terms of whether they preferred Paul and his teaching and methods, or Apollos and his teaching and methods, or perhaps Peter, Cephas, for his teaching and his methods. I guess if we looked at what these men taught and did so very clearly, we could say that there were certain differences among them. Paul himself acknowledges certain differences in saying that he came to lay a foundation and Apollos came to build on the foundation. That has something to do with the doctrines that are taught, building foundations as opposed to foundational foundations. But you see, the point Paul is making here when he talks about the Christian ministry is that the ministry is one. First thing he says about ministers is that ministers are servants. Harry Ironside, in his discussion of this passage, says that that alone should rebuke the Corinthians and rebuke anybody today that divides up among loyalties to different teachers or pastors or leaders within the church. He says, imagine a family, a large family that has a lot of servants, and the family's all divided because some of them prefer one servant and others prefer another servant. He said, that's just ludicrous. That's all backwards. And yet that's what happens in the church when men and women line up over against one teacher in favor of another. In the history of the church, there have been various approaches to this matter of ministers and their relationship to congregations. John Stott discusses that very carefully in one of his books called One People. He says it's gone like this. There is an error on the one side that he terms clericalism. It's where the ministers run the show. It's their church. They do what they want. That has historical roots. Probably grew out of a tendency in the early church to try and pattern the Christian ministry on the Old Testament priestly system. Certainly that's where the Roman Catholic Church got its ideas of the priesthood, because in the Old Testament system, the priests alone had the right to offer the sacrifices. In Catholicism, it was assumed by a carryover that the priests alone had the right to offer the Mass, conceived as a sacrifice. And so the priests took that to themselves, and because they could dispense the Mass, they could dispense salvation, and a whole body of theology grew up to support this kind of clerical approach. Then there have been reactions against that, and the reactions against that have been what John Stott calls anti-clericalism. That is, if the clergy are that bad or messing things up as they do when they try to take over in a way they shouldn't take over, then the proper thing to do is get rid of the clergy. And so there have been movements in the church that have done that. They've said, we don't want to have ministers. That's not biblical. Ministers get in the way. Ministers are no good. All of us are ministers. Let's get rid of the clergy. And that isn't any good either, because the Bible has established the clergy for certain roles. Well, then people have come along and said, well, if we got to have both, and we have to have clergy and laity, let's at least divide it up. Let's say, look, you've got your job here, and this is your defined role, and you've got your job here, and this is your defined role. You stay off my turf, and I'll stay off your turf, and that's how we'll have harmony in the Church of Jesus Christ. That's dualism. And that's not the biblical pattern either. What is the biblical pattern? Well, Paul says it, verse 5, what after all is Apollos? And what is Paul? Only servants through whom you came to believe. That's his emphasis. The ministers in the church of Jesus Christ are servants. And the role that we sustain to one another is that of servant, even as Jesus Christ himself, who came not to be ministered unto, but to serve and to give his life a ransom for many. Now, the second thing he says about the ministry is his unity. It's what I mentioned a moment ago. Servants, yes, but servants for the same end. Here he brings in two interesting images. One is an image of farming. He uses it elsewhere. He says, look, it's true that there are different functions in the ministry. Some are called to do one thing and some another. Some come and plant. I suppose if he had elaborated it, he could have said some come and break up the soil before the planting even is done. Some do those jobs, and then once the planting takes place, there are others who come along and they reap, and some who come along and water, which is what Apollos did. But he says, who is it that makes it grow? Is it Paul who makes the seed grow? No. Is it Apollos who makes the seed grow? No. Apollos can't make it grow any more than I can. Who makes the seed grow? God makes it grow. So, not only are we servants of the church, we are servants of God, and we serve the same purpose, namely, to see a harvest. And we all bring whatever gifts God has given us and whatever assignments that he has assigned to us in order that that might happen. The second image he uses is the image of building. He gets into it briefly in verse 9, sort of a carryover, one image spilling over on another. We are God's fellow workers, you are God's field, comma, he says, God's building. And now he goes on to talk about the building because his mind is off in that direction. He says, you know, when you put up a building, there are architects, there are people who lay foundations, and there are those who build upon that. And he says, well, that's all it is. That's all that happens in the church. Those whom God gives as servants of the church in the ministry simply take those different parts. Now I come to the third section, and this is the second area in this chapter where people have been so divided. Here we're talking about people being saved, and as the old King James Bible said, saved though as by fire. And the question is, can anybody be saved that way? That is, without any good works whatsoever. This is the way that passage has normally been taken. I want to suggest that that's a wrong interpretation of it, but let me explain how it is taken, because many people approach it that way. I was in a discussion a year or so ago with the president of a major seminary out on the West Coast, the president of the seminary on the West Coast. We were talking about regeneration and what it ought to mean, and I think we got into the discussion because we were talking about the lordship of Christ, and I was saying you can't have Christ as Savior unless he's Lord. If you believe in a Christ who is not Lord, you're believing in a false Christ. You can't have salvation without discipleship. And he was opposing that. He was saying that that is salvation by works. You're saying that you're saved by what you do. And in support of his position, namely that you can be saved without showing any smidgen whatsoever of the evidence of the grace of Christ in your life, merely by believing that Jesus is the Savior, he quoted this passage. He said, look, here is Paul talking about the Christian, and he's saying, he does so in emphatic language, that it's possible to spend a whole life building a worldly building and have it all perish in the final judgment, so you don't have a single thing to show for a lifetime of what you pretended was Christian service. You're saved, but so as by fire. You get into heaven by even less than the skin of your teeth. You get in there leaving absolutely everything behind. And I was appalled to have anybody suggest that. I was appalled theologically because regeneration has to mean that you're different. You know, it's true we're justified by grace through faith, but nobody is justified who is not regenerate. Jesus said you must be born again. If you're born again, there must be differences. The very fact that you're born again is a difference, and certain things have to flow from that new life of Christ. Even the thief on the cross, though he was saved at the last extremity, showed a difference in his life. It would be interesting to study what that thief said and point to the evidences of the grace, the fruit of the Spirit there in his life, even in the last few minutes before he died. But I looked at this again, and I said, now, if that theology is right, what is Paul talking about when he talks about a person building on this foundation? In the one case, building something of gold, silver, and precious stones, it's going to last. And the other case, building wood, hay, and stubble, all of which is going to be burned up in the judgment. And then I read it carefully, and I read it in the context of what Paul is saying, and I discovered that Paul is not talking about personal salvation. He's not talking about an individual and good works and all of that. Paul is talking about the Christian ministry. He's not talking about a minister who, for the sake of argument, shows absolutely no evidence of the grace of God in his life. Nobody is saved who doesn't have evidence of the grace of God in his life. He's not talking about that at all. He's talking about a man in the ministry who builds improperly in his responsibility for building the church of Jesus Christ. In other words, who conducts his ministry on a worldly basis. And what's going to be the result of that? The work is not going to last. I say, do you know anybody who builds like that? I don't want to name names, but I can think of many people who do that. They look at the task of ministering the word within the context of a particular church, and they say, oh, this isn't moving fast enough for me. They look at the world that puts such a premium on success and growth, and they say, oh, we've got to see better results than this, faster results than this. So they say, what can we do to get the people in? And so they begin to think of the world's ways of doing it. They say, well, you know, people are interested in concerts today, rock music and such. Let's have concerts in the church. So they give Sunday night over to the concerts, and then they get people for a while that come for concerts and fade away. And then they say, well, that isn't quick enough. Let's do something else. And so they look out to the world and they say, well, let's try this. That seems to work. And so they put on a big show, and it works for a while. But you know, it doesn't last. I've observed churches go downhill that way. Sometimes churches that have been hallmarks of godliness and pillars of theological and spiritual strength in past years, they get somebody in who, well, I would say doesn't quite have it, at least not the way the men that preceded him did. He doesn't know the word well enough to preach it well, and he doesn't know the theology well enough to really communicate it to his people, and so he goes after these other things, the world's methods, and oh, he maintains a certain level of excitement in this way, but the spiritual content and strength of the church shifts, and the godly fade away, and others come in to take their places, and then pretty soon he goes, and the thing falls off, and they bring somebody else in at a lower level, and within two or three generations of ministers, the church is gone. It doesn't have anything anymore. He's built with wood, hay, and stubble, but it's all been burnt up, you see, in the world. That's what Paul is talking about. And he's saying, look, if you have any responsibility as a minister, as a teacher, as a parent, be careful to build well. You don't have to build in a flashy manner, but you do have to build with solid material. You have to take time to do it. A person can throw up a straw building in a hurry. There it is. So then the big bad wolf comes along and he huffs and puffs and it all blows down. It takes much more time to lay bricks and to do it well. But Paul says that's what you ought to do. You ought to realize that you're not building for 1 year, 2 years, or 6 months, or even 10 years. You're building for eternity. What you're trying to do is build the theology of the Word of God, the dynamic of the gospel, into individuals who are eternal souls. But you don't have to see it right away. You just build it right. You take your time. You teach it carefully. You share it. You lay that brick by brick. Then you allow God to bring the increase in his own time, and God will do that. This is the way I'm convinced that churches have to be built. What's important is not how fast we do it, but whether we do it right. And if we do it right, God does bless it. Over the years, there's growth, and it's solid growth, and the people who are trained and grow within that context go out to influence people far beyond any expectation that you might have had. That's what Paul's talking about, and that's what we want to do. Well, I come to the very end, and this is the conclusion. And Paul brings it back to this matter of divisions again, and to the world's wisdom, and to the unity of the church. It's all wrapped up here in what is really a very brilliant paragraph. And he's saying, look, I leave you with this. Think how foolish these divisions are. First of all, they're based upon the world's way of doing things, and the world's way of doing things is folly in the sight of God. You don't want to be like that, he says. He says, you want to follow after God. Look, God catches the wise in their craftiness. He turns the wisdom of the world to self-evident foolishness before everybody. And so these divisions are part of that. He says, you don't want to be part of that. And then he says, secondly, when you choose in the church between one man and another man or one thing and another thing, He says, what you're really doing is opting for a part rather than for the whole. Because if Paul is a true minister of Jesus Christ, and if Apollos is a true minister of Jesus Christ, and Peter and whoever else it may be is ministering at that particular time, then they are all yours. The gifts God has given are all yours, and you're richer by having all of them and poorer by merely choosing one. And then, lest we look at that merely on the human, earthly level, he wraps it all up in the Godhead, saying, look then, don't boast about men. Why? Because everything is yours. Whether Paul or Apollos or Cephas or the world or life or death or the present or the future, all are yours. And you are of Christ, and Christ is of God. And there are no greater riches than that, or no greater destiny than that. And there's no greater cure for the kind of divisions that harm our church and discredit our ministry.
1: 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The message you just heard, as well as audio, books, and more from Dr. Boyce and many other Reformed teachers, authors, and speakers, is available at reformedresources.org. That's reformedresources.org. I'm Mark Daniels. The Apostle Paul called himself the servant of Christ, but in his day there really were no servants, only slaves. The Greek word Paul used is better translated as under-rower. That's the slave who occupied the lowest position in the galley of a ship powered by the sweat of men. Join Dr. James Boyce as he examines Paul's evaluation of himself as a minister of Christ. That's next time on The Bible Study Hour, preparing you to think and act.

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8: Christ and all believers together form one man. We are inseparable from him, even as he is inseparable from the Father. This latter truth is explicitly taught in the opening lines of the Epistle to the Ephesians. Just as the Bible in many places tells us that the Lord Jesus Christ eternally existed, one with the Father as the eternal Word, before he was born into this world. So the Holy Spirit now informs us that we existed in the mind of God as being in Christ even before the foundation of the world. Listen to his announcement, Ephesians 1, 3-5. Blessed be the God and Father of our Lord Jesus Christ, who has blessed us with all spiritual blessings in the heavenlies in Christ, according as he hath chosen us in him before the foundation of the world, that we should be holy and blameless before him in love, having predestinated us unto the adoption of children by Jesus Christ to himself, according to the good pleasure of his will,

0: Over a half a century ago, the late Dr. Donald Gray Barnhouse, then pastor of 10th Presbyterian Church in Philadelphia, saw the need to spread God's word beyond the hearing of his local congregation. 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The message we'll be featuring on today's edition of Dr. Barnhouse and the Bible is entitled Members. Your stomach cannot pump blood throughout your body if your heart stops working. And if your eyes go blind, you cannot see with your toes. You cannot function properly unless every part of your body fulfills its unique and essential purpose. Believers are members of the body of Christ, and when we exercise our particular spiritual gifts, serve one another, and work together with unity of purpose, the church can function as a strong, healthy spiritual body. Are you helping the body of Christ function properly by fulfilling your unique and vital role in His church? The scripture text for this edition of Dr. Barnhouse and the Bible, Romans chapter 12, we're looking at verses 4 and 5. Here again is Dr. Donald Gray Barnhouse with a message entitled, Members.
1: Through the Lord Jesus Christ, we come unto thee, our Father and our God, and in the Holy Spirit. How we thank thee that thou hast saved us and that we belong to thee. We recognize that we have no solid attachments in a world capable of crucifying Jesus Christ. But thou hast loved us and taken our wills and our hearts and minds out of this world and joined them to Christ. This makes it possible for us to turn our wills, our hearts, and our minds back to this world, to know it for what it is, and to live above it in triumph. Use the word that is now preached to build us in thy truth. We ask it in the name and for the sake of our Lord Jesus Christ. Amen. We continue in our study of Romans 12, verse 4 and 5. And I draw your special attention to the phrase, we are members, one of another. The Bible teaching concerning the true church and the relationship of the individual to it is very important, but it has been largely obscured by the church organizations as they have developed through the centuries. No other writer than Paul was given any revelation on this subject. He tells us in his epistle to the Colossians, the church, his body, which is the church, whereof I am made a minister, according to the dispensation of God, which is given to me for you, to fulfill the word of God. When I realized that God gave these truths through Paul alone, I pondered the process whereby God revealed these wonders to him. Inevitably, I was carried back to the very first phrase that Paul ever heard directly from the Lord. Saul of Tarsus had come up to Jerusalem from his hometown, Tarsus, 1,000 miles away. In those primitive days, it is very possible that he had never heard the name of Jesus Christ. News did not travel fast. His father was a rich man who had paid the equivalent of $50,000 for Roman citizenship. Saul was sent to Jerusalem with letters to the influential leaders among the Jews. He arrived at a moment when they were fighting a losing battle with the rising flood of Christian truth, and they welcomed the brilliant young man who came out of the diaspora, the Jews living abroad. They told Saul of the division that had come, of those who were preaching against the dead weight of the law, and saying that it was not necessary to go to the temple anymore. This little band of strange men was turning Jerusalem upside down. They were strange because they were common, ordinary, run-of-the-mind people who flamed with power that had never been seen in any group of people before. Individual prophets had appeared throughout Jewish history, but never before had there been a large company of people animated by the same desires, moved by the same love, and dedicated to the same purpose. Moreover, these people declared that the change in them came from their trust in Jesus, whom they proclaimed as Messiah, crucified and raised from the dead. Saul of Tarsus was devoted to the faith of his fathers. He knew it only as it had been taught in the old law dispensation, and his reaction was understandable and immediate. The law said bluntly that anyone who spoke against it should be cut off from Israel. In the old days, centuries before, such people were stoned to death. Saul was willing to go back over the centuries and revive that death penalty. Immediately, heavy persecution broke out in Jerusalem. The young church had been growing mightily. Its members were animated by love. Each believer realized that he was a part of a divine whole. No man dared call anything his own. When food was distributed to the poor, it seemed to some that there was partiality shown to native Jews over those Jews who were visitors from the Greek world outside. The Holy Spirit commanded through the 12 disciples that 7 deacons be chosen to supervise the distribution of food to the poor. And these men were qualified by the fact that they were filled with the Holy Spirit. One of these deacons, Stephen, caught the attention of Saul of Tarsus and his band of zealots, and they brought him before the council of the leaders of Israel. They had false witnesses who twisted his words just enough to turn truth into error, and Stephen was called upon to answer their charges. Stephen's great speech in the 7th chapter of the book of the Acts summarizes the Lord's dealings with his people from the time he chose Abraham by grace and began his work in the family of Israel, a work that was to lead to the climax of the ages. God chose the Jews for several reasons, one primary purpose being that the royal line of David should produce the Virgin Mary, from whom Jesus Christ should be born. Stephen came to the climax of his address by reminding the leaders that they were the children of those who had killed the prophets, and that they were a stubborn and rebellious people. The leaders were pricked to the heart, and Stephen was dragged from the council chamber to a place outside the city where he was stoned to death. His dying words were, "Behold, I see the heavens opened, and the Son of Man standing on the right hand of God." Saul of Tarsus saw him die. Persecution began. Saul was carried along with the movement which he had helped to start. Suddenly, on the road to Damascus, Jesus Christ appeared to him and said, "Saul, Saul, why persecutest thou me?" Now many years must have passed before Saul, transformed into Paul, knew the inner meaning of these words. But examine them. It is Christ speaking. "Why persecutest thou me?" Paul might have answered, But Lord, they stoned a mere man." Christ answers, "They stoned me." "But Lord, his name was Stephen." Christ answers, "His name was Jesus Christ, living in Stephen. You have been persecuting me. Stephen has become a part of my body." All of Paul's epistles develop the truth that is in this little seed. The risen Lord Jesus Christ, whose physical sufferings ended forever the moment that he cried, "It is finished," announces that he, the ever-victorious Savior and Lord, together with saints and martyrs dragged to prison and death by their persecutors, and all the vast company of believers, constitute one complete man, whom Jesus Christ calls me. That one man is the complete Christ, he the risen head, we the members. It was Augustine who gave to this mystic body the title the whole Christ. Listen to his description. "What is the church?" asks Augustine, and answers it, "She is the body of Christ. Join it to the head, and you have one man. The head and the body make up one man. Who is the head? He who was born of the Virgin Mary. And what is the body? It is his spouse, that is, the church. The Father willed that these two, the God Christ and the church, should be one man. All men are one man in Christ, and the unity of Christians constitutes but one man. Let us rejoice and give thanks, Augustine continues. Not only are we become Christians, but we are become Christ. My brothers, do you understand the grace of God that is given to us? Wonder, rejoice, for we are Christ. If he is the head and we are the members, then together he and we are the whole man. When the head and the members are despised, then the whole Christ is despised. For the whole Christ, head and body, is that just man against whom deceitful lips speak. Now when we understand this, we can understand why the Lord asks Saul of Tarsus, "Why persecutest thou me?" Christ and all believers together form one man. We are inseparable from him, even as he is inseparable from the Father. This latter truth is explicitly taught in the opening lines of the Epistle to the Ephesians. Just as the Bible in many places tells us that the Lord Jesus Christ eternally existed, one with the Father as the eternal Word before he was born into this world, so the Holy Spirit now informs us that we existed in the mind of God as being in Christ even before the foundation of the world. Listen to his announcement, Ephesians 1, 3-5. Blessed be the God and Father of our Lord Jesus Christ, who has blessed us with all spiritual blessings in the heavenlies in Christ, according as he hath chosen us in him before the foundation of the world, that we should be holy and blameless before him in love, having predestinated us unto the adoption of children by Jesus Christ to himself, according to the good pleasure of his will. In earlier chapters of Romans, Christ was presented to us as the federal head of the new creation in him. Now, the body is presented to us as members of Christ and members one of another. And this spiritual union and mystic unity was planned by God before the foundation of the world. Oh, it is not astonishing, therefore, that we find many traces of this truth in the Gospels themselves. How could Christ, the head, have lived among his own for 3 years of ministry without revealing that they were a very part of himself? Let us look at some of Christ's statements about himself and about those who would believe on him, and immediately we will see how true this is. "I am the light of the world," he cried, and proved it. His coming pierced the murky gloom of the human heart, just as on the first day of the reformation of the earth, as recorded in Genesis, the light of God showed the chaos of the earliest judgment. "I am the light of the world," Jesus cried. But the blind creation would not look at him, for it no longer knew what light was. And so God had to send John the Baptist ahead of him to announce that the light had come. We read, "He was in the world, and the world was made by him, and the world knew him not." "I am the light of the world," he cried, and the light illuminated every man in the world. But all slithered away as crawling things do when a damp board is turned over. "I am the light of the world," he cried, and his healing rays brought life to those who were quickened to salvation. Yes, in many ways he showed himself to be the light, piercing, convicting, healing, illuminating, warming, and then he prepared to leave the world. Well, was the world to be left without light? For Jesus warned them that he was to be the light of the world for no more than a brief time. In John 9:5 we read it, "As long as I am in the world, I am the light of the world." Well, only as long as you are here, Lord Jesus? Yes, only as long as I am here. But I have made provision for the future, for I am leaving my body here. And now Jesus says, "You are the light of the world." Oh, what a challenging declaration. How it causes us to examine ourselves. We see the world in gross darkness. Why are the shadows so dark? We are the present light of the world. What Christ was in the world when he was here, we are in the world since he has gone and left us to fill his place. Now this same truth is in his declaration that he is life. "I am the life," he declared, and proved it by giving life to those whom he had chosen to be his body. In his final prayer to the Father, he reminded him of this, "The hour is come, glorify thy Son, that thy Son may also glorify thee, as thou hast given him power over all flesh, that he should give eternal life to as many as thou hast given him." A Belgian commentator, Dr. Emile Mersch, has written brilliantly of this, describing the peculiar nature of the gospel stories of the life of Christ. He says, "The first feature which we note in the Gospel of Mark is the central theme. Everything in the account converges toward the death of Jesus. The same is true, though in a less striking degree, of the other synoptic gospels. Not only is the death of Jesus recounted in much greater detail than any other part of his public or hidden life, but the narrative is centered from the very beginning upon the tragedy of Calvary. This death marks the disappearance of the historical Jesus, and yet it appears to be the principal part of the story. One would say that the author has only one purpose in mind, to explain exactly why the Savior, the subject of the story, is no longer on the scene." Well, we're not surprised at this, for we've been familiar with the story since childhood, yet it's all so strange. Our authors set out to tell the story of a life, and immediately they focus all attention upon a death. They intend to reveal a person, and what they tell us only seems to hide him from our eyes. They begin a narrative and then develop it, as if the interest were to begin only after the ending should have been reached. This narrative is designed to accredit the preaching of the apostles, yet it insists from the outset upon the seeming defeat of him who sends them forth. This is the gospel, the good tidings, that is to bring life to the world, and yet it opens with a saddening prophecy and summarizes its entire message in a death. But the paradox vanishes and all becomes clear when interpreted in the light of the mystical body, the true church. Christ has a twofold life on earth, one visible and historical, the other invisible and mystical. The first is the preparation for the second, and the second is the prolongation of the first. In other words, he who said, "I am the life," went to the cross and died, bringing that life to an earthly end so far as his physical body was concerned, since that body was raised from the dead and ascended into heaven to take its place on the throne of God beside the Father. But that life was to continue. Multitudes of human beings born in spiritual death were to be made alive through that one who is life, and were to perpetuate his life on earth. So we see Jesus was the light, and the church has become the light. Jesus was life, and we are life. And again, he began something that was to be continued in us. He declared himself to be the Son of God. He was God the Son, come into the world in order that we might become sons of God. I do not need to stress how Satan has sought to nullify this doctrine by spreading the error that all men are sons of God. The Bible so categorically denies this false teaching. and yet it is so persistent and widespread that it might be said to be the main heresy of our century. But when the eternal Word was made flesh, Jesus Christ, God the Son, was here on earth in order to bring many sons to glory. We are children of God, we read in Galatians. We are children of God by faith in Christ Jesus. And in the Gospel of John, to as many as received him, to them he gave the authority, the permission, to become the sons of God. The relationship which originated in him before all time is perpetuated in us, who are his. We read in the Epistle of John, "Behold, what manner of love the Father hath bestowed upon us, that we should be called the sons of God. Therefore the world knoweth us not, because it knew him not. But, beloved, now we are the sons of God, and it doth not yet appear what we shall be." Dare we go one step further? He said that he was God, one with the Father, and then he drew us into himself in such a way that it's difficult to define the relationship in terms other than that of complete oneness. His divine power has given unto us all things that pertain unto life and godlikeness, exceeding great and precious promises, that by these you might be partakers of the divine nature. Everything that Christ is, we have become through regeneration and our union with him. As Jehovah said to Moses, "See, I have made thee God to Pharaoh." So the Lord God Almighty is not allowing this world to see God in any other way than revealed in us. He is the head. We are the body. We are individually members one of another and joined to him forever. So it was that Christ prayed, "O Father, that they may all be one, as thou, Father, art in me and I in thee, that they also may be one in us, that the world may believe that thou hast sent me. I in them and thou in me, that they may be made perfect in one, and that the world may know that thou hast sent me and hast loved them as thou hast loved me." And may God give us to know more of this oneness. Our God, we pray thee to bless and to use this message to thy glory in the hearts of all listeners. We ask it in Jesus' name. Amen.
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With SRN News, I'm Bob Agnew in Washington. The new chairman of the Federal Reserve sworn in on Friday, Kevin Warsh, sworn in at the White House by Supreme Court Justice.

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9: Bless the Lord, O my soul, bless his holy name. 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We have reason to give thanks given our past.

0: Hello and welcome to today's edition of the Grace to Live radio broadcast with Keith Crosby, Senior Pastor of Hillside Church in San Jose, California. We are so glad that you've chosen to spend this time with us today on the program. And as always, we would encourage you to follow along with us in your Bibles if you can. On today's edition of Grace to Live, we are continuing with Pastor Keith's teaching series from the book of Ephesians. So if you have your Bibles, please turn with us today to the book of Ephesians, chapter 2. And now, here's Pastor Keith with today's study.
1: Father, we thank you to all the good things that you have given us. Lord, as we prepare to worship you now and look at further reasons to give thanks, Lord, we ask that you just grant us clear understanding, grant me clarity of expression, Lord, and bless us from your word together as a church family. We pray this in Jesus' name. Amen. Ephesians chapter 2, verses 11 and 12, hence the reading of 1 through 10 to sort of give you some additional context. And what we're going to do is look into this passage and see the reasons we have for being and living and giving thanks, for having thankful hearts for all that God has done, is doing, and will do for us in the future. And so Ephesians 2, 11 through 22. Therefore, in light of all that's come before, therefore, remember that at one time you Gentiles in the flesh called the uncircumcision by what is called the circumcision, which is made in the flesh by hands. Remember that you were at that time separated from Christ, alienated from the commonwealth of Israel, and strangers to the covenants of promise, having no hope and without God in the world. But now, in Christ Jesus, you who were once far off have been brought near by the blood of Christ. For he himself is our peace, who has made us both one and has broken down in his flesh the dividing wall of hostility by abolishing the law of commandments expressed in the ordinances. That's a reference to the ceremonial law. That he might create in himself one new man in the place of two, so making peace, and might reconcile us both to God in one body,

through the cross, thereby killing the hostility. And he came and preached peace to you who were far off, and peace to those who were near. And he's talking about the people of God, whether it's Israel or the church. For through him we both have access in one spirit to the Father. So then, you are no longer strangers and aliens, but you are fellow citizens with the saints and members of the household of God, built on the foundation of the apostles and prophets, Christ Jesus himself being the cornerstone, in whom the whole structure, being joined together, grows into a holy temple in the Lord. In him you also are being built together into a dwelling place for God by the Spirit. I think, as John O. pointed out last week, the you's there, all the you, is really you all, right? That's you plural. Jew and Gentile united in Christ. That's what's going on here in part. In studying Ephesians, you know, we remember that its main theme is the unity in the body of Christ. And as we study Ephesians like we're doing, we're tempted to forget that when that letter was read, it was read straight through, right? Start to finish. And the people who heard it understood the turns of phrase and some of the symbolism that doesn't come as natural to us today. And listening from start to finish, they were able to follow the whole train of thought and pick up all the threads and the themes. Today, because we are somewhat distant, we go through it a piece at a time. And so we preach here, verse by verse, or piece by piece, paragraph by paragraph. Some say pericope by pericope. And we learn a little bit about the background as we go, which is what we call expository preaching. If you're new here today, expository preaching is exposing the mind of God to the people of God using the Word of God, aided and abetted by the Spirit of God. And so as we work through Ephesians, we have to keep in mind what we studied last week, because it comes to bear on what we're studying this week as we work through this. And that's why I reread verses 1 through 10. Again, the overarching theme of Ephesians centers on the church and unity in Christ. The days of the ethnic congregations, so to speak, came to an end in the first century AD. It's taken time to catch on in some places. But what you keep seeing here is a two-word phrase over and over, in Christ, in Christ. You'll see the word mystery revealed. You'll see references to two being made into one, speaking to the fact that both Jew and Gentile are one in Christ, that there's no longer a distinction. And so those who were once far off have been brought near, and those who were near have been brought in, so to speak. This speaks of saved sinners, whether Jew or Greek. And so this is what we're seeing here, summarized in Galatians 3:26 through 28. It's often a misapplied passage. There's neither Jew nor Greek, nor free nor slave, for we are all one in Christ Jesus. Which really reminds us of just all that we have, because God is so good to us. He gives us a little book like Ephesians that tells us pretty much everything we want to know, right? The first three chapters are principles that we celebrate as brothers and sisters united in Christ. And chapters 4 through 6 tell us about the practices of unity, how we present, so to speak, a consistent witness and testimony to the world around us. Ephesians is a celebration of unity, oneness in Christ. It's part of sinful human nature to create artificial divisions and build barriers to shut people out that don't talk like us or look like us. We live in an age that celebrates racial division and hatred, but we are Christians. And if any student of history would know that the ancient world tells us that none of today's social distinctions, none of our racial barriers or our nationalisms or our iron or bamboo curtains are more exclusive or unrelenting than the separation that were between the Jews and the Gentiles in biblical times. The clash, one commentator writes, of the Jewish Gentile exclusiveness was monumental. And how is that? Well, the Jews didn't like the Gentiles, and the Gentiles returned the favor. They didn't like the Jews. Gentiles in the Jewish mind were ceremonially unclean. They had abortions. They engaged in perverse sexual activity.
little has changed. And religious Jews avoided contact with them altogether. The Gentiles, apart from their own equal animosity toward the Jews, had their own ethnic hatreds for anyone not like them. This was particularly true of the Greek mind, whom they looked at people who were non-Greek, and they called them barbarians. They considered Greek the language of the gods. In fact, the philosopher Plato wrote that barbarians were by nature his enemies. I mean, they were lesser beings. And to this end, the Roman writer Livy wrote that Greeks waged a truceless war against people of other races, against barbarians. And yet, it's against that backdrop that we have this letter where Jew and Gentile are worshiping in the Ephesian church together. It's against this backdrop that Paul writes that people of all colors and economic backgrounds, educated, uneducated, free, slave, rich, poor, are worshiping together in this church. And so this church is flourishing, and it's an encouragement to Paul. And Paul writes from prison to exhort them and to praise them and to call them to excel still more. And he tells them that they have reason for thanks. He reminds them of what they were, what they are now, and what they will be. And in today's passage, this Sunday after Thanksgiving, we find three reasons to give thanks to God through Christ for all that unites us. Because we're all from different places, different backgrounds. We come in different shapes and sizes, but we are related by blood, and that is the blood of Jesus Christ. So I'm going to organize our talk today into three movements, three reasons to give thanks: our past, our present, and our future. And let's start with reason number one, our past. Give thanks that your past is behind you. That's what he's saying to the Ephesians. Paul writes here about the Gentiles' past, which really pictures your and my past as well. Verses 11 and 12, let's look at that together. Therefore, remember, there's a command, remember that at one time you Gentiles in the flesh, called the uncircumcision by what is called the circumcision, which is made by flesh by hands, made in the flesh by hands, remember that you were at that time separated from Christ, alienated from the commonwealth of Israel, strangers to the covenants of promise, having no hope and without God in the world. You know, everybody has a past, right? All of us do. Some of these pasts are varied. Some are shameful. Some are easy. Everybody's different, but we all have a past. Maybe we have things we've done in the past that are embarrassing. But what unites us today, each and every one of us here, is that we've been delivered from that past. And sometimes we're tempted to forget how good we have it until we look at a passage like this that reminds us that regardless of how difficult our circumstances are right now, what we have been delivered from is incredible. And so Paul says, remember. He says, don't forget. Don't forget what you were. And he lists five really characteristics or five descriptors of what we were. We were Christless, separated from Christ, verse 12a, call it. We were homeless, alienated from the commonwealth of Israel, verse 12b. Friendless, strangers to the covenants, 12c. And hopeless, having no hope, 12D, and godless, without God in the world. That's what we were. That's what you and I were before salvation. And that's what you and I have to be thankful for, that is all behind us. As we have turned our lives, we've surrendered our wills, our past, our present, our future, our rights, our souls to Christ. Your past is dead, and you've been reconciled to Jesus Christ. And that is something to give thanks for. Paul expresses it this way in Colossians 1, 21 to 22. And you who were once alienated and hostile in mind, doing evil deeds, he has now reconciled in his body by his flesh through his death in order to present you holy and blameless and above reproach before him. That's a picture of the Jews and the Gentiles united in Christ in the church at Ephesus, writing to the church in Colossae. What do we all have in common? We've been delivered from a Christless, hopeless, godless past. We have a real family.
You know, a lot of times at Thanksgiving, it's kind of stressful because some of us come from unbelieving families, and it's difficult and it's hard. And it's hard sometimes to relate to our own family, but we can relate to one another because of our common salvation. You have that, but now. The Jews and the Gentiles in the Ephesian church were doubly unified, doubly blessed in Ephesus because they were reconciled to each other because they were reconciled to God. Somebody once described the Christian life as like a spoke on a bicycle tire. We're all spokes, and the closer we get to the sprocket, the closer we get to one another. And so they had been alienated, foreign to God, and foreign to each other, excluded and cut off, and now they were together. It's something that boggles the mind when you think about it. Think of your past and give thanks that it's in the past. It's sort of like, imagine the thief on the cross. He's sitting there, he's lived this horrific life that got him crucified, and he recognizes the Messiah in the closing moments or maybe hours of his life, and he hears the words, "Today you will be with me in paradise." Because his sinful life was in the past. His sins were forgiven. You saw this come through in our scripture reading in Ephesians 2, verses 1 through 3. "And you were dead in trespasses and sins, and once walked, following the course of this world, following the prince of the power of the air, the spirit that is now at work in the sons of disobedience, among whom we once lived in the passions of our flesh, carrying out the desires of the body and the mind, and were by nature children of wrath like the rest of mankind." And so Paul says, remember in verses 11 and 12. "Therefore, remember that at the time you Gentiles in the flesh call the uncircumcision by what is called the circumcision, which is made by flesh and not by hands. Remember that you were at one time separated from Christ, alienated from the commonwealth of Israel, strangers to the covenants of promise, having no hope and without God in the world." That's in the past. If you've embraced Christ as your Lord and Savior, that is in the past. You are free from your past. If you're inclined at all to dwell in the past, and it's a very human trait, then don't forget to dwell on what you were saved from and that you are saved. Dwell on the right stuff, the right things. Give thanks regardless of your outer circumstances or conditions. It is a hard world. It is a fallen world. It is a broken world. It is a heartbreaking world. But be careful of saying, "Yes, but." Yeah, all that's true, but my life's really tough right now. It is. And that's part of the trials that God allows us to go through for our spiritual growth and his glory. But remember what you were saved from. Remember. And so this Thanksgiving season, as one of those delivered people, do not hesitate to give thanks, to be grateful. I'm reminded what it says in Psalm 103, verses 1 through 5. "Bless the Lord, O my soul, all that is within me, bless his holy name. Bless the Lord, O my soul, and forget not all of his benefits. Who forgives all your iniquity, who forgave all your iniquity, who heals your diseases, who redeems your life from the pit, who crowns you with steadfast love and mercy, who satisfies you with good so that your youth is renewed like the eagles." We have reason to give thanks given our past. And so that was reason number one that we give thanks this Thanksgiving season, that we should live thankfully, think thankfully, act thankfully, speak thankfully. It's part of bearing witness to the world around us. Which brings us to reason number two for giving thanks. You're present because of our present, because of the present. Give thanks because of your present salvation. We'll look at Ephesians 2, 13 through 18. But now, don't miss that. Those buts in Ephesians. But God, right? You are dead in your sins and trespasses, right?
But now in Christ Jesus, you who were once far off are now no longer. You are no longer Christless, homeless, friendless, hopeless, godless. No, in the present, you who were once far off have been brought near by the blood of Christ. For he himself is our peace, who has made us both one and broken down in his flesh the dividing wall of hostility by abolishing the law of the commandments expressed in the ordinances. There's no longer clean and unclean. There's just in Christ, right? So that he might create himself one new man in the place of two. So making peace, it might reconcile us both, Jew and Gentile, to God in one body through the cross, thereby killing the hostility. And he came and he preached peace to you who were far off. That's to you all you Gentiles who were far off, and peace to those who were near. For through him we both have access in one spirit to the Father. What's going on here? Paul addresses Jew and Gentile Christians at Ephesus and reminds them of their present. Through him, we both have access in one spirit to the Father. But now, regardless of how and what you once were, far away from God, you've been brought near through the blood of Christ. It has erased all the distinctions that separated you, that alienated you from each other and him. He has erased distinctions between Jew and Gentile, abolishing the cause of separation, the ceremonial law, invalidating the sacrificial system. The way that he has reconciled us to Christ, to his Father, through his blood, there is no division, there is no hostility. We are one in Christ. But now, in Christ, you who were once far off have been brought near by the blood of Christ through his once and for all sacrifice. For he himself is our peace, who made us both one and has broken down in his flesh the dividing wall of hostility by abolishing the law of the commandments expressed in the ordinance. But now we have been brought near to God. And that in the Greek speaks to a timeless, completed, unexpiring action taken for us by him. We have been brought near to God, and in so doing, he has brought us near to one another, unified in Christ, by Christ, who has broken down all these distinctions and all these hostilities. And so today, there is no Jew, no Gentile in terms of the people of God, only Christ followers. He made us one, having made the once and for all sacrifice, no longer distinct, circumcision versus uncircumcision. Outward distinctions don't mean anything. And in truth, even then, they didn't mean much. Romans chapter 2, Paul talks about the fact that, you know, the Jews were under the law and breaking it. The Gentiles were a law unto themselves. And in verse 12, it says this, all who have sinned without the law will also perish without the law, and all who sinned under the law will be judged by the law. So circumcision and uncircumcision were of no advantage. Once both stood condemned apart from the grace of God. Paul puts it this way in Colossians 2, 1:21-22. And you who were once alienated and hostile in mind, doing evil deeds, he is now reconciled in his body of flesh by his death in order to present you holy and blameless above all reproach. So we give thanks to where we stand, for where we stand in the present. You know, we talked about in Ephesians chapter 1, you were picked, right? You were preserved, you were picked, you were perfected, and you were preserved, right? That's where you stand today. God looks at you, you are justified. He sees the righteousness of his Son on you and in you. You were sealed and secure no matter what your social status was, no matter what your economic status was, no matter what your health is, no matter what persecution you suffer, you are his right now.

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We are so blessed that you've chosen to spend time with us today studying God's Word. And if you'd like more information on Pastor Keith or Hillside Church, here's how you can connect with us. 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Also, I'd like to remind you that Pastor Keith and the staff here at Hillside always look forward to hearing from you. So if you'd like to drop us a note, you can email us here at keith@hillside.org. Well, we hope that you'll join us again next time for Grace to Live. 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And thanks for listening.

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15: 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In today's episode, Pastor Brian shares a lesson from Ephesians 5. Dr. Chappell highlights how we as believers are to reflect the character of our Father and be a light to the world. 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And while you're there, look for Pastor Brian's commentary on the book of Ephesians, which he wrote for the Reformed Expository Commentary series. Dr. Chappell reveals how when we lift our eyes beyond ourselves to share Paul's expansive vision, then we too will join his doxology for God's amazing grace that transforms the world. Let's hear now from Dr. Brian Chappell as he shares the lesson, Reflecting His Light.
14: A friend of mine named John Dozier wrote some years ago of walking out of a cabin in Colorado, and as he went out into the darkness, trying to identify the goose that had suddenly honked in the dark over his head. It wasn't hard to see. Because of the snow and a full moon, as he looked up, he not only saw that goose, he saw dozens of flocks of geese, hundreds of geese flying through the air. And as he looked upward, the snow was so reflecting off their bellies that every goose was like a light forming the silhouettes of Christmas trees flying across the sky. It was just a tremendous sight as they're looking toward the Rocky Mountains in the light of a full moon. He was seeing all those flying Christmas trees of birds going across the sky, and he paused just for a moment to say, thank you, God, for letting me see such beauty. But he was, in some months later, reflecting on that moment and recognized there was something even more dramatic that had happened in that moment. After all, the reason that he had seen every goose was because its breast was reflecting light off the snow, which was reflecting light off the full moon, which was reflecting light off the sun, which was reflecting the glory of the Creator who made it, which was now penetrating his heart in such a way that as he wrote about it, he was reflecting that glory to others as well. It was light unto light, glory unto glory, that God was doing that work from beginning to end. It was just a little reminder that every moment of life is an opportunity to reflect the glory and the goodness of God. What that means, of course, is that every path we walk has the potential for being laid on holy ground. Every occupation is a holy calling. Every circumstance, a holy opportunity to meet challenges for Christ's sake. Every trial, a temple in which we are actually demonstrating the glory of God to neighbor and friend and family and world. We are reflectors of the glory of God as we walk in His light. It's actually the message of the Apostle Paul. It's plain enough in verse 8. As the Apostle Paul says, at one time you were darkness, but now you are light in the Lord. Walk as children of light. It's a rather simple instruction to begin with, which is simply the Apostle saying, reflect the light of God with your life. But with that order is a wonderful order in which the words appear that we have to study before we take one step. Walk as children of light, because you are, he says, light. I want you just to remember what that means. It means that we are light before we walk in the light. God is not saying to his people ever, you straighten up, you get it all straight, you become pure, you become holy, and then you'll be mine. The expression of verse 8 is just so important to say, you were darkness, but now you are light. How? In the Lord, that same God who is immortal, invincible, God only wise, who lives in unapproachable light, we are in him and in the radiance of his beauty, his holiness, his goodness. We now are light in him, and it's only as the gospel now surrounds us, cleanses us, irradiates us, as we are in the light, that we walk in the light. We are responding always to his grace. We are not earning it. We are not deserving it. We are not qualifying for it. But rather what happens is God calls us to reflect his goodness because he has shed it upon us by his grace alone. It's just the little rubric again, right? That we have identity before we have activity. Who we are becomes more important than what we do, because who establishes what we do. And that means grace saves us, and grace cleanses us, and faith in what Jesus does, not what faith in what we do, is our ultimate hope. Didn't you love the way Clint and Jessica were saying things today? As they were acknowledging again, we thought we had things together. It's only when we recognize that we didn't that we turn to the Lord. Isn't that wonderful? It's the acknowledgement of the need of him, not that we've got it all straightened out, that actually begins to have us reflecting the glory and the goodness that's in Christ Jesus. Now, having reflected that glory and that goodness, there are obligations that happen. I mean, following the order of the words, you are in the light, is the order. So walk in the light. What does that mean? Verse 9 says it fairly clearly. For the fruit of the light is found in all that is good and right and true. It's just a simple image that if you have a seed or a plant that is exposed to the sunlight, that it begins to grow and to bear fruit. And what is bearing fruit in the life of a Christian is the fruit of what is good and right and true. Now, you may not recognize it, but what the apostle is doing is he's actually reflecting earlier sentiments that he's already expressed in this book. What does it mean to bear fruit that is good? In this particular place, it's what's good-hearted. He's reflecting what he said earlier in chapter 4 in verses 31 and 32, that the believer is not bitter, but kind and forgiving. That is the way we have been dealt with by the Lord Jesus. And so if we are reflecting that aspect of our Savior, then His goodness is reflected in us. And not only what is good, but what is right. This is the reflection of chapter 5 in verse 3. That which is righteous according to God's standards, in that particular place, saying that we are not depending on other people's bodies or passions or our culture's priorities, but in purity, we are seeking to reflect the holiness, the righteousness of our Father, that we walk in righteousness and we reflect what is true, reflecting chapter 4 and verse 25, that we do not participate in falsehood, but reflecting the holiness and the righteous character of our God, there is integrity in our speech, in our business dealings, that when people think of us, they think of people who are honest, whose word can be trusted. They are reflecting with integrity what is right, even to their own hurt. Remember, the man who swears to his own hurt and changes not, because he recognizes it's not for his good he is living. He is seeking to reflect the righteousness and the holiness of God, even if it hurts him. His word is good. He lives with integrity because he is reflecting that character of his own Lord. I love verse 10 because of how honest it is. Having simply said that we are to bear the fruit of what is good and right and true, the apostle says in verse 10, and try to discern what is pleasing to the Lord. It's certainly the honest statement, if it's not always easy to know. We may have to work at discerning what is pleasing to the Lord. The word for discernment in some of your Bibles will be test or approve what is pleasing. It's actually the image of a metallurgist. One who is testing the purity of metal, one who has to go through a process of discerning what is actually right and good and true. And the apostle is saying to you and to me that if we are truly trying to reflect the Lord in our lives, it might take some study, some serious prayer, some work with other Christians to say, what do I do here? What am I needing to do that will please the Lord? And I love simply knowing it's not always just cut and dry, that God is requiring the serious discernment of his people. And I'm not weird or strange or weak if I have to discern for a while what God is calling me to do and to be. But the beauty is, verse 10 ends by saying, seek to discern what is pleasing to the Lord. That even as we sometimes struggle and work through and try to discern what is right here, that what is driving us is the knowledge that to discern what is right before God is actually pleasing to Him. And for those of us who recognize that our sin has been washed away, not by our work, but by the great grace of Jesus Christ, we actually want to do what is pleasing to Him. And it's actually our joy to know that when we discern, when we work hard, when we strive to find out what is right and good and true, that actually pleases God. As meager, as hard as it may be for us, our efforts actually do please Him.
10: 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The Apostle Paul wrote the letter to the Ephesians to declare God's plan that the gospel of Jesus Christ would reach the world through weak and sinful people like you and me. 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That's 844-414-7223. 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
14: Kathy and I have friends who have a grandchild that was left with them for a few months as a daughter went through a difficult period in her life. And as the grandparents cared for that grandson, of course, there was a special bond that developed between grandparent and child as they cared so parentally for that child for those months. But ultimately, in God's goodness and grace, the daughter got back on her feet and kind of got her life put back together. And part of getting back together in life was finding a job, but it was in California, which meant that she had to take that grandchild and go far away from the grandparents. That was a sad thing. They knew it was right. They knew it was the right thing to do, and yet it was hard for them. And sometime after the daughter and the grandchild had been in California, a neighbor of the couple, the grandparents, was actually out in California and met the daughter and the grandson at a Kmart in California. And the neighbors, recognizing the daughter and the child, said to the child, would you like to give anything to us that we could take back to your grandma and your grandpa? And the little boy kind of looked troubled for a minute. And then began to reach into his jeans and dug deeply into his pocket and finally pulled out a little ball of lint. Would you give this to Grandma and Grandpa? Well, when the grandparents heard about that from the neighbors, they kind of held out their hands. Could we have the lint? And the neighbor said, well, we didn't bring back the lint. And Grandma and Grandpa said, we wish you had, because he was giving all that he had, and we would have treasured that. Sometimes don't you just think you're giving lint to God? It's not much. I struggle to know. Is it the right thing? I'm trying to do my best. I'm not sure. But to know that what we offer to God, seeking to reflect his character and glory in our lives, he is pleased to receive. Isn't that a blessing? In all of our weakness and all of our struggles, he is pleased to receive it from us. And so he says to us, walk in the light as children of light. I am pleased to receive your goodness and your righteousness and your truth offered in my name. Walking in the light is not just about reflecting light. This passage is also reminding us it's actually about exposing the darkness. Verse 11. Take no part in the unfruitful words of darkness, but instead expose them. Now, this is kind of tough talk. You need to identify what is contrary to the light, and I want you to take no part in it. In the writings of the Apostle Paul, this notion of partnership does not mean have no contact with other people who are sinful or wrong or represent the darkness. It means don't be controlled by those relationships. After all, if we had no contact with people who did not know the Lord, were unaffected by his light in their life, there would be no mission in the life of the church. But instead, the apostle talks to us about not being partners with those who are in darkness in such a way that their lives begin to control our lives. Think how Paul says it in 2 Corinthians chapter 6. Do not be unequally yoked with unbelievers, to be in a relationship where they're pulling you around. For what partnership does belief have with unbelief? It's the calling to Christians to be examining the various relationships of our lives and saying, it's certainly right to be in contact with those who need to know and hear the word of the Lord, to live in our own lives and our occupations and our paths and our relationships as those who are reflecting the light. But has the darkness begun to control us, than to have no part in that which is controlling you, but rather to expose the darkness. That means, of course, in our businesses. It's one thing to be light in darkness. It's another thing to start being controlled by the darkness. In school, it's one thing to have friends and peers who need the word of the Lord. It's quite another thing to begin to partner with them in their lifestyle. In our romantic relationships, it's one thing for sure to be a witness for Christ. In another, it's quite different to actually have somebody else's faith or priorities to begin to control you. When we were talking with the Yams the other night, I quoted my wife Kathy, who said, you know, if you're wondering who is God wanting you to unite with in life, run as hard as you can after God, and if that person can keep up, marry them. But if what's happening is you're running hard after the Lord and somebody's beginning to pull you back or take you a different direction, as much as our hearts may yearn out of loneliness and care for that person, that's not what God is calling us to do. We are not to be partners with the darkness when the darkness is actually what's going to control. And so we are cautioned to expose the darkness rather than partner with it. Well, how do you expose the darkness? Verse 12. It is shameful even to speak of the things that they do in secret. Now, do you recognize a problem here, kind of an apparent contradiction? It is shameful even to speak of the darkness. In order to say that, what did the apostle just have to do? He just had to speak of the darkness. The apostle is actually reflecting something he said earlier in the chapter. He said, there should be no hint of sexual immorality among you. It should not be in your conversation, in the sense it should not be labeling you. It should not be common among you. What is darkness? That should not be characterizing your conversation. It should not be present among you in such a way that it's just the accepted dialogue in conversation. So if you're just speaking of it in such a way that it is dulling you to the reality of the darkness, that constant conversation, that characterizing speech of what is of darkness should not be of you. Well, what should you do instead? Verse 13, when anything is exposed by the light, it becomes visible. Now again, the images are fairly simple but important. How do you expose the darkness? In our culture, in our ways, we say, well, I have to go into the darkness. I need to experiment and find out, does that work or does that not work? Is that pleasant? Is that not pleasant? And the sophistications of our culture say, you goody-two-shoe Christians, you people who just kind of don't go to the deep experiences of the world, who aren't sophisticated enough to find out what the world really offers, you're not really experiencing all that life can give you. But what the apostle is saying is the way that you actually understand what darkness is by living as a shining brand, as a torch, a light for God. Let your holiness, if you will, counter or expose what is darkness. It's hard for us, particularly at different stages of life, when people are saying, you don't really know. You need to find out. And so all the tests of temptation, whether it's drugs or sexual experience or just even knowing more things, we're tempted to become sophisticated as though delving into the darkness is what God is calling us to do so that we can properly counter it. And yet what the apostle is saying is what he reflects even more seriously in Romans 16. I would have you wise concerning what is good, but simple concerning what is evil. I actually like a great deal another translation that says it this way. I would have you wise concerning the simple things of evil. That the goal of the Christian is not to simply find out, I'm going to be so sophisticated that I know the ins and outs of every evil, but to recognize rather my holiness is disclosing the evil for what it truly is. In the Roman world to which Paul is writing, you must understand that Roman sophisticated society had every perversion, had every kind of worldly pleasure that we know about in our culture, even more dominant, even more available, and more regular. And the apostle, surely knowing that there are people here who have been exposed to darkness, who are wondering, should I participate in that? that they are feeling what the Roman sophisticates wrote. Those hayseed Christians. They are so unsophisticated. They are so innocent. They are so naive. They don't understand what the real world is about. But you know, even the secular historians wrote that one of the reasons, perhaps the predominant reason, that Christianity spread across the Roman Empire was not because of the sophistication of our arguments, but because of the purity and the closeness and the love in Christian families. As Roman sophisticated society pursued its perversions to find satisfaction, contentment, and happiness, they observed in Christian families, in chastity, in purity, in modesty, in husband and wife loving each other deeply, the actual joy for which they were longing. And it was actually the Christian torchbearers, the ones who were reflecting the light of God in character and home, who were showing a society what it meant to actually find the sophistication of heaven rather than the sophistication of earth. As that was done, God powerfully used people who recognized my job is to be a light for the Lord.
16: 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We thank you for this great grace and pray in Jesus' name. Amen.
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17: 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The last six chapters are prophecies. So let's review the first six chapters. In Daniel 1, we find a God who turns defeat into victory. In Daniel chapter 2, we find the God who's the true prophet. He reveals the future. In Daniel chapter 3, we find the God who indeed is deliverer, the mighty deliverer. In Daniel chapter 4, we find the God who rules over all. In Daniel chapter 5, we find the God of justice and judgment. And in Daniel chapter 6, we find the God who is steadfast forever. What a mighty God is revealed in those first six chapters of the book of Daniel.
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20: Wow, but don't you get any bad mail?
19: 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For one thing, there aren't many of them, thank goodness. And for another thing, well, we're only kidding around, right?
20: Yeah. Yeah, right.
19: Sure we are. This is all in fun, you know? I mean, if they can't take a joke, forget them.
20: Yeah, forget them. That's great, Mr. Dern. Thanks.
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1: You got to walk by faith, not by your feelings. You got to walk by faith, not by anything else other than the Word of God. If God said it, He'll bring it to pass. And we have to walk by faith and obedience. One of the things you got to realize when God makes you a promise, if there are conditions attached to the promise, make sure to pay attention to the conditions. Because we got a generation of Christians who have candy store fixation. They just think God is a cosmic Santa Claus and He has come to just give you everything you want. And you got folk trying to claim promises and leave off the condition. You can't do that.
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26: With SRN News, I'm Bob Agnew in Washington. The new chairman of the Federal Reserve was sworn in on Friday. Kevin Warsh, sworn in at the White House by Supreme Court Justice Clarence Thomas. President Trump at the event told reporters, thankfully, unlike some of his predecessors, Kevin understands that when the economy is booming, that's a good thing. President Trump touting what he calls a major jobs milestone. He says 100% of net new jobs since 2025 have been created in the private sector as his administration seeks to root out unnecessary bureaucracy within the federal government. That's meant cutting some government jobs, trying to bolster the private economy. When World Cup play gets underway next month, Mexico will become the first country ever to host the event three times. Mexico is set to co-host the World Cup from June 11th through the 19th, along with the U.S. and Canada. The once-every-4-years event is the biggest in all of sports. This is SRN News.

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3: 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We are just so grateful to have Morningstar Outreach with us today. They are an organization founded in 1978 with a mission to help middle school age youth from the San Francisco Bay Area reshape their lives. Every summer, Morningstar Outreach offers six-day camps that are free for at-risk youth ages 11 to 13. And these individuals often come from environments of abuse, neglect, and poverty. They are located near Bear Valley. These camps provide a safe haven where young people are shown that there is a way out of their circumstances and they're given tools to reshape their lives into something more promising. The vision for Morningstar Outreach was born in the personal journey of founder Mike Schaefer, who, after being abandoned and placed in an orphanage at just the age of three, faced years of hardship. It was only when Mike cried out to God for help that his life changed. And from that moment, the vision to offer hope to others was born. Today, Denise Schaefer, who is Mike's wife, continues to serve on the board, as well as Brandon Reeves, the director of camps, and Katie Nolan, who's the event coordinator. We'll be hearing from all three of them. Welcome to the show, guys.
4: Thank you very much. Thank
3: you. Yes. So how inspirational. You know, I connect very deeply with Mike's journey. And there's something about having experienced pain yourself that really sparks an unrelenting commitment to serve others, and especially others that have similar walks of life. And I want to start with you, Denise, I want to kind of just ask you, I know that Mike isn't here with us, but he's, you know, fellowshipping with the Lord. I'm sure he's having a great time smiling at us right now. And you know, you're keeping his legacy alive and with Morningstar Outreach. You know, what would Mike say about what you're doing and what you're continuing to do with Morningstar Outreach? And why do you feel so committed to this work?
5: Well, first of all, in the beginning, you know, I was involved with helping to build and the board meetings and discuss his vision. And I knew Mike's heart. His heart was just really open towards kids. And since he's passed, it's like, I just really want to continue that and give him honor for his effort that he put into Morningstar and his love for kids. And, since finding the Lord, it changed his heart so much. And such an amazing experience to watch him grow and expand and share for others instead of just thinking about himself. And so, you know, I would like to keep that and keep able to bless children and let them know through his testimony and the other counselors who share that God has a promise for them to have a better life if they could just surrender to him and let him lead. So knowing that these kids are going to be blessed by the camp and their families.
3: Yeah. Keeps us going. I have some very personal things I'm going to share this week because my kids just came back from church camp. And wow, my gosh. First of all, they keep singing, "Let everything, God has breath, praise the Lord." Yeah. And they're singing it in the pizzeria, in the parking lot, in the car. And, you know, dare I say, pipe down, you know, I don't even want to tell them to quiet down because they're so overjoyed.
4: Amen.
3: To be able to sing and jump and, you know, Brandon, maybe share with us, is that what you guys do? Like, is that what happens?
4: Yeah, we do. You know, a lot of these kids, they've never been exposed to the gospel at all. Right. And come from broken homes. fatherless homes. We deal with a foster care system, and we get referred to kid, a lot of kids are in foster care. And so what happens is they come up to camp really not knowing what to expect. We've had kids from the inner city never seen the ocean of San Francisco. I'm like, never been to the ocean? No, I just stay in my neighborhood. I just go to school or the corner store or whatever, 10, 11, 12, 13 years old. We'll go up to camp and they'll see a cow drive. We'll be driving by. What? It's a cow. They're freaking out. It's a cow. It's a cow. I'm like, yeah, it's a cow. And then, why is it brown? I thought it was supposed to be black and white. And just go up there. But then, and then be the first time they hear worship music. And they're like, this is different. I remember because I grew up in a home that wasn't Christian. I heard about God. I didn't even know Christmas song was about Jesus. Away in a manger, right? All right, okay. Maybe that's Santa Claus. I don't know. But they go up and they worship, and God, the Spirit of God, starts hitting them. And we're playing worship in the rental vehicles, and you could just see weights lifted off of their lives. And you could start seeing the hunger. At first, they come up, they're hard, because
3: You gotta be.
4: hard things have happened to them. Or they'll be stone-faced when they first come. And we do each night, the whole theme of camp is change. And each night we have different themes, whether it be the very first night change. And then we have like the prodigal son, the one, that left the father. And then we have a night of forgiveness. And that's one of our most powerful nights, where we put a backpack full of rocks on one of the kids. And usually, I'll pick like one of them that is acting out the most, and they'll have to, and it's heavy. Some of these kids, they're only like 60, 70 pounds. And you put a backpack like 60, 70 pounds on them, and they have to walk around. We have a campfire in the middle, and they have to walk around the picnic tables and feel the weight of unforgiveness, the weight of hurt, the weight of pain. And I'll talk to them, and there's a scripture in Matthew, come to me, all you are heavy and burdened, and I will give you rest. For my yoke is easy and my burden is light. And I'll start talking to the kids. I'm like, and then I'll even add rocks to the backpack, and I'll say, that's that kid that bullied you. That's the parent that abandoned you. That's the uncle that molested you. And you'll just start seeing kids start to weep,
3: My God.
4: Because of that. And then the kid, and finally I said, but what you have to do is you have to release that. You have to forgive. It wasn't your fault, but you have opportunity to forgive and take that weight, that burden off. And so what they'll do, they take the backpack out, and then they'll have opportunity to pull a river stone out of the backpack and drop it. And just it's just powerful. And that we always do on Monday night, and that's like a breaking point. And then we become like a family up there. The fellowship of believers. And these kids that they get a glimpse of the gospel. How beautiful are the feet of those who bring good news. And they get a glimpse of the gospel, and God softens their heart, and they go from don't want to talk to you, don't want to listen to, like, I love you. We give hugs, or safe hugs. And so it's pretty powerful. It's and then we play the music and different things like that, just like we were playing that song you were talking about. And so we're seeing it, the vans rocking back and forth, having a good old time, and we got videos and stuff like that of that. So it's a
3: Beautiful.
4: pretty amazing time. And I could go
3: Wonderful.
4: into more and more detail on different stories individually and things like that, but I don't want to take up the whole time.
3: No worries. We've got some time ahead of us, and we're going to take a quick break, and we're going to bring Katie back in and talk about some of the things that she's doing as well, and then drill down into some of the things that you talked about in terms of the things that the kids are coming in, burdened to in their experience, and quite frankly, what happens when they get home. So we're gonna drill down a little bit more into that. And thanks for listening to Love Never Fails Radio.
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0: Hey, my name is Gabe Garcia. I'm the lead pastor at New City Church in Oakland, California. We love Oakland and we believe God loves Oakland as well. And we want to do everything we can to make our city shine. That's why we love partnering with Vanessa Russell and Love Never Fails. They're working day in and day out to end human trafficking on the streets of Oakland and all throughout the Bay Area. And I've seen it firsthand. I've seen lives transformed as Love Never Fails rescues young men and women, provides housing, medical care, job training, discipleship. They are the real deal, and it is a joy to partner with them in all that they're doing. So excited about the future of Love Never Fails.
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3: And welcome back to Love Never Fails Radio. We again are in the studio today with Morningstar Outreach, and so grateful to have Denise Schaefer, who is continuing to be on the board representing her late husband, Mike Schaefer, who is the founder of Morningstar Outreach, as well as Brandon Reeves, the director of camps, and Katie Nolan, the event coordinator. And I wanted to just share a little bit, Katie, if you wouldn't mind sharing with me what it is, you know, has brought you to this work. We'd love to hear about it.
6: Yeah. So I have a background in marketing and events and was first brought in to help with the annual golf tournament, which is one of our two major fundraising events that we do each year. And just my husband is also on the board, and he was just at camp last week with Brandon cooking for the kids. So both of us are just very, very passionate about this organization. We've both been involved now for, probably 7-8 years, I believe. And so really my role in the organization is to kind of serve more on the back end, bringing in fundraising that we need to continue doing what we're doing. So we have two major fundraising events every year, a golf tournament in the spring, and then we have a sporting clays tournament in the fall, which will be coming up on October 4th. And then we just work with kind of any administrative needs that the organization has, from helping to enroll the campers and the counselors, to kind of planning events and fundraising, to sourcing a lot of our food and ordering that sort of thing for the camp facilities.
3: Nice. And what made you and your husband, what drew you to this work?
6: I've just always had a passion for kids and just seeing kids that don't have the background that I have. I mean, I unfortunately had a very nice childhood, and just seeing sort of the impact that that can have on someone who did not have that, and just seeing how powerful it is when you introduce them to Jesus and just to people that really love them and can make a difference in their lives. Mm-hmm. And seeing them change, hearing the stories, it's just been really powerful. And just we also love that this organization is 100% volunteer run. Mm-hmm. And it's a 100% free camp. So that is just especially meaningful that everything that we do, every dollar we raise goes directly to helping the kids.
3: Yeah. Wow. I love that as well. It really speaks to the heart of the people. I always say it, Love Never Fails, because I'm grateful that I get to pay our staff money, but it's nowhere near what they could get in other industries or other companies. And I always say our staff would do this for free if they could. You know, they do need to pay their bills, but the fact that they have those hearts is what activates everything that needs to be in place for the kids that we're serving, right? Because when you're serving kids like this, they need to know that you would be there. They're just that valuable, right? They're just that valuable. I wanted to bring it back. And anyone who'd like to share, a couple of statistics about Oakland. So as you may or may not know, I was the president of Oakland's Violence Prevention Coalition for several years. And I'm heavily involved in, addressing things like human trafficking and other types of violence in Oakland. And 25% of children in Oakland have experienced two or more adverse childhood experiences, which for those who don't know what that means, they've experienced things like physical abuse, emotional abuse, not having food to eat, having a parent who's incarcerated, being in the system in some way, maybe foster care. And you made mention of, that you specifically serve foster care students. It's I can't express enough, like, if we want to prevent violence, catering to the target age that you guys have identified, 11 to 13, with this caring offer of just free time where they can just be, is so restorative. It's so healing. It's just so thinking more about that. And again, I don't know if Brandon, you want to answer, or Denise, but thinking about that, how do you deal with people who have experienced this tremendous amount of trauma, coming into your camp environment, and maybe they don't want to follow rules, or they don't want anybody telling them what to do, or they don't trust anybody. Why would they? They've been so heavily harmed by people that were supposed to, or that were assigned to be their guides in this life.
4: So
3: What's your strategy? What do you do?
4: most of our counselors are former campers. Last year, I had six former campers that are counselors. And so there's that relatability. And we use different ages, from older guys. I think the oldest guy that came up was 74. And our youngest junior counselor was 17. So we have age groups. So we have a lot, we had a lot of guys that were like around 21 and been through it, been through that life. One in particular, this counselor named Marcus, like his story is like, he had never met his dad. And the first time he met his dad was in a coffin. And he didn't know that he had 13 other brothers and sisters. And he found out that the last one, that the last kid that his dad had, he stayed with him and married his mom. He said, "Why? Why would he choose him over me? Why would he choose him over me?" And he felt abandoned. And that was something he laid down with one of those rocks at camp in forgiveness. And so how the kids, they could relate, right? And then, we keep the camp separate, boys and girls, because we don't want to be day camp, at that moment. But it allows them to be kids. And you're building those interpersonal relationships. Like I said, it's hard at first, but when you're involved in their lives, when they could see that you love them, that you've been through those same situations. My dad did drugs and things like that, and we were pretty poor. I had to use a neighbor's house for water, their hose, and things like that. And then a friend of mine went to that camp in 1989. And his life was changed. He came back and he was reading his Bible in his bedroom, crying. And his mom came and says, "Mijo, mijo, what they do to you? They brainwash you, mijo." Because his life was changed. His life was changed. And he said, "Mom, God, Jesus, he saved me." And I've known this kid since he was in kindergarten, a bully, womanizer, drugs. And I asked, "All right, when are we gonna, you still with that girl?" "No, I broke up. I'm serving Jesus now." And then I was like, "All right, we're gonna do this and that." "No, I'm serving Jesus now." And he started being nice to people. And I was like, and he invited me to church. And the director of the camp back then, Dave Lewandowski, he was the youth pastor at the time. I remember my friend Dietrich next to me was talking about heaven. And like, "I want to go to heaven. I seen my friend John, he went to camp. His life was changed." And I was like, man, I want to go to heaven. Sign me up. And my friend Dietrich, you got to get saved first. I was like, saved from what? And saved from what? And he's like, hell. I said, okay, how do you do that? Sign me up. Is there like a list or what's going on here? And then I talked to Dave, and then he told me about, and I said, I want to be involved in this camp. I want to do this camp. And the reason I do it every year, I've been fortunate since 1993, is because it's the mo one of the most powerful ministries I've ever been a part of.
5: Yeah.
4: And you see real change in their lives. You see these kids come up hard. They don't want to listen. Then you see the power of God hit them. We just hit them with the gospel. We hit them with love. We
5: Yeah.
4: tell them they're valuable. That Jesus, though my mother and my fa your father have forsaken me, the Lord will receive me. Right? He's the father to the fatherless.
3: Wow. That is so powerful. I mean, just knowing that. That transformation, it doesn't make sense. It
4: It
3: doesn't
4: doesn't.
3: make sense. It doesn't make sense. I remember before, just before I gave in my life to the Lord when I was 29, I had written my thesis in college on how fake the church was. And I hated the church. And then I went to a service and I just got wrecked. And it's like, after that, I was like you said, boyfriend was moving out, get out. House was getting cleaned up,
4: Change.
3: change. So, yeah, that's good. All right, we're gonna take a quick break. We're gonna come back, speaking of change, and talk some more about what do you guys have up your sleeve? What are you working on now as we come to a close for the summer? What are some things you need? What are some things that you're focused on? So we'll be right back. And thanks for listening to Love Never Fails Radio.
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3: And welcome back to Love Never Fails Radio. We again are in the studio today with Morning Outreach and Morningstar Outreach, and we are just hearing from Denise and Brandon and Katie about various aspects of their camps. And tell us about, so what are you working on right now? What do you need help with? Are there things that the listening audience can come and support you with?
6: Yeah, so we are nearing the end of our camp season for this year. We have one more week of camp we'll be going into, but we are 100% volunteer run. So we are always in need of people as our greatest resource. We are in need of counselors, cooks especially, that would love to serve with us for next summer. And then there is so much work to be done at the camp facility. So it's really only through the guidance and covering of the Lord that we've been able to do what we have for so long. But our greatest need is always fundraising. We are hoping after this camp season closes to make some major upgrades to our kitchen and bathroom facilities at the camp,
4: Amen.
6: as well as, yes, Aaron, as well as clearing of some trees and debris. Where we are located in Bear Valley is about 7,000 feet of elevation. The weather is not kind to the property. So there is a lot of work always to be done to keep it in great shape for these kids. So we need that. And then one of our long-term goals is we would love to build an outdoor pavilion for some shade and rain coverage for the kids when they're eating. We do all of our meals outside. So that would be on our wish list for our fundraising if donors are willing to support us.
9: Very nice. And so people could come and let's say a general contractor is listening and they're like, we want to bring a whole team of construction people in to build something like that. That could be possible option. Or, and then maybe a donor can give you a little bit of money to go along with that. Just putting it out there. Does that sound like what you're looking for, Katie?
6: Absolutely. Yeah.
9: Yeah. You know, I've one thing that I've been just blown away by the Lord's generosity, and he always has people in our pathway. Always, always, always. It's just amazing how money just comes in right at the right time. Over the last couple of weeks, we've had some challenging financial times, and every day, someone gave a donation that was the exact amount that we needed for something that was going to come out the next day. And we were like, we don't know how we're going to pay that person or that thing. Mm-hmm. You know, it might have been a PG&E bill. It might have been, I mean, it's been rough. It's been a little bit rough lately.
10: Yeah.
9: And just that exact amount. So if you're listening here and you're thinking, I love what Morningstar Outreach is doing, and I want to be that daily manna, please support their work. So just thinking some, you know, about your vision for Morningstar, maybe I'll ask you, Denise, you know, where do you see yourself in the next 5 to 10 years? What will Morningstar Outreach entail?
5: Oh, we would love to, be consistent in at least having 6 weeks, having counselors. It would be wonderful if we could expand our area of where we get the kids and just kind of grow in that sense. And also to see the camp with the pavilion, that'd be so nice. You know, being up in the mountains, you get these unexpected rainstorms and stuff, and the kids all have to rush their cabins. And so they're, you know, isolated, even though, you know, the work of the Lord still goes on in there, but it's to be under the pavilion and just be able to continue the program would be really, really nice. Unfortunately, with that camp, we are limited to how many weeks we can actually do camps because when the snow comes in, it's very, very deep. And so we are limited this summer. But we just want it to be the best summer for those children when they come in, that they see love, they see true love, an acceptance, and that they have that hope. They can go home and be the difference in their family and in their neighborhood. It's like Brandon, you know, I mean, his family changed because of his experience at camp, and they've all come to know the Lord. It's so many stories of the kids that came and their changes. One of my most favorite story from camp is there was a counselor, Marcy, and there was this one gal that just kept acting up, and they kept, you know, having problems with her. And so at one point they told her, you know, you need to separate yourself from the group, and I want you to sit on this rock and think about what you did and how you can improve. You know, we do it in love. And she sat on the rock, and then within maybe 10 minutes, Marcy came over and she said, okay, you just need to get back to the kids. And she climbed up on the rock and she started sitting there. She goes, why are you doing that? She said, because Jesus did that for us. Mm-hmm. He took the sacrifice. He served and stayed on that cross, knowing his outcome for us, for you. And it was just marvelous. And the girl just walked away in awe, and her attitude changed completely just from that experience and seeing Marcy do that. It just blows me away.
9: Wow. Beautiful. Yeah. Just thinking of just that selfless sharing and, you know, why would you do that? I remember someone saying to another woman, sometimes kids can even test you, right? They can even say, like, you know, I'm going to just keep getting under your skin and see if you keep on being nice. Have you ever had that happen before? You know, it's like, yeah,
5: they're testing you. They're testing to see how you're going to respond. And our counselors have always been wonderful.
9: Yeah.
5: You know, just, yeah. You know, they sit down and talk one-on-one with them. And yeah, it's amazing to see the work in the girls' camps and the boys' camps. And I loved watching Brandon share. He glowed when he was sharing. I just, you know, I mean, he's been there. He's done it all. And, you know, he knew Mike pretty well. And it's just amazing to see how Morningstar really touches so many children and their parents and the counselors. Like, wow, you know, it's really neat.
9: I was going to ask you about that. So the parents, you know, they go back home. And they, like you said, some of them are like, this is brainwashing or, you know, what happened? Where's my kid? He's too nice. He's too happy. How do you deal with that?
4: Well, it does. It changes generations. You know, when, like I said, my mom was raised Catholic, but, you know, she like stopped going to church because of bad experience. Right. And my dad never went to church growing up, none of my family. And, you know, with drugs and alcohol in the family, it brings destruction. Mm-hmm. And so I come back and, you know, they think I'm crazy too. Mm-hmm. After I get saved, because I'm trying, you need Jesus. You need your life changed. And so they think I'm crazy. But as real change happens, right, you start living it out. And there's the fruit of the Spirit that come out of you. It's not produced by us, but you see the fruit of the Holy Spirit coming out of your life. Mm-hmm. And so my mom, they moved to Oregon and they tried to get my dad away from the drugs. And then he ended up being homeless. Mm-hmm. I said, Mom, you tried a lot of things in life. You know, I met Jesus through my friend that went to camp. And why don't you give it a chance? And so my mom ended up getting saved. My dad and my mom's marriage, my dad got saved and restored their marriage. My brother got saved and my sister was on the streets for 14 years. And just last year, clean and sober, serving Jesus Christ, you know, and you see, you know, just the ripple effects of what Camp Dunn has done. I've got, you know, a job, even I work for the Port of Oakland. And during the interview, I can't stop talking about camp, about Morningstar, because of the power of what Christ does in it. Because when people go up, it's almost like a little slice of heaven. You see the body of Christ working together in unity, right? Jesus says, you know, that we would be one in him, right? He wanted the unity of the body of Christ. And you see it happening, and you see these kids, and you're doing the what God has called us to do, to go and make disciples of all nations, baptize them in the Father, Son, and Holy Spirit. We even had kids like at the beach, like we talk about baptism, like, can I get baptized right now?
9: Mm-hmm.
4: Oh, okay. We did an illustration this year and I've been fortunate. Now my dad comes up and serves with me. It's interesting. He's one of my counselors and my son.
9: Wow.
4: So my son grew out his hair for camp this year. And, and a beard. He's 19 years old. My wife hated it. It looked terrible. And so the first night of camp, we talk about change. So he got some hair clippers and then just shaved it right down the middle and shaved like a chunk of his beard off. And I was like, this is what happens when you, because we had kids that this year even renounced being in gangs because God was changing their hearts. And I was like, this is what happens when you're trying to change your own life, when you're trying to fit in with the things of the world, you're looking crazy to God. You're trying to fit in. I get it, because you just want to be accepted. We had a kid before. We asked him, what do you want most? He said, I just want to be loved.
9: Right.
4: I just want to be loved. A kid this year, same question. He said, I just want a friend. I don't have any friends. I want my dad in my life.
9: Mm.
4: And Jesus says, you know, that, I have now called you friends. You are no longer servants. I've called you friends. So each day he would cut off a piece and I'd ask the campers, all right, what should he do next? He'd cut off another piece and he's walking. We go into the store, we go into the lake, you know, and different things. And he has different shapes.
9: Peculiar. He's a peculiar person.
4: Yeah, looking crazy. And ultimately each night, and they said, oh, do this, that. And I said, that's what happens when you listen to the world.
9: Yeah.
4: It all stems from the Garden of Eden. You too can become as gods, knowing good and evil. You make the decision of what is good or evil for your life.
9: Mm.
4: And you decide what sin, what you should do. And then ultimately, then I said, or we could try to do these different things to try to reach God.
9: Mm.
4: But at the end, so I sat him down on the chair and I shaved his head. And I said, what we need to do is we need to go to the Father by the power of the blood of Jesus Christ, the power of the Holy Spirit. And God is the one that cleans up our lives. He takes away the hurt, the pain, all those things that we deal with. And to just signify, you know, the change of what God does. And it's real. That's why every year I've been fortunate, except for 2020, since 93, to be able to do camp.
9: Mm.
4: You know, because we had a little, you know, little COVID going on.
9: Well, that little thing, yeah, that happened.
4: I was still trying to do it. I was like, we're going to be in the forest. There ain't no COVID up here.
9: Right. Yeah.
4: But, you know, we had to be responsible.
9: Right. Yeah. Oh, my gosh. Well, beautiful. We are going to take a quick break, but I love the generational piece that you just shared with us. I think that is, you know, if there's nothing more that I could get behind, is making sure that not only the kids have an opportunity to live a victorious life, but they bring it back to their parents. Parents bring it back to their communities, and and then you know, their babies are born
4: changed.
9: Into that. The schools. I mean, come on now. All right, we'll be right back. And thanks for listening to Love Never Fails Radio.
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9: And welcome back to Love Never Fails Radio. We again are in the studio today, just talking with Morningstar Outreach and learning about the transformative work that they're doing with students in Oakland that oftentimes have never been to campgrounds, never stepped foot out of the city. And that's hard to believe, but if you don't have a car and you don't have money for bus and your parents just stay on their block, because there's rival gangs on the block on the one side and on the other side, they will never even take a walk out. They'll never venture out. And so to get a chance to be in the outdoors, I want to talk a little bit more about kind of the therapeutic properties of what you're doing, being in the outdoors with the trees and the plants and the fresh air and the cabins. How, you know, and even the activities that you're doing with them. I'm sure you're doing art programming and you're doing, you know, lots of things. Maybe share a little bit with us about that.
4: We go to many different lakes. We go canoeing. We teach them how to canoe. We teach them archery. We have a basketball court, different board games. We went to this place called Natural Bridges, by Columbia, and it's a underwater, so it's like a river that goes through a cave, and they have like the stalactites hanging from the ceiling, stalagmites coming up, and you get to float through this cave, and it looks almost fake, like you're on a Disneyland ride. And the kids go in there and they're just blown away. They're like, I've never seen anything like this. You know, and it's absolutely gorgeous and beautiful. You have to hike down to it. It's hot and the water's nice and cool. And then we have some kids that they don't like water. One kid, he'd bring a chess set, and he was sitting in the cave next to the river, and then some of the kids was playing chess inside the cave. And so I got a couple pictures of that. And we go hikes up to like almost above 9,000 feet to just gorgeous lakes. It's just beautiful. And we have kids, like they'll look in the water like, I can see fish. They've never really been able to see through the water. And different places that we go to, there's a place where you could, it's like a, there's a natural water slide where you could swim through a granite hole through a little cave and pop up the other side of it. There's like a little waterfall you could get behind. We call it the jacuzzi. I'm like, because the water's cold. You guys want to go to the jacuzzi? Oh, yeah. And they get it. It's still cold. Just because it's, but honestly, it was a hot tub. But they just love being out there, and they get to be kids. They get to be kids. They don't have to, we get to leave those things behind, even just for a little bit. And they get to see what it's like, to be a kid and to have fun and to feel safe and to feel loved.
9: Just recently I took custody of my 11-year-old brother, and who had
4: Send him
9: been
4: to camp. I'm telling you, he's gonna have a wonderful time.
9: definitely planning on that. He'll be 12 next year, and we'll definitely send him. And one of the things that we just got custody of him the beginning of July, and one of the things that that happens with him is he gets worried that everything's going to kill him. And is this going to make me die? Is that? And I said, that's because you've been around so much fear, is don't touch that. That might, that could kill you. Don't go there. That could kill you. Don't. And I just kept thinking about the trauma that, the stress that a child must be living under, worrying. And I'm not blaming my dad and my stepmom for this, because it's the neighborhood that you're in, or it's living in poverty. It's not a crime to be poor, but when you're living in these circumstances, you issue warnings to your children to keep them safe. And having to warn them about everything, don't touch this, don't go there, don't talk to them, don't go, don't. And then you get in these environments where you're able to, like, I'm gonna just jump in the water, and I'm gonna put my toe in the water. I'm gonna try things. I'm gonna throw a rock. I'm gonna try skip a rock. I'm gonna smell a flower. These simple things are so healing, right?
4: No, definitely. And that's what, we do. And it's even, just being out there, because we're all cooped up all the time. Everything's technology, technology, technology, right? And there's good things about it, There's a convenient, I love hot water. I love some hot water, and it's beautiful. We was in tents for many years.
9: Well, you guys were
4: But
9: rough and
4: now
9: rugged, huh? Now
4: you
9: you
4: go
9: got
4: down to the
9: cabins.
4: creek with your shorts on, and you bring some soap, And so we were in tents for many years, and then Mike, he started looking around, and found Mike Schaefer, Denise's passed away husband, found the property, and then we got cabins. I'm like, what, mattresses? What's this? No rock in my back. But to be outside, because, and they're only in the cabins, and it's just bunk beds, and we have five bunk beds in each one for eight campers and two counselors, and we're just in there to sleep. And we tell them, no phones, no video games, we're gonna see God's creation this week, and they go and they get to be out there, and don't have to hear, some kids are used to, cars driving by, trains driving by, buses driving by, some gunshots,
9: Shooting.
4: yelling in the house constantly, right? Stomping around. Those are things, I remember. And they get up there and they're just blown away, climbing on rocks, running around. It's a trip. Everywhere they go, they're running. They're running. I was asking a counselor, I was like, you remember doing that? And he's like, yep. I'm walking now.
9: Instead
5: of running from, they're running to.
9: Running to joy, running to healing, running to breakthrough. Woo-hoo. We're going to take a quick break. We're going to come back and give the listening audience ways that they can support what you're doing. So we'll be right back. 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
9: And welcome back to Love Never Fails Radio. Thank you again for being on the show today. 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
6: Yeah, so the best way is to go to our website, morningstaroutreach.org, and that is where we have information on all of our upcoming events. That is where we have our camper and counselor applications linked, and just more information about our organization and how to get involved, as well as contact information for all of our camp directors, if you need to reach them. And then our next event is going to be on Saturday, October 4th, if anyone is interested in joining for that. And we will also have our golf tournament coming up probably next spring. It's usually in May. So keep an eye out for those. And then you can also follow us on Instagram at Morningstar Outreach.
9: Nice. Beautiful. Well, thank you guys again for being on the show. We so appreciate you. We pray God's blessing and covering over you. A few things with Love Never Fails that I wanted to remind you of. Coming up on August the 4th, we have our monthly Church Coalition prayer meeting from 9:30 a.m. to 10 a.m. If you are interested in joining us, please reach out to, normally it's Janet. She's on vacation this month. So it will be Valerie, V-A-L-E-R-I-E. 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It's over Zoom. 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So please jump on and cover us and be a part of this movement to address human trafficking and other trauma that our people are impacted by. Also, August 16th, Freedom Walk, in Oakland. It's from 10:30 to 2 p.m. It is at Fremont High. 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The ticket includes food. It includes a t-shirt. And I think you even get some Mr. Smoothie, or no, Mr. Yeah. It's some jam and ice cream that we get every year. And you definitely want to get some of that. And then you'll be hearing from survivors of human trafficking that have been in our programs. There'll be a dance. There'll be speaking, tabling from all of our partners. So you don't want to miss that. Also, we have our golf tournament coming up on September the 16th at Black Hawk Country Club. And you can take a swing against human trafficking. And so we are inviting you to become a sponsor or become at least a player. And you can get your tickets at loveneverfailsus.com/events. So you can come sit with us September 16th. And then in May, you can get over to Morningstar Outreach and we can just kind of rotate around and make this a nice fun year. So please support. We really do need it. And lastly, we have the Simply Red Gala benefiting Love Never Fails. Thank you so much to Simply Red for doing a diversity gala. There is a beautiful place that they've identified in Solano County that is where they're going to have this event. It's from 5 to 10 p.m. on November the 15th, and you can get your tickets now. So we want to just invite you to participate in all of these things. Also, would love for you, you may be thinking about ways that you can get involved with Love Never Fails. And there are always ways. 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All right. Well, we're at the end of our show today. We sure do. Thank you for listening in. And if you haven't heard it before, or perhaps you need to hear it again, always remember that you are loved.
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8: With SRN News, I'm Bob Agnew in Washington. President Trump on Thursday said the U.S. will send an additional 5,000 troops to Poland. That stirred some confusion following weeks of changing statements from the president and his administration about reducing, for the most part, not increasing the American military footprint in Europe. The administration has said it was reducing levels in Europe by about 5,000 troops, and U.S. officials confirmed about 4,000 service members were no longer deploying to Poland. That's all changed now. The new chairman of the Federal Reserve was sworn in Friday. Kevin Warsh sworn in at a White House ceremony presided over by Supreme Court Justice Clarence Thomas. President Trump at the event told reporters in his words, thankfully, unlike some of his predecessors, Kevin understands that when the economy is booming, that is a good thing. We don't have to go crazy. Just let it boom. And we want it to boom. He also says the Fed will be operating independently. This is SRN News.
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3: You remember the account. He was on his palace roof one day when he should have been off to war with his troops. And as he was walking on the palace roof, he looked out into the courtyard next to him and he saw a beautiful woman bathing herself. His passion was aroused and he sent over messengers and ordered her to be brought to the palace. He committed adultery with her and realized now that he was in big trouble. Her husband was a soldier in David's army. He was away fighting for the king. And when David found out that through this one-night stand with Bathsheba, she had become pregnant, he panicked and tried to begin to cover up his sin. He ordered, first of all, Uriah, Bathsheba's husband, home from battle. His plan, his ingenious plan was, if I can get Uriah to go and spend a night with Bathsheba, no one will ever know that this is my child. They will think it's Uriah's child. So when Uriah came home from the battle, David said, why don't you go down and spend a night with your wife? He sent home a bottle of wine and some nice food, and he said, just spend a wonderful night at home. Well, Uriah was more honorable than David. And Uriah said, it isn't good that I should do that. My fellow soldiers are out fighting the king's battle. It isn't right that I should be home enjoying a night with my wife. And so Uriah slept on the steps of the palace, and when David awoke the next day, he realized that plan one to cover his sin had failed. Uriah went back to battle, and David's mind continued to turn. If I don't deal with this problem, he thought, it will soon be news throughout the kingdom, and I will be discredited. So he trusted his faithful general, Joab, and he told Joab to send Uriah to the hottest point of the battle so that he would surely be killed. In fact, he said, Joab, what you do is this. You put him at the point of the triangle. You thrust out into battle, and when the battle waxes hot, tell the rest of the soldiers to retreat and leave him there all alone. This time the plan worked. Uriah was killed, and David thought he was home free. When you read Psalm 32 and Psalm 51, a year has passed since this event. And of course, David, being the most powerful man in the world at that time, probably thought if anybody could handle a cover-up, he could. The mourning for Uriah passed, and everybody gave lip service to the tragic death of this valiant soldier. As soon as the mourning period was over, Bathsheba moved into the palace with David and became his wife. The child of David's passion was born, and as we read Psalm 32 and Psalm 51, is now about 3 months old. It is quite probable that the 12 months during which this whole thing had been covered up passed with little discussion of David's crimes. But there were a few people who knew. David knew, Bathsheba knew, and Joab, his general, knew. Oh yes, there's one other person who knew. 2 Samuel 11:27 says, the thing that David had done displeased the Lord. So the Lord knew. And what we see happening as we read these Psalms is a very good case study of what you do with guilt and what you do with sin and how you deal with it in your life. First of all, you have to understand that David was going through intense emotional upheaval in his life. There was real conviction in his heart. For a year, he tried to live with his bad conscience. But as the story records, something happened during David's period of sickness and sorrow and anguish over what he had done. And that is that the Lord sent somebody to help him. Now, David didn't know at the time this happened that this was help, but indeed it was. For he moved from his period of conviction to a time of confrontation. And the record is in 2 Samuel 12. Let me read it to you. In 2 Samuel 12, we read, beginning at verse 1, and the Lord sent Nathan to David. Who is Nathan? He's the preacher. He's the prophet. And he came to David and he said to him, he's going to tell him a story now. You're the preacher.

0: and God says to you, go confront the most powerful man in the world. How are you going to do this? Well, I kind of get into Nathan a little bit. He says, I'm not going to do this directly. I think I'll tell him a story. So Nathan comes up with a story. It's the right brain, left brain thing, you know. He wants David to really hear this. And this is the story, and watch this. There were two men in one city, one rich and the other poor. And the rich man had exceedingly many flocks and herds, and the poor man had nothing except one little ewe lamb which he had bought and nourished, and it grew up together with him and with his children. It ate of his own food and drank from its own cup and lay in his bosom, and it was like a daughter to him. And a traveler came to the rich man, who refused to take from his own flock and from his own herd to prepare one for the wayfaring man who had come to him, but he took the poor man's lamb and prepared it for the man who had come to him. Do you get the story? Do you need to know who the people are? Who is the little lamb? That's Bathsheba. Who is the poor man? That's Uriah. Who is the man with all that you could offer and have that wouldn't spare his own? That's David. And when David heard the parable, he hadn't put two and two together. And the scripture says that David's anger was greatly aroused against this preacher. And he said to Nathan, as the Lord lives, the man who has done this thing shall surely die. And he shall restore fourfold for the lamb because he did this thing and because he had no pity. When David heard this, he was hot. He said, I've never heard anything that made me so angry. Whoever did this, he will die and he will give back four times what he took. Now picture this. If I'm the preacher, I realize this is where I have to pull the trigger. And I'm nervous. Nathan's going to make the application, and the scripture says, and I picture it, he took his long, bony, prophetic finger and stuck it in David's nose, and he said, read the text, you are the man. You're the one I'm talking about. Wow. You talk about a confrontation. And let me just stop for a moment and say, I know that some of you come to church and you would prefer that we never say anything about sin, and you would like it if we never talk about anything that's negative or anything that might upset you a little bit. But let me just remind you, God sent the prophet to David. David didn't ask for him. God sent him to David because the prophet was to have a very important ministry in David's life. He was to help David face up to what he had done. And I don't know this for sure, but if I have to give you my guess as to what David's feeling at this moment when Nathan says, thou art the man, along with the overwhelming anguish of knowing now that he has been found out, I have to believe that David also feels a sense of incredible relief. Finally, it's out. I've talked to numerous people who've been through experiences similar to this, in terms of morality, and they've covered up over a long period of time, and when finally the story is told, that's what they've said to me. I was overwhelmed that it was known, but I'll tell you the truth, I was glad it was out. I didn't have to live that way anymore. The confrontation. Could I just say to you men and women that usually there's no change without a confrontation? Somewhere along the way, there's going to be somebody that will come and help us to face up to what's wrong in our life. And we will either hear it or we will close our ears to it. If David had pushed Nathan away, David had the power to take Nathan's life if he chose. He could have made him another casualty. But David heard the voice of God, and it was the first step back. And I want you to note that, because the next thing that happened after the confrontation was a confession. And the confession is written for us in David's journal. In fact, if you turn to the Psalms in your Bible and you see the superscription over Psalm 51, you will know that I am telling you the truth when I say this is what David said when he prayed to God at this moment. For the superscription over Psalm 51 in my Bible says this, to the chief musician, a psalm of David when Nathan the prophet went to him after he had gone in to Bathsheba. Interestingly enough, Charles Haddon Spurgeon says that during that whole year, David probably never wrote anything. He couldn't write anything because he was out of fellowship with God. He didn't have any song in his heart. His joy was gone. But immediately after the confrontation, David once again took up his pen and started to make some notations in his journal. And he pens for us in Psalm 51 his own words as he comes back to God. How do you pray? How do you pray when you've been found out? Well, let me tell you two things about David's confession. First of all, it was genuine. It was genuine. You say, well, Pastor Jeremiah, isn't all confession genuine? Not really. Confession can be dishonest and ungenuine. Did you know that? But I want to tell you something. When David confessed, his confession was genuine. You say, how do you know that? Look into the Bible with me and notice what he said about what he did. Verse 1, he calls it transgression, which is rebellion. Verse 2, he calls it iniquity, which is perversion, distortion, acting unjustly, dealing crookedly. Verse 2, he calls it sin, which means to miss the mark. And verse 4, he calls it evil, which is a vile thing which deserves condemnation. The Hebrew words are much more graphic than our words. What David said was, God, I want to tell you that I know what I did, and what I did was really bad. There was no candy coating of his transgression. If you go back in Psalm 32 and verse 5, you see what David said about this prayer after he had written it. He says, I acknowledged my sin to you, and my iniquity I have not hidden. I said, I will confess my transgression to the Lord, and you forgave the iniquity of my sin. In Psalm 51:17, we are told that the Lord honors a broken and a contrite heart. His confession was genuine. He recognized that what he did was wrong. One of the things that keeps many of us from ever knowing renewed joy and in fellowship with God, knowing what it means to have the burden lifted, is we're always trying to make our sin look better. We're always trying to put it in better terms. We're always trying to couch it in ways so that we don't feel so badly about it. The only way you can ever get any relief from sin is to confess. And you know what the word means? Amalageo in the Greek language means to say the same thing. It's to look at your sin and to say the same thing about it that God would say, to acknowledge you're wrong. You say, well, Pastor Jeremiah, that's so painful and that's so hard, but it's the only way back. It's where you start, through genuine confession. Notice, secondly, it was not only genuine, it was God-centered. David said, against thee, God, and thee only have I sinned. Now, it's not that he does not understand that others have been affected. David hasn't suddenly lost his knowledge of what happened. He knows Bathsheba has been hurt in this, her purity taken away. He knows that Uriah is in the ground, dead because of what happened. He realizes that Joab has been complicated in his own integrity because of what he has done. He knows what's happened to him, but David said, Lord, it's against you and you only that I have sinned. David now sees that ultimately his sin is an insult and an injury to God. It is God's love that has been wounded. It is the God of grace against whom he has sinned. And when a person takes that attitude, that God's forgiveness is reckoned by his grace and his mercy, and that sin is a sin against God, first of all, he has taken a major step on his way back. Well, when he confessed, something great happened. And let me hold out this hope for all of us today. Nothing we have ever done. David, he did the biggies. Adultery, murder, cover up. And yet, I want to tell you something. David took the route back. His conviction promoted a confrontation which brought out of him a confession. And now we're going to see the cleansing that takes place in his life. The same intensity of words that David uses to talk about his sin, he now uses to describe the forgiveness. And I want you to notice these as you look at Psalm 51. He says, first of all, that he wants his sin to be blotted out. He sees his sin as a record against him in the archives of heaven, and he says, oh God, blot it out. Just take a pen. And you know, sometimes when I'm working on a manuscript or something, I'll get one of these big markers, you know, these big black markers. They make huge black marks. And if you want to take out a whole sentence, you just take that black marker and you just go across like this. You don't have to do it twice. It wipes out a whole sentence. David said, God, what I want you to do is this. I want you to take your marker and blot my sin out of the archives of heaven. Then he said, God, I want you to wash away my sin. He sees his sin as a stain upon his soul. He says, God, take your precious blood and just wash all this sin away. And then he says, Lord, I want you to cleanse me, verse 2. And the technical term that he uses in verse 2 is the term for the cleansing of a leper. And it's the term that was used to declare that a leper had been cleansed. He said, God, take away the leprosy of my soul. And then notice down in verse 7, this is an incredible insight from the scripture. He prays that he would be purged with hyssop. Do you know what that was? A purging with hyssop was what a Jewish person had to do after he came in contact with a dead body. It was an Old Testament ritual that was prescribed in the law. The Jews had an intense abhorrence to death, and the law provided that after you had come in contact with a dead body, you had to go through this process. You had to go through this ritual cleaning, the purging with hyssop. And David said, God, I've come in contact with the dead body. I'm the cause of that death. And I believe that he was talking about Uriah. And he said, God, please wash me clean. And then in that phrase, he employs a verb that's formed from the word sin. And if we used it in our language, look down at it, it would say, purge me with hyssop and I shall be clean. Wash me and I shall be whiter than snow. And when he says that, he uses this term. He says, purge me with hyssop and I shall be unsinned. He said, God, unsin me. I never thought of that phrase before. I don't think that's the way we talk today, but boy, is it graphic. Oh, God, unsin me. Anybody ever feel like that? Just unsin me, Lord. Purge me and cleanse me and take away my sin. So no wonder David said in Psalm 32:1, blessed is the man, happy is the man who goes through this process. David looks back on it and he makes this judgment in Psalm 32. He says, I've been through this. I've been through the sin. I've been through the overwhelming anguish in my soul. I've had somebody come and tell me I'm the one. And I've had to come and ask you to forgive me. And you've taken my sin away. You've blotted it out. You've washed it clean. You've unsinned me, God. And I want to tell you I'm on the other side of it now. And oh, how blessed is the man who has been forgiven. And all God's people said amen. If you've been forgiven, you know what David's talking about. He had the answer to his prayer. God did indeed restore unto him the joy of his salvation. And I want to just tell you today, my friends, that the great good news of the gospel is we have a forgiving God. And that when we come clean with God, when we come to him and open our hearts up to him and tell him what's happened in our heart, God does hear us and he forgives us. And the word of God is replete with references to the forgiveness of God. Psalm 86:5 says, for you, Lord, are good and ready to forgive and abundant in mercy to all those who call upon you. Psalm 103 says, for as the heavens are high above the earth, so great is his mercy toward those who fear him. As far as the east is from the west, so far has he removed our transgressions from us. Oh, I could give you dozens of other verses that just continually say, God forgives, God forgives, and he will forgive you. He's just waiting for you to come and ask him. Now, I wish there was some way I could make this clearer to you, because the sense of sin is so great that if we don't have a comparable sense of the awesome forgiveness of God, we can leave burdened down. But you don't have to do that. I read about a nun who went to a bishop for confession. And one day the nun told this bishop that Christ had revealed himself to her in person. And the bishop, understandably doubtful, said to her, well, I have some instructions for you. The next time Christ appears to you, I want you to ask him about the sins of the archbishop. And the nun said, of course, I'll be happy to. So the next time, in a period of confession, the bishop said to the nun, well, did you ask Christ about the sins of the archbishop? And she said, yes, I did, Father. And he replied, what did he say? The nun answered, he said, I've forgotten them. And he has. That's the good news of forgiveness. He puts them behind his back as far as the east is from the west. He buries them in the deepest sea, and he forgets what he forgives. And yet there's a postscript. And if I'm going to be an honest pastor and an honest teacher, I need to tell you the postscript. The Lord will not erase history. And sometimes there are things which are set in motion while we are out of fellowship with God that are a matter of cause and effect, and we have to reap what we sow. Even when we have been restored to fellowship out of the forgiveness process, Sometimes we have to pay the piper. In fact, when David responded to Nathan, and Nathan said to him, "Thou art the man," and David got angry, he said, "Whoever did that's going to die, and he's going to restore fourfold." How could he possibly have known how prophetic he was? Because that's exactly what David did. He gave back fourfold. Let me tell you briefly what happened. The child that was conceived and born to Bathsheba died. Shortly after that, David's daughter Tamar was raped by his son. David didn't judge that, didn't take care of it. He should have stepped in as a father and said what needed to be said and taken judgment on his own son and punished him. But how could David do that? His credibility as a father had been shot. Third thing that happened was Absalom found out about Tamar, was so incensed at what had happened to her that he went and murdered Amnon. And then Absalom got caught up in a power struggle with his father, tried to start a coup in the kingdom, took half of David's people and left and had David forced out of the kingdom. And then later you see Absalom hanging from a tree by his hair and he's dead. And the most anguishing cry in the whole story of David is this father on the news of his son Absalom. And you just can hear the weeping in his voice as you read it in the pages of the scripture. "Oh, Absalom, my son, Absalom, my son." So, there are consequences. And you know, friends, I wish I didn't have to say that. I wish there's some way I could just say, you know, if you just come back to God and He'll forgive you, and that's important, and it's good to have the guilt gone, but He doesn't just take His magic brush and take away everything that happened while you were walking away from Him. You may not want to hear it, but if I'm going to be faithful to you as your pastor, you need to hear it. It's the truth. So there's two things that I think we need to say as we close our Bibles and as we think about that. And I just want you to listen to them carefully. There's two impossibilities that if we don't get these messages, we won't hear what God wants us to hear. The first impossibility is this, and listen up, especially young people and all of you who may be on the threshold of going down a road that you think you have carefully protected yourself from. Listen to me. Impossibility number one, it is impossible to get away with sin. You can't do it. The Bible says it this way, "Be sure your sin will find you out." So I just want to tell you as faithfully as I can, don't think you're going to be the one who will get by with it, because you won't. You won't do it. Nobody ever does. But there's another impossibility that's good news, and I want you to listen up. You may have messed up. Who of us here can look at another and say, "I haven't ever had to come back and ask for the cleansing and the hyssop"? We all have. And you may have messed up, and maybe you're in the midst of it right now. Let me tell you the next impossibility. Yes, it's impossible to get away with sin, but it's also impossible to get away from the love of God. And you may think that because of what you've done, God doesn't love you anymore. Don't you think that? The very fact that He brought you here is an evidence that He loves you. And if you have gotten into a situation where you don't want anybody to know what you've done, and you say, "It's bad, Pastor," I want to tell you something. I don't care how bad it is. God loves you. And if you're one of His children, He will come after you. And He will keep after you. And He will come in every way He can to draw you back. You may have to feel some of the sting of what you've done before you open up and take note of it. But I want you to understand today that just as surely as you cannot get away with sin, you cannot get away from God's love. You cannot. He loves you with an everlasting love. And how many of us as parents have not had to, on occasion, as I did once, take hold of a child by the shoulders and say, "I don't care what you're doing or what you think you're doing, but I want to tell you something. No matter what you do, I will never stop loving you. Never. And if I'm like that as a human father with my imperfections, I want to tell you that's the way God is. He will never stop loving you. You may be unlovable, but He will never stop loving you." I read a little thing that I want to share with you as we close. It's in a book by Ruth Harms Culkin. It's a little book called "Lord, Don't You Love Me Anymore." And she tells a story kind of in a poetic way of a conversation she had with a little boy, 7-year-old boy. This is what she wrote. "He is 7 years old, and he's my friend. His eyes are merry, and his hair is short, and his nose is covered with freckles. And on a cold, rainy day, we sat on the floor eating hot buttered popcorn. The popcorn went down quickly, but the questions came out slowly. If I told a lie today, would God stop loving me? Well, no, of course not, David. Well, if I told two lies or three, would he stop loving me then? No, but you'd be unhappy in your heart. Well, what if I punched Johnny in the nose and made his nose bleed real hard? Would God stop loving me then? No, but you better not try it. What if I threw a rock and broke your window? Would God stop loving me then? No, but you'd have to work to pay for it. What if I stepped on the snails and ate all your flowers? Would God stop loving me then? Not for a minute, David. Well, when would God ever stop loving me? David, not until there is no more earth and no more heaven and no more God. Then it's never going to happen no matter what. That's right, David. Even if it sometimes feels like it might, it's never going to happen no matter what. And that's the good news. God loves you. And the reason you have that hurt in your heart right now is because you're God's. And he doesn't want you out of fellowship with him. And you're never, ever going to have it back the way it should be until you come clean. And David's given you the formula, hasn't he? He's given you the plan. You can even borrow his prayer if you like. But whatever you do, my friend, don't go on living unforgiven. He waits for you with wide open arms, and he will accept you back if you'll come.
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7: 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All right, right now, Dr. Youssef begins today's Leading the Way. He's called this message, God's Grace Was in the Beginning.
9: You know, today, more than any time probably in the Christian history, the word grace is no longer amazing. The word grace is no longer challenging for our Christian walk and Christian life. We have misinterpreted it. We have misused it. J.R. Packer said, today, in this kind of world we live in, grace is no longer amazing. It is boring. In this age of human rights and animal rights and every kind of rights, grace is neither needed nor appreciated. In this time, when people believe that they can be good without God, grace is no longer enthralling us. Now, whether you are a person who had grown to take grace for granted, or whether you're a person who have never understood the incredible, exhilarating power of the grace of God, this series of messages I'm beginning today is designed to challenge you. It is designed to change you for good and forever. This series of messages on grace is designed to heighten your appreciation for the incredible grace of God, the indescribable grace of God. This series of messages on grace is designed to challenge you to never, ever take grace for granted or use it as a license for sin. In fact, the series of messages on grace is designed that you will experience the grace of God every waking moment of every single day. It is my prayer. The grace that I will be talking about is that grace that God exclusively gives to those who are the followers of His Son, the Lord Jesus Christ. That is the kind of grace I'm going to talk about. Because theologians have another type of grace, they call it common grace. What do I mean by common grace? Or what do they mean by common grace? Common grace means that the sun shines, the scripture said, upon the righteous and the unrighteous. The rain comes and blesses the righteous and the unrighteous. That's common grace. Common grace is that all people enjoy the beauty of God's creation, whether they are believers or not. Common grace is that all people enjoy the blessings of creation, the blessings of life, because of the common grace of God, whether they are believers or not. But the grace of God of which I'm speaking is that grace that is exclusively given to those who belong to His Son Jesus. That grace that is unmerited favor, that you didn't have to do anything for, that was given to you freely and free of charge. Undeserved kindness that God showed toward you and showed toward me. That is the irresistible grace, an inexhaustible grace that I want to talk about. Now, in introducing the subject, I want to tell you something about the God of grace and the grace of God. You say, what's the difference? There is a world of difference between the two. The God of grace, the grace of God. Now, I want you to keep that distinction in your mind as we go through this series of messages. God is infinite. His grace is not. God has no end, but His grace does. God is eternal, but His grace is not. There is a time that is coming upon the world when God's grace will come to an end and judgment will be the order of the day. That day is coming. And that is why we exhorted in the scripture again and again and again and again and again and again. Please receive the grace of God while it is may be found. Today is the day of salvation. Don't harden your heart. Don't get too busy with life and forget and neglect the grace that's available to you. And I want you to listen very carefully as we keep that distinction in mind. The grace of God and the God of grace. In order to understand the God of grace and the grace of God, it will help you live above life's mediocrity. To understand the grace of God and the God of grace, it will help you live above the humdrum of life. I want to tell you something. The grace of God and the knowledge of that grace is the greatest thing that you can remember in the midst of your troubles. It is the greatest thing to remember in the midst of your difficulties. It is the greatest thing that you can remember in the midst of your disease and sickness. It is the greatest thing because it's going to lift you up so high. I know because I practice focusing on the grace of God on a daily basis. And the first time we encounter the God of grace is in the book of Genesis chapter 3. Please turn with me in your Bibles to Genesis chapter 3. And there we're going to encounter the God of grace in the Garden of Eden. Here in the garden, Adam and Eve had the perfect job. I mean, they had the perfect job environment. They had loving and caring co-workers. At least I'm assuming they loved each other. You know, Adam and Eve had to work together. In fact, I remember a lady told me years ago when her husband was retiring, she said, I told my husband, I said, I married you for better, for worse, but not for lunch. Well, Adam and Eve were having lunch every day. And in one of those lunches, they got into trouble. Here's what they were told. They were told by the Lord, everything belongs to you. Everything is yours. Run the whole thing. You are in charge of everything. Only one thing, and that is the tree in the middle of the garden. The fruit of that you do not touch. Everything in the world is theirs, except for that tree and its fruit. Let me just stop here for a minute and warn those of us, all of us, those of us who say that if I only have this or that, I'll be fulfilled. You won't. You can have the whole world, and the one thing you could not have, you want. I mean, that's what's happening here in the garden. I mean, you know, just twitching. They want the one that they were told not to have. So they ate from the tree. But you know what the bottom line is? The bottom line is that Adam and Eve were offended that God told them what to do. They did not like to be told what to do. And if that sounds familiar, write your name down. Here's what Adam and Eve were saying. Adam and Eve were saying, what do you mean we can't eat from this tree? This is my garden, and God said so. I'm in charge here, and God said so. Yes, that's half truth. That's what God said, but that's not all what God said. You see, deception always starts with half-truth. God said you're in charge, but not this tree. You don't touch it. Just as millions of Christians are offended by the fact that God says, I am going to bless you and give you everything, but the tithe belongs to the Lord. Oh, they don't like that one. Beloved friends, I want to tell you, here's really the crux of the problem. God said you eat from this tree and you die. Satan said, you eat from the tree and you're going to live. And you take your pick. I really don't think Eve immediately says, well, I'm going to side with Satan. I really don't think that happened because of the continuous tense there. I won't bore you with the details. I think he kept coming. He kept coming, kept telling her. But I really think Eve came to a point in her life of saying, I'm going to decide for myself. I really am going to decide. I'm going to test this, and I'm going to see how it's going to work. Eve decided to put the fruit under a pragmatic test. I just want to check its nutritional value. We big on that, aren't we? And then she decided to put it under aesthetic value. Would it look nice in the living room? It look nice in the house, you know. Then she decided to put it under an intellectual test. Will I gain experience? Will I gain new insight? Will I become wiser and more careful? Needless to say, of course, that the fruit, as far as Eve was concerned, passed all those tests. Not only that, but she shared the good news with her husband. From that time on, these facets of the one temptation are being repeated on a daily basis with precision, millions of times on a daily basis. The facets, what are they? Number one, God is not good. If He's good, He would not tell me to do something that I don't want to do. He would not tell me not to do something that I want to do. God must not want me to be happy. Facet number two. God may have given us the Bible, but the Bible is at odds with modern science. The Bible is at odds with modern psychology. Therefore, the Bible must be wrong. Facet number three. Unless I can be free to do whatever I want, I cannot be truly fulfilled in life. Mingle those in your mind, mill over them, mix them together, and you're going to find that these are the essence of temptation. Adam and Eve's temptation is precisely the temptation of today. It's not change, it's the same devil. Their disobedience and fall is the true picture of the state of all of humanity without Jesus Christ. Their rebellion is against the Almighty God, their rebellion against the Word of God, their rebellion against the authority of God, their rebellion is against the Word and the command of God. But that's not the whole story. I want to tell you something. Whether these intellectual elites who place themselves above God, like it or not, whether they acknowledge it or not, God owns the universe. And He's going to run His universe any which way He wants. And most times they ain't going to like it. But that's okay with God. You see, God's justice requires that sin must be judged. That's the justice of God. God's justice required that sin must be punished. That is the justice of God. God said to Adam and Eve that refusal to do what God said to do leads to death, and no amounts of excuses are going to help. They're just not going to help. That's the justice of God. See, you have to understand the justice of God before you can understand the grace of God. You really do. Because without understanding the justice of God, grace will be of no consequence to you. Do you know what Adam and Eve's excuse really was? I know what they said. But do you know who really they were blaming for their rebellion and disobedience? Yeah, they were blaming God. God, You gave me this woman. You gave it to me. It's your problem. It's your fault. He goes to Eve, and Eve says, well, it's your fault. You created this creature. Adam said, it's your fault, God. Eve said, it's your fault, God. And you know what? We've been making those same excuses ever since. Well, I'm sure probably some of you by now are saying, now, wait a minute, where is that grace he's going to talk about? He said he's going to talk about grace. Well, that's a good question. See, what I'm doing is I am putting up the screen of sin before I can project grace on it. I am painting the picture of sin before you can see the light of grace. For it is only in the context of sin will you appreciate, understand, be exhilarated by the grace of God. Listen to me carefully, please. Modern day deception of Satan in the world today is to blur sin. To blur sin. See, once he blurs sin, there's no need for grace. Am I right? So if he can get people, if he can get everybody saying, well, there's no such thing as sin. If really sin is not a sin, it's just a mistake. And who doesn't make a mistake? Everybody makes a mistake, you know. Everybody makes a mistake. I mean, you don't need grace. You just keep making mistakes.
8: That's why he likes to blur sin and the consequences of sin and the danger of sin and the enormity of sin and the sinfulness of sin. Watch it. Watch it in the movies. Watch it on television. It is there all the time, blurring sin. If he can deceive people into believing that God is in all of us and therefore each one of us should be guided by his or her own feelings, then there's no need for grace. And then when we get into trouble, of course, we try to make excuses just like Adam and Eve did. But no amount of excuses are going to help in the day of judgment. I want to tell you three very quick things about the God of grace and see how he dealt with sin and rebellion. First, Adam and Eve did not immediately die. That's the first act of grace. Justice said they must die. God's grace came and says, yes, spiritually they will die, but physically I'm going to spare them. That's what the grace of God does. God said, the day you eat from the tree, that day you die. That's justice. But grace comes in and says, I will give you time to repent. Let grace work one more time. And God is going to give them time. Time to do what? Time to believe on the Savior that is coming to the world. You say, how can you get that from Genesis chapter 3 that Jesus is coming into the world? What is it? Actually, in verse 15. I want to tell you something. Today, if you're not a follower of the Lord Jesus Christ and you're still alive, and I'm assuming you are because you're listening to me, you only have one reason why you're still alive, and that is that God may give you another opportunity to hear of the message of the grace of God and believe in Him and turn to Him. That's why you're still alive today. Secondly, the God of grace promised them a Redeemer. Why? To undo Satan's deception. Look at verse 15 of Genesis 3. Here is the first announcement of the gospel of the Lord Jesus Christ. Mark it there in your Bible. Verse 15 of Genesis 3. Adam and Eve at the time did not comprehend all that God is saying about the coming Redeemer, about the coming Savior who's going to be the descendant of Eve. They did not comprehend all that. But they knew enough. They understood enough, and we have several evidence for that. The reason they named their first son Cain, because Cain means, here he is. He must be the Savior that he told us is coming. It took thousands of years before you hear the fulfillment of Genesis 3:15 in the words of Gabriel to Mary. And you shall call him Jesus, because he shall save his people from their sins. God always fulfills his promises, no matter how long it take. Not only that the God of grace did not let them die as they should have, not only that the God of grace gave them the promise of the Redeemer, but thirdly, the God of grace saved our first parents. How? Verse 21 of Genesis 3. We are told that after Adam and Eve believed in God, watch the sequence here. After they believed in God, the Lord made garments of skin, and he clothed them with those garments. And to do that, Adam and Eve had to witness the first slaying of an innocent animal and the first shedding of blood in history of creation. Beloved friends, listen, the very first lesson in grace was that the innocent dies for the guilty. And it was thousands of years later that we can comprehend and understand that it was the perfect, sinless, holy, righteous, innocent Son of God that would have his blood shed on Calvary so that whomsoever comes to him in repentance and faith, believing in him, will be saved. You and I are the guilty sinners, and the innocent was slain. And when he was slain on the cross of Calvary, he gave all those who believed in him all those who follow him a garment of righteousness. And it is that garment of righteousness that makes us acceptable to God the Father. It is that garment of righteousness that makes us justified before God the Father. Not all the good works in the world will ever get you there. Only the righteousness of Jesus Christ imputed on you and on me. Adam and Eve expected to die. Adam and Eve deserved to die. Adam and Eve should have died. But the God of grace, instead, they found life. And God is offering eternal life through His Son even now. Being surprised by the grace of God should be the story of every one who have experienced the grace of God. Being continuously and constantly awed by the grace of God should be the lifestyle of every disciple of Jesus Christ.
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18: I have a preacher friend who has a mean streak. When someone is causing trouble in his church, he calls them into his office and says, "After this meeting, one of us is going to leave. And it's not me." You ever feel that God is like that? And that one day He will say, "I've had it with you"? Actually, it's never going to happen. You've never done anything or said anything that surprised Him. He never ever says, "I had such high hopes for you, and you blew it." He knows it all, and He likes you anyway. Always has. I'm Steve Brown. You think about that. 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
1: With SRN News, I'm Bob Agnew in Washington. The Department of Justice is acknowledging it's removed from its website news releases about criminal cases related to the January 6th uprising at the Capitol. The department says the information about the prosecutions is partisan propaganda. The purge of news releases documenting those criminal charges is the latest step by the administration to change the media narrative that he says is biased against him and Republicans. President Trump said this week the U.S. would be sending an additional 5,000 troops to Poland. That stirred some confusion following weeks of changing rhetoric from the White House about the possibility of reducing, not increasing, the American military presence there. President Trump touting what he calls a major jobs milestone. He says 100% of net job creation since 2025 has been in the private sector.
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3: Interim pastor Flavio Carvalho will take us to the book of Habakkuk today. It's there that we get a sense of what it means to be revived by God as we plead for revival. Revive us, O God, is the title of our message. From there, we'll swap hats and head over to the legal corner as we take a look at the assault on freedom, the Second Amendment, uniquely and specifically. And that's all straight ahead on this edition of Life in Christ. Won't you join us? 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
4: Our journey through Scripture brings us today to the book of Habakkuk. Have you ever wondered what God is doing in a given situation? Have you ever asked, what is going on all around me? If you have, you will identify with the prophet Habakkuk. As his nation crumbled around the year 610 before Christ, Habakkuk went to God for answers. Let us pray. Father, as we open your word, we also open our hearts and minds to receive from you. Holy Spirit, come and guide our thoughts and our study today that we may become more like Christ. We pray in the name of Jesus. Amen. Habakkuk chapter 1, verses 1 through 4. I am Habakkuk the prophet, and this is the message that the Lord gave me. Our Lord, how long must I beg for your help before you listen? How long before you save us from all this violence? Why do you make me watch such terrible injustice? Why do you allow violence, lawlessness, crime, and cruelty to spread everywhere? Laws cannot be enforced. Justice is always the loser. Criminals crowd out honest people and twist the laws around. Here's a man of God bewildered by the crumbling of society all around him. And in his frustration, he cries out to God. I'm impressed here by Habakkuk's honesty with God. He pulls no punches, and God can take it. I also cannot help but notice the similarities between Israel in Habakkuk's time and some of the developments in America today. Habakkuk said, violence, lawlessness, crime, and cruelty are spreading. Laws cannot be enforced. Justice is the loser. Criminals crowd out honest people and twist the laws around. Have you seen some of that happening lately? Right in your backyard? I know I have, and it concerns me. But let's look at Habakkuk's example. After crying out to God, Habakkuk waited on God. That's Habakkuk chapter 2, verses 1 and 2. While standing guard on the watchtower, I waited for the Lord's answer before explaining the reason for my complaint. Then the Lord told me. God answered Habakkuk, and God answers those who call on him and wait for an answer. Calling out to God and waiting on him is the privilege of those who know him. The name of the Lord is a strong tower. The righteous run to it and are at peace. May you find that peace in God today.
5: Wait.

0: God answered Habakkuk because God answers prayer. Habakkuk chapter 2, verses 2 and 3. Then the Lord told me, I will give you my message in the form of a vision. Write it clearly enough to be read at a glance. At the time I have decided, my words will come true. You can trust what I say about the future. It may take a long time, but keep on waiting. It will happen. God told Habakkuk, you're not the only one wondering about the future. So write down my answer to you and share it with others as a message. And here's the message. I've got this. Trust me. At the right time, my words will come true. But until then, keep waiting and keep trusting. This is the message from God to Habakkuk and his generation. This is still the message of the Lord for today's church. God then continued in verse 4, Habakkuk 2:4, I, the Lord, refuse to accept anyone who is proud. Only those who live by faith are acceptable to me. The King James Version, you're familiar with the phrase, same verse, behold the proud, his soul is not upright in him, but the just shall live by his faith. The just shall live by faith. This phrase is so important, it is repeated 3 times in the New Testament. In Romans, where the emphasis is on the just. In Galatians, where the emphasis is on shall live. And in Hebrews, where the emphasis is on by faith. This phrase was also the battle cry of the Reformation in the 16th century. The just shall live by faith. And you're not really living until you're living by faith. Now, how did Habakkuk respond to God's answer? Habakkuk chapter 3, verses 1 and 2. A prayer of Habakkuk the prophet on Sigionoth. O Lord, I have heard your speech and was afraid. O Lord, revive your work in the midst of the years. In the midst of the years, make it known. In wrath, remember mercy. Habakkuk is saying, Lord, I heard you. Now send revival. Habakkuk's prayer for an awakening in society and a revival among God's people was his response to God's message. Friends, let us make Habakkuk's prayer our own. America is in desperate need of an awakening and a revival. The church needs revival. The world needs an awakening. But I suspect the awakening in the world will not come until there is a revival in the church. A friend recently recommended a book to me. The book is called The Calvary Road by Roy Hessian. It's a book about revival, and one of the phrases from it that pricked my heart was when Hessian writes, quote, the world has lost its faith because the church has lost its fire. Oh, how we need our fire back. Habakkuk ends his book with a confession. He says in Habakkuk chapter 3, verses 17 through 19, fig trees may no longer bloom or vineyards produce grapes. Olive trees may be fruitless and harvest time a failure. Sheep pens may be empty and cattle stalls vacant, but I will still celebrate because the Lord God saves me. The Lord gives me strength. He makes my feet as sure as those of a deer, and he helps me stand on mountains. Habakkuk confesses here that come what may, he will still celebrate. He will still rejoice in God because God has a plan and he's executing his good plan of salvation. Habakkuk also celebrates the fact that as we wait and trust in God, he will give us strength. He will make our feet sure, and he will keep us standing. As we come to the close of our time together, let me share with you two final thoughts. First, to you who are listening today but you have not surrendered your life to Christ, yet you feel an uneasiness, the uneasiness of our time, and you know Christ is knocking at the door of your heart. You are experiencing an awakening. Your inner person is being awakened to God. Would you invite Jesus to be your Savior right now? Let me pray with you. Dear Jesus, I hear you knocking at the door of my heart. I acknowledge that I am a sinner and need a Savior. I recognize you as that Savior, the Son of God, the Savior of the world. And I open my life to you today. Come in. I receive you as my Lord and Savior today. In your name I pray. Amen. Friend, if you have prayed that prayer, Jesus has come into your heart. You are a new creation, and you begin a new life today. But let me pray also with those who are listening, who are already Christians, but they recognize a need of revival in their lives. To the Christian who hears the call to revival, would you pray together with me right now? And let's borrow the words of Habakkuk when he said, O Lord, revive your work. O Lord, revive your work. Lord, we pray for revival. We pray for the outpouring of your Holy Spirit. We pray that our churches would be set on fire once again, beginning with each and every one of us individually. We pray in the name of Jesus Christ, our Lord. Amen.
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0: In today's Legal Corner, I want to address my concern for the ongoing attack on the freedom of the American people. America was founded on the principle that all men are created equal and are endowed by their Creator with certain unalienable rights, and among these are life, liberty, and the pursuit of happiness. Life, liberty, the pursuit of happiness. Life and happiness are forever intertwined with liberty, and this principle was forever enshrined in the Bill of Rights. The first 10 amendments to the Constitution, which served as a guarantee to the states and the general population that the federal government would not encroach on the unalienable rights of the people. For 250 years, that wall has held back the federal government, but that wall is under attack. The latest version of this attack comes on the heels of the horrific shooting at the Parkland High School in Florida. We all agree that what happened there was a tragedy. Our prayers are with the families and the community. I take comfort in the fact that this sad incident is generating interest in a new debate about the Second Amendment and the right to bear arms. But if we're going to have this debate, let's make this debate factual and fair. And to make this case, I want to share with you a brief speech by Delegate Nick Freitas in the Virginia House of Delegates on March 2, 2018. Here's Delegate Nick Freitas.
2: So, over the last several days, Mr. Speaker, there's been a lot of discussion about an open and honest debate with respect to school shootings, gun violence, gun control, etc. And an open and honest debate, as I understand it, is one that would rely on data, facts, evidence, analysis, reason, logic, etc., etc. And I'm certainly willing to have that debate. I think if we were going to look seriously at school shootings and gun control, we would analyze things like, why do all mass shootings seem to take place in gun-free zones? Wouldn't it be reasonable to test whether or not the efficacy of gun-free zones have actually achieved what their intended intent is? We'd start to look at most of these shooters come from broken homes. what sort of government policies have actually encouraged broken homes. You can look at left-leaning think tanks like the Brookings Institute that will actually say that some of it can be attributed to various cultural changes that happened in the 60s, to include the abortion industry. You can look at more conservative-leaning organizations that will say that the welfare state contributed significantly to dismantling the family as families became more and more dependent upon the government than they were mothers and fathers in the home raising children. We could look at various status with those areas within the United States and around the world that have strict gun control measures and what their crime rates look like, whether it's Chicago, New York City, Washington, D.C., and others that have incredibly strict gun laws, and yet for some reason it hasn't seemed to stop the gun violence in those particular areas. We can look at the analysis out of 538, which is considered more of a left-of-center data analysis think tank, where you had several analysts now confirm through the data that they were looking at, not just in the United States, but in Canada, Great Britain, and Australia, that they were shocked that the data did not support what they thought gun control measures would actually achieve. We can look at the number of cases within the United States where a gun has been used for self-defense. Estimates range everywhere from 100,000 uses to over close to a million uses within the United States. Now, some organizations and some reporters only want to report on the ones where a gun was used and it actually resulted in the death or maiming of the perpetrator. But if you look at the ones where the gun was used and the mere presence of the firearm actually dissuaded a criminal from committing an act of violence, an act of rape, an act of murder, the number shoots up, it skyrockets. So when people on this side talk about the importance of the Second Amendment, please understand it's not just some base philosophical conviction that we all have. It is rooted in the idea that while we may be a post-Enlightenment society, the vast majority of horrible atrocities that we've seen have happened in those post-Enlightenment societies, has happened as a result of government systematically disarming citizens and claiming themselves to be the sole responsible party for their security, and then turning on those same citizens and punishing them. That's the most egregious cases. But in the individual cases of self-defense, that's why the people on this side of the aisle hold the Second Amendment in such high esteem, because we honestly believe that you have an inherent right to defend yourself. And your ability to defend yourself should not be excluded to your size. Firearms provide someone that is weaker and not as fast the ability to actually defend themselves from a stronger attacker. Some of the other things that we would look at, and some of the things I would hope we would have bipartisan support for, all of us agree that we need to make sure that our students are better protected when they go to schools. One of the things that we would look at is arming certain teachers. Not every teacher, but a teacher that is comfortable with it, is former law enforcement, is former military, that is now in the classroom. Delegate Plum said yesterday that was ridiculous to consider. Why? Is it because the other side of this debate will only accept one quote-unquote solution to this problem, and that is tearing apart or gutting the Second Amendment? And I understand, we're going to mention just a couple of the bills that were done this year, right? Background checks, getting rid of bump stocks. If you're wondering, the other reason why we can't have an honest debate over this one is because, quite frankly, I don't think any of us on this side of the aisle believe you when you say that's all you want to do. It'll be bump stocks, it'll be background checks, then it'll be different kind of background checks that register the guns. Then after that, it'll be we need to ban assault weapons. What's an assault weapon? Something that looks scary. Then after that, it'll be semi-automatic rifles. After that, it'll be semi-automatic handguns. Then it'll be revolvers, shotguns. Because when the policies fail to produce the results you are promising to your constituents, you'll be back with more reasons on why we've got to infringe on Second Amendment rights. The other reason why it's really difficult to have an honest and open debate about this is because of this, members of this body comparing members on this side of the aisle to Nazis. Members on the other side of the aisle saying that when a 24-year-old teacher gets up and says that the whole debate is between the Second Amendment or her life. That's a false dilemma. And quite frankly, one of the ones that I found the most offensive, along with being compared to Nazis, was being compared to segregationists. I just want to remind everyone someone very quickly. It was not our party that supported slavery, that fought women's suffrage, that rounded up tens of thousands of Asian Americans and put them in concentration camps, that supported Jim Crow, that supported segregation, or supported mass resistance. That wasn't our party. That was the Democrat Party. Now, I'm thrilled that Democrats no longer believe that, and I don't believe that a single current member of this body who is a Democrat ever believe those things, but I would really appreciate it if every time you want to make a powerful point, you don't project the sins, the atrocities, and the injustices that the Democratic Party perpetrated on others onto us. So if we want to have an open and honest debate, I am all for that. Let's do that. But it does start with a certain degree of mutual respect. It starts with a certain degree of not assuming that the only reason why we believe in the Second Amendment is because the NRA paid us off. Well, if that's the sort of logic you want to use, why don't you go take a look at how much money the NRA spends and how much money Planned Parenthood spends? Because when I get up here and I talk about abortion, I don't assume that you're all bought and paid for by Planned Parenthood. I don't assume you're horrible people because I disagree with you on a policy position. I assume you have deep convictions and that we can have an argument and a debate about it. But if you're not willing to reciprocate that level of respect, well, don't be surprised when it becomes more difficult to talk about these things. Because there is a lot that we can do, and there is a lot that we need to do to ensure the security of our children and our citizens. But yes, we are going to have a problem with so-called solutions which infringe on people's liberty under the promise the government will provide for their security. Because ultimately, in this last school shooting, we had a perfect example of government being engaged over 30 times and still failing to provide security for those students. Thank you, Mr. Speaker.
1: 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Again, 510-233-3383. And then, of course, if you're writing to us, the address is P.O. Box 6219. That's P.O. Box 6219, Morgan, California. The zip code is 94570. As always, it's a joy spending time with you, learning and growing in God's grace. And until next time, God bless.

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3: Hi, this is Mark Finley with Hope Lives 365. In Daniel chapter 7, we have revealed four beasts, a lion, a bear, a leopard, and a dragon, representing four great kingdoms that would rule the world, and the Bible names them Babylon, Medo-Persia, Greece, and then Rome. It then talks about the breakup of the Roman Empire. But there's something unique about Daniel chapter 7 that is added. There is a little horn power that rises, a religious political power that will usurp God's authority and attempt to change God's law. We find that in Daniel 7, verse 25, where it says, "He shall speak great things against the Most High and think to change times and laws." Here's the message of Daniel 7. 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
13: Are there degrees of salvation? Can we be saved but only by the skin of our teeth, so to speak? And can the fruit of our salvation be consumed by fire as opposed to being of lasting value?

0: Welcome to the Bible Study Hour, a radio and internet broadcast with Dr. James Boyce, preparing you to think and act biblically. The Christians in Corinth were acting much like the culture in which they lived. They were acting as carnal Christians, and part of that worldliness involved choosing which minister they chose to follow. Stay with us now as Dr. Boyce leads us through the Corinthian Christian's state of mind and answers the question, are there really two kinds of Christians?
1: In my Bible, which is the New International Version, there's a very appropriate section heading to 1 Corinthians 3. It's called On Divisions in the Church. It's against divisions. And yet it's a funny thing as I read this chapter that the chapter which is probably the greatest statement in all the Bible against divisions in the Church of Jesus Christ has actually been the cause of at least two more of them. I say that because there are two themes in this chapter that have divided Christians. One is this matter of the carnal Christian, or as this translation has it, the worldly Christian, in the first section of the chapter. And the other is this matter of being saved, yet so as by fire. Both of those passages, there are significant divisions, and some have grown almost into orthodox, or, which may well be the case, heterodox theologies. Now, the chapter as a whole is in four parts. There's this first part that deals with the worldliness of these Corinthian Christians and describes why they were worldly. We want to see what that means. There's a second section beginning in verse 5. It deals with the Christian ministry, and that's very significant because that is really the context in which all of this occurs. Then there's a third section, verse 12 through 17, which has to do with the subject of being saved, yet so is by fire. We want to see what that means. And then finally, verse 18 to the end, there's a conclusion, which is an important one, sort of a wrap-up of this section, and in a certain sense, a wrap-up of everything we've looked at in the book so far. Now, what is this problem with the carnal or the worldly Christian? The real issue is whether there are two types of Christians or not. We know that there's a big difference in the world between those who are not Christians and those who are. One are unregenerate. The others are born again. In Christians, the life of God exists. The question arises, is it possible to speak properly within that second set of people, those who really are born again, of those who are going on with God and who are spiritual, and on the other hand, those who are not going on with God and are carnal? First of all, what can you say on the side of where you're talking about the carnal Christian? Well, one thing you can say quite positively is this, that language here in 1 Corinthians 3 certainly suggests it. Look, verse 1, brothers, he's talking to Christians. Brothers, I couldn't address you as spiritual, but as worldly, mere infants in Christ, are you not acting like mere men? We'd have to say, yes, you're certainly being biblical at that point. Paul certainly does use the word in that context. And moreover, we'd have to acknowledge that there's a certain neatness about that. Because when we look at Christians, we say, well, certainly ones that don't seem to be going on with the Lord. Kind of nice to be able to put them in a certain category and say, well, they're carnal Christians, and what they need to do is get out of their worldliness and begin to get serious about the Lordship of Jesus Christ. On the other hand, I want to criticize what flows out of that position. And what comes out of that position is this, a certain smugness, I think, unintentional perhaps, and a kind of smugness on the one hand which says, well, you can live in a worldly way and still be a Christian, it's okay. Because after all, Paul speaks of carnal Christians. And a smugness on the other hand which says, yes, they're carnal. And of course, if they're carnal, I'm not, I'm spiritual, and therefore I don't have to worry about worldliness in my life. That's what I think are the strengths and the weaknesses of that position. Now you go over to the other side. No, you can't distinguish between Christians in that fashion, because if you're born again, you must be going on with the Lord. You must acknowledge the Lordship of Jesus Christ. Christ is no Savior if Christ is not the Lord. You're a Christian, you're regenerate. It's impossible to think of a regenerate person not going on with the Lord in some fashion. beginning to grow, beginning to hunger and thirst after righteousness. If those things aren't present in your life, you're not saved. You're not saved just because you give mental assent to something. You're saved because you have the life of Christ within, and the life of Christ, because it is the life of Christ, hungers and thirsts after righteousness. And so there must be discipleship. And yet I suppose there is a certain sense in which there can be smugness here too. And the smugness perhaps is along these lines. Here's somebody who makes profession of faith, but who is living in what is apparently a non-Christian way. We can be very superior at that point and say, well, they're just not saved. And in point of fact, they may be, and what they need is Christian fellowship and help and nurture and so forth that they might grow and perhaps enjoy the kind of spiritual advantages that we ourselves have. When you put that in the context of what Paul is saying, this is not all that difficult. What Paul is saying is that these Christians in Corinth were acting like unbelievers. And I ask the question, don't you ever know of Christians who act like unbelievers? Of course you do. Well, they're worldly. They're acting in a carnal way. That doesn't mean that there's a second separate category of Christians. There's Christians acting the way they shouldn't be acting. What they have to do is get out of that. They do have to change. And if they are really born again, they will change. And you say, well, in what way are they acting like unbelievers? Paul spells it out. He says there are different things that they're doing. They have shallow teaching. That is, they think the world's wisdom is great and they don't know any of the deep things of God. And he says they have divisions in the church which grow out of their own pride, and that's bad, and they're acting like the world in that respect, and they are very, very proud of what they know. I would say that that characterizes much of the modern church. You want to talk about the modern church, and I don't mean the modern liberal church, I mean the modern evangelical church. That characterizes much of the modern evangelical church. Shallow doctrinal teaching, divisions based on rivalries among men and parties, and pride in the world's wisdom. And perhaps that's why the church is so weak, that's why the church has been failing to make a stronger impact upon the world. Isn't it proper to say that the evangelical church today is a worldly church? In many, many ways. And yet it is a true church of Jesus Christ, and the kind of things that Paul says in the first chapter of 1 Corinthians can certainly be said about it. It doesn't do any good, you see, to say, well, it's not a true church. What you have to say is, come on, those of you who are really believers, start acting like believers and stop acting like the world. And of course, that's precisely what Paul is writing the letter to get them to do. Now, he goes on in the second section to talk about the Christian ministry. The reason he talks about the ministry, and he's going to do it more in the next chapter, is that part of their worldliness has been seen in their dividing up of loyalties within their church in terms of whether they preferred Paul and his teaching and methods, or Apollos and his teaching and methods, or perhaps Peter, Cephas, for his teaching and his methods. I guess if we looked at what these men taught and did so very clearly, we could say that there were certain differences among them. Paul himself acknowledges certain differences in saying that he came to lay a foundation and Apollos came to build on the foundation. That has something to do with the doctrines that are taught, building foundations as opposed to foundational foundations. But you see, the point Paul is making here when he talks about the Christian ministry is that the ministry is one. First thing he says about ministers is that ministers are servants. Harry Ironside, in his discussion of this passage, says that that alone should rebuke the Corinthians and rebuke anybody today that divides up among loyalties to different teachers or pastors or leaders within the church. He says, imagine a family, a large family that has a lot of servants, and the family's all divided because some of them prefer one servant and others prefer another servant. He said, that's just ludicrous. That's all backwards. And yet that's what happens in the church when men and women line up over against one teacher in favor of another. In the history of the church, there have been various approaches to this matter of ministers and their relationship to congregations. John Stott discusses that very carefully in one of his books called One People. He says, it's gone like this. There is an error on the one side that he terms clericalism. It's where the ministers run the show. It's their church. They do what they want. That has historical roots. Probably grew out of a tendency in the early church to try and pattern the Christian ministry on the Old Testament priestly system. Certainly that's where the Roman Catholic Church got its ideas of the priesthood, because in the Old Testament system, the priests alone had the right to offer the sacrifices. In Catholicism, it was assumed by a carryover that the priests alone had the right to offer the Mass, conceived as a sacrifice. And so the priests took that to themselves, and because they could dispense the Mass, they could dispense salvation, and a whole body of theology grew up to support this kind of clerical approach. Then there have been reactions against that, and the reactions against that have been what John Stott calls anti-clericalism. That is, if the clergy are that bad, or messing things up as they do when they try to take over in a way they shouldn't take over, then the proper thing to do is get rid of the clergy. And so there have been movements in the church that have done that. They've said, we don't want to have ministers. That's not biblical. Ministers get in the way. Ministers are no good. All of us are ministers. Let's get rid of the clergy. And that isn't any good either, because the Bible has established the clergy for certain roles. Well, then people have come along and said, well, if we got to have both, and we have to have clergy and laity, let's at least divide it up. Let's say, look, you've got your job here, and this is your defined role, and you've got your job here, and this is your defined role. You stay off my turf, and I'll stay off your turf, and that's how we'll have harmony in the Church of Jesus Christ. That's dualism. And that's not the biblical pattern either. What is the biblical pattern? Well, Paul says it, verse 5. What, after all, is Apollos? And what is Paul? Only servants through whom you came to believe. That's his emphasis. The ministers in the Church of Jesus Christ are servants. And the role that we sustain to one another is that of servant, even as Jesus Christ himself, who came not to be ministered under, but to serve and to give his life a ransom for many. Now, the second thing he says about the ministry is his unity. It's what I mentioned a moment ago. Servants, yes, but servants for the same end. Here he brings in two interesting images. One is an image of farming. He uses it elsewhere. He says, look, it's true that there are different functions in the ministry. Some are called to do one thing and some another. Some come and plant. I suppose if he had elaborated it, he could have said some come and break up the soil before the planting even is done. Some do those jobs, and then once the planting takes place, there are others who come along and they reap, and some who come along and water, which is what Apollos did. But he says, who is it that makes it grow? Is it Paul who makes the seed grow? No. Is it Apollos who makes the seed grow? No. Apollos can't make it grow any more than I can. Who makes the seed grow? God makes it grow. So, not only are we servants of the church, we are servants of God, and we serve the same purpose, namely, to see a harvest. And we all bring whatever gifts God has given us and whatever assignments that he has assigned to us in order that that might happen. The second image he uses is the image of building. He gets into it briefly in verse 9, sort of a carryover, one image spilling over on another. We are God's fellow workers, you are God's field, comma, he says, God's building, and now he goes on to talk about the building because his mind is off in that direction. He says, you know, when you put up a building, there are architects, there are people who lay foundations, and there are those who build upon that, and he says, well, that's all it is. That's all that happens in the church. Those whom God gives as servants of the church in the ministry simply take those different parts. Now I come to the third section, and this is the second area in this chapter where people have been so divided. Here we're talking about people being saved, and as the old King James Bible said, saved though as by fire. And the question is, can anybody be saved that way? That is, without any good works whatsoever. This is the way that passage has normally been taken. I want to suggest that that's a wrong interpretation of it, but let me explain how it is taken, because many people approach it that way. I was in a discussion a year or so ago with the president of a major seminary out on the West Coast, the president of the seminary on the West Coast. We were talking about regeneration and what it ought to mean, and I think we got into the discussion because we were talking about the lordship of Christ, and I was saying you can't have Christ as Savior unless he's Lord. If you believe in a Christ who is not Lord, you're believing in a false Christ. You can't have salvation without discipleship. And he was opposing that. He was saying that that is salvation by works. You're saying that you're saved by what you do. And in support of his position, namely that you can be saved without showing any smidgen whatsoever of the evidence of the grace of Christ in your life, merely by believing that Jesus is the Savior, he quoted this passage. He said, look, here is Paul talking about the Christian, and he's saying, he does so in emphatic language, that it's possible to spend a whole life building a worldly building and have it all perish in the final judgment, so you don't have a single thing to show for a lifetime of what you pretended was Christian service. You're saved, but so as by fire. You get into heaven by even less than the skin of your teeth. You get in there leaving absolutely everything behind. And I was appalled to have anybody suggest that. I was appalled theologically because regeneration has to mean that you're different. You know, it's true we're justified by grace through faith, but nobody is justified who is not regenerate. Jesus said you must be born again. If you're born again, there must be differences. The very fact that you're born again is a difference, and certain things have to flow from that new life of Christ. Even the thief on the cross, though he was saved at the last extremity, showed a difference in his life. It would be interesting to study what that thief said and point to the evidences of the grace, the fruit of the Spirit there in his life, even in the last few minutes before he died. But I looked at this again, and I said, now, if that theology is right, what is Paul talking about when he talks about a person building on this foundation? In the one case, building something of gold, silver, and precious stones, it's going to last. And the other case, building wood, hay, and stubble, all of which is going to be burned up in the judgment. And then I read it carefully, and I read it in the context of what Paul is saying, and I discovered that Paul is not talking about personal salvation. He's not talking about an individual and good works and all of that. Paul is talking about the Christian ministry. He's not talking about a minister who, for the sake of argument, shows absolutely no evidence of the grace of God in his life. Nobody is saved who doesn't have evidence of the grace of God in his life. He's not talking about that at all. He's talking about a man in the ministry who builds improperly in his responsibility for building the church of Jesus Christ. In other words, who conducts his ministry on a worldly basis. And what's going to be the result of that? The work is not going to last. I say, do you know anybody who builds like that? I don't want to name names, but I can think of many people who do that. They look at the task of ministering the word within the context of a particular church, and they say, oh, this isn't moving fast enough for me. They look at the world that puts such a premium on success and growth, and they say, oh, we've got to see better results than this, faster results than this. So they say, what can we do to get the people in? And so they begin to think of the world's ways of doing it. They say, well, you know, people are interested in concerts today, rock music and such. Let's have concerts in the church. So they give Sunday night over to the concerts, and then they get people for a while that come for concerts and fade away. And then they say, well, that isn't quick enough. Let's do something else. And so they look out to the world and they say, well, let's try this. That seems to work. And so they put on a big show, and it works for a while, but you know, it doesn't last. I've observed churches go downhill that way. Sometimes churches that have been hallmarks of godliness and pillars of theological and spiritual strength in past years, they get somebody in who, well, I would say doesn't quite have it, at least not the way the men that preceded him did. He doesn't know the word well enough to preach it well, and he doesn't know the theology well enough to really communicate it to his people, and so he goes after these other things, the world's methods, and, oh, he maintains a certain level of excitement in this way, but the spiritual content and strength of the church shifts, and the godly fade away, and others come in to take their places, and then pretty soon he goes, and the thing falls off, and they bring somebody else in at a lower level, and within two or three generations of ministers, the church is gone. It doesn't have anything anymore. He's built with wood, hay, and stubble, but it's all been burnt up, you see, in the world. That's what Paul is talking about. And he's saying, look, if you have any responsibility as a minister, as a teacher, as a parent, be careful to build well. You don't have to build in a flashy manner, but you do have to build with solid material. You have to take time to do it. A person can throw up a straw building in a hurry. There it is. And then the big bad wolf comes along and he huffs and puffs and it all blows down. Takes much more time to lay bricks and to do it well. But Paul says that's what you ought to do. You ought to realize that you're not building for 1 year, 2 years, or 6 months, or even 10 years. You're building for eternity. What you're trying to do is build the theology of the Word of God, the dynamic of the gospel, into individuals who are eternal souls. But you don't have to see it right away. You just build it right. You take your time. You teach it carefully. You share it. You lay that brick by brick. Then you allow God to bring the increase in His own time. And God will do that. This is the way I'm convinced that churches have to be built. What's important is not how fast we do it, but whether we do it right. And if we do it right, God does bless it. Over the years, there's growth, and it's solid growth, and the people who are trained and grow within that context go out to influence people far beyond any expectation that you might have had. That's what Paul's talking about, and that's what we want to do. Well, I come to the very end, and this is the conclusion. And Paul brings it back to this matter of divisions again, and to the world's wisdom, and to the unity of the church. It's all wrapped up here in what is really a very brilliant paragraph. And he's saying, look, I leave you with this. Think how foolish these divisions are. First of all, they're based upon the world's way of doing things, and the world's way of doing things is folly in the sight of God. You don't want to be like that, he says. He says you want to follow after God. Look, God catches the wise in their craftiness. He turns the wisdom of the world to self-evident foolishness before everybody. And so these divisions are part of that. He says you don't want to be part of that. And then he says, secondly, when you choose in the church between one man and another man or one thing and another thing, he says, what you're really doing is opting for a part rather than for the whole. Because if Paul is a true minister of Jesus Christ, and if Apollos is a true minister of Jesus Christ, and Peter and whoever else it may be is ministering at that particular time, then they are all yours. The gifts God has given are all yours, and you're richer by having all of them and poorer by merely choosing one. And then, lest we look at that merely on the human, earthly level, he wraps it all up in the Godhead, saying, look then, don't boast about men. Why? Because everything is yours. Whether Paul or Apollos or Cephas or the world or life or death or the present or the future, all are yours. And you are of Christ, and Christ is of God. And there are no greater riches than that, or no greater destiny than that. And there's no greater cure for the kind of divisions that harm our church and discredit our ministry.
0: 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The message you just heard, as well as audio, books, and more from Dr. Boyce and many other Reformed teachers, authors, and speakers, is available at reformedresources.org. That's reformedresources.org. I'm Mark Daniels. The Apostle Paul called himself the servant of Christ, but in his day there really were no servants, only slaves. The Greek word Paul used is better translated as under-rower. That's the slave who occupied the lowest position in the galley of a ship powered by the sweat of men. Join Dr. James Boyce as he examines Paul's evaluation of himself as a minister of Christ. That's next time on the Bible Study Hour, preparing you to think and act.

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5: With SRN News, I'm Bob Agnew in Washington. President Trump confused European leaders this week, announced that indeed the United States would be sending an additional 5,000 troops to Poland. Confused because earlier, the past several weeks, in fact, the White House and the President have been suggesting the U.S. would be drawing down its troop presence in Poland and other parts of Europe by about that same amount. Russia says a Ukrainian drone attack has done a devastation to one of its oil terminals, and that's also led to some loss of life there as that war continues to rage on. On Wall Street, it was another winning session on Friday with the major indexes all doing better, closing out their 8th week of gains, and that's largely because some of the companies that were reporting their profits were doing better than expected. SpaceX has sent its latest rocket into space. It carried a mock load of some of its satellites as a test flight. More on these stories.
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7: 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I'm David Jay, thanking you for joining us today as we listen, learn, and are challenged by God's Word, the Bible. What do you do when heaven feels silent? When you've prayed, believed, even begged, and still nothing changes? When the person you love isn't healed? When the worst actually happens? When it feels like evil is winning? Where is God in all of that? This May, Pastor Jack Hibbs' featured resource is Why Doesn't God Answer My Prayers by Erwin Lutzer. 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
3: Keep us in the valley of pain and sorrow, withdrawing from other believers. But we've really got to be willing to maintain unity by developing and by nurturing one another as we in turn follow Christ. 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
4: For all of us, each and every one of us, if you and I dial down on how bad we've got it, and I ain't got enough money, and my house is too small, or my house is too big, or my kids are too close, or my kids are too far, I'm too tired of being single, I'm too tired of being married. I don't care where you are, if you focus on those things and not the things of God, you will be toting around the spirit of heaviness, and it's in a knot. And when you decide to put on the garment of praise, it begins to push it away, guaranteed. Listen, that's why I haven't said this in 30 years, I'm gonna say it right now. I'm perpetually offended almost every service when people show up for the message and not for the worship. So how does that offend you? Offends me terribly because you're ripping yourself off. As a pastor, that hurts me because you don't even understand the glory and the joy that awaits you if you made worship a priority. Because you know what? Well, man, everything's so rotten. I'll just go and hear the Bible and I'll go home. Bible's one part. Bible's one part. We're to give God an offering. Then he pours the Bible into us. And the offering is this: I don't feel like worshiping, but I'm going to go worship. David's son died, and then David goes to church right after his son died. And they said, he's gone crazy. David's gone crazy. And David said, what are you guys? You guys are crazy. While my son was alive there, I was crying out to God and seeking God for God to heal him. My son's dead. It's over now. Here's the deal. He can't come to me, but I'll go to him. Until then, David said, let's go to the temple. Let's worship God. Man, that's awesome. That's how you're supposed to live. Emotion says, draw the curtains. Look, my husband died, so I'm dead. My wife died, so I'm dead. My parents died, I'm dead. My son's dead, I'm dead. No. Listen. Live life now big and bold with God because you'll go see him. You'll go see her. In the meantime, you get up and go. You'll either put on the garment of heaviness and tie it in a knot, or you'll put on the garment of praise and tie it in a knot. Either way, you're going to be serious about it. And there's a big difference. You have to make that choice. And to do that, I tell you what, to do that is to experience the humility of God, and it blesses you immensely. When somebody says to you, just be strong. Everybody goes through this. Buck up. You can do it. Oh, no. No, true power is when we come before God in humility, meaning I can't do this, but you can, Almighty God. Oh, Lord, lead me through this valley of the shadow of death. Lead me through this valley of pain and sorrow and suffering, or lead me through this valley of making decisions. And then when it comes to maintaining unity with the body of Christ together, look, he says, clothed with humility, that's toward one another, is that we are to be courteous, loving, and caring for one another, and we are to strive, church, listen up, to strive. We are to sweat at maintaining a sense of unity in the church, and that's true for any local church. You know why churches split up and have splits and divisions? Because people are carnal. That's why churches split. Some guy with a big mouth gets a group around him. Another guy with a big mouth gets a group around him, and they all start warring about each other, and the entire church suffers because these two megalomaniacs have ego problems, and they've been unable to become humble before the Lord. That's how things happen. But when a church body is united and loving and Christ is exalted, then you're going to do things according to the Bible. The Bible is going to be speaking to you, and you're going to be seeking God, and he mitigates these things. Remember, Jesus said, I'll build my church and the gates of hell will not prevail.

0: we're supposed to do is to love one another biblically. That's the best of all. Don't love me like Tony Robbins says to love me. Don't love me like Shirley MacLaine said to love me. Or, you know, you're to love me like the way Jesus, and I'm to love you the way Jesus said to love. So when someone says something about you, or you say something about somebody, that breaks unity in the body. And so you tell your friend something. I didn't say anything. I just said this about them on my Facebook page. Or I just tweeted this. Oh, I didn't mean it. Be wise. This world is not wise. Be wise. Be careful. In Ephesians 5:21, it says, and this is a great verse, by the way, this is the marriage verse, right? Ephesians chapter 5. Everybody cringes or gets excited when you go to Ephesians 5, but everybody forgets verse 21. Verse 21 says, submitting to one another in the fear of God. That God is the one that we're to be preeminently submitted to. And so I wrote this in my notes. I hope this translates. I don't know. I'm assuming it's true for you, but if not, entertain me, please. Put up with me. I wrote a note to myself, and it says, when we dress up for a gala event, for example, we dress for the purpose and we dress for the cause. And when we do that, we put on a garment of refinement. Let me explain what I mean. That's not for you to read. That was for me to trigger my thoughts, but I'll share that with you. We live in Southern California. I love living here for a lot of reasons, but one of the best of all is we can go to a 5-star restaurant and dress like a bum. This is Southern California, right? It's so great. It's so great. Well, where are we going? We're going to this event. And it says, dress like California casual. Oh. Now, try that on the back east, and they won't let you in. East Coast. Casual is a suit without a tie. Okay, that's formal for here, right? I mean, people get married here with flip-flops on. But here's the deal. Have you noticed that when you dress a certain way, it affects you? Is it true or is it just me? You and both of us? Okay. Listen, I stand different, I sit different when I'm wearing my board shorts and a t-shirt versus a suit. When I wear a suit, I stand up straighter with a tie. I have to do this to try to catch every air molecule possible to breathe. But you're trying to, it's a suit, and it's like, hi, oh, I'm so glad to be here. How are you? Oh, I'm just having a great time. This is awesome. But it's different. You're just different. And have you noticed when you're dressed up for the event, you hold your coffee cup with your pinky out? It's different. There's certain things that you expect and you don't expect. And then there's the putting on of leisure. And again, I love living here. Putting on the garment of leisure. And you're more like you, I would think, when you're comfortable. And I was speaking last Saturday at an event in Palm Springs, or not Palm Springs, but somewhere out there where it was 107 degrees. And I didn't know that I got caught off guard. I was sitting in this conference and I wasn't supposed to speak for the next day, actually. And then some guy comes up and he says, we'd like to do a radio interview. And I had a t-shirt on. And as I'm going to go do the radio, it's radio, not TV, it's radio. So I got a t-shirt on. I'm okay. But then there were some people who said, are you Jack? I go, yeah. And they go, we've never seen you in a t-shirt. I'm serious. That was the name. That was the word that was said. We've never seen you in a t-shirt. And they're taking pictures. And I felt like, oh, man. But you see what's weird about that? Strange about that? What does that mean? What does that mean? Can we, in a body of believers, right, love on each other if we're black or white? Love on each other if you're short or tall? Whatever you may be. That's God's heart for us to maintain unity. We forgive one another. We extend grace to each other. We encourage one another. We reach out to each other. pulling each other up, whatever it may be. But it's fascinating. And Matthew chapter 23, verse 11. Matthew 23, 11. Jesus said, but he who is greatest among you shall be your servant. Wow. And whoever exalts himself will be humbled. That's not in a good way. Okay, this isn't a negative. In other words, pride comes before a fall, okay? Jesus is saying, if you exalt yourself, you're going to come tumbling down. But he who humbles himself will be exalted. But notice what Jesus said. The greatest among you will be your servant, your slave. This is Christianity. What do you think about that? I think it's absolutely amazing for many reasons. One of them is it's impossible. It's impossible for us to do this in and of ourselves. It would take you and I saying, God, I want to be. Now watch this funny prayer. God, I want. Look, Jesus said, the greatest among you shall be the servant. Isn't that a weird statement? Help me understand this, Jesus. Yes, the greatest among you should be the servant. But isn't the greatest among us an arrogant statement? Not to God. God is saying this. Listen, the person who is willing to follow the divine pattern, the person who is willing to work at having the body united, the person that says, I can't do this, Lord, work your humility in and out of my life, that's what Jesus is saying, that's the greatest person. It's not the person with all the money or the power or the influence. Are you with me? It's the person that is saying, Lord, here I am, use me. And Jesus says, I tell you, that person's great. And here's how their greatness will be displayed. They're going to serve others. Isn't that fun? Think about the beauty of that. Because the Holy Spirit in you desires to do that with you. Very exciting, very encouraging. Luke 22, verse 25. And he said to them, Jesus said to them, the kings of the Gentiles exercise lordship over them, and those who exercise authority over them are called benefactors. But not so among you. On the contrary, he who is greatest among you, let him be as your younger, and he who governs as he who serves. Wow. For who is greater, he who sits at the table or he who serves? Now, what do you think the answer to that is? Who's greater, the one who sits at the table or the one who serves? Now, normally you would say the one who sits at the table. But look what Jesus says. Is it not the one who sits at the table? Yet, I am among you as the one who serves. Is that awesome? Do you get this? That God is saying, I've come to you from heaven, and I've knelt down, I've washed your feet. I made sure that I took loaves of bread and fish to give you. I spoke truth. I spoke life. I raised your dead. I opened the eyes of your blind. This is God. This is the heart of God. Is it strange for me to say that the God of the Bible is a servant-minded God? And yet I must say that because the Bible speaks to us constantly about being like him, among others, in serving one another. Anything good that comes from us is from God. Isn't it a remarkable reality that this transcendent, all-powerful, all-knowing God of ours rolls up his sleeves and washes our feet? Don't you think that that would cause, with you and I, the most amazing humiliation? And then to turn right around and basically say to him, I want to be just like you, Jesus. I want to be just like you, Lord. I don't know how that's going to happen. I don't know where it's going to happen. But I have been so touched by you, Lord. Can you use me to be like you to other people? And Jesus said, that's a great person. Not great because of any attributes of themselves, but great for this reason. It is God in them that is great. And this is the life of the follower of Jesus. And we can't go any further because there's no time. But what is this? Look, are you a follower of Jesus? I'm not going to say a Christian. Are you a follower of Jesus? Raise your hand. You're a follower of Jesus. Okay, then follow him. Okay, and that means when he shows you something, remember, though you can't see him, you're following him. So when you leave here in a moment, understand that if you see something, I believe personally that what's happening is that he's looking out of your eyes to see that something. There's a high probability if you see somebody carrying a Bible walking down the street out here back to their car that's parked in Timbuktu, pull over. It's obvious they're leaving church, and it's obviously that they're going to their car. Give them a ride. That kind of stuff. Just start there. It's really fun. And the more you do it, the more you're going to realize that you're hardly thinking about yourself anymore. You're not number one anymore. And you feel really good about that. Because you've lost your life for the sake of Jesus. It's an awesome way to live. I think America, if they got this down and they decided to follow the Lord, I think pharmacies would go out of business. Amen. There would be a lot less Xanax and Melanta for your stomach, and people wouldn't be panicking. Whoa, what's wrong? Oh, my life! Here, take this, shove this down your mouth. By the way, for those who can't see, I'm holding up the Bible. Take this Bible, put it down your mouth, eat it, okay? And watch what it does. Because the greatest way to live is to forget about you. It's awesome. Father, we thank you, Lord, for the power of your word to heal. Your word tells us that you sent them your word, sent us your word, and healed them of all their destructions. And the greatest destructive force among nations, literally, is not atomic power, it's not nuclear weapons, it's not any of those crazy governments of the world. It's self. And we need to be delivered from self. So, Lord, I just pray that this church would just keep doing what it's doing. Repeating the report of friends visiting this precious body of believers, that these people would just keep doing what they're doing. Loving on one another. Friends, as we pray at this conclusion, heads bowed, eyes closed, please. Maybe today you're here and you're not exactly sure what it's like to be loved like that. So practical, yet so deep and so meaningful. Maybe a moment ago when I mentioned only thinking about you, that rung true to your heart. You said, oh my goodness, that's all I do is think about me. My friend, listen, if that's you, aren't you tired? Honestly, aren't you tired? And aren't you worried all the time? Aren't you just worn to the bone? I'm asking you to pray, whoever you may be right now. And you would be honest enough with God to say, Lord, I'm the one that's tired. I am tired. And I worry, I fret. I constantly think about me. I realized that this morning. And I don't want to live like this anymore. I want to get lost in you, Jesus. I want to have my sins forgiven. I want to become a follower of the Lord Jesus Christ today. If that's you today, heads bowed, eyes closed, if that's you today, would you raise your hand wherever you might be, and I'll just see your hand, and I'll just know that there's someone here to pray for. You can put your hands down. Maybe today you'd pray this prayer. Please just let it fall from your heart, from your lips. Dear God, I know that I've sinned against you. I have been selfish. I have been arrogant. I have been proud and angry. I ask you to change my life, God, like this Bible I'm hearing about. Change me from the inside out. But I confess today Jesus Christ now as my Lord. I bow my allegiance to him. As young as it is adoration and worship of the fact that Jesus Christ died for my sins and rose again from the grave. And I accept that. And I proclaim you as my Lord and Savior today.
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4: I love the book of the month. Pastor Jack, it's Why Doesn't God Answer My Prayers, written by your friend,
0: yes,
4: Erwin Lutzer. It's a great book, isn't it?
0: It is a great book. And just the title alone is going to make it a bestseller.
4: Yeah.
0: Because who cannot relate to this?
4: Right, right, right.
0: Powerful.
4: for someone who's been, you know, praying for a long time and hasn't really seen, you know, an answer that they want, for that matter, how does this book encourage them to keep going?
0: You know, Davey, first of all, just because we pray doesn't mean it's a prayer that should be answered.
4: Yeah.
0: We don't always know how we ought to pray.
4: Right.
0: Scripture makes that very clear. We do know that Jesus said in John 15, verse 7, that if we pray the scriptures, really, if his word abides in us, we can ask God. So just because we pray doesn't mean we're asking the right thing. And Dr. Lutzer will point this out in the book. What we want to do is, when we pray, is to have our will come under the authority of God's will. That's what prayer does.
4: Yeah.
0: Prayer is not a Christmas list. It is the transformation of our will come in alignment with God's will. And this is a great book for people to get that answered. Why isn't the prayer, I've been praying to win the lotto for 30 years, in the lottery, I have not won it yet. Why isn't God answering my prayer? Well, because God loves you, my friend. That's why.
4: That's right.
0: He's not answering your prayer.
4: So if somebody's faith has taken a hit because they, you know, feel like God hasn't answered them, how could this book help rebuild their trust in God?
0: Yeah, it's going to point them to the scriptures. That's where they need to realize, wait a minute, I've been blaming God for not performing for me. Wait, he loves me. Father knows best. In fact, over time, we can all agree, and friend, listen up if that's your question, is over time, we often realize, I'm so glad God did not answer my prayer request. I was off on that. And so getting back into the Word of God, and this book will help you do that, will cause you to trust God again. Because listen, God's trustworthy, period. It's our emotions that got us sideways in this area, not his theology. He's true.
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13: And whatever crushing experiences you go through, whatever loss and sorrow you experience, don't doubt in the dark what you've heard in the light. God is with me. The Lord surrounds me. God's going to bring me through. God's going to do something in this, through this.
14: Hi, I'm Caleb, and welcome to Building Your House with Tim Brown, pastor of Calvary Chapel Fremont. The Bible says that unless the Lord builds the house, they labor in vain who build it. Building Your House is a verse-by-verse study through the Bible. 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
13: The most lost of anybody in America, in a sense. And here comes Jesus. Jesus rescuing those who have been swallowed by sin and death and the grave and devil. This is what Jesus does. And for the church to live in that imagination, have the church live with that anticipation and with that expectation. You know, when the whole Jesus people movement, the whole Jesus movement thing happened in the late 60s, early 70s, man, that catalyzed the whole church in America, if not around the world. It captured our imagination. Because Jesus doesn't do that. Jesus doesn't move like that. People don't respond to Jesus like that. And yes, guess what? Jesus moved like that. People responded to Jesus like that. God did that. And our God is the same yesterday, today, and forever. And He continues to draw people to Himself, bringing upon them contrition, repentance for their sin, sorrow for their sin, and bringing them to the foot of the cross and saying, Lord Jesus, forgive me, renew me, purify me. And so now, I don't know how many people this present movement of God is going to touch. But it's already touched thousands. Can you imagine thousands? And out of that, I can't imagine, but hundreds upon hundreds would go into the ministry. And the ministry in many places had become corrupt. And to have this new infusion of Jesus-filled young men and women coming into the ministry, it's awesome. I'm so thankful for what the Lord is doing. And so my imagination has been sparked up again by what God is doing in Kentucky. Kentucky, it sounds like California, doesn't it? So, well, by the law of phonetic attraction, the Lord will begin to move around here too in that same way. But we're just so thankful for what the Lord is doing. Also, there's a coming day when the things of man yield to the things of God. You'll notice it says there in chapter 26, verse 1, that we have a strong city. We do have a strong city. And the city of man, we're told, will give way to the city of God. Back in chapter 25 and 24, it describes where the walls of the city of man are broken down and where the walls of the city of God are built up. We know that we're waiting for the new Jerusalem to come down from heaven. And in that regard, I want you to turn to the last book in the Bible, Revelation chapter 21. Revelation chapter 21. Also, what I appreciate about what's happening in Kentucky is there have been some top-notch theologians that I respect. They've gone there personally because we hear a lot of wacky stuff, don't we? I hear all kinds of wacky stuff. And they attended, they went into the hall, Jesus touched their lives. And they believe that this is a genuine move of God. There's no sensationalism. There's no one kind of pumping it up. It's a genuine move of God's Spirit. And these men, they're not charismatic. They're not given to emotionalism. They're not given to sensationalism. But their lives were touched in ways they've never been touched before. By attending what God is doing back there. So I appreciate that. But there is a day coming when the things of man yield to the things of God. Kind of that hall there in Kentucky is kind of a microcosm of that. Where I spoke, I don't know if it was on a Sunday morning or when it was, but discipleship is Jesus displacing everything in us where his place should be. I showed you my chair at home. I showed you a picture of my chair. I said, what is that? That's my chair. And when my grandkids get in it, they're in my place. And whatever is in my place needs to be displaced. And so sometimes it's violent, sometimes it's bloody, but they give place to Papa. And so Jesus is coming and he's taking his rightful place. And all the sin, all the rebellion, the disobedience, it's yielding its place to Jesus, and I love that. Revelation 21, verse 1. And then I saw a new heaven and a new earth. This is what chapter 26 of Isaiah is describing. I saw a new heaven and a new earth, for the first heaven and the first earth passed away. There is no longer any sea. And I saw the holy city. Remember, it says, we have a strong city. I saw the holy city, New Jerusalem, coming down out of heaven from God, made ready as a bride adorned for her husband. Verse 9. Then one of the seven angels who had the seven bowls full of the seven last plagues came and he spoke with me and saying, come here and I will show you the wife of the Lamb. Notice that. I will show you the wife of the Lamb. Of the Lamb. Who's the wife of the Lamb? Yeah, you and me, the bride of Christ, the church. And he carried me away in the Spirit to a great and high mountain and showed me the holy city Jerusalem coming down out of heaven from God. I will show you the wife of the Lamb. And he showed me New Jerusalem. Just using the laws of logic, what's the New Jerusalem? No? Part of heaven. It's the wife of Christ. The New Jerusalem is the bride of Jesus. It's not the city we will live in. We are the city. Again, just using the laws of logic, not some kind of mystical theology. Verse 9, come, I'll show you the bride, the wife of the Lamb. And he carried me away in the Spirit, and he showed me the holy city, the New Jerusalem, coming down from God out of heaven. The New Jerusalem is the bride of Christ. The bride of Christ is the New Jerusalem. You are, I am, we together are the New Jerusalem. Verse 11, having the glory of God, her brilliance was like a very costly stone, as a stone of crystal clear jasper. It had a great and high wall with 12 gates, and at the gates 12 angels, and the names were written on them, which are the names of the 12 tribes of the sons of Israel. And then verse 16, the city is laid out as a square, and its length is as great as the width, and he measured the city with a rod, 1,500 miles. Its length and width and height are equal. And so, let's go to the next slide there. The New Jerusalem is a cube, 1,500 miles high, wide, the whole thing. Now, some would say, well, no. The way that the ancients would measure a city, they'd measure all four walls together and then come up with a sum. And so the New Jerusalem isn't 1,500 miles tall and wide. It's 375 miles tall and wide. Either way, I'm impressed. either way, it blows me away. Either way, that stretches my imagination. But notice that it's a cube. What else does a cube remind you of in the Bible? The Holy of Holies. The Temple of Moses, in Solomon's Temple, and then in the Tabernacle of Moses, Solomon's Temple, then in Herod's Temple. The inner part, the Holy of Holies, where the high priest could only go once a year, that place where the Ark of the Covenant was, and he would sprinkle blood once a year, it was a cube in all three of these structures. And God said about the Holy of Holies and the Ark of the Covenant in there with the mercy seat that covered it with the angels, he said, that's where I'll meet with you. That is my throne forever. God had a throne on earth. It was the Ark of the Covenant in the Holy of Holies. If you went with us to Israel a few years ago, to the north of the Dome of the Rock, there's a little cupola, a dome-like structure. It's called the Dome of the Spirits or the Dome of the Tablets. And there are many who believe that the Dome of the Rock is not where the temple stood, but the temple stood north of the Dome of the Rock, and the Dome of the Temple, the Dome of the Tablets, and the Dome of the Spirits. That's where the Ark of the Covenant sat. Fascinating stuff. And so I have a picture of me standing where the Ark of the Covenant was, standing in the ancient Holy of Holies. It was an awesome thing. But here it is. God says, in this cube, it represents the presence of God. You and I, we're the New Jerusalem, either 375 miles cube or 1,500 miles cube. And where does God dwell? In his people, in the Holy of Holies. God will dwell among us for all eternity. This is the strong city that we have. It blows my mind. That staggers the imagination. No five-year-old can come up with that. That comes from God's brain. That's part of God's world. And that's the world that you and I are a part of because of the death and the resurrection of Jesus Christ. God dwells in his church. We are the Holy of Holies. We are the New Jerusalem. The angel said so. I'm going to show you the bride, and he showed me the New Jerusalem. There's nothing else that he showed him. That's it. You and I are the holy cube where the Lord dwells. We're not waiting for a bus, but we're waiting for the New Jerusalem, which in essence will be the full manifestation of us in all the glory of God. Praise the Lord for that. Back to Isaiah 26, there is a coming day of eternal security. We're told there in verse 1, the last phrase, he sets up walls and ramparts for security. I had a real hard time. I even Googled, what's the difference between a wall and a rampart? Even Google didn't know very much about that. They said a rampart is that which a wall is built upon, and a wall is that which a rampart is built upon. But here's the best that I came up with. The rampart is the outer wall, and the wall is the inner wall. Kind of like double security, double protection. We have a strong city. He sets up walls and ramparts for security. And I think that what this passage describes can well be described by Aaron and Olivia DeGracia. So I'm going to ask them to come on up, and they're prepared. I've asked them to share some comments about an experience that they've had. And let's welcome up Aaron and Olivia. God has done amazing things in their lives, and we want to rejoice in it.
15: Probably the first month that she was with us, it was kind of a blur. We had two newborns that we were taking care of at night. We weren't sleeping well. Like I said, we had another foster placement at the time. And we had our other five kids, and it was just kind of chaos. But Pastor Tim kind of said, like, share just that process, how her coming into your home, there was like that compassion, and then it led to affection, and then it led to just that love that you have for her. So if you want to go to the next slide. One of the things I thought of was just kind of like, as she got older, she would smile at us, and she has these beautiful green eyes that just kind of like pierce at you when you look at her. And so she would just smile at me and coo, and she started just kind of like interacting with us and recognizing our faces. And she would cry when other people would hold her, and she would want us. And, you know, that's like, oh, she loves us. Mm-hmm. And then if you want to go to the next slide, just celebrating. Well, the cake is cut out from this picture, but we celebrated her first birthday. So just like hitting those milestones with her, crawling, walking, saying our name. She started saying like her siblings' names and our names. She said dad first, which I was kind of butthurt about, but I was like, okay, maybe it's easier to say. But yeah, so she was hitting all these milestones. And then if you want to go to the next picture, there was a lot of like cool moments where we got to like introduce her to things that we always did as a family. And we always went to the Oakland Zoo since Titus was like 2 years old. That was just like a tradition. I always had like the season passes and we'd go. So we took her, and she loves animals, and that was a cool time. And then if you want to go to the next picture, watching her personality grow, she's just so wild. Like, she puts on these like random things. She just has a very like eccentric personality. She makes funny faces. She makes us laugh all the time. She likes to dress up and run around. Some of the other things that she would do was she kind of like, I don't know if you've ever seen her run, but she's bow-legged. And so she has this like goofy little run, and she would just run towards us with her arms open, and it just run into your arms. And I don't know if you've ever held her. A lot of people here have. She'll just kind of like fall on you. Like, she just melts onto your body when you hold her, and she just like is so squishy. And so that, and then just like her bonds that I would see with our other children. I remember, I don't know how old she was, I want to say maybe like 6 or 8 months, but she was going through like those like sleep regressions and teething, and she was up a lot at night, and we were so tired because our other son was also up at night. And so I remember Nora, who's our at the time she was, I don't know, 6 or something. Yeah. She was like, Mom, can I sleep in her crib with her? And so she slept all night with her in there. It just had her on her chest, and she would pat her. And, you know, obviously we came and gave her a bottle or whatever she needed. But it was just, like, sweet seeing just the bond that they have with each other. And then I'm not sure what the next slide is, but you can go there. Okay, so this is our adoption day. So we adopted her on February 9th, and at this time, she's 2 years old, and it was a super special day. I think leading up to it, you know, we kind of were like, oh, she's been with us so long, like, she's like our daughter already. We feel like she's ours, like, but then, like, a couple weeks before her adoption, she had a croup, and I took her to the hospital, and it was actually the emergency, like, in the middle of the night. She was, like, wheezing, and I was like so scary. So I went in, and when I checked them in at the doctor's, I have to say, like, she's my foster daughter, and I have to refer to her legal name. And so that's kind of like a reminder, oh, she isn't actually like fully mine. And so whenever the judge had said, like, you know, this adoption is finalized, like, she's yours, she's a DeGracia, it was like, oh, she's ours, like, we have her forever, she'll forever be ours. We'll forever be hers. And it's just like a just such a special. You can go to the next slide. It's just a special thing that the Lord does, and kind of how Pastor Tim was talking earlier, just how God works. The verse that I had shared on my picture with her when she was adopted is that, you know, God knew us before, like, the foundations of the world, and he had our days planned out for us, like, each and every one of them. And something Aaron reminded me of is that, you know, 20 years before Violet was even born, there was this homeschooled 10-year-old girl who would read books about George Mueller, and she'd write in her prayer journal that she wanted to open an orphanage, and she wanted to adopt kids, and little did I know that's what this would be. And so that's how God works, you know. He just blows us away. Like, before, like, in the backgrounds of things, he's working and he's moving, and we don't even know what we're making for dinner, and he's like, I got this. Like, 20 years before you were born, I already knew who your family was going to be. You know, I already knew who your parents were going to be. And it's such a trip to me that we get to be her parents. Like, you know, she was born to somebody else, but God chose us, and that's how he works. He's amazing. So this last picture is just a picture of her with her. My mom made her a little shirt that says Degrassi on the back. And that's, she's ours. She's a Degrassia now. And so, do you want to say anything? He's like, you can talk. That's right.
13: Hey, can we go to that previous slide? You know, the Bible says he makes ramparts and walls for security. I don't know which one's the rampart and which one is the wall. So anyway, praise the Lord for that. Praise the Lord that this little girl, this orphan, now has a name that'll never be taken away from her. Forever, she's a Degrassi, which I mean, I guess, does that mean of grace? Oh, that's awesome too. This little girl of grace, praise the Lord for that. Now, here's another interesting thing about this verse, Isaiah 26, verse 1. He sets up walls and ramparts for security. The walls and ramparts are Yeshua. The word security in the Hebrew is the word Yeshua. What's Jesus' Hebrew name? Yeshua. He sets up walls and ramparts, and that's Jesus that surrounds us. That's the Lord who surrounds us. An orphan is someone who's brought to birth and abandoned. But here's what the Lord promises in John 14, 18. I will not leave you as orphans. I will come to you. So he's been walking with his 12. I just didn't think there were thousands that followed around with him. I will not leave you as orphans. Because he had said, I'm going away from you. And that bummed him out. Where are you going? Why can't we come with you? You know, and Jesus said, it's good because I'm going to send the Holy Spirit to you. I'm not going to bring you to birth. I'm not going to raise up something within you. I'm not going to bring to birth something within you and have you get all excited and have your imaginations flare and then leave and you're on your own. I'm not going to do that. I will not leave you as orphans. I will come to you. And I know that many people in the body of Christ, many people who have put their faith in Jesus, do feel like orphans. They feel like the Lord has abandoned me. This isn't going right. This isn't going right. I'm not the homecoming queen. I'm not playing first trumpet. I'm not a dark. All these dreams aren't coming true. But the Lord promises, I will not leave you as orphans. I will come to you. And may you experience the presence, the very real presence of Christ in your life. Here's what Psalm 27:10 says. For my father and my mother have forsaken me, but the Lord will take me up. And what a beauty. Maybe that could be Violet's life verse, you know. For mom and dad have forsaken me, but the Lord has taken me up. And the Lord has taken up each and every one of you who put your faith in Jesus Christ. All of you who've named the name of the Lord, we have a strong city built by someone who'll never, ever abandon us. This is from Psalm 125, verse 2. As the mountains surround Jerusalem, so the Lord surrounds his people from this time forth and forever. And I love this picture of how Violet just surrounded. And that's you in the Spirit. That's the Lord surrounding you. David said, God's hand is on me, it's below me, it's before me, it's behind me, it's all around me. Such knowledge is too wonderful for me. I cannot comprehend it. As the mountains surround Jerusalem, Yahweh surrounds you. Yeshua is your wall and your rampart. You'll never be lost. You'll never be forsaken. And whatever crushing experiences you go through, whatever loss and sorrow you experience, don't doubt in the dark what you've heard in the light. God is with me. The Lord surrounds me. God's going to bring me through. God's going to do something in this, through this. The Lord loves you. And even as Violet has been adopted and brought into the DeGracia family and now bears their name, Jesus died and he rose again and he ascended that you might have eternal security, that you might have that same joy.

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12: With SRN News, I'm Bob Agnew in Washington. Poland's foreign secretary said he appreciates President Trump's decision to deploy an additional 5,000 U.S. troops to his country. That did come as a surprise to him and other European leaders this week. The president is essentially reversing course after several weeks of suggesting the U.S. was about to draw down its troops in that part of the world. A Ukrainian drone attack has caused a fire at a Russian oil terminal. Russia's Astra News outlet reported that drone struck the Cheskaris oil terminal. That's a key site for Russian state-controlled pipelines. President Trump touting what he calls a major jobs milestone. He says since 2025, the only jobs that have been created in this country are in the private sector, while public sector jobs have actually decreased. But he said many of those former public employees have found even better employment in the private sector. This is SRN News.
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3: Which is doing a lot of things to promote community awareness and keep our kids and users safe. You want to hear more about that? We can go to Silicon Valley Insider. But today on 10 Talents, we're going to talk about their faith journey, which is amazing. I'm going to start with saying that Luke describes in 2019 as the year his life changed in a way he did not expect. A series of undeniable life-saving miracles, a personal encounter with Jesus that, in his own words, reordered his ambition, his definition of success, and his understanding of everything. He kept building at that frontier of technology, and that's why he changed. Jen describes herself in a similar manner, devoted wife, mother, transformed follower of Jesus. The way they talk about Haven publicly is not we built a startup, it's that this is a calling. And this is all about why we created 10 Talents. So welcome, Jen, and welcome, Luke. Great to have you on 10 Talents.
4: Thank you.
3: So we dived in deep on what Haven is on a technical level, but let's start off with the calling and let's start off at the beginning. Whatever you two want to share with how this came about, very successful AR developers, gamers, how did this all come about?
4: I can give you a kind of a quick short intro. I'll have to skip some miracles because it was, yeah, it was a miraculous period of time. But in 2018, after God had started stripping me of all these false identities, I call it the breaking to remake. You know, he had to break me to remake me. And the business wasn't doing well. We weren't doing well with our kids. We were partying all the time. Occasionally went to church. And I finally, and my neck, I'd had neck issues. And I was ultimately, I just didn't want to be on the planet anymore. And I decided to take my life. And I've always had a friendship with death. I mean, my whole life, all the skydiving, the sport bike riding, everything we did was that. Actually, when I met Jen, I met her skydiving 25 years ago. I waited till Jen went to New York. And I said 2018, this is actually 2017. And I took a bottle of OxyContin. It was from surgery, so 80 milligrams, and it was an entire bottle, like leftover. 8 Xanax, an 8-ball of cocaine, a bottle of vodka, and half a bottle of morphine pills that were also leftover from various surgeries. And I laid down to die, and I prayed a prayer. I said, "Lord, please don't send me to hell." And a few day or I actually don't remember the time frame. At some point, Jen returns home from New York. And I've lived. Now I can barely move my body. And she pulls me out of bed and she's like, "What did you do?" And ultimately I survived. And I was actually very angry at that moment. I was so angry at God. I cursed him, said horrible things. And a week later, I have this dream on Saturday night. In this dream, I'm standing in a field and there's these flowers everywhere around, 360 degrees of flowers. And I look down and this darkness starts to come up from these flowers. So this amazing, beautiful dream I'm having, I look down and it freaks me out and I wake up. That morning, Jen's like, "Let's go to church, right? We're going to go to church. We need church." We haven't told anybody about my attempt on my life. And we walk in the door and this little pastor gal, she's little, Mexican, awesome. But she says, "Luke,
5: good friends of ours now."
4: Yeah, really good friends now. She goes, "Don't leave. God gave me a vision. I need to share it with you." And so, of course, I tried to leave after service. She literally stops us, brings us into this back room. And she told me, she said, "I had a dream." And she said, "In the dream, you and Jen were standing in a field of flowers." And she said, I won't share exactly the exact terminology, but she said, "And what he wants you to know is the manure you were standing in is the fertilizer he's going to use for generations." And then she said, "And you're done with all that. There was a reason you had the childhood you had, the reason you have the parents you had. Everything was for a reason." And then she doesn't know any of this. And I didn't know what she was even doing.

0: And she puts her hand on my forehead and she said, "In the name of Jesus, spirit of death, leave Luke Ritchie right now." And she just said it just like that. But the weirdest thing happened, I felt stuff move in my brain, and the ability to ideate on suicide. I didn't know this till later. I could not find the desire to die in my brain. And I've had it since I was 7 years old. And that was the first miracle.
1: It's amazing. The first miracle. Yeah. And you just, because I want to make sure I got it right, you two both had not yet consciously accepted Christ.
2: So when we got married in 2002, I was not raised with faith at all. But my parents were like, be good people. They're still married to this day. I've got brothers, very loving family, but they don't know the Lord. But I always just, I now looking back, you can see where the Lord was tapping you. I was 20 when we got married, and Luke had different type of upbringing where they were in church all the time, kind of like a cult area where his dad would raise his hands up for worship on Sunday and then was beating him and his mom that same afternoon with the same hands that were up in worship. So he had a different type of faith, like, ugh, don't want that. But we knew we wanted something different for us and our children. So we did start going to church kind of right out of the gate, really, when our daughter was born in 2002. So we went to church. I would say I accepted Jesus into my heart, but just didn't know him. Our kids went to private Christian school. I went to Bible studies. Like, we'd go to church one to two times a month, but just no relationship. We didn't even know.
1: No relationship with the church or no relationship with Christ?
2: No relationship with Christ. No relationship with the Father. I mean, both and. But more importantly, the Father. We just didn't know what was even possible. We thought it was Christianity, you know, like, we don't want to have this. And it just was, didn't know what worship music was. I mean, we knew what worship music was. We didn't know what worship
0: was.
2: You go to church and it was like, oh gosh, the guitar is a little off. Cute outfit. Wow, the lighting's good. It was just music on a Sunday.
1: Some people criticize that some churches are like a TED Talk and a concert and you're done. So
2: it can be. I mean, you can criticize everything up, down, and in between. But I've been in mega churches that feel a little phony, and I could feel the Holy Spirit through the worship, and tears are coming down my eyes.
1: Well, that's the personal part of it.
2: Yeah, that's what I mean. It was just, we didn't know what we didn't have. And, you know, for us, you can only do that for so long. And like with Luke and I, we skydive, ride sport bikes, adventures, our kids, you know, I mean, like, I was at home with the kids when they were little. I'd go to every single field trip, like all this stuff, but God just wasn't in our lives. We even went to a small group, and a woman said, because we were a blended family, and so she was a blended family and felt like she wanted to teach us things, which is great. But she said, you know, you always want to put your marriage first. You put your marriage first, and that blessing trickles down to your kids. You know, so I'm like 21 years old, and I'm like, that's so true. So true. Put the marriage first. Put the marriage first. Where on that little tree was the Father? You know, he wasn't there. So for us, for us, you know, you can only do that for so long before you start grabbing arms with the world and the enemy starts wreaking havoc. And in 2019, the Lord said, enough, and yanked us out. This put us in, like, wool lifted. Everything was so, so clear. We were thinking, how was that an okay thing to do in any place? You know, it's just like, what? The clarity, it's truly just night and day,
0: One of the really neat things about that is we were actually we were getting a divorce. I think we decided in early March. And on March 10th, he gave me a vision of my sin. And so I literally didn't even know what to do. Like, I clearly hadn't been listening in the church services we sat. And this is March 10th, 2019. I get an all-night vision of every sin in my life, things I didn't even remember, like people I didn't even remember. And I just grieved for 6 days, and we were in the process of getting a divorce. And so we're living separately. And on March 16th, I just started crying out. I was like, Jesus, if you are who you say you are, save me. And I actually now believe that that's the prayer he always answers, save me. And I think he answers it immediately. But I screamed that living in my parents' basement. They were off on a trip. I screamed that for all night. And so I didn't have a voice. I couldn't even say it anymore. And I ultimately woke up. I mean, I'm telling you, I had a born again experience where I woke up. I understood what narcissism was. I understood what manipulation was. I understood that. And I felt released from the shame of all the sin he showed me. And I'm like, I've been born again. And for a period, I very, very clearly heard the Holy Spirit. Like he was sending me to scripture, read this, read this, read this. But I called Jed that morning. I go, gosh, something happened to me last night. Like, you're never going to believe this. I repented and I've been born again. And I go, and if it's 30 more days or 30 more years, it's going to end so well in our marriage. And she goes, something happened to me last night. So we hadn't even talked. And she's on her face before God that night, repenting also. And then he just proceeded to come get our kids, our teenagers who had gone to Christian school, but I'd sat there at the dinner table teaching them why the Bible was just written by man. And so they come back from their Christian school and I'd refute stuff. And I mean, evil. I didn't know. And I thought I was being an intellectual with them. And we had a revival in our family. We had, like we mentioned earlier, my Jewish stepdad came to know the Lord, cousins, aunts, our kids. It was just wild. It was a wild, wild time. And it was exactly 1 year before the date that Washington shut down for COVID. So like we had this like year of where we already had learned to worship as a family and church just wasn't enough. So we're already meeting as a whole family and it just kept growing and growing. And then that's kind of the origin of, so we're wildly sold out. And we've never ever gone a day where we don't remember Egypt for us.
1: That is an amazing testimony for both you and Jen, Luke. I mean, I advocate a lot that it's a personal relationship with Christ in churches, mega churches, worship. Those are all very important aspects of your walk, but you are living examples of what I have discussions with people all the time, that God still does miracles. He still does relate individually to people.
0: Oh, for sure.
1: To call them back to Christ. I mean, we can get into some of the theological aspects. So I was asking you certain things. I think we'll do that offline, but it's just a beautiful story. And so thanks for kicking off the first half of 10 Talents with just your public testimony. And I think it's a really good encouragement for many people, Christians and those not yet Christians, and understanding that, one, as we'll talk about with Haven, these struggles aren't unique. The mm-hmm. Bible says there's nothing new under the sun, and people are people. They struggle with these things all the time, whether it be addiction, whether it be emotional, psychological abuse, whether it's struggles in marriages, but that, as you were alluding to, putting your faith and focus on God as the head of your family, and then next very closely aligned as your marriage, those are two very good aspects of a successful recipe for a good relationship with God and with each other. So you're listening to 10 Talents. I'm your host, Keith Koo. Special guests are Jen and Luke Ricci. They also are the co-founders of Haven, a tech startup, and they have a long, long history in technology, which we'll talk a little bit when we get back. But amazing story. Go to xtalents.com to find out more, and we'll be right back. Welcome back to 10 Talents. I'm your host, Keith Koo. Special guests joining me are Jen and Luke Ricci, who are the co-founders of Haven. Haven is a technology startup that is empowering people to have more community through in-game chat. I know it sounds very technical to some of you, so you'll go to Silicon Valley Insider for the companion show to find out all about Haven and what they're doing. But we're now turning back to, in our first segment, Jen and Luke shared very personal testimony about how they came back to Christ or came to Christ during their marriage and before the pandemic and a lot of things. I don't want to give too much away, but in essence, Luke was struggling with a lot of things, thoughts of self-harm, and actually tried to take his life with a bunch of chemicals, for lack of a better term. And Jen found him, but through that, right before he attempted that, he had called out to God that he didn't want to go to hell. And in that process, something that I say a lot and I wanted to share before I get them back on is that if you've ever come to me and you've ever spoken to me about faith, whether you're a Christian or not yet one, if you're ever thinking about or confused, I always simply say, like, go reach out to Christ, just ask and reveal himself, which is a form mm-hmm. of what Luke did. And so with that, Luke's testimony, playback the first segment, was very powerful. In essence, that's what he did. He cried out to Christ and got his answer. So thanks for sharing. So Anything you want to follow up on there, or should we talk about what, why Haven intersects with your faith?
2: Go ahead. I think dive in.
1: All right. So very briefly, because we're talking about Silicon Valley Insider, talk about the platform, but then how that really intersects with all the things that you care about.
2: I'll give the brief, what is Haven, super brief, and how it ties in, and how, you know, surrender is just so important in our walk, in every single, in our case, it was true surrender of what was already his, and that being our company and our work and what we put our hands to. But Haven is a safety by design, protective chat form within gaming, where we will detect groomers, predators, extortion, et cetera. Also mental health struggle moments of players via sentiment AI, and really put them in community with real people and transform the gaming culture by using AI to cultivate positive behavior. We're going to gamify being fun or encouraging other people. We're going to gamify. You're going to get added points and an added vibe score when you're just a kind person. So that's the holistic Haven approach, which was birthed out of a game that we were working on with our company, Gravity Jack, founded in 2009 on the basis of augmented and virtual reality. We've got patents in the space. I've done hundreds of executions, worked with all kinds of phenomenal clients, Fortune 100s, Department of Defense, Pokemon Go, Barbie, you know, Ford, you name it. I feel like some just amazing opportunities. But when we were born again in 2019, was a moment of, Lord, what do you want us to do? What do you want us to do in this life? When you go from just blind to being able to see, you know, we just wanted more of him, more of him, more of him in every aspect. And we're like, what do you want us to do with our company? And I swear it was almost audible. It wasn't, but boy, mm-hmm. It felt like it in our spirit together. Because we would also, side note, once 2019 happened with us, we'd pray all the time. We shared an office. I mean, I'd spin my chair. Babe, I have a call coming up with a client. I need to pray. Okay, he'd spin his chair. Babe, I have to write this email. Let's pray. And I mean, we was just constant and full secular company. I mean, we would often introduce ourselves without our last name so that they didn't know we were married, because that's what you do in the tech world. but it was, what should we do with our company? And he so sweetly and very clearly said, it was my company. The Lord said this. And we're like, It is your company. It's been your company all along. You know, even though we were serving him and knowing him and walking with him intimately, it's all the pieces in order. And so it was, okay, Father, what do you want? How can we steward this company? And so many miracles, even in that process. And actually, Luke, early on, well, I think we'll jump ahead. So Haven was birthed out of our game. In our game had global chat. It was very important for us to really, as a global body, encourage younger generations to communicate with people cross borders, different countries. You have all these governments fighting, but that doesn't mean we as people need to fight. And that doesn't mean that we shouldn't teach our children and our children's children that. So how can we create a gamified ecosystem of all the players communicating? So you would get enhanced gameplay if you had a buddy in Japan and you're in the US and all over the place. And so we were teaching our creatures in the game, players could teach these creatures their native tongue. So we were doing translation stuff. And so in that process, we were at the Lausanne Congress in Seoul, Korea in 2024 and started working with Wycliffe, who was on board. We got a letter of intent. Yes, they would be willing to use a mobile game for language translation, ultimately leading the translation of scripture in these unreached people groups. So it was phenomenal. But then we started diving into the chat piece and how toxic and how terrible it was. And then how can we be a part of speaking life into these players in chat? And that's when we started learning about the mental health. And Luke actually posted his miracle moment with suicide, started volunteering on the suicide hotline as well. So there's, I don't know, Luke, if you want to touch on that experience there, that process and kind of the awareness of the darkness.
0: Well, one, I wasn't built for the hotline. And when I prayed, Lord, why do you have me doing this? He's like, I never asked you to. I would actually get, sometimes not even be able to leave bed after, you know, working a whole day on it because it was just so crushing, the things you would hear and the amount of people wanting to take their life. But what was interesting is I was number four in the nation for people calling back and saying what this person said helped me. And what was interesting is often I was saying the exact same thing everybody else was saying. And what I learned later was, now sometimes I would actually talk about Jesus and I would get in trouble. Ultimately, I did get booted for not listening to the supervisor, but I was like, I'm going to be obedient to God on this one. Sure. But the long term, what I found out was the other top three were saying the same things also, but they were all believers. And so there are, what God showed us in this is when you speak from a place of truth, because we have the Holy Spirit, I can say the same thing as an unbeliever, but somehow people hear what I said. And so when I tell somebody you have value that you can't calculate, and somebody else tells them that, they actually hear it different. And the numbers just showed that on the suicide, it's a secular suicide hotline. So well, in Haven, what we're doing is actually when we surface events, it is actually critical that the person we surface, and it's, that we're not preaching to these kids, where it's not, it's a secular platform, but all of the NGOs, all of the nonprofits that are connected into our ecosystem are actually faith-based organizations. So that when these people are speaking truth to this kid that's isolated or wanting to take his life or ideating on suicide or whatever it is, they're actually just coming from a place of truth. It's much like what we were talking about. How when we train thing, you know, AIs on Judeo-Christian values, they have a different output. And so that's actually this fundamental core fabric that we don't really talk about. We call it being sheep in wolf's clothing. And like, how do we appear, you know, and really there's no preaching that's going to happen. It's where we just, how do you go love on people? But man, I'm telling you, when I love on somebody, it feels different to them when somebody else loves on somebody.
1: And I think you hit the nail on the head. I think, of course, if everyone is coming from a place of being anchored, in this case, Christ, and you've been through the experience yourself, Luke, I would say I spend 60 hours a week on during pandemic on Clubhouse. This is a very common thing I talk about, social audio, where you don't see people's faces, you see avatars, but you can only intently listen to people. And when you're talking to somebody for hours and hours and hours a day, you get things that your brain will pick up on, which is tonality, intent, authenticity. And so I'm suspecting that you and the three other believers, while yes, you knew Christ and that was at the core, that your ability to speak authentically and your tonality with somebody going through something, as not, even if it's a script, is not sounding scripted, is what becomes really important. I think going back to what Haven's building, so people let their guard down. I talk about it all the time. People say that I'm very different on Silicon Valley Insider than on 10 Talents, and that I'm very polished on Silicon Valley Insider because I come from a corporate background. And then people meet me in person or on stage, like, you're a lot looser. I'm like, yeah, because I know that there's no recording devices or microphones or what have you. So as we're finishing up, what would you like to leave as your message? I mean, we talked about the intersection of your faith, your come to Jesus moment. What do you want to leave people with?
2: I didn't know what I was the one leaving with, but this is just what's getting put on my heart so Luke can go after that. Like, the Lord wants all of us. So if you're sitting, if you're listening to this and you have a tug in your spirit, you know, wanting to know the Lord more, but you're sitting in a pew of church and you realize when we're talking about an intimate relationship with the Father, and there's something in you questioning, do I have an intimate relationship with the Creator, with my Heavenly Father, with Jesus Christ? If you're questioning that, go deeper with Him, because there shouldn't be a question. You know that you know that you know. When you have the Father right there with you every moment of the day, and you can seek and call on Him. So that, just like you had said, Keith, where that prayer Luke saying, calling out, save me. Ask Him with your whole heart, your whole soul, your whole spirit, your whole being, and He will answer. He wants you to go deeper.
1: Sure.
0: I would just add too, the enemy tries to trick us to not approach the throne. Oh, well, you're doing this, or you still enjoy this, or whatever it is. It doesn't matter. That's actually all a lie. Just approach the throne. Approach God. It doesn't matter if you still want, like, and even if you know you're sinning, like, I could not, like, it doesn't matter. Just to keep approaching Him. That's that, actually, the other stuff starts sloughing away over time. It's just get close to Him. Yeah, I loved that, Jen. That was a great one.
1: I agree. Get close to him. 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I'm your host, Keith Koo. 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

0: Welcome to Truth for Life Weekend, where we're beginning a series called A Light in the Darkness. We'll be looking at the dramatic transformations of individuals who encountered Jesus, and we begin with a demon-possessed man. Alistair Begg points out how, before we trusted in Jesus, we had more in common with this man than we might think.
1: Father, we come to you as those who are tempted and tried and sometimes failing, to ask for your help as we study the Bible now. Meet with us, we pray, beyond the voice of a mere man. May we hear from you, the living God, by your Spirit, through your word, the Bible. For we pray in Christ's name. Amen. Well, can I invite you to turn to Mark and the fifth chapter? And as you're turning there, let me say what an important and special day this is for our church family. Each time we send out export models, as we do tonight in a formal and purposeful way, we are reminded of the importance of obeying the command of Jesus to go out into all the world and to make disciples and to teach them everything that he has commanded, to baptize them and to see them established in the truth. And when, as we gather tonight and lay our hands upon this young couple, we will be confronted by the question, what about us in our own streets, in our own offices, within our own sphere of influence and among our friends? If it is of value and if it is significant to take a young couple, uproot them from the security of their lives, financial, relational, church-wide security, and dispatch them into the heart of a very, very alien environment, then if it is significant enough to do that with them, I find myself saying, and what is it that you're doing, Beg, as it relates to the cause and the cost of telling others about Jesus? In 1936, Archbishop William Temple wrote as follows, "It is clear that the church only fulfills its function as the body of Christ if it is constantly thinking how those who are outside can be inside. The preoccupation of the church should be with those outside." Now, we think immediately incorrectly if we think in terms of a building. Temple was not suggesting that the issue was to get people who are outside of the building inside of the building. He was talking about the distinction between being in Christ or outside of Christ. Men and women, by our very natures, do not know Christ, do not love him, bow to his dictates. And the preoccupation of those who do is to be with those who don't, so that those who are presently outside may actually be placed inside of Christ and within the invisible church. Now, I say to you again, if it is worth taking these people, sending them into the Andes Mountains to translate the Bible, then it demands of us to face up to the question in our own lives. Jesus, remember, had to settle the issue for the religion preoccupied Pharisees when they bemoaned the fact — it's actually in Luke as well, just in chapter 4, when they bemoaned the fact that he was attending this event at the home of Levi. And Jesus says to them, "I did not come to call the righteous people, but I came to call sinners to repentance." It's not people who are healthy that go to the doctor. He said it is people who are sick. Now, with this as our focus, we're looking at these first 20 verses of Mark chapter 5. And as I say to you, you will be helped by having your Bible open. Here we have a living, walking, vivid, unanswerable demonstration of the transforming power of Jesus Christ. And I want simply to take the line and follow along with you as we work our way through these 20 verses within the time that we have. They went across the lake to the region of the Gerasenes, and when Jesus got out of the boat, a man with an evil spirit came from the tombs to meet him. Now, Mark gives us immediately in these first 5 or 6 verses a sort of identikit picture of this individual. It's important that the readers understand the condition of this man. He tells us where he lived. He lived in the tombs. He did not live in a normal community. He did not live amongst his family or his friends. He lived isolated from all those relationships. And people who had never seen him may well, according to verse 5, have heard him. Because night and day among the tombs and in the hills, he would cry out and cut himself with stones. He lived in the tombs and he was unrestrainable. That's what verse 3 is all about. No one could bind him anymore, not even with a chain. They tried that in the past. They'd used the usual methodologies to deal with an individual that was as messed up as this man was. He'd often been chained hand and foot. But with his demonic power, he tore the chains apart and broke the irons on his feet. And there was no one who was prepared to go into the graveyard, no one who was prepared to go in among the tombs with any attempt to try and restrain this individual because he was clearly unrestrainable. What lay behind this was something very significant. That's the significance of verse 2. When Jesus got out of the boat, a man with an evil spirit. This man was held in the grip of demonic powers. And these demonic powers had turned in upon this man. And that's the significance of his self-mutilation at the end of verse 5. What kind of individual lives in the tombs, screams in the night, runs around naked, and cuts himself with stones? And what possibility is there for any help to be given to such a man when the normal issues of society and all of the attempts, the isolation plans and the restraining plans have all come to a grinding halt as a result of their inability to contain him? He's utterly alone. He is alienated from his community and, in a realistic sense, alienated from himself. He breaks the bounds in every way of Paul Simon's most peculiar man. Remember him? The most peculiar man. That's what Mrs. Reardon said. She lived upstairs from him. She said he was a most peculiar man. Well, however peculiar that man was, in Paul Simon's song, this man has got him beat. This man defines peculiarity. This man defines isolation. This man defines an individual greatly in need of help. Now, just when we're sitting here saying to ourselves, well, that's quite a picture. I'm glad that I'm not remotely like this man. I have my clothes on. I'm able to reason with things. And no one's had me tied up or need to have me tied up in the last little while. I am not demon-possessed. Well, I would imagine that that would be true of virtually everybody here, although we never know. The Bible does not say that the human condition of men and women is that we are by nature demon-possessed. But the Bible does say, and that's why this man is an illustration in part of the human condition. The Bible does say that men and women by their very nature are ruled by dark and sinister forces. In Ephesians chapter 2, when Paul describes the life of these Ephesian believers in relationship to what they once were, listen to how he describes them. He's describing now what they were outside of Christ, before they had come to know Jesus and to trust in him and to discover his life and his forgiveness and his mercy. And they were not unique because they lived in Ephesus. This description is a description of every man and every woman outside of Christ. As for you, you were dead in your transgressions and sins, in which you used to live, past tense. When you followed the ways of this world, you just went down the same roads as everyone else, just doing the same thing as everyone else, just with the same worldview as everyone else. When you followed the ways of this world and of the ruler of the kingdom of the air, the spirit who is now at work in those who are disobedient, all of us also lived among them at one time. This is the description of being outside of Christ as opposed to being inside of Christ. I don't want to camp on this beyond saying this. If our notion of genuine Christian experience is untaught by the Bible, ungrounded in biblical truth, then it may come out as something like this. I've been a fairly decent fellow for most of my life, and my wife and I have been living here in the Chagrin Valley area for some time. We had some kind of church background in the past, and we've never really done much about it ever since we've been married. Our children have come along, and we've decided now would be a good time to add a little religion in our lives. We've shopped around, we've found a number of places, and although we don't particularly like your preaching, we've found that the children's ministry here is very, very accessible to us, and so we come along. In short, we've been fairly purposeless in relationship to religion, and we've decided that now is the time to get serious about it. Okay. But do you think it would be worth taking that package that you've just described? How do you think it'll sound out in Prague, with the residual impact of atheism ruling a country? And how interested do you think people will be in this story of having discovered purpose and adding a little religion? Well, of course, there would be no reason to go anywhere with that, because it's just something that's an add-on, isn't it? It's not something that's life-changing or absolutely essential. It's just a decision that has been made along the journey. In the same way that somebody could say, you know, I've been very, very lax when it comes to exercise, and I've decided to join a club and do a little running around because I think it would be good for me and it's a good example for my children. All of that is fine. But that's not what the Bible is describing in terms of becoming a Christian. Do you see what it says? Outside of Christ, you are a dead man. Outside of Christ, you are a dead woman. You're an alive, dead person. That's the drama of it. And that you were dead in your transgressions and sins in which you used to live. What? I thought it says you were dead in which you used to live. Yeah. You were the living dead. You are the walking dead outside of Jesus. And you may not be held in the grip of dark demonic forces, but by your very nature, you are in the control of that which is dark and sinister and completely counter to the life and the freedom and the joy that is provided in the Lord Jesus Christ. And the only question is the extent to which that rule and reign of sin has placed its manacles, has dropped the dust of its death down upon our hearts and minds and lives. So I say to you that this man is not actually as far removed from us here as we think. Oh, it is a very distasteful picture, is it not? After all, we have nice places to go home to. We have nice couches on which to sit. We're not running around the graveyard naked at all. No, we're not. But the fact of the matter is, we are outside of Christ, dead in our trespasses. So the message of the gospel is not, why don't you turn over a new leaf, and why don't you get a little purpose in your life, and why don't you shake your leg and get a little religion? The message of the gospel is, you're a dead man, and furthermore, you can't make yourself alive. The message of the gospel is, you're a blind woman, and you can't make yourself see. And that ought to alarm you. Because some of you sit here Sunday after Sunday, and this is how your mind works. When I'm good and ready, I'll get this thing sorted out. But that'll be my decision, and that'll be my time, and that'll be my place. You don't even know what a day will bring. You don't even know if you'll make it to your bed this evening. That's why the Bible always says, if you hear the voice of God, if you feel the prompting of the Spirit of God, you respond to it right there and then, because now is the accepted time, and behold, now is the day of salvation. Now, I say to you again, this man's condition may be vastly different from ours in the sense of his demon possession, but it is not so dramatically different from ours in terms of our nature outside of Christ. It's not very nice, is it? I don't find it particularly nice to say, to look out on my neighbors and my friends and tell them, hey, I don't know where you are, but if you're not in Christ, you're a dead man. That's not the way to gain friends and influence people and build a congregation. So why would you ever say it? Well, the only reason you would say it if you have to say it. Now look at this encounter then that takes place with Jesus. If you've read that wonderful book on the compilation of the Oxford English Dictionary, The Professor and the Madman, then that phrase may come to your mind as you look at what takes place here. Only this is the Savior and the Madman. And it's quite a drama that unfolds. Verse 6, when he saw Jesus from a distance, he ran and fell on his knees in front of him. And then he said to him, verse 7b, swear to God that you won't torture me. Contradictory forces at work in this man's life. On the one hand, compelling him, and on the other hand, repelling him. Jesus, verse 8 tells us, has already called out to the evil spirit to come out of this man. And this has set up this great dialectic in his mind and in the very core of his being. Shouting, verse 7, at the top of his voice, what do you want with me, Jesus, Son of the Most High God? And you've got this dramatic, phenomenal encounter between the light and life and power of Christ and the darkness and the deadness of the power of evil. Jesus, at the end of chapter 4, has established himself as the Lord of nature, hence the calming of the storm. If your Bible is open, you will see that in verse 39 of chapter 4. He said to the winds and the waves, be quiet and be still. And the wind died down and it was completely calm. And now here in chapter 5, he walks into this environment and he establishes himself as the Lord of man and the one who overcomes the power of darkness. Only Jesus can set such a person free. Only Jesus can set such a person free. And when you look at verse 7, it's almost as though this man knew that Christ could set him free, but he was at the same time afraid of what that change would mean. Running and falling on his knees in front of him. And then at the same time saying, what is it that you want with me? Please, I can't stand any more torture. I can't stand, if an encounter with you is to be tortuous in any way, I can't stand that, Jesus. Here I am on my knees before you, but at the same time recoiling from you. That's not so far removed from experience that I've encountered in 30 years of pastoral ministry. Because we fail to understand the grip that sin has on people, that Satan has on people. When we suggest to them or to ourselves that once confronted with their predicament, it will just be obvious for them. It'll just be natural for them to surrender to Christ's rule. But experience tells us that it isn't so obvious, and it apparently isn't so natural. If you have dealt with people who have become increasingly enslaved to sexual sin, increasingly trapped in the choices that they've made in relationship to the substances that they put into their bodies, you will have noticed, as have I, the royal battle that takes place in the psyche, in the soul of that man or that woman, where on the one hand they're saying, Lord Jesus Christ, have mercy on me, but I cannot face the tortuous implications of what it will mean for me to be torn away from that upon which I have developed such a dependence for all these years of my life. Somebody feels the call, the touch of God upon their life, says, come on now, you're a messed up sinner and you need to trust in Christ. But they're living with a woman. And she's attractive to him. And he likes her. And he has grown to depend upon her. He shouldn't be with her. And he comes, as it were, to the knees of Jesus. And he knows that Jesus has something to say to him. But he knows that if he says yes to Jesus, it's going to be no to her. We better not be superficial in the way we deal with our friends and neighbors concerning these things, as if somehow or another, oh, come along now, give yourself a shake. After all, look at this, therefore, come on, let's get this dealt with. No, it's not as easy as that. It's not just as easy as that. Jesus is the one who breaks the power of canceled sin. He's the one who sets the prisoner free. But as Sinclair Ferguson, our good friend, says, no man yields to Jesus easily by nature. Tragically, like Legion, men often hold on to their bondage in evil rather than yield to the pain of transformation by Christ's power and grace. That's a very important phrase. The pain of transformation by Christ's power and grace. You want to say to people, oh, this is easy. There's nothing in this. We make light of where people are coming from. We devalue the very work of Jesus when we seek to represent the gospel in such a superficial way. I have in my mind a man now, successful man, actually fairly well known. And we went to lunch years and years ago now after a very significant Sunday at the high school, in the auditorium in the high school. And when we talked over lunch, this man said to me, I understand exactly what you're saying about Jesus and the claims of Jesus. And I understand at the same time that if I were to respond to the claims of Jesus, it would mean giving up this and this and this. This means far more to me than ever coming to Christ. Therefore, thanks for sharing it with me. And I will put it in my portfolio. I remember his phraseology. I will put it in my portfolio for further consideration. But to the best of my knowledge, he remains in the exact same position today as he was on that day. Why? Because he recognizes that there is pain involved in the transformation brought about by the grace and power of Jesus. Why else would Jesus say, if anybody wants to become my disciple, they should take up their cross every day and say no to themselves and follow me? Why would he say to the rich young ruler who comes and falls on his knees and say, good master, what must I do to have eternal life? And Jesus says, keep the commandments. He said, I kept all the commandments ever since I was small. And so Jesus says, well, why don't you just sell everything you have and give it to the poor and then come and follow me? And the guy goes, I'm not prepared to do that. The issue wasn't the money. The issue was that he wanted both Jesus and his other little god. And Jesus will allow no other gods before him. The man was unprepared for the painful transformation brought about by the grace and power of Jesus. And some of us remain unconverted because you're clever enough to recognize what is involved in bowing your knee to Jesus.
0: 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We'll hear more about how Jesus changes lives next weekend. You know, it's never too early to start talking to your children about the power and grace of Jesus. And so when we come across a book that will help parents or even teachers explain the foundational truths of Christianity, these are books we love putting in people's hands. And right now we're making available a book called How to Teach Kids Theology, Deep Truths for Growing Faith. 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How to Teach Kids Theology offers specific approaches and even provides a template for a lesson plan to guide you in sharing scripture and engaging in discussion that facilitates children grasping the deeper meaning of what they're learning. 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Find out more about the book, How to Teach Kids Theology, when you visit our website at truthforlife.org. I'm Bob Lapine. Thanks for taking time out of your weekend to study the Bible with us. Next weekend, we'll consider the fate of the pigs in today's message and find out what that tells us about Jesus. The Bible teaching of Alistair Begg is furnished by Truth for Life.
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14: For a new time, Bob Agnew in Washington. Some European leaders are scratching their heads after a big reversal this week from the White House. President Trump announcing on Thursday the U.S. will send an additional 5,000 troops to Poland, stirring confusion following weeks of different statements in which it appeared the U.S. was prepared to draw down its troop presence in that part of the world. The new chairman of the Federal Reserve was sworn in on Friday, Kevin Warsh, sworn in at the White House by Supreme Court Justice Clarence Thomas. President Trump is touting what he calls a major jobs milestone. He noted yesterday at that swearing-in ceremony for Warsh that 100% of net new jobs since 2025 have been created in the private sector as his administration seeks to root out unnecessary bureaucracies. Another winning session on Wall Street to end the week, the stock market closing out its eighth straight winning week. Ross Stores, Workday, and Zoom Communications led the way.
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20: Her Bay Area practice focuses on helping her clients to manage their wealth through estate and tax planning, to managing their debt through reconstruction or bankruptcy. And now, it's time for Selwyn's Law.
21: Good day and welcome once again to Selwyn's Law, where we discuss the law in a way that helps consumers and small business owners and communities understand how the law and our financial systems intersect. My name is Selwyn Whitehead, and I'm a California Bar Admitted Attorney, and I'm also a bankruptcy law certified specialist who's been certified by the State Bar of California's Board of Legal Specialization. In addition to my JD and certification as a specialist, I also hold a couple of master's degrees in law. That is to say, I am both a master of the laws of taxation and a master of the laws of intellectual property. Now, because of my education, my training, my experiences, my life's observations, and most importantly, my lifelong interest in business and money and finance, as well as the creation and preservation and transfer of wealth within families and communities, including tribal communities, and the roles that these particular aspects of economics play in the lives of everyday people like you and me, I primarily practice bankruptcy law. However, I also practice some related fields in my overall financial practice, including commercial litigation, debt wealth management, trusts, estates and wills, insurance, real estate, and of course, taxation law. Now, with these areas of law as my reference points, that is to say, as they relate to the personal, the familial, the community, and small business aspects of finance, I've spent the greater part of my now more than 40 years, both before and after getting my license to practice law,

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3: For designing information communication systems for the military while employed by a couple of major international communications firms. As such, I have proudly worked with and lived amongst our brave 100% all voluntary citizens, soldiers, sailors, airmen and women and Marines of all stripes and their families in our sometimes less than patriotic capital market based economic system. This is especially the case after these individuals and their families separate from the service. As such, I also proudly serve veterans of all stripes and in all branches of the military. And again, inasmuch as my dad, who gave back big time to this country via his military service, both on and off the battlefield, for which he received a battlefield commission during the Korean conflict before I was born, and was one of the final test cases of putting black commissioned and non-commissioned officers in charge of white troops that laid those final planks in the foundation that President Eisenhower used to finally fully integrate the Army when I was an infant. And you know, my dad informed me that I too had a duty to give back to my community, to our society as a whole, and even to the universe through some form of service of my own choosing in return for the great gifts and innumerable blessings God had given me and our family. And on top of having a great father committed to help steer me in the right direction as I was preparing to leave his nest, I had the great fortune to both know and spend a lot of time with, and actually became BFF with both my maternal and paternal grandmothers, both of whom survived the four great economic challenges of the 20th century. That is to say, they figured out a way to not only live through, but thrive during the Great Depression, the privations of World War II, and the systemic racism and combination of misogyny and sexism that continues through into our society today, and which still on occasion has perpetrators are stupid enough to put this crap, and that's what it is, before me until I, on no uncertain terms, assist such perpetrators in getting their mess out my face. And as these wonderful women helped raise me and always loved me and shared with me the stories of their grandparents who loved and raised them during the post-Reconstruction Jim Crow South that is making its ugly head rear again today through our current leadership of our government, stories and lessons on survival in an openly hostile environment that has instilled in me the requirements that I believe all women, but especially all black women, must have. And that is to say, the courage to be the masters of our own fate while helping others. And it is out of my great love and respect for these wonderful women who are always with me in spirit, urging me on to do the right thing, along with my late dad, that when the situation is right, through my current chosen form of service, that is to say, practicing and also speaking and writing about the law, I'm sometimes able to at least attempt to vindicate the rights of women and seniors and the disabled who find themselves the targets of, and unfortunately more and more, the victims of some of the most pernicious forms of disabled adult and elder financial abuse that you could ever imagine, that seems to be running rampant in our society today. So again, the purpose of Selwyn's Law, in case you haven't guessed it, is to discuss the law related to your money and your overall finances and what you may need to consider to protect or reclaim or rehabilitate, but hopefully even enhance your or your family's or your small business's financial health, wealth, and money-related well-being, as I understand these concepts in this non-threatening educational forum. And again, because of the very troubling times we are all living through together, times when all the signs are showing that as a direct

0: the result of many of us, we the people who are in charge of this country, who foolishly placed in control of our great nation during the November 2024 election, we placed incompetent and immoral leaders in charge who are executing on their plan to plot a path backwards and retreating from our nearly 250-year traverse along the road towards perfecting our communal goal of creating and keeping a government of the people, for the people, and by the people from perishing from this earth. As such, I'm sometimes compelled to use this wonderful forum, this gift from God, to discuss some of the key societal and public policy issues of the day. However, I must once again ask you to please note that this show doesn't provide any legal advice, nor am I developing an attorney-client relationship with anyone within the sound of my voice. Instead, this show strives strictly to serve as an educational forum for the exchange of information from me to you that might be helpful to you as you begin your search for more detailed information that's tailored to your specific set of facts and circumstances, and hopefully provide you with at least an overall outline of some of the key issues that may help you seek out and find the qualified professional help I sincerely believe you need if you're having a legal issue that in any way intersects with your finances, including your assets, but especially your debt. So today's show, we're going to continue the pause in our series of shows discussing the Federal Reserve to continue the discussion we started a couple of weeks ago concerning the Supreme Court's April 29, 2026 decision in Louisiana versus Callis, wherein by a 3-6 decision, our Supreme Court, for all intents and purposes, flushed 61 years of voting rights protection for blacks, brought on by the Voting Rights Act of 1965. A time in 1965 when I was a very civically engaged 10-year-old know-it-all pain in the butt sixth grader. And the Supreme Court flushed the Voting Rights Act down the toilet when it upheld the court's ruling that Louisiana State Bill SB 8, which required the redrawing of congressional maps to add a persons of color majority district in 2024. As such, because of the Supreme Court's warped view, SB 8, it determined, violated the Equal Protection Clause of the 14th Amendment, the amendment that gave blacks the right to be citizens. I'll just have to throw that in. So I'm extending our discussion of this matter because I've heard from some of you out there in radio and podcast land who neither know of our nation's history in this area or the fact that we were determined to be second, nay, third class citizens in this great society, nor do you have an understanding of the historical context of how the several pieces of civil rights legislation of the 1960s, including the Voting Rights Act of 1965, sought to undo our government-imposed inferior citizenship status. So again, the purpose of this series of shows is to provide some of that historical context, in as much as the powers that be in Washington, D.C. today are trying their damnedest to erase our history in total as they make sure in their minds that little Johnny never has to feel any guilt for his current and ongoing privileged status that was obtained by the multi-century physical and economic exploitations of Black Americans. Yes, we are Americans. And that's just what we're going to do when we come back, continue that discussion. But we're going to take a short break. I'll see you on the other side.
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0: Welcome back as we continue our deep dive into the historical context of Louisiana versus Calais, that ruling, in so much as it, along with the authors of Project 2025, have enlisted the powers that be in Washington, D.C. today, including our Supreme Court, along with many of the leaders of some states that are trying their damnedest to erase our history in total. So last week, I began my dissertation entitled Debt, Freedom, and the Long Shadow of Economic Disempowerment of Black Americans, a chronological story of sharecropping, Reconstruction, and company script. I started by looking at the period of 1865, wherein freedom meets a rigid economic system, wherein by the end of the Civil War, the South lies in ruin. Its railroads and cities are damaged. Its livestock has been depleted. Its banking systems have collapsed. And 3.5 million Black American people emerge from slavery into this devastated economy. You know, freedom is real, or freedom was real, but capital, credit, and land were not made available to these folks. Then we next looked at the late 1860s through the 1870s, where people were funneled into sharecropping built on a very bizarre system. The large plantation estates are subdivided, and contracts for the workers on those subdivisions were overseen in part by the federal authorities, the feds who had won the Civil War with troops there to make sure, to some extent, Blacks, the newly freed Blacks, were treated fairly in their contracts with their former slave owner, who now became their landlords. The first wave of sharecroppers are overwhelmingly formerly enslaved Black people. However, they're soon joined by indigenous whites as the arrangement spread. So family-based sharecropping replaced the whips of slavery with contracts, one-sided contracts, something known as crop liens, and the ledgers that were held by the merchants and the landowners, granting autonomy over the daily rhythm of running these farms to the Blacks while binding the harvest to someone else's balance sheet, generating a system wherein cotton and cane fields may be family tended by the newly freed Black person, but the harvest belonged first to their white creditors, a structural choice that defined the life of Blacks and the relationship with others in the South for decades. Then I took an examination as to how crop liens worked. It, you know, debt became the new chains of lack of emancipation, I'll put it that way. It was basically a trap. Landowners provided the land and often housing, tools, seeds, and animals, and local merchants, sometimes the same landowner, they extended credit for food and supplies while the land was being tended until harvest came. And then at harvest, the sharecroppers pay the owners of the land a large share of the crop, and then the rest had to be paid a substantial, if there was anything less, it had to be paid to the merchant. Sometimes, again, the merchants and the landowners were one and the same. So if there wasn't the value there to pay off the rent, I'll put it that way, for growing the crops and for the supplies that they got from the company stores, the newly freed person had another opportunity to continue to be indebted to their former slaveholders. So credit as such becomes the landowner's new social power over the tenant farmers, the sharecroppers. And again, the ledger replaced the lash and the choice to move from the land and the hope of the newly freed person were wiped away under the burden of debt. So, and then Reconstruction came on the scene. That was where people hoped that the government would engage in and do the things that were necessary to ensure that Blacks were treated fairly. Congress passed the Reconstruction Act. They installed these military districts and they advanced the constitutional change. And it was during this Reconstruction period that the 13th Amendment freed the slaves. The 14th Amendment made Black citizens of the states as well as the federal government. And the 15th Amendment that gave Black men the right to vote. And the goal of these Reconstruction amendments by the Republican Party at the time sought an interracial democracy. However, it was sought amid violence and Southern resistance of the landowning class and even poor whites who did not want Blacks to move ahead of them. Okay, and then after these Reconstruction amendments were passed and Reconstruction Acts were passed, something happened. There was a contested election in 1876. That's when disputed election returns from Florida, Louisiana, and South Carolina threw the election of the next president into a crisis. So there was a special commission appointed that voted 8-7 to award the presidency to Rutherford B. Hayes. And in the ensuing bargain, the Democrats, who were the white, because African-Americans, if they could vote, they became Republicans because of the leadership of President Lincoln and, things that were done to emancipate Blacks. The whites became Democrats. And so in this special commission, they voted 8-7 to award the presidency to President Hayes. Part of that bargain was the Democrats agreed to accept Hayes in exchange for the federal government's agreement to withdraw all of the federal troops that were there basically helping to oversee the rights of the newly freed Blacks. And when this devil's bargain was implemented, that was the end of Reconstruction. So in the aftermath, with the troops gone, white-controlled government consolidated their power, promises to protect Black civil rights, which was part of this bargain, went by the boards, and Jim Crow laws raised segregated public life and disenfranchisement of Black citizens culminated for decades. And it culminated in the Supreme Court decision of 1896, the decision in Plessy versus Ferguson, that cemented the doctrine of the South, separate but equal. Okay, and which in all intents and purposes, I'm quoting from George Wallace, segregation now, segregation always, that ruled every aspect of living in the South. So as the federal protection fell, local creditors, landlords, terror enforcement, they faced few checks. So they just went to town on Black folks in general and a few white folks. And so I tell people, I know people don't read, so I refer you to a couple of movies. The first one I want to refer you to is Sounder. This is a 1972 movie, and it's as a window into what it was like to be a sharecropper in the 1930s, which was when my grandparents were sharecroppers. Now, it's set among Black sharecropping family in Louisiana during the Great Depression. And Sounder portrays the scarcity, the family labor that impedes schooling because the kids had to work, you know, helping bring in the crops, and the police entanglement of the families in general when the father steals food because he didn't have enough food to eat. So it just is an exemplar of what it is that families had to go through down south during the sharecropping situation. But you also need to know, because I'm a fair person, that sharecropping went beyond just poor Blacks or the newly freed Blacks. It also netted poor whites as well and cast them into the same web. From the start, cash poor white farmers joined the system alongside the freed Black people. So by the 1900s into the 1930s, sharecropping and tenancy encompassed vast numbers of white families as well. And they shared the same constraint, high interest advancements, and the need for resources for farming, liens on the crops, dictated prices for both the tools that were needed to manage the farms, as well as the price that was given. Talk about having a stranglehold on a marketplace. It ensnared poor whites as well as the newly freed Blacks who were, by definition, poor. So I always seem to be running out of time, so we're going to have to leave it there for now. But I believe we can conclude this discussion next week. So in closing, as we say here on Selwyn's Law each week, we want to stay on the right side of the law, including understanding the predicate that led to the destruction of the Voting Rights Act by our Supreme Court. However, I also want to say, as we take a moment to celebrate those who gave their last full measure of devotion in defense of our nation this Memorial Day weekend, I say hats off to you and thank you so much for all of the great efforts that you put, including your life on the line, to preserve our nation. And I also will say this, till next time, please take care. Bye for now.
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9: Just because somebody raises their voice doesn't mean they're angry. God raises his voice, not because he's angry, because the people around him are numb. Shout it aloud means tell the truth without trimming it. Expose the wound before it infects the whole body. Name what's broken before it becomes normal to somebody. A true fast is different than the dysfunctional stuff that we accept today as normal.

0: To the Fourth Generation is the radio ministry of Bay Area Maranatha Christian Center with Pastors Tyrone and Alicia Partee. Hi there. Welcome to today's broadcast. We're in Isaiah chapter 58, looking at the first nine verses. A true fast. That's the title of today's program. Join us as we understand what fasting is really all about. Here's Pastor Tyrone with today's broadcast.
1: Shout it aloud. Do not hold back. Raise your voice like a trumpet. Declare to my people their rebellion and to the descendants of Jacob their sins. For day after day they seek me out. They seem eager to know my ways, as if they were a nation that does what is right and has not forsaken the commands of its God. They ask me for just decisions and seem eager for God to come near them. Why have we fasted, they say, and you have not seen it? Why have we humbled ourselves and you've not noticed? Yet on the day of your fasting, you do as you please and exploit all your workers. Your fasting ends in quarreling and strife and in striking each other with wicked fists. You cannot fast as you do today and expect your voice to be heard on high. Is this the kind of fast I've chosen? Only a day for people to humble themselves? Is it only for bowing one's head like a reed or for lying in a sackcloth and ashes? Is that what you call a fast, a day acceptable to the Lord? Is not this the kind of fasting I've chosen? To loose the chains of injustice and untie the cords of the yoke? To set the oppressed free and break every yoke? You see, it says every yoke, every yoke, every yoke. Is it not to share your food with the hungry and to provide the poor wanderer with shelter? When you see the naked, to clothe them and not to turn away from your own flesh and blood? Woo! So somebody shout that one. Then your light will break forth like the dawn and your healing will quickly appear. Then your righteousness will go before you and the glory of the Lord will be your rear guard. Then you will call and the Lord will answer. You will cry for help and he will say, here am I. If you do away with the yoke of oppression, with the pointing finger and malicious talk. Here is the reading of our word this morning. As we ponder this moment on the topic, a simple topic, a true fast. A true fast. We want to walk into this 40 days of fast knowing what a true fast is. A true fast. Isaiah 58 opens not with a command. It's a command. He says, shout it aloud. Do not hold back. Raise your voice like a trumpet. Why? Because today, February 15, 2026, we're living in a trumpet moment. That is not the season for quiet Christianity. It's not the hour for polite preaching. It's not the time for faith that only works inside the sanctuary, but stays silent on the streets. God says, shout it aloud. Not because God is angry. We've got to help somebody in this place to understand the cultural language of God. Just because God says shout loud, that means let me help somebody real quick. Just because somebody raises their voice doesn't mean they're angry. Somebody talk to me. We've got to understand something. God raises his voice, not because he's angry, because the people around him are numb. Sometimes you got to raise your voice because folks say, I hear you, I heard what you said, but they're numb. They're numb. Shout it aloud means tell the truth without trimming it. Expose the wound before it infects the whole body. Name what's broken before it becomes normal to somebody. A true fast is different than the dysfunctional stuff that we accept today as normal. Because a true fast is different than a dysfunctional fast. Because it does not cater to the rules of dysfunction. like we have become accustomed to right now in this country, where lies are okay to tell out loud. It's actually pretty cool, isn't it? That's dysfunction. Isaiah is coming because God is telling him that there is a dysfunctional fast that accepts dysfunction as normal. That is the act of doing something that culminates in no change at all. That's a dysfunctional fast. That's actually a dysfunctional person. They're doing something, but it never results in any change. If you've ever been there, see, I can tap myself and be okay with it and say I was there one time doing stuff dysfunctionally with no change, but expecting change all the time. Somebody please help me, even though I don't want to change because I choose dysfunction as my form of modus operandi. Am I talking to anybody yet? At least I'm talking to myself. I'm okay up here. The text is talking about fasting because the real dysfunction is not in the act of fasting or doing something. The real dysfunction is when fasting becomes an event that results in no change. That's for you and me too. Somebody said, that's for me. Isaiah raises his voice like a trumpet to oppose dysfunctional fasting. So please excuse me. I'm not accepting dysfunction as normal. If you ever come talk to me and tell me your dysfunctional stuff, I'm not going to accept it as normal. I'll tell you either you need to go to a therapist or you need to do something to change and stop blaming somebody else. Lord, help me, somebody. Sometimes you've got to raise your voice. God commanded Isaiah to speak and say, lift your voice like a trumpet. A trumpet sounds because something is coming. And something that is coming is announcing that a change has to happen. That's the purpose of a true fast. It's to transform, to get rid of, to make what is unhealthy healthy again. Anybody want to really get healthy?
2: Yes, sir.
1: Or do you like being unhealthy? I can't answer that second part of that question for you. There's some folks showing up to church hungry, but still unchanged. Some people are going to deny food, but their ego is still getting fed. Some of us are going to skip meals, but still we're going to hold some grudges. We're going to be lifting up hands in worship, but still keeping our fists clenched in bitterness, ready to fight the next person that opposes us. Some of us are going to proclaim forgiveness out loud for ourselves, but withhold forgiveness toward our besties, our close family members, even our friends. Isaiah raised his voice because he recognized dysfunctional behavior in the body of believers were coming to a time of fast. That is, they look spiritual. They sound sincere. They're seeking God daily, but heaven is silent. Why? Because activity without alignment is nothing more than noise. It's not worship. He noticed nothing changed other than the date on the calendar. Isaiah noticed fasting without obedience is nothing more than true performance. So I want to share with you three things on a true fast. Can I do that?
2: Yes, sir.
1: A true fast confronts the flow, F-L-O-W. Before God corrects the fast, what God does is he confronts the flow. You see, there's a difference between a pond and a river. And I don't know about you, but I wanna be in a river. I'm just going to say it out loud just in case you don't get it yet. A pond collects water. But in that pond, eventually the water stops moving. And when the water stops moving, it doesn't stay pure. It simply collects. stagnates, get filled with everything that's been deposited in it. And after a few days, maybe a week, maybe a month, some even a year, once that body of water in the pond that looked beautiful and peaceful, when you first saw it, now all of a sudden begins to smell funny. Can I talk to somebody? Like an aquarium without a filter and cleaning system, the water becomes contaminated with bacteria and all types of feces. You know, they eat in the water, they poop in the water. Lord, talk to me, somebody. Eventually, life can survive long in the water, even if it doesn't flow. But it doesn't mean the water is not contaminated. It's the problem with a pond. Now, on the other hand, there's a river. A river. And in a river, there's a constant flow. A river moves and flushes itself naturally. A river pushes onward and forward because it keeps moving. It stays fresh, life-giving, and clean. It does it naturally because there is a flow. This is why there is a difference between what we would call ritual faith or ritual fasting versus forward faith and forward fasting. A pond is ritual faith and practices in and of itself, whereas a river flows into streams of living waters, always refreshing and replenishing itself. You and I have got to look at our rituals to see if we're in a pond or if we're in a river. If it collects and never flows where it makes a difference in you, you're in a pond. Somebody talk to me. It collects sermons. It collects songs. It collects fasts. It collects moments with God, but nothing ever moves. Please don't feel bad. I've been there. Amen. I'm not going to be pretentious like a whole lot of us are. But I've chosen to be in a river now. In the river, you take what God pours in and you let it flow out. So if he pours in mercy, you let mercy flow out. If he pours in justice and he was right by you, you learn how to be right by others. That's a river. If God showed any compassion to you, you ought to turn to somebody you've been bitter and angry with and haven't been able to forget and show some compassion back. When Isaiah speaks in our text, he's speaking of an uncomfortable truth. He's talking to everybody that belongs to God. The people who we call are the church. That's who the church is. It's not a building. He's speaking to us. And you can become a stagnant church, a stagnant person, like a pond that looks spiritual, but smells of still water that's been collecting everything from its past. Lord, help me, somebody. I'm trying to get this out without hurting myself. Lord, help me. I've been there. There's a difference between a pond and a river. A river is a moving church that doesn't just look alive, but it flows. God tells Isaiah to sound the trumpet because a trumpet isn't about volume, it's about movement. God is saying, my people have become a pond. They're collecting religious activity without releasing righteous action. They're fasting, but nothing is flowing from their fast. They're worshiping, but nobody is being saved, healed, or transformed. They're denying food for themselves for a period of time while still devouring each other most of the time. Isaiah sounds the trumpet because he wants to restore the flow. That's what a true fast does. It restores the flow. God sends Isaiah and he sends this word to call us back to a true fast. Because a true fast doesn't just change your diet. It changes your directional flow. It doesn't just empty your stomach. It frees your soul to forgive and flow forward. A true fast breaks chains and not just habits. A true fast loosens injustice, not just shed calories. A true fast moves you from looking holy to living and being holy. That's a flow. It's a flow. Somebody says a flow. In the Old Testament, there's the Day of Atonement. Some of you have heard of it. But in this Day of Atonement, it was a fast that had a flow. It called for repentance and humility before God. It called for moving us out of the crisis of the nation to divine direction from God. Let me tell you, every time a nation is in crisis, the problem is not it's in crisis. The problem is that we stay in the pond instead of move in the direction that God wants us to move. There's a divine directional flow. So in a merciless environment, we become merciful. You may not catch it anywhere else, but the one place you better catch it is up in here, up in here, up in here. Because if mercy is not up in here, then God's not here. Go slap somebody on that one now. High five. Don't slap them. You slap them in the face. If you get hurt, that's your business. It's your business, all right? We're supposed to be moving from a time, and we're all suffering right now, of grief. We're all mourning. We should be moving from that to we're returning to God. In actuality, a true fast is a spiritual reset. Yeah, God says, hey, I know you've been drifting. I know you've been listening to the world. But I want you to take some time over the next 40 days and listen to me. That was the Day of Atonement. It was a day of healing for every soul that was afflicted. It was a day that for 40 days, it signaled the first day. We're not going to feed our egos over the next 40 days. It was about purification. It wasn't about looking holy. It was about being made whole. And at the center of the Day of Atonement was the discipline of fasting. Fasting is a discipline. Most of our problems today, and I don't care who you are, I don't care what age you are, don't try to fix it. I don't care how old, I don't care how long you've been a Christian. I don't care how much you know. Your biggest problem in life is your lack of discipline. God said, can you hang out with me for 40 days? On the third day, we don't rise, we usually fall. On the third day of the fast, that chocolate that you said you were going to give up, on the third day, I can have a little bit. That lack of discipline. You see, fasting is a true fast moves from the position. You've got to discipline yourself. And it has a purpose. It's to restore the flow God intended for the people of God. I don't like to tell my business, but I don't mind telling it if it's going to free somebody. Started off this year with 2 pills I was taking. Now I'm up to 5. And all it takes is discipline to get rid of all of them. Am I talking to anybody yet? I don't know about you, but my Day of Atonement is coming quick. Come on, somebody talk to me. I want to restore myself to the flow God intended for me. That means I want to get restored. That means I want to get right. I want to get redeemed. I want to get back to what God has intended for my life. That's going to require some discipline. God commands for Isaiah's voice to sound like a trumpet. I saw something, you know, because when I was waiting, I was taking notes and I ran across something. Did you know something in the human body? Blood is designed to flow freely through the veins. When that flow is blocked, the condition is called deep vein thrombosis. I don't know who I'm talking about. I ain't trying to get in your business. A thrombosis is a blood clot. And it forms when blood becomes stagnant, often from immobility, injury, or compression. So what was meant to circulate and sustain life begins to pool and harden. The danger is not the blockage itself, but that the clot can break loose, travel to the lungs, and cause a pulmonary embolism, which can be fatal. The body teaches us that what is not allowed to move, process, and flow will eventually harden, threaten life, and damage what it was meant to serve. A true fast creates a flow because a true fast doesn't let faith sit still. A true fast forces movement. It turns ponds into rivers. It breaks stagnation. It pushes mercy forward. It carries justice downstream. The true fast is not about ritual. It's about flow. God is calling us, his people, to a true fast from still water to living water that flows. I thought about it. I said, God is kind of cool. He believes in the flow. He wants us to flow, flow, flow. Look at your neighbor and say, he just wants us to flow. We know that language, amen? A second thing God revealed to me is a true fast requires something from you. If it doesn't humble you, it won't heal you. Oh, I said it. If it doesn't humble you, it won't heal you. Isaiah pulls the curtain back and lets us hear the conversation between the people and God. In verses 3 and 4, you hear these. Why have we fasted, they say, and you've not seen it? They're talking to God. I don't know. I'm a little scared to talk to God that way, but okay. Why have we humbled ourselves and you've not noticed? Yet on the day of your fasting, this God is coming back. God ain't no punk. He says, yet on the day of your fasting, you do as you please and exploit all your workers. Your fasting ends in quarreling and strife and in striking each other with wicked fists. You cannot fast as you do today and expect your voice to be heard on high. The people say, God, we fasted and you didn't respond. God replies, you fasted, but you never surrendered.
2: Wow.
1: You see, some of us want attention from heaven without submission on earth.
2: Wow.
1: They said, we humbled ourselves. God said, no, you just skip meals. Some of us think that's what fasting is, just skipping a meal. See, fasting is not about you stop eating. It's about what you stop becoming. Fasting is not, God is not impressed with your lack of hunger or your need for hunger. God is only pleased with your humility. Can you surrender in order to be healed? Because fasting has a goal. Fasting's goal is to heal you. It says, God, I want you more. We've got to get to this point in life. And God, I want you more than my appetite. God, I want you more than my pride. God, I want you more than that cheeseburger. God, I want you more than my control. This is not a trend. This is an ordinance that God, this is not a moment. This is a mandate that comes from God. Deny yourself, not because you need to deny yourself, but deny yourself because you want to be clean.
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10: Hi, I'm Mark Finley with Hope Lives 365. In the seventh chapter of the book of Daniel, Daniel sees nations rise. Babylon, Medo-Persia, Greece, Rome. He sees the breakup of the Roman Empire. Then he sees this religio-political power that we can identify with in the, what we'd call the Middle or Dark Ages. But then Daniel's sight turns from earth to heaven, and Daniel says, I watched till thrones were put in place and the Ancient of Days were seated. His garment was white as snow, the hair of his head like pure wool. His throne was a fiery flame, its wheels like a fiery stream. 10,000 times 10,000 stood before him. The court to judgment was seated. The books were opened. God reveals his truth and dominance and sovereignty in his final judgment.
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15: With SRN News, I'm Bob Agnew in Washington. President Trump surprised European allies this week when he said that the U.S. would in fact be sending more troops to Poland, not drawing down the troops like he's been suggesting now for several weeks. That's caused a certain amount of confusion among some of the allies who say it's hard to tell which direction the president will go, but still, Poland welcomed the good news. The president is touting what he calls a major jobs milestone. He says 100% of all the net new jobs since 2025 have been created in the private sector as his administration seeks to root out unnecessary bureaucrats within the federal government. And he spoke at the swearing-in yesterday of Kevin Warsh as the new Federal Reserve Chair at the White House. The president says not only is he cutting excess government waste, but a lot of those workers are finding even better jobs now in private industry. This is SRN News.
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24: The Holocaust was the systematic persecution and murder of 6 million Jews by the Nazi state and collaborators from 1933 to 1945. Nazi Germany created tens of thousands of camps to imprison millions of Jewish men, women, and children. Of the 6 million Jews murdered, 1.5 million were children. This horrific event must be remembered today and every day.
25: Welcome to this special Bless Israel program titled Never Forget, Never Again, brought to you by the International Fellowship of Christians and Jews. Val is a Holocaust survivor who grew up in Lithuania. In the summer of 1940, Hitler's army began its assault on the Russian Empire. The Nazis immediately began to implement their racial laws against the Jewish population, depriving Jews of every basic human right.
23: On August 15, 1941, Val and his family were forced into a ghetto, surrounded by barbed wire and armed sentries.
26: On the 4th of October, the Nazis, the SS, marched into the ghetto. They surrounded our little get the hospital, and they set it on fire. Everybody who tried to escape was shot. So the choice was to burn alive or die in a hail of bullets. The other atrocity took place

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3: Turn from good into evil.
4: By 1944, the remaining Jews from Val's ghetto were herded into cattle wagons and taken into Germany to work as forced laborers, building factories for the production of German Messerschmitt jet fighters.
3: We knew, of course, they had a good idea that our life will be finished before we were liberated. Conditions were so bad that we did not expect to survive. We were very pessimistic. And we made a pledge obliging any survivor to bear witness. You see, we had that fancy idea that once we disclose how evil starts and how evil spreads, it will make a big impression and genocide won't happen again. Well, it was all wishful thinking, actually. I survived. I was one of the few. But it was just too traumatic to relive everything again and to talk about it. So in common with most survivors, I kept silent. It was such a gruesome story, people could not believe it. But I was prompted by my children. They wanted to know, and they were asking difficult questions. Why don't we have grandparents, uncles and family like the other children? And why do you speak with a funny accent? So we decided, when the kids were about 8, 9, we have to tell them what happened to us. But we had a problem. How do you introduce a child to the idea of radical evil? So we had to modify our story to their maturity. So there you are. The long silence was broke, and we began talking about it.
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0: 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At a Holocaust awareness event, President and Global CEO of the Fellowship, Yael Eckstein, shared how the organization is providing food boxes to poor, elderly Holocaust survivors, like Miriam.
1: She was one of the first Jewish people that the Nazis took in Germany. And she was brought to Auschwitz to build the camps with her own hands. And she said, "I was strong, that's why I survived, but I was the only survivor." And she explained to me how for years she lived on one piece of bread, one cup of tea, and worked 15 hours a day in the freezing cold snow, in the burning hot sun, and if you stop for 1 second, you get shot on sight. And she said, as we were walking back to our bunks, the Nazis would line up next to us and they would see our starving bodies, our exhausted minds, and we'd be walking. And they would start throwing loaves of bread at us. They'd be throwing chicken. They'd be throwing meat. And any person who would bend down to pick it up would get shot on sight. And they would sit there laughing. And they would watch their fellow Jews, their fellow workers, their friends, their family get shot because they were so starving for a piece of bread. And she said to me, "When you come with this food box that says on the side, 'Donated with love from Christians in America,' there are no words for the joy it brings to my heart. Finally, the Jewish people are not alone. Finally, there are Christians in America who care about me. Christians in America are sending me this life, this bread, this food, this chicken. That shows me that there is hope for the future. And that's what the Fellowship aims to do."
2: Many Holocaust survivors face serious health issues. Those in need of treatment or medication crisis can sometimes live far from a medical facility. When war or terror attacks take place in areas like Ukraine and throughout Israel, they cannot safely leave their homes. But thanks to Christians and your prayerful and financial support, the Fellowship is able to provide mobile clinics to help poor elderly Holocaust survivors receive the care they need.
3: This mobile clinic allows doctors to reach Holocaust survivors in their homes.
4: 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So we give them the medical care in their home.
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3: 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We make sure Holocaust survivors can still get their medical attention in times of war and in times of peace.
5: During the Holocaust, the Christian saved my life. 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
7: Auschwitz, the site of 1.1 million Jews who were slaughtered, murdered simply for the crime of being Jewish.
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2: The fellowship was founded in 1983 by Rabbi Yekiel Eckstein, fulfilling his vision of building bridges of understanding between Christians and Jews. In his more than three decades of work, Rabbi Eckstein helped millions of needy Jews around the world, and he also encouraged millions of Christians to deepen their bonds with Israel and their biblical Jewish roots. It was in his beloved Holy Land of Israel where Rabbi Yekiel Eckstein passed away on February 6th, 2019.
0: In this rare audio recording, Rabbi Eckstein gives an important perspective on the Holocaust and how all of humanity should declare never forget and never again. Let's listen.
10: The Holocaust is not just a concept. The Holocaust happened at a real point in history to real people. I realize just how close the people are to us, and how the events could, God forbid, as much as we say never again, they could happen again. If Israel's enemies have their way, Jerusalem and the state of Israel would be obliterated and pushed into the sea and destroyed. We dare not let that happen. Not under our watch. Hatred and prejudice are not things that we are born with. Man, through his free choice, he chooses between good and evil. My friends, we are witnessing the rise of anti-Semitism around the world today.
11: The neighbors say, "We will poison you, dirty Jews." They say it openly. terrorist attacks.
12: Police say they were tortured and killed before the final shootout.
11: Time is not on our side. Every Jew who is in need of escaping from the forces of anti-Semitism, today there is an Israel that is the home for every Jew who flees there.
13: This inscription says that Jews should all be stabbed. Jid is a derogatory, negative word for Jew. This is the name that the Nazis called Jews when they put a yellow Star of David. It's the same now.
14: It's very hard to describe for someone in the West.
15: Absolutely.
14: The anti-Semitism that still lives here. Valentina is a mother of five children. And when they went out for one Shabbat in the synagogue, the neighbors, they broke the door, came in, and stole all what they have and left a note, "Dirty Jews, go out." The neighbors told them, "We will poison you, and you will all be dead. We will accomplish Hitler's task." "Hitler lives in our heart," Valentina's neighbor told her. And she's frightened now, so she has to live in fear because they promise her that they will poison her.
11: The nuclear threats, the biological, the chemical threats that Israel is facing are growing. The amassing of missiles, of weapons against Israel has risen tremendously. Joshua said, "Who is for the Lord? Let him come with me." This is the moment of truth. This is the time when we need to take a stand with God and when we need to stand strongly with the state of Israel.
0: The Bible says in the book of Isaiah, chapter 58, verse 7, "Share your food with the hungry. Give shelter to the homeless. 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Many live alone, scared, and unseen, but God sees them. 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
16: Christ commanded us to take care of the needy, and to obey God's word is what we need to be doing. And it's great that we have organizations like the International Fellowship of Christian Jews try to meet those needs, to open the eyes of people that want to help. You have to obey the word, but God gives us a compassion because of who he is. And that's the example that Christ gives us. You know, his whole ministry was about healing and helping and understanding people's needs. And that's what he encourages us to do through his word, is to understand the needy people. The people that are hurting, And to want to help is something that Christ gives us.
2: Did you know that in Isaiah chapter 58, the Lord gives 10 amazing promises to those who take action and help others less fortunate than themselves? Oh, God promises that His favor will shine on you, that your wounds will be healed, that He will always be with you, that He will save you, that He will protect you, that He will answer your prayers, that He will turn darkness into light, that He will guide you, that He will satisfy you with good things. And lastly, the 10th promise, that He will keep you strong and well.
0: Those 10 promises from God in Isaiah chapter 58 are built on being generous to people less fortunate than us. 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That's the word NEVER to 91999.
15: It's just hard to describe being lonely, being unwanted, feeling like no one cares. God wants us to help them. 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I'm grateful that I'm able to help them in a way to where we can bless them. We can show the love of Christ. God will bless those who bless His nation. 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
25: The Lord wants people who are sold out to him, not those who hold out and back out. Pastor Greg Laurie makes it clear.
24: God is looking for men and women who will make a stand in their own homes. People who are willing to step out from the half-hearted, fickle multitudes and be true followers of Jesus Christ. Would you be such a person?
26: This

0: We live in an age of compromise, concession, and appeasement. The culture would have us look the other way in the face of wrongdoing. Just go along to get along. What's that they say? People who don't stand for something will fall for anything. Today on A New Beginning, Pastor Greg Laurie urges us to be courageous in our walk with the Lord. We have the good news that leads to eternal life. We can't keep that hidden. It requires less fear and more faith.
1: You know, it's funny how expressions change with the passing of time, isn't it? Certain expressions are no longer with us unless you're really old. If you use the expression hunky-dory, you're pretty old. Or gee willikers, or that's malarkey, as you spray your hose at people near your house, you're probably an old person. But it's funny how other expressions have somehow stood the test of time that go all the way back to the 50s. Like cool. Cool has stayed with us. We were saying cool back a long time ago, and we still say cool today. And what's funny is hot and cool are interchangeable. They mean the same thing. That's cool. That's hot. It means it's good still. But then there are some expressions that are not as popular. Like in the 60s, we used the word groovy. I don't know if I actually ever used that word, groovy. Then rad, that was big in the 80s. That's rad, right? So if you're saying rad still, you're kind of an old young person. That's what's happening to you, okay? And so then we have newer expressions. That's killer. That's been around for a while. That's sick. And that's bad. Those all are good, by the way. So if it's killer, it's good. If it's bad, it's actually good. If it's sick, maybe it's really good. So the whole script has been flipped. And then there are new ones that we use today. We'll say, you know, that's lit. Or you're goated. You're the goat. Someone said to me the other day, you're goated, Greg. I said, wow, you mean like the greatest of all time? No, you're like an old goat. That's really, that's kind of offensive. So everything sort of flipped around, right? And things that seem like they're saying something is good actually might be bad and vice versa. Well, the Bible talks about people doing that. In Isaiah 5, destruction is certain for those that say evil is good and good is evil, that say dark is light and light is dark, who say bitter is sweet and sweet is bitter. I feel like the script has been flipped and our culture is upside down right now. We're celebrating things that are bad. We are criticizing things that are good. It's all turned around. What's wrong is now trending. And when culture is upside down, hearts are going to be anxious. As an example, 84% of Gen Z kids say they're anxious or stressed regularly. 1 in 3 adults say they lose sleep over their finances. Nearly 70% of Americans say the future makes them afraid. And the top fears that people have today include failure, rejection, loneliness, global conflict, and their health. So I want to look at what Jesus has to say to the person who is afraid. And that person might be you. You might come here to church today filled with fear or anxiety. And this is a story of a man who was afraid, and Jesus came to him. This man's name was Gideon. And Gideon was hiding from his enemy, the Midianites. And in his encounter with Christ, his life was changed. He went from being fearful to being faithful, from hiding to fighting, from panic to purpose. So we're introduced to Gideon in Judges chapter 6, starting in verse 11. Read along with me. The angel of the Lord came and sat beneath the great tree at Ophrah. Gideon, the son of Joash, was threshing wheat at the bottom of a winepress to hide the grain from the Midianites. The angel of the Lord appeared to him and said, "Mighty hero, the Lord is with you." And then Gideon says, "Well, if the Lord is with us, why has all of this happened to us? And where are all the miracles our ancestors told us about? Didn't they say the Lord brought us out of Egypt, and now the Lord has abandoned us and handed us over to the Midianites?" And the Lord said to him, "Go with the strength you have to rescue Israel from the Midianites. I am sending you." Now it's time to go to battle. against the Midianites. He manages to rally 32,000 men. That's pretty good. But the problem is the Midianites had 135,000 men. So he's thinking about how he's going to attack and what he's going to do. And the Lord has another test for him. Let's look at it. Judges 7, verse 2. The Lord said to Gideon, "You have too many warriors with you. If I let all of you fight the Midianites, the Israelites will boast that they did it in their own strength. Therefore, tell the people, whoever is timid or afraid, leave this mountain and go home." And 22,000 went home, and only 10,000 were remaining who were willing to fight. Wow. Why did God want the fearful people to go home? Because fear is contagious. I titled this message, "Jesus and the Man Who is Afraid." And this is obviously for a woman as well, any person who is afraid, young person, old person, any person. And maybe there's something frightening you right now. Let me share some scriptures about fear. You might want to write these verses down. Here's a great one. David said, "The Lord is my light and my salvation. Whom shall I fear? The Lord is the strength of my life. Of whom then shall I be afraid?" That's Psalm 27. God promises in Isaiah 41:10, "Fear not, for I am with you. Don't be dismayed. I'm your God. I will strengthen you. I will help you. I will uphold you with my righteous right hand." Proverbs 3:24, "You can sleep without fear. You need not be afraid of disaster or the plots of wicked men, for the Lord is with you. He protects you." Why should you remember these? Because the next time you're afraid, you need to quote these verses to yourself. Something's scaring you. Something's freaking you out. Remind yourself, "The Lord is my light and my salvation. Of whom then shall I be afraid? The Lord is the strength of my life." Or as scripture says, 1 Timothy, "God has not given us a spirit of fear, but of power and of love and of a sound mind." Use the word of God. Oh man, Gideon loses 2/3 of his army. Now what is he going to do? How is he going to handle this? Now the Lord's going to bring another test. The Lord says, "Okay, you still have too many men." Wait, hello? "I have too many men. I only have 10,000. "Yeah, it's too many. I want you to do one more test." "Okay. So go down to this little spring of water. Tell them, go ahead and drink some water." They were dehydrated, really thirsty. So they went down to this spring, and the Lord says, "I want you to observe these men. And those men that go down to the water and just bury their face in the brook and drink without any concern of any enemy attack or ambush, I don't want you to take them into battle. We'll call them the lopers." But then there's the other group who get down by the brook and they are on one knee and they bring the water to their mouth. We'll call them the cuppers. He says those are the ones because they're drinking, but they're watching. They're alert. So he ends up now with 300 men. 300 men. He had 32,000, now he has 300. Okay, here's the plan. "Okay, Lord, what is it?" "Okay, you're going to take a torch, fire, and then you're going to take a trumpet. So light the torch, put a clay pot around it, and run down the hill and say, 'For the Lord and for Gideon,' smash the clay pot, and then blow your trumpet." "Yeah, okay, where do the swords come in?" "No swords. Shields, no. Just run down the hill, crack your little pot, blow your little trumpet, and yell, 'For the Lord and for Gideon.'" That's the plan. Okay. And as you know, the Bible says, and all the Israelites were murdered that day. It doesn't say that. What happens is the Israelites obey God. They run down the hill, do the craziest thing you've ever heard. It's about as crazy as marching around Jericho, maybe a little crazier. And the Midianites see these flames and they hear these trumpets. They think they're being attacked from all sides. They get disoriented, start attacking each other, and they kill themselves. And by the time the Israelites arrive, all of their enemy are dead. So God got the glory for that. This is crazy. This would be like a little league team beating the LA Dodgers. How does something like this even happen? Well, God did it.
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3: 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My big sister had given her heart to Christ and dragged me to Calvary Chapel in Costa Mesa, California, to the youth service, where a young you said, "Leave your pride in your seat and come to Jesus." Praise God, I did. Thank you, Pastor Greg.
2: How have these studies in God's Word touched your life? 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Call 1-866-871-1144. That's 866-871-1144.
0: Well, today, Pastor Greg is offering important insights on how to be courageous as we follow the story of Gideon and his army.
1: Why did the Lord purge this army? Because he didn't want any half-hearted people. And the problem is there's a lot of half-hearted people in the church today. And what's half-hearted? It's kind of like, I'm kind of in, I'm kind of out. I'll go to church this Sunday. Maybe I won't next Sunday. Maybe I won't for a whole month. Then I'll come in and go, you know, just half-hearted. I'll read the Bible. Maybe I won't read the Bible. I'll obey God here. Maybe I won't obey God here. I'll do this. I won't, you know, and you just sort of go through life doing it without a complete commitment. And God is looking for people that are totally committed. God can do more with 300 committed people than he can do with 10,000 half-hearted followers. Which one are you? Are you a half-hearted person or are you a committed believer? English evangelist John Wesley once said, and I quote, "Give me 100 men who love God with all of their hearts and fear nothing but sin, and I will move the world," end quote. There's more than 100 here. If I could find 100 men, 100 women, 200 in total, maybe 150 of each, we could see our whole county, our state, our nation changed, who love God with all of their hearts and fear nothing but sin. God is looking for men and women who will blow the trumpet, so to speak. Men and women that will make a stand in their own homes. People who are willing to step out from the half-hearted, fickle multitudes and be true followers of Jesus Christ. Would you be such a person? Because if you will, God will use you to change your world. Because God can turn zeros into heroes. He can turn fear into faith. He can turn hiding into fighting. And he can turn panic into purpose. So let me close now and shift gears a little bit. When I was a brand new Christian, I remember everything was so new to me. In fact, it was so new to me, it was sort of alien to me. And let me explain. I came from an alcoholic home. My mom was married and divorced 7 times. And I never was told I was loved. I was never hugged. And so I go to church, Calvary Chapel, experiencing the Jesus movement. And there's all these people, "I love you, brother, praise the Lord." And it was a little too much for me. It was. Why? Because I was a broken person. I was a person who had kind of been chewed up and spit out. And I was very cynical and I was very hard. I developed these skills, if you want to call them that, to survive. And now I come into this environment of real Christianity. And I remember I was invited over to a house where a bunch of Christians were gathering and they're eating and singing and praying and quoting scriptures. And I'm like, I don't know if I could do this. I knew it was right. I wanted to do it, but I thought, I don't know if this is going to work for me. I'm just too cynical about these things. And literally, I was thinking of walking out the door. I like it. It's good. But I don't know if I'm going to be the best Christian out there. I'm not the Christian type. They need to find someone else. And I was thinking of walking out the door, and I remember I saw a sign over the doorway in the kitchen. And it was a statement of Jesus that said, "Be not afraid, only believe." And that really spoke to me. I thought, wow, that's it. Because I have all these questions. If you can answer this question or that question, be not afraid, only believe. And I made a choice to believe. And I didn't walk out that door. And that was the best decision I ever made, next to coming to Christ. You have questions. You say, if you could answer this question, preacher, I would become a Christian. Would you? I suggest to you that if you become a follower of Jesus, most of your questions will be answered. Maybe not all of them, but most of them will be. But you must believe. With as much faith as you can muster, just believe and say, all right, I'm taking this step forward. I'm going to do this. Now I'm going to take the next step forward. And that's what we all need to do. God came to Gideon in a way he could understand, and God will come to you in the same way, wherever you are in life. Maybe you're at the beginning of life and you're young and you're looking forward. Maybe you're at the middle of life. Maybe you're at toward the end of life and you're looking back, but Jesus is with you wherever you are, and he's ready to enter your world and change your life. Don't be afraid, only believe. Jesus Christ is the Son of God. He came to this earth on a rescue operation for you. He died on the cross for your sin. He rose again from the dead 3 days later, and he is alive, standing at the door of your life and knocking. And he says, if you'll hear his voice and open the door, he will come in. If you want him to come into your life, that can happen for you right now. Let's pray. Now, Father, we pray for any person who is hearing this, maybe for the first time, maybe they've heard it before, but they need to believe. They need to come to you. They need to receive your forgiveness. Help them to do that. I pray that your Holy Spirit will convict them and convince them of their need for Jesus and draw them to yourself now. Now while our heads are bowed and our eyes are closed and we're praying, if you want Jesus Christ to come into your life, if you want him to forgive you of your sin, if you're ready to believe in him, pray this out loud after me. Pray this now. Lord Jesus, I know that I'm a sinner, but I know that you're the Savior who died on the cross for my sin. I turn from my sin now, and I choose to follow you from this moment forward. Thank you for hearing this prayer. Thank you for answering this prayer. In Jesus' name, I pray. Amen.

0: 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It's called Am I Doing This Right?
1: Yeah.
0: It's all about building marriage relationships that go the distance.
1: Yes.
0: If a listener suspects that their marriage is becoming more like a roommate relationship, what's the first small step they can take back toward closeness in the relationship?
1: I think of the words of Jesus to the church of Ephesus, and he likens his relationship to them to the relationship between a man and a woman. Hmm. So he says to them, loose paraphrase, I know the hard work that you guys are doing and you're discerning, you're doing a great job, but I have this against you. You have left your first love. So he's comparing it to what can happen in a relationship between a man and a woman. So he gives three steps to get it back. We could call it the three R's. Remember, Jesus says, from where you have fallen, repent, and do the first works quickly. So we could sum it up this way. Remember, repent, repeat. So I would say applying it exclusively to a relationship between a man and a woman. Was there a time in your marriage when it was better than it is today? That's where remember comes in. Yes, there was. Okay? Now, repent. Admit that you've fallen short. Admit that you need help. And repeat. What does Jesus say to the church? Do the first works quickly. So if you want to bring romance back into your marriage, do romantic things. Hmm. Don't wait for the feeling or emotion of romance to hit you. Just do romantic things. I heard a story about a woman that wanted to divorce her husband. So she went to an attorney and she said, I don't want to just divorce him. I want him to be hurt. I want to destroy him. Hmm. What do you suggest? He says, oh, okay, I've got an idea. For the next 6 months, I want you to smother your husband with affection. Tell him how much you love him, how valuable he is to you, how much you care about him. Just love him as much as you possibly can. And then when 6 months come, boom, you divorce him. He won't see it coming. He'll be devastated. She said, ooh, I like that. So 6 months passed and the attorney had not heard from her. And he calls her up. He says, hey, what's going on? I thought we're going to get this divorce going. She said, divorce? Are you kidding me? We're on our second honeymoon.
0: Yeah.
1: See, she's applying that principle of doing the first works quickly. In other words, you're going back and just doing the romantic things. And guess what? Your emotions catch up with it. So what did you used to do when you were courting your wife? Well, you would pick her up, you would open the door of the car for her, you would take her to her favorite restaurant, you would bring her a little gift. Now, you still bring her little gifts. You give her your dirty laundry. You open the door for her, the car, you just close it before she's all the way in. So you need to get back and do those romantic things again, and that will help your marriage. Just start with practical things and start immediately. I've identified a lot of these important biblical principles about how to have a successful marriage and even how to have a successful single life as you're preparing for marriage. And the title of this new book is, Am I Doing This Right? Subtitled, God's Design for Relationships That Last. 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And as our way of saying thanks, we'll rush you your own copy of this brand new book, Am I Doing This Right? God's Design for Relationships That Last.
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5: Yeah. 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
5: Yeah, forget them. 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
10: Media Group. With SRN News, I'm Mary Rose. A Ukrainian drone attack has caused a fire at a Russian oil terminal, according to officials at Russia's Krasnodar region. The incident occurred overnight, where falling drone debris sparked the fire, injuring two people. Russia's Astra News outlet reported that Ukrainian drones struck an oil terminal, a key site for Russian state-controlled pipelines. Ukraine's general staff said Saturday afternoon that Ukrainian forces struck the oil facility overnight. The family of NASCAR legend Kyle Busch is revealing the cause of his sudden death. According to a family statement, Busch died Thursday from complications of severe pneumonia that developed into sepsis. A medical evaluation concluded the 41-year-old passed away from rapid and overwhelming associated complications. He was a two-time NASCAR Cup Series champion. This is SRN News.
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14: With the power of the Spirit, Christianity was pumped from the ports there on the Mediterranean Sea, and Christianity spread like wildfire and covering the world. All from a little thing that started in Jerusalem with some people that had the Holy Spirit filling them with power.
15: On today's Word, Pastor Brett Metter reflecting on the power to transform hearts that draws people to repentance.
14: We're going to see the supernaturally natural power of the Spirit where people repent of their sins and become a believer in Christ.
15: Opening today's Word, Pastor Brett Metter continues exploring Luke's initial prologue that begins Acts chapter 1, including an enlightening overview of what to look forward to in our study of the book, and highlighting the incredible history of how Christianity took root and spread across the world. We'll be gaining a good understanding of God's model for the church today.
14: First of all, let's talk about the title of the book, Acts. Why is it called Acts? It's the Acts of the Apostles. Many of your Bibles say that right at the top, the Acts of the Apostles. Which apostles? Well, mostly Peter and Paul. Those are the main players in the book of Acts, but the other ones are there too. We're going to see the apostles, we're going to see John, and we're going to see James. He's going to be kind of a thing in the book of Acts. And so it is the Acts of all the apostles, but the two key players are Peter and Paul. The author, who's the author of the book of Acts? Well, that's kind of fun. It's Dr. Luke. The same guy that wrote the Gospel of Luke wrote the book of Acts. Luke writes with sort of an investigative journalist sort of way of confirming the accounts of the gospel of Jesus, born in Bethlehem, all the way to death on the cross and even resurrection. That's the defense that he makes in the Gospel of Luke. But then from the book of Acts, he goes from the resurrection all the way through the early church new beginnings of the Church of Jesus Christ. And it's like a culmination of an investigation of an account of the story of Jesus and his church, the beginnings of the church. So what's the reason he wrote the book of Acts? Well, he gives that to us there in verse 1, talking about the Gospel of Luke. He says, of all that Jesus began both to do and to teach. He's making sort of a record of that. And he's going to do that for the Gospel of Luke, but he's also going to do that for the church in the book of Acts. He's going to make a record and talk about the infallible proofs. Did you see that in verse 3? You know, Jesus, you know, was resurrected after he died by many infallible proofs. The resurrection is one of the most provable facts in all of history. So really, Acts is a continuation of Luke, but really all the four Gospels, Matthew, Mark, Luke, and John, funnel into the book of Acts. So if I put it this way, what are the four things that we'll gain by reading the book of Acts? There's probably more than this. I'm just going to give you my favorite four. And that is, we're going to see number one in the book of Acts, the progress of Christianity, which is a profound and amazing story. Really, if you think of the likelihood of some guy from, you know, Galilee, some carpenter son, and he's killed on a cross by the Romans in Jerusalem, what's the likelihood of that becoming the most important major religion in the world? That's very unlikely, unless he really is who he claimed to be. But the book of Acts starts with 120 people in an upper room that were believers in Jesus. That's where we start. Within 100 years, there'd be more than 2 million Christians on the earth. And you have to understand, in Bible times, there weren't that many people on the earth. Like it's amazing. There was only, 100 million people lived on the earth during the time of the first century. So 2 million people in much of the known world there in the Roman Empire becoming Christians. The progress of Christianity, you might say, it spread like a wildfire, which is kind of interesting. Now, some

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3: Why the progress of Christianity is important, because the story's not over. You and I are supposed to be the continuation of the book of Acts. I hope that the book of Acts will stir our hearts and make us realize we've got a job to do, and the book of Acts will do that for us. So the progress of Christianity. Number two reason why the book of Acts is going to be a blessing to us is the practice of Christianity. It's going to show us, what does it look like to be a practicing Christian? I'm reminded of Jesus' words talking about practicing. In John 8:34, Jesus answered them, "Truly, truly, I say unto you, everyone who practices sin is a slave to sin." Boy, I hope you're not practicing sin. The Bible gives us warning scriptures like those who continually practice, the active, present, indicative. The idea is if you're trying to be better at sinful things, and there's a list there that gives you, witchcraft, anger, greed, homosexuality. Like there's a whole list. Like if you're into all that stuff and you're trying to get better and better at that stuff, Bible says you will not inherit the kingdom of heaven. That's pretty heavy. And that's what Jesus is saying. Those who practice sin, trying to get better at it, becomes a slave to sin. But the book of Acts is going to teach us that there was a group of people practicing Christianity, how to become better Christians. And the Bible tells us what that even looks like. Philippians talks about it this way in chapter 4, verse 9. What you have learned and received and heard and seen in me, Paul said, practice these things, and the God of peace will be with you. If you're a practicing Christian, the promise of the word is you're going to have a peace within you that's inexplicable and even supernatural. One of the things we're supposed to practice is knowing the word of God. In fact, Paul was telling Timothy in 2 Timothy 2:15, study to show thyself approved unto God, a workman that needeth not to be ashamed, rightly dividing the word of truth. This is what we're supposed to be practicing. And it takes effort to practice Christianity. Are you a practicing Christian? Practice implies you're not perfect. That's why I'm nervous when we talk about doctors who practice medicine. That makes me a little nervous. I wish they were just doing medicine, but they've proven that they're practicing. But as Christians, we too don't have it perfect, and we practice, hopefully, Christianity. But the point is to want to get better at it. And the practice of Christianity, actually, it turns out you'll have peace if you practice Christianity. That's what the scriptures are saying. But what Satan wants to do, and this is important, he would like to rob you of that idea of practicing Christianity. He will feed you lies and say, oh, practicing Christianity, what a bummer. You gotta go to church on Sunday, and you gotta give of money. And pretty soon, Satan will just convince you, wow, what a bummer. But what you need to understand is the practicing Christian, according to the book of Acts, we're going to see people who loved it. They found out that practicing Christianity was the way. And it became what they called the early church. They were called the way. This is the way. What's the way? The Jesus way. Who started this whole thing, the church is the way? Well, Jesus did. In John chapter 14, verse 6, it says, Jesus said, I am the way, the truth, and the life. No man comes to the Father but by me. So Jesus started this whole thing about the way, and then it became sort of the mantra of the early church. That's what they called themselves. And the way implies moving in a direction, and we're going to see that the church was really thrilled to be a part of the way. They were excited to be part of the way. Now, this is kind of important because, like I said earlier, Satan wants to rob you of that joy that's being part of the way of Jesus and being part of his church. He's turned it into work instead of joy. It's a got to instead of a get to. I hope none of you are that way. I think Satan wants to rob you of that. And how many of you know, Christian, well, I got to go to church on Sunday? You're like, well, man, we kind of like going to church. That's the way it's supposed to be. Satan wants to rob you of that. By making, being a follower of Jesus and a part of the way of Jesus seem like, well, I got to go to church. And he's turned it into a got to instead of a get to. If he's done that in your heart, man, you're the one who loses. You got to get back. Like even the scriptures, restore unto me the joy of thy salvation. Like being a Christian is a joyful way. It is the way. And Satan will try to rob you of that. These book of Acts

0: practicing Christians, they loved doing what they were doing, even though their lives were even on the line at many points in the story. Being saved, serving Christ, being a part of his church, this is what they did. Now, one of the things that we're gonna see is, remember I said they were saved by grace through faith, but works, good works, were a part of the early church. That's something we can't lose. You know, I feel like sometimes churches, we lose the, what are we supposed to be about? If you ask, what does a Christian look like? Man, you'll hear some strange answers. Some people will say, well, they look like haters. They're against this, that, and the other thing. You know, like, it's interesting what people say, moral pejoratives. They'll say, Christians are hypocritical. Christians are narrow-minded. They used to say Christians are intolerant, but then they became more intolerant than Christians, so now they can't say that anymore. But, you know, they'll come with all kinds of names for you as Christian people. But, you know, some of that's uncalled for, and we even read, they called the way heresy, even in the early church. So you're gonna always get criticism, but is some of that criticism legit? That's the question I would ask. As the church, have we lost our witness? What does the practice of Christianity look like? And if you ask the average person, what does a true Christian look like? Would love be one of the things they say about us? Because we're gonna see in the book of Acts that love and kindness, mercy, and helping the widows and the orphans and the poor people, that was part of the deal. You know what's amazing about this notion is this goes even to the Old Testament. People try to split the Old Testament and the New Testament, act like God A and God B. There's the God of the Old Testament and the God of the New Testament. But what you gotta remember is God never changes. He's the same yesterday, today, and forever. And the God of the Old Testament is the God of the New Testament. You see hints of that, like for example, in Isaiah chapter 1, verse 11 through 18. You don't need to turn there, but there's kind of this interesting, you can jot it down in your notes maybe, but let me just quickly read. God gets to a place where he's like, I'm sick of your dumb sacrifices and going to the temple and worshiping and your oblations. I'm sick of it. Why would God be sick of worship in the Old Testament? Well, let me read. He says, when you appear before me, who hath required this at your hand to tread on my courts? Bring no more vain oblations. Incense is an abomination to me. The new moons and the Sabbath, calling of assemblies, I cannot away with this iniquity, even the solemn meeting. Your new moons and your appointed feasts, my soul hates, the Lord says. They are a trouble to me. I am weary to bear them. When you spread forth your hands, I will hide my eyes from you. Yea, when you make many prayers, I will not hear. Your hands are full of blood. Whoa, God seems to be a little perturbed. He doesn't like their worship in the temple. Why? It's because of this. He says, here, instead of doing all that religious stuff, and you don't really care about the stuff that matters, instead of doing all your religious stuff, he says, instead, verse 16, he says, wash you, make you clean, put away the evil from your doings before my eyes, cease to do evil, learn to do well, seek good judgment, relieve the oppressed, judge the fatherless. And the word judge means to actually care for the fatherless, the orphan. Plead for the widow. Come now and let us reason together, saith the Lord. Though your sins be as scarlet, they shall be white as snow. Though they be red like crimson, they shall be white as wool. It's funny how we know that last verse that's famous about the Lord turning our red, ugly sins into clean whiteness. But as it turns out, the context of those verses are, man, break, clean yourselves up. Wash you, he says. You see, religion had become a bummer and it was a downer. And if you were an orphan or a widow or someone who needed care and love, man, they weren't there for that. They were there just to do their religious rituals and routines, but could care less about hurting people. It's funny how that's a theme throughout the whole Old Testament and New. Zechariah 7, chapter 7, verses 3 to 11 is a funny story where these religious guys, Lord, should we continue to fast and mourn and weep these 70 years? They've been a fasting and mourning, weeping and fasting, which I weep when I fast. But that's what they were doing. For 70 years, weeping, fasting, mourning, and praying. And they said, Lord, should we continue to weep and fast and mourn and pray like we have these 70 years? And the Lord says, it's like the Lord becomes almost sarcastic through the prophet Zechariah. He says, you can keep weeping and fasting and mourning if you want, but I could care less. He says, I don't care about your weeping, fasting, mourning, but what I would like you to do is show mercy, be kind, care for the orphans and the widows, like show good judgment. That's what God was more into. I worry that the church has done the same thing of the Jews of the Old Testament And we've lost things that are important, like being kind and loving. Jesus said, you'll know you're my disciples by your love one for another. I'm reminded that ties in, you know, Zechariah and Isaiah ties in with, you know, James chapter 1, verse 27, pure religion and undefiled before God and the Father is this, to visit the fatherless and widows in their affliction and to keep himself unspotted from the world. What an important thing for the early church. They saw that as caring for one another. And that's something we need to do as a church. And, you know, I love the blessing that we get to be as a church helping people that are hurting. And we do a lot. But also, I worry that sometimes the way it works in Eighth Creek is, you know, well, I'm an Eighth Creeker and I give of my tithe and offering, and then that money can go to a number of things. This building, it can go to parking lots, but also it goes to poor people and people that are hurting. And that does happen a lot. Our pastoral team is constantly helping widows and orphans and poor people, and that's wonderful. But I almost wonder if the attitude is like, well, the church does that, and I'm just not going to care about hurting people because, well, that's Eighth Creek's job. But I don't see that. In the book of Acts, I see a bunch of people who just cared about people, whether it was through the church, which is great. We see that too in the book of Acts, or whether it was just through their own person and opening up their own house. We see that as well. We're going to see a beautiful iteration of the practice of Christianity, and the book of Acts is going to make that beautiful and clear. And by the way, that's one of the things that I think brings people to become a Christian. It's the goodness of God that leads men to repentance. We see that in, you know, Romans chapter 2, verse 4. It says, not knowing that the goodness of God leads thee to repentance. So we're going to see that, the practice of Christianity. And then number three, benefit of reading the book of Acts. Not only do we have the progress of Christianity and the practice of Christianity, but we're going to also have a fun look at the people of Christianity. The book of Acts is full of amazing people. I love the stories in the book of Acts. And the thing about the people, of course, I mentioned Peter and Paul, but there's other stories. Like who was the first European Christian? It was a lady named Lydia. And Paul ends up baptizing her there at the spring of Lydia. And the operative thing was ordinary people doing extraordinary things. That's the book of Acts. As we read the book of Acts, wouldn't it be great to realize, like 1 Corinthians 1:27, that says the Lord has chosen the weak and the foolish things of this world to confound the wise? The weak things to confound the things which are mighty. I think that God still does that. Do extraordinary things through ordinary people. That's the people of Christianity. But I wonder if we kind of say, that was the book of Acts. Those are Bible times. God was doing amazing things back then. But I think you and I, we might live, I'm just going to say this, and I mean this with all my heart. Could you and I live in more amazing times than even the book of Acts? I think you and I are privileged as Christians to live in what might just be the last days. And the Bible says, in the last days, I will pour out my spirit upon all flesh. Could there be a great move of God's spirit that's just right at the edge, ready to happen? And wouldn't it be great to have that happen in Portland, Oregon, of all places? Man, when you drive downtown Portland, you see all the tents and the fentanyl deaths and the homicide rates skyrocketing in Portland. Like our law enforcement, we have law enforcement in Multnomah County, Eighth Creek guys that are out there pulling dead bodies out of tents. That's more their job description now than giving speeding tickets. Meanwhile, the early church, they were people that did extraordinary things, even though they were ordinary people. And I just wonder if the Lord says, I want to do great things through the church. Yeah, but Brett, how did they do those great things? Well, that brings us to the final and fourth point. One of the major themes in the book of Acts is the power behind Christianity. Where was the power? It was the Holy Spirit. The Holy Spirit was the power behind it. We even see that in our text mentioned, you know, here in Acts chapter 1, verses 1 through 3, when it mentions in verse 2, until the day he was taken up. After that, he, through the Holy Ghost, had given commandments to the apostles whom he had chosen. You know, remember Jesus said in John 16:7, he said, nevertheless, I tell you the truth, it's expedient to you that I go away. For if I go not away, the Comforter will not come to you. But if I depart, I will send him to you. Jesus saying, I'm going to leave. That's the death, the burial, the resurrection, and eventually the ascension in heaven. He's saying, it's good that I'm leaving. The disciples might say, why is that good? And Jesus says, because I'm going to send my Holy Spirit and empower each one of you, ordinary people, to do extraordinary things. And that's what we're gonna see in the book of Acts. And I believe you say, well, that was extraordinary times. It was the early church. But you and I live in extraordinary times. You and I are in a place where we should be filled with the Holy Spirit and letting the light of Christ shine through us. And I think we should hang on for the ride. Wait and see what the Lord will do. But I think it has to be people who are going to say, I'm going to be open to the Holy Spirit. Did you see, like, look at verse 6 of our same chapter of Acts 1. It says, when they were therefore come together, they asked him, Lord, saying, Lord, will thou at this time restore again the kingdom to Israel? And he said, it is not for you to know the times or the seasons which the Father hath put in his own power, but you shall receive power after that the Holy Ghost has come upon you, and you shall be witnesses unto me both in Jerusalem and in Judea and all Samaria, even to the uttermost parts of the earth. How did the gospel spread like wildfire? I told you, we're going to see this in the book of Acts, but I'm giving you a sneak preview right here. It started in Jerusalem, and the Holy Spirit filled the apostles. And then with the power of the Spirit, it went from, you know, Jerusalem to Judea to Samaria. And then from Samaria, even to the uttermost parts of the world. Paul the Apostle, filled with the Spirit, shipped out through the Mediterranean into the Aegean and up to Philippi, where he shared the gospel with Lydia and shared the gospel with the Philippian jailer and shared the gospel with the whole city of Ephesus, that they all accepted Christ. And with the power of the Spirit, Christianity was pumped from the ports there on the Mediterranean Sea, and Christianity spread like wildfire and covering the world. And today, more than 2 billion Christians on the earth, all from a little thing that started in Jerusalem with some people that had the Holy Spirit filling them with power. He said the power. I love that word power in that text. The word, the Greek word for that word power is dunamis, where we get our word dynamite. And that's power. Where did they receive the power? Chapter 2, verse 4, and they were filled with the Holy Ghost and began to speak with other tongues as the Spirit gave them utterance. Oh, great. But this is the part that I don't like about the book of Acts. We got to talk about speaking in tongues. I don't want any part of that. Well, can I just say, we will talk about speaking in tongues, but we're going to see it in proper perspective because we're going to read the whole Bible about this. And as it turns out, when they spoke in tongues in Acts chapter 2, were they sitting around saying, better buy a Honda, better buy a Honda, over and over again? Is that what they were saying? No. We're going to see how in this case, they were actually speaking other people's languages that they could recognize. And we're going to see how the Lord, you know, demonstrated his power through that. But we're also going to see how tongues is the least important manifestation of the Holy Spirit. The Bible says that. It's the lowest important. What's some of the other things? The power of the Spirit for them to preach the gospel and for souls to be saved. That's what we're going to see in the book of Acts. We're going to see not the heebie-jeebie stuff. We're going to see the supernaturally natural power of the Spirit where people repent of their sins and become a believer in Christ. I'm excited about the book of Acts, and I'm excited not just to go through the book, but to let the book go through us. We need to get back to the early church behaviors and practices, and then see how the Lord's going to move through his church mightily.
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0: Lord, I pray blessing on these, your people, as we go our way. Lord, we're just so blessed to be part of your kingdom. We're so blessed to be part of your church, the way. I pray that you'd sharpen us, cause each one of us to think through about our own Christian practice and how we're doing. But Lord, would you be honored and glorified? Even as we go our way, be honored and blessed, Lord, we pray. In Jesus' name, amen.
1: Amen. Pastor Brett Metter here on Today's Word. And that's all the time we have. Next time, Pastor Brett will continue looking at the Acts of the Apostles in our verse-by-verse study of the Bible. Today's Word with Pastor Brett Metter is an outreach of Athey Creek Church in West Lynn, Oregon.
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17: Christ and all believers together form one man. We are inseparable from Him, even as He is inseparable from the Father. This latter truth is explicitly taught in the opening lines of the Epistle to the Ephesians. Just as the Bible in many places tells us that the Lord Jesus Christ eternally existed, one with the Father as the eternal Word, before He was born into this world, so the Holy Spirit now informs us that we existed in the mind of God as being in Christ even before the foundation of the world. Listen to His announcement, Ephesians 1:3-5. Blessed be the God and Father of our Lord Jesus Christ, who has blessed us with all spiritual blessings in the heavenlies in Christ, according as he hath chosen us in him before the foundation of the world, that we should be holy and blameless before him in love, having predestinated us unto the adoption of children by Jesus Christ to himself, according to the good pleasure of his will,

0: Over a half a century ago, the late Dr. Donald Gray Barnhouse, then pastor of 10th Presbyterian Church in Philadelphia, saw the need to spread God's word beyond the hearing of his local congregation. 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And if your eyes go blind, you cannot see with your toes. You cannot function properly unless every part of your body fulfills its unique and essential purpose. Believers are members of the body of Christ, and when we exercise our particular spiritual gifts, serve one another, and work together with unity of purpose, the church can function as a strong, healthy spiritual body. Are you helping the body of Christ function properly by fulfilling your unique and vital role in His church? The scripture text for this edition of Dr. Barnhouse and the Bible, Romans chapter 12, we're looking at verses 4 and 5. Here again is Dr. Donald Gray Barnhouse with a message entitled, Members.
1: Through the Lord Jesus Christ, we come unto thee, our Father and our God, and in the Holy Spirit. How we thank thee that thou hast saved us and that we belong to thee. We recognize that we have no solid attachments in a world capable of crucifying Jesus Christ. But thou hast loved us and taken our wills and our hearts and minds out of this world and joined them to Christ. This makes it possible for us to turn our wills, our hearts, and our minds back to this world, to know it for what it is, and to live above it in triumph. Use the word that is now preached to build us in thy truth. We ask it in the name and for the sake of our Lord Jesus Christ. Amen. We continue in our study of Romans 12, verse 4 and 5. And I draw your special attention to the phrase, we are members, one of another. The Bible teaching concerning the true church and the relationship of the individual to it is very important, but it has been largely obscured by the church organizations as they have developed through the centuries. No other writer than Paul was given any revelation on this subject. He tells us in his epistle to the Colossians, the church, his body, which is the church, whereof I am made a minister, according to the dispensation of God, which is given to me for you, to fulfill the word of God. When I realized that God gave these truths through Paul alone, I pondered the process whereby God revealed these wonders to him. Inevitably, I was carried back to the very first phrase that Paul ever heard directly from the Lord. Saul of Tarsus had come up to Jerusalem from his hometown, Tarsus, 1,000 miles away. In those primitive days, it is very possible that he had never heard the name of Jesus Christ. News did not travel fast. His father was a rich man who had paid the equivalent of $50,000 for Roman citizenship. Saul was sent to Jerusalem with letters to the influential leaders among the Jews. He arrived at a moment when they were fighting a losing battle with the rising flood of Christian truth, and they welcomed the brilliant young man who came out of the diaspora, the Jews living abroad. They told Saul of the division that had come, of those who were preaching against the dead weight of the law, and saying that it was not necessary to go to the temple anymore. This little band of strange men was turning Jerusalem upside down. They were strange because they were common, ordinary, run-of-the-mind people who flamed with power that had never been seen in any group of people before. Individual prophets had appeared throughout Jewish history, but never before had there been a large company of people animated by the same desires, moved by the same love, and dedicated to the same purpose. Moreover, these people declared that the change in them came from their trust in Jesus, whom they proclaimed as Messiah, crucified and raised from the dead. Saul of Tarsus was devoted to the faith of his fathers. He knew it only as it had been taught in the old law dispensation, and his reaction was understandable and immediate. The law said bluntly that anyone who spoke against it should be cut off from Israel. In the old days, centuries before, such people were stoned to death. Saul was willing to go back over the centuries and revive that death penalty. Immediately, heavy persecution broke out in Jerusalem. The young church had been growing mightily. Its members were animated by love. Each believer realized that he was a part of a divine whole. No man dared call anything his own. When food was distributed to the poor, it seemed to some that there was partiality shown to native Jews over those Jews who were visitors from the Greek world outside. The Holy Spirit commanded through the 12 disciples that 7 deacons be chosen to supervise the distribution of food to the poor. And these men were qualified by the fact that they were filled with the Holy Spirit. One of these deacons, Stephen, caught the attention of Saul of Tarsus and his band of zealots, and they brought him before the council of the leaders of Israel. They had false witnesses who twisted his words just enough to turn truth into error, and Stephen was called upon to answer their charges. Stephen's great speech in the 7th chapter of the book of the Acts summarizes the Lord's dealings with his people from the time he chose Abraham by grace and began his work in the family of Israel, a work that was to lead to the climax of the ages. God chose the Jews for several reasons, one primary purpose being that the royal line of David should produce the Virgin Mary from whom Jesus Christ should be born. Stephen came to the climax of his address by reminding the leaders that they were the children of those who had killed the prophets, and that they were a stubborn and rebellious people. The leaders were pricked to the heart, and Stephen was dragged from the council chamber to a place outside the city where he was stoned to death. His dying words were, "Behold, I see the heavens opened, and the Son of Man standing on the right hand of God." Saul of Tarsus saw him die. Persecution began. Saul was carried along with the movement which he had helped to start. Suddenly, on the road to Damascus, Jesus Christ appeared to him and said, "Saul, Saul, why persecutest thou me?" Now many years must have passed before Saul, transformed into Paul, knew the inner meaning of these words. But examine them. It is Christ speaking. "Why persecutest thou me?" Paul might have answered, But Lord, they stoned a mere man." Christ answers, "They stoned me." "But Lord, his name was Stephen." Christ answers, "His name was Jesus Christ, living in Stephen. You have been persecuting me. Stephen has become a part of my body." All of Paul's epistles develop the truth that is in this little seed. The risen Lord Jesus Christ, whose physical sufferings ended forever the moment that he cried, "It is finished," announces that he, the ever-victorious Savior and Lord, together with saints and martyrs dragged to prison and death by their persecutors, and all the vast company of believers, constitute one complete man, whom Jesus Christ calls me. That one man is the complete Christ, he the risen head, we the members. It was Augustine who gave to this mystic body the title the whole Christ. Listen to his description. "What is the church?" asks Augustine, and answers it, "She is the body of Christ. Join it to the head, and you have one man. the head and the body make up one man. Who is the head? He who was born of the Virgin Mary. And what is the body? It is his spouse, that is, the church. The Father willed that these two, the God Christ and the church, should be one man. All men are one man in Christ, and the unity of Christians constitutes but one man. Let us rejoice and give thanks, Augustine continues. Not only are we become Christians, but we are become Christ. My brothers, do you understand the grace of God that is given to us? Wonder, rejoice, for we are Christ. If he is the head and we are the members, then together he and we are the whole man. When the head and the members are despised, then the whole Christ is despised. For the whole Christ, head and body, is that just man against whom deceitful lips speak. Now when we understand this, we can understand why the Lord asks Saul of Tarsus, "Why persecutest thou me?" Christ and all believers together form one man. We are inseparable from him, even as he is inseparable from the Father. This latter truth is explicitly taught in the opening lines of the Epistle to the Ephesians. Just as the Bible in many places tells us that the Lord Jesus Christ eternally existed, one with the Father as the eternal Word, before he was born into this world. So the Holy Spirit now informs us that we existed in the mind of God as being in Christ even before the foundation of the world. Listen to his announcement, Ephesians 1, 3-5. Blessed be the God and Father of our Lord Jesus Christ, who has blessed us with all spiritual blessings in the heavenlies in Christ, according as he hath chosen us in him before the foundation of the world, that we should be holy and blameless before him in love, having predestinated us unto the adoption of children by Jesus Christ to himself, according to the good pleasure of his will. In earlier chapters of Romans, Christ was presented to us as the federal head of the new creation in him. Now, the body is presented to us as members of Christ and members one of another. And this spiritual union and mystic unity was planned by God before the foundation of the world. Oh, it is not astonishing, therefore, that we find many traces of this truth in the Gospels themselves. How could Christ, the head, have lived among his own for 3 years of ministry without revealing that they were a very part of himself? Let us look at some of Christ's statements about himself and about those who would believe on him, and immediately we will see how true this is. "I am the light of the world," he cried, and proved it. His coming pierced the murky gloom of the human heart, just as on the first day of the reformation of the earth, as recorded in Genesis, the light of God showed the chaos of the earliest judgment. "I am the light of the world," Jesus cried. But the blind creation would not look at him, for it no longer knew what light was. And so God had to send John the Baptist ahead of him to announce that the light had come. We read, "He was in the world, and the world was made by him, and the world knew him not." "I am the light of the world," he cried, and the light illuminated every man in the world. But all slithered away as crawling things do when a damp board is turned over. "I am the light of the world," he cried, and his healing rays brought life to those who were quickened to salvation. Yes, in many ways he showed himself to be the light, piercing, convicting, healing, illuminating, warming, and then he prepared to leave the world. Well, was the world to be left without light? For Jesus warned them that he was to be the light of the world for no more than a brief time. In John 9:5, we read it, "As long as I am in the world, I am the light of the world." Well, only as long as you are here, Lord Jesus? Yes, only as long as I am here. But I have made provision for the future, for I'm leaving my body here. And now Jesus says, "You are the light of the world." Oh, what a challenging declaration. How it causes us to examine ourselves. We see the world in gross darkness. Why are the shadows so dark? We are the present light of the world. What Christ was in the world when he was here, we are in the world since he has gone and left us to fill his place. Now this same truth is in his declaration that he is life. "I am the life," he declared, and proved it by giving life to those whom he had chosen to be his body. In his final prayer to the Father, he reminded him of this, "The hour is come, glorify thy Son, that thy Son may also glorify thee, as thou hast given him power over all flesh, that he should give eternal life to as many as thou hast given him." A Belgian commentator, Dr. Emile Mersch, has written brilliantly of this, describing the peculiar nature of the gospel stories of the life of Christ. He says, "The first feature which we note in the Gospel of Mark is the central theme. Everything in the account converges toward the death of Jesus. The same is true, though in a less striking degree, of the other synoptic gospels. Not only is the death of Jesus recounted in much greater detail than any other part of his public or hidden life, but the narrative is centered from the very beginning upon the tragedy of Calvary. This death marks the disappearance of the historical Jesus, and yet it appears to be the principal part of the story. One would say that the author has only one purpose in mind, to explain exactly why the Savior, the subject of the story, is no longer on the scene." Well, we're not surprised at this, for we've been familiar with the story since childhood, yet it's all so strange. Our authors set out to tell the story of a life, and immediately they focus all attention upon a death. They intend to reveal a person, and what they tell us only seems to hide him from our eyes. They begin a narrative and then develop it, as if the interest were to begin only after the ending should have been reached. This narrative is designed to accredit the preaching of the apostles, yet it insists from the outset upon the seeming defeat of him who sends them forth. This is the gospel, the good tidings, that is to bring life to the world, and yet it opens with a saddening prophecy and summarizes its entire message in a death. But the paradox vanishes and all becomes clear when interpreted in the light of the mystical body, the true church. Christ has a twofold life on earth, one visible and historical, the other invisible and mystical. The first is the preparation for the second, and the second is the prolongation of the first. In other words, he who said, "I am the life," went to the cross and died, bringing that life to an earthly end so far as his physical body was concerned, since that body was raised from the dead and ascended into heaven to take its place on the throne of God beside the Father. But that life was to continue. Multitudes of human beings born in spiritual death were to be made alive through that one who is life, and were to perpetuate his life on earth. So we see Jesus was the light, and the church has become the light. Jesus was life, and we are life. And again, he began something that was to be continued in us. He declared himself to be the Son of God. He was God the Son, come into the world in order that we might become sons of God. I do not need to stress how Satan has sought to nullify this doctrine by spreading the error that all men are sons of God. The Bible so categorically denies this false teaching, and yet it is so persistent and widespread that it might be said to be the main heresy of our century. but when the eternal Word was made flesh. Jesus Christ, God the Son, was here on earth in order to bring many sons to glory. We are children of God, we read in Galatians. We are children of God by faith in Christ Jesus. And in the Gospel of John, to as many as received him, to them he gave the authority, the permission to become the sons of God. The relationship which originated in him before all time is perpetuated in us who are his. We read in the Epistle of John, "Behold, what manner of love the Father hath bestowed upon us, that we should be called the sons of God. Therefore the world knoweth us not, because it knew him not. But, beloved, now we are the sons of God, and it doth not yet appear what we shall be." Dare we go one step further? He said that he was God, one with the Father, and then he drew us into himself in such a way that it's difficult to define the relationship in terms other than that of complete oneness. His divine power has given unto us all things that pertain unto life and godlikeness, exceeding great and precious promises, that by these you might be partakers of the divine nature. Everything that Christ is, we have become through regeneration and our union with him. As Jehovah said to Moses, "See, I have made thee God to Pharaoh." So the Lord God Almighty is not allowing this world to see God in any other way than revealed in us. He is the head. We are the body. We are individually members one of another, and joined to him forever. So it was that Christ prayed, "O Father, that they may all be one, as thou, Father, art in me, and I in thee, that they also may be one in us, that the world may believe that thou hast sent me. I in them, and thou in me, that they may be made perfect in one, and that the world may know that thou hast sent me, and hast loved them as thou hast loved me." And may God give us to know more of this oneness. Our God, we pray thee to bless and to use this message to thy glory in the hearts of all listeners. We ask it in Jesus' name. Amen.
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3: With SRN News, I'm Mary Rose. About 40,000 people are under evacuation orders, and schools have shut down in Southern California due to a hazardous chemical leak. Officials say a storage tank began leaking methylcarlite, a chemical used in making plastic parts. The tank overheated Thursday at an aerospace plastics facility in Garden Grove, where evacuations were initially ordered. Officials expanded evacuation orders Friday to include parts of Cypress, Stanton, Anaheim, Buena Park, and Westminster after failing to stop the leak overnight. And the family of NASCAR legend Kyle Busch is revealing the cause of his sudden death. According to a family statement, Busch died Thursday from complications of severe pneumonia that developed into sepsis. A medical evaluation concluded the 41-year-old passed away from rapid and overwhelming associated complications.
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7: 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We're joined by Philip Lee. Philip serves as a pastor of Hope Community Church in Fremont and also helps lead CityServe and Compassion Network here in the Tri-City area, bringing churches, ministries, and community leaders together for compassion, service, and gospel-centered engagement in our cities. In this first half of our conversation, we talk about ministry in the Bay Area, the challenges of serving people in a structured world, and some of Philip's doctoral work surrounding sin, confession, and the ways sin impacts both individuals and communities. It's a thoughtful conversation about theology, pastoral care, and what it means to faithfully address brokenness while holding fast to the hope of the gospel. This is Bay Area Theology. Theology from the Bay, for the Bay.
8: 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This is your host, Cameron Schweitzer, the director of Gateway Seminary here in the Bay Area, professor of theology. Today, my esteemed guest is Philip Lee, Dr. Reverend Philip Lee, pastor of Hope Community Church here in Fremont. I really should clarify that before I do introductions. And the director, are you the director, executive director of CityServe?
9: They call me executive director.
8: Okay, the executive director of CityServe. And you're like, well, what's Hope Community Church? What's CityServe? We're going to talk all about that, so don't you worry. But Phil, thank you for coming, and thank you for taking time to chat with me about theology here in the Bay Area. So as we mentioned ahead of time, can you spend a little bit of time introducing yourself to our listener out there and tell us about your life story and how you went from, I totally forget wherever you're from, to now be pastoring a Presbyterian church here in the San Francisco Bay Area.
9: Yeah, thanks for having me on. It's a joy and privilege to spend time with you, Cameron. I appreciate you. You're a voice and a means by which I am deeply sanctified always, and I always learn something from you.
8: Sanctifying voice. Yeah. Oh, boy. I would have said, yes, I am a voice, but then you added the sanctifying voice. Like,
9: and the best
8: definitely am a voice.
9: One,
8: I'll give you that.
7: God sanctifies through different means. So.
8: That's right.
9: There you go.
8: I am the Balaam's ass, so that's me. So
7: you
8: we're
7: said
8: good.
7: It. No,
8: so thank you. Right. You yourself said it.
9: Yeah, well, you know, born and raised in Denver, Colorado.
8: Really?
9: So you can take the guy out of Colorado, but it's going to be hard-pressed to take the Colorado the guy, you know?
8: What does that mean? You have no accent, like you're not
9: I know,
8: like,
9: right? Actually, the
8: warm clothing.
9: The accent comes out when I pronounce mountain versus mountain.
8: Mountain.
9: See, this is how, okay, this is an insider trick here, okay? You know you're from the 303. You know you're from the Denver area if you pronounce mountain as mountain.
8: Mountain.
9: Yeah.
8: Instead of mountain.
9: Yeah. Anyway.
7: That's okay. Pretty cool. I've never heard that before.
9: Really?
7: Yeah. That's cool.
9: And
8: what does it mean that you can't take the Denver out of the guy, but you can take the guy out of Denver?
9: What
8: does that entail?
9: I'm going to love dogs. I'm always going to wish I had a Subaru. you know what I mean? Like, I'll love hiking, mountaineering, camping, snow, right? Skiing all my life. So, all the things.
8: The Broncos.
9: Yes, tried and true. You know, Denver is a huge sports city, right? You got the Rockies, you got the Avalanche, you got the Broncos, you got the Nuggets. Apparently now is the time to be a Nuggets fan, but I unfortunately haven't been keeping up. But yeah, so born and raised there and then grew up in a Christian household. My parents came to faith a year right before I was born.
8: Really?
9: And so I grew up with their faith. And
8: you're Korean, right?
9: Korean American.
8: Did they immigrate or you immigrate with them?
9: No, I was born here. Okay. I was born in Denver, and my parents immigrated in 84.
8: For work, school?
9: Yeah, school. My dad wanted to pursue computer science, and there was a

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3: My mom got a letter in the mail one day from a distant aunt she hadn't talked to in months or years or whatnot. And then that aunt said, I had a dream that you guys needed a certain dollar amount of money. And that was the exact amount of money she needed to pay rent for that
4: month. Oh, my word. Wow. That's awesome.
3: And so all these things started happening. And then, so lo and behold, by God's grace, I was born. Came to faith when I was in the eighth grade. By the time I was in the eighth grade, I had tried to find my meaning and purpose and all sorts of different things and never really found my purpose and place
5: in
3: Christ.
5: Were you guys going to Korean church?
3: We were going to a PCUSA church in Northern Denver.
5: Okay.
3: Yeah.
5: Korean only or like multi-ethnic? What was it?
3: You know, at the time it was only Korean. Okay. And also at the time, the church was less about being a church, more about being a social gathering place, right, for immigrants and finding people that speak your language and from the same country. And so that was, you know, one of the reasons my parents went. But I had a very stringent, uniquely fundamental youth pastor at the time. You know, he was one to rebuke my cousin for wearing jeans on a Sunday. I had another friend who didn't shave and led worship, and he got reprimanded for that. And so my initial exposure.
5: What would you have said if you're like, hey, the text says let your beard grow long?
3: Yeah, right. Greet each other with a holy kiss, right? These kind of things.
5: That's so funny. So this was a conservative PCUSA church.
3: It was, with the exception of this Oral Roberts graduate youth pastor who, you know, had a different stream of thought.
5: But he was like hyper conservative.
3: He was, yeah.
5: Because typically now the PCUSA is considered more progressive.
3: You know, Protestantism. That's true. Yeah. But a lot of Korean PCUSA churches I've noticed are
5: not
3: still pretty conservative. Yeah.
5: Because you guys are a very conservative people.
3: I think so. Yeah. Whereas Keller would say traditional kind of family system values and things like that. Mm-hmm. Yeah.
5: So anyways, you're under this youth pastor going to a PCUSA church.
3: Yeah.
5: And how did you come to faith?
3: Me, myself, I was getting mixed up into some poor quality friends in many ways, you know, kind of dealing drugs and getting in fights.
5: Oh my gosh, really?
3: Yeah. And I was a rebellious kid.
5: As a middle schooler?
3: As a middle schooler, man.
4: Did you win?
3: As a scrawny little Asian kid, I did it. Yeah.
5: You're like, Mr. Miyagi, he taught me to walk
3: and
5: walk off.
3: Yeah. A lot of waxing off then. Yeah. But yeah, my grandmother, who did a good portion of raising me at that time because my parents were so busy working. Mm-hmm. She had a dream that I was burning in a lake of fire. And she said, you need to go to my church's youth retreat. Please, I'm begging you. And I was like, I don't know. This youth pastor is kind of crazy. And I don't really know about this church. But I went because I loved and honored my grandmother. And on the last night of the youth retreat, they sang Matt Redman's Heart of Worship.
5: Mm.
3: And that chorus was used by the Spirit to just prick me into the direction of repentance. Mm. And interest and fascination about why do I feel guilty? Why do I feel like I need to say sorry to Jesus for the way I've been living? I don't understand these things. I haven't really spent time in the Bible or even amongst Christian friends. And so that took me on a journey of exploring faith and Christianity until I met two youth pastors my junior year of high school. And they introduced me to the doctrines of grace. And spent a lot of time discipling into what is the true gospel. And following about a year of discipleship under, you know, with their friendship and discipleship, two things happened. One is I believe I was born again at that time. And number two, I started to feel a deep frustration about how I was first exposed to the gospel.
5: Mm.
3: And I started to want to do what these guys did and wanted to share the gospel of grace in a very articulate and relevant way.
5: How old were you at the time?
3: I was a senior or so in high school.
5: Wow.
3: And so I went to my high school Bible club, FCA, and I started just taking as much time and opportunity as I could to share the gospel.
5: Wow.
3: And I barely knew anything. One of these youth pastors moved on. So I went to college and was wondering what I'm supposed to study and what I'm supposed to do with my life. I just have a fire for the gospel. And then my sophomore year of college, one of these youth pastors moved on from his job to a different church. And he invited this young 19-year-old kid

0: to take his place as a youth pastor of
1: you?
0: A small Korean church.
1: No way.
0: Yeah.
1: Were you in Colorado still, in Denver?
0: Still, Denver.
1: Where were you going to school?
0: I was going to University of Colorado, Denver, okay. Studying psychology eventually.
2: How many kids were in that youth group?
0: Man, we had 17 souls.
2: Wow.
0: Yeah. And I was 19 when I stepped in, and the oldest one was 18. Oh, wow. So these are like friends, pretty much, right?
2: Wow.
0: Over the course of 6 years, as I finished school and even started some seminary at the time, this group of young high schoolers went to college, and I saw them graduate college. And by the end of 6 years, we started to have like a young adult ministry brewing. Mm. At the time, I was also doing classes at Reformed Theological Seminary online, virtual campus.
1: Okay.
0: Having been raised and discipled during college by some staunch Reformed Presbyterians.
1: Okay.
0: And then in year six, I was while we started to see the burgeoning of a young adult ministry, I was also interim young adult pastor of a sister church of ours, going there in the mornings and then coming to our church in the afternoons. And then so we had this vision as we were finding ourselves burning out, my volunteer team and I. What if we were to merge these two together and start something new?
1: Yeah.
0: And that's kind of what we did.
2: How old were you at that time?
0: I was young 20s, man. I was like,
1: wow.
2: So you 25. Were a youth pastor at one, interim pastor at another, and it was that relationship that kind of brought the two together into a merge.
0: That's exactly right.
1: And wow. I was like 40 young adult at this point, 30?
0: Yeah. Yeah, exactly. Actually, right around 30 to 40 young adults. Yep. But multicultural. And also multi-socioeconomic. So the sister church that I was entering at was in a tough part of Denver. And so we, quote, planted an English ministry with the blessing of these two churches. And we didn't have language for like church planning. We had none of these things. We just had a love for the Lord, and we saw opportunity.
1: Yeah.
0: And we planted it. And over the course of 2 years, we saw like a times two, three kind of growth that God just blessed.
1: Of man, the young adult college age?
0: Yeah.
1: And you're all their age.
0: I'm 25. Yeah, I got people older than me for some reason sitting under my teaching and whatever. I'm a young 20-something year old. And we got people walking in just randomly like, yeah, I saw some signs. I'm coming in. We got people just excited to share the gospel with their friends, most of whom never heard of Jesus before or refused to hear Jesus. But then that was year six. And so after 2 years of planting and serving and seeing God grow, I had to finish seminary. So I had to make a decision. Do I take an MA and stay in Denver, or do I pursue the MDiv and finish off the degree on campus at a RTS site, physical location? And that's what took me to Atlanta.
1: Mm.
0: So I went to Atlanta for a total of about 9-10 years. In that time, finished seminary at RTS and stepped in as a next generation pastor of a PCA church there for a few years.
2: Were you part of another church while you were in seminary there, or was as far as like a leadership or anything, or was it just you were just a member of a church going to seminary at the time?
0: Oh, I was. Yeah. So while I was finishing my degree in Atlanta, I was a next gen pastor of a PCA church. Yeah. In the suburbs. And then finished off seminary there. And then also a couple of years after that, went back to seminary. But so that time was formed namely by deep, deep Presbyterianism. And a lot of my Presbyterian convictions were solidified and kind of codified at that time. And then 10 years of serving in the South, there was an opportunity to plant a similar ministry as I planted in Denver, in Seattle.
1: Mm.
0: And so in 2020, went to Seattle to help a Taiwanese church plant
1: something similar. Before COVID started?
0: It was the week of COVID, actually.
1: Oh, my gosh.
0: Yeah. So March 2020.
1: Wow.
0: Went out there and...
1: You moved in March 2020 to Seattle?
0: Yep, pretty much. Yeah. So, did that for 3 years. And at the end of which, that wonderful ministry was more or less kind of a youth college ministry. And I figured they would be better blessed if they just had a... college pastor or youth pastor. So then I kind of wanted to still serve and do adult ministry. I wanted to use some of my passion and skills in like revitalization or planting. And my brother was here in the Bay. He had been in the Bay for about 15 years. And so I was just, you know, just curiously searching Fuller's sort of, you know, job board one day, and there was opportunity at Hope Community Church in Fremont looking for a very particular kind of pastor to come in. Under the guidance of the RCA, Reformed Church of America, they wanted preferably someone who was kind of multiculturally inclined and someone who understood the demographic challenges of an older church. And that's kind of the demographics I had served in the South, but also had a passion for planting and revitalization.
1: Yeah.
0: So I candidated, and as I was interviewing, I remember one of the nights I was driving through just the different cities in Fremont, and my heart just kind of went out for the city. I don't know what it was, but the Lord just was pulling me and drawing me into the city. There's what is that park? If you go near to the bay before you get to the bridge,
2: Don Edwards or the Coyote Hills,
0: and there's like an overlook over there, yeah. Right? And I had just Googled and found that place and was just taking a stroll over there. And there's a certain point in that hike where you could kind of see the Tri-Cities. And as I was looking over, I just felt the Lord just kind of convicting me about the need here in the Bay. Yeah. And that was it. You know, so I moved here in 2023, 2024. And
1: so what's your role at the church officially?
0: Yeah, I'm the solo pastor.
1: Okay.
0: Yeah. And because of that conviction to see much happen in the city, as soon as I landed, that was like my first thing, is I got connected with people in the city, in addition to trying to learn the church. And as I was getting to know the city and partnering with people in the city, there was an organization out here called CityServe that had sort of the same mission and vision that I eventually wanted to lean into because of my love for the city. And their interim executive director about a year and a half ago asked me if I'd consider taking his place as the next executive director. And that's where I'm at now.
2: I'm just curious, coming from Denver, which is a metropolitan area, and then Seattle as well. Mm. What surprised you about the Bay Area, or what surprised you about Fremont, and like what has been maybe a challenge in a way that maybe was unexpected, and then maybe what's been a blessing to you about being in the Bay Area?
0: You know, I think particularly the Tri-Cities area is very different than maybe the greater Bay in the sense that I had assumed the Bay Area as a whole was much more like San Francisco than actually what it is. 'Cause I realized East Bay and even Tri-Cities is totally different than the culture of San Francisco proper. So that was number one. My expectations were I thought I was going to meet similar hostilities as the kind of hostility I met in Seattle. But actually, there's just more of kind of a blanket, lukewarm tolerance, almost a normalization of, okay, you're an evangelical Christian, okay, that's fine. You know? Mm. And then for my church itself, I think it was, we have a very close partnership with a special needs organization next door called Friends of Children with Special Needs. Mm-hmm. And I, through that partnership, had realized just how much of a need there is in that community, especially in the Tri-Cities and in Alameda County. I think it's like 1 in 5 families have someone who is a special needs child or adult. Yeah. And so some of those things, some of the economic struggles, I had a sort of a distant understanding of, but as I see it more up close and some of the stories and the cycles of poverty and how just the extent of that have been really sobering on how to think about meeting those challenges. So, yeah, but then at the same time, all of the kind of expectations of Silicon Valley as a culture, a microculture in, or maybe a macroculture in the Bay Area, those are all kind of true, I think, you know.
1: Like what?
0: Very success-driven, highly educated. I would argue a bit synchronistic, you know. There's a pursuit of virtue. There's a lot of movement-driven things that are focused on the bettering of humanity and flourishing of humanity, whether technologically or health or recreation. And so how the gospel and how a church and gospel movement can meet those things, those were kind of new to me that I had to really, you know, think more critically about. Yeah.
2: You said that when you came across CityServe, that it kind of kind of fit a profile of something that you were hoping to be involved with in the ministry here in the Bay Area. Explain a little bit what your maybe not your expectation, but what your aspiration was when it came to being involved in a ministry like that. And then specifically, you know, what, I mean, I'm on the executive board of CityServe with you. And so, I kind of heard a lot of what you've shared over the last couple of years, but just share how CityServe in your mind fit kind of a niche of something you were looking for, and then what you hope to see come out of it as you continue in that role as the executive director.
0: I think it really comes down to a love for people in a place. And, you know, as a bit of a reform guy, I really appreciated what Michael Horton said in his book, People in Place, and how our theology of place shapes the way that we lead our churches. And I had always felt as a result, the success of my church should be measured in some sense by the flourishing of the city. And so CityServe had the same approach, and the means by which they wanted to serve the city best is by serving pastors and churches. Yeah. And that was my heart too. You know, I hope I'm a good Presbyterian in that sense, and want to see a city flourish by seeing churches flourish, and churches flourish best and most, I think, when pastors flourish. And, you know, having seen just a myriad of different pastoral stories of people coming in and coming out, I was able to bring in, I think, just a deep love for revitalizing a focus on pastoral flourishing, to see holistic city and church flourishing.
1: But, so what is CityServe for those who aren't familiar with that ministry? If you could explain it, what it is, what it does.
0: CityServe, in short, is a network of churches that mobilizes a volunteer force in the direction of the needs of the cities that have been identified through a subsidiary called Compassion Network. Mm-hmm. Compassion Network is a subsidiary, reports to CityServe. Yeah. It's guided by CityServe, and their sole job is to create relationships and identify opportunities for the volunteer force of the churches that are part of the network of CityServe to step in and lean into. Mm.
2: Man, you have that dialed in. That was
1: he said that a lot.
2: I was like that is quite the description, and I love it, but it was just dialed in. That was great.
1: So what would that look like practically? Like, that's a great idea, but then what would CityServe practically do to fulfill that vision or mission?
0: So on the Compassion Network side, they are identifying needs as practical as, I need someone to take my elderly grandmother to a hospital, you know, some kind of appointment, to, we just had a baby, so we need a crib and a year's worth of diapers. And then Compassion Network will broadcast those needs to the entire CityServe network. And then as a CityServe network, my job and the job of the board and others is to mobilize and identify the right kind of people in the churches to meet those needs. That's kind of there's a systemic cyclical thing there too, right? So part of what we do is, we host luncheons that help activate and generate a lot of energy towards a love and a care for the city. And those kind of luncheons happen 3 times a year. We also do a leadership breakfast once a year to help keep our relationship with the city very warm, so we can have access to the table when needed to speak into the needs of the city. And the ultimate hope is that we're just, on the CityServe side, is that we want to continually be the means by which churches in this Tri-Cities know what are the needs of this city, like actually the actual needs, the people and the faces and the families behind those needs, and the actual real world ways to serve those people and meet those needs.
1: Mm.
2: The CityServe, interestingly enough, I forget who I was talking to about this recently, but CityServe was kind of the original CityServe. I think maybe it was a conversation we were in the other day, but was the original CityServe here in the Tri-Cities, owned the domain CityServe, and then over the course of the last 30 years, other places have taken that name and vision and have implemented their own version what that might look like throughout the country. And so much so that there's a national CityServe now. We just sold the domain to the national CityServe. Wow. Because
1: that grew out of this.
2: It grew out of this. Yeah, we were the first. And but I'm curious as you, because so now the CityServe that we are a part of serves the Tri-Cities. And we say the Tri-Cities, we were talking about Fremont, Union City, and Newark. We've also had neighboring communities be interested in either like learning from us what we're doing to do the same thing with where they are, or even starting new organizations patterned after what we're doing. I'm curious from your perspective, because I've not been in those conversations very much at all. I've heard you talk about them, but from your perspective, like, what are the things that you feel are transferable from what we're doing and what you've experienced to other parts of the Bay Area?
0: In some ways, not much, because there's nothing new under the sun. But, you know, one of the privileges that I inherited was just a legacy of a network. You know, we cannot mention CityServe without mentioning Sherman Williams, who started the network a good 40 plus years ago. And then Terry Inman, who started Compassion Network some 20 years ago. And their hard work of building the relationships both with churches and the city was so formidable that what I inherited was a lot of trust from the city, from churches, and from volunteers and those in between. And so what we could transfer, I guess, in some ways, are how we run our food insecurity programs on the Compassion Network side. We can certainly give, and this, you know, one of the things we're doing very recently is kind of coming alongside of an organization called City Team to coach another network in the East Bay, South Bay area on how to create, you know, spaces, whether that's panel based or workshop based, where pastors can feel really encouraged and find it worth their time to come to something like a luncheon. And those things, I suppose we can do some sense of transferring, but because we are not a, you know, CityServe National, they have their pipeline. They have real clear staples of objectives. Since we have much more, our staple and our objective is relational, mm-hmm. we are very flexible. And I think that's our strength, is mm-hmm. we can adapt when culture sort of shifts and the needs of the cities begin to shift. So in that sense, maybe what we can transfer is, yeah, some of those programmatic things and relational things. But at the end of the day, we are a product of God's grace and favor, his love for the local church, his use of people who are willing to be used by him, who have given him their yes and obedience.
1: Well, before I get into the theological questions I have for you for a network like this, I want to get back to something you said it very modestly, that you were in Atlanta and you did some work. You went back to seminary. So I know that you got your doctorate of ministry, right?
0: I did.
1: At Emory. And Emory is not a joke of a seminary. So talk to us about your doctoral program, what you studied, and then what you did your doctoral project on.
0: Sure. It was motivated first and foremost by Paul Tillich's work in his book, The Courage to Be. You know, Paul Tillich is a progressive Presbyterian who focuses on theological anthropology. And I really appreciated the depth of thinking he put into what it means to sit with unresolved sin. And in some ways, you can look at that and say there's some theological issues there I would have as a more conservative Presbyterian on some of that. But his capacity was almost like Nguyenian. It reminded me of Henry Nouwen and sort of his capacity to also sit with something uncomfortable. And I wanted to learn and wanted to embody the ability to do that a little better.
1: Was he teaching at Emory?
0: Absolutely not.
1: Okay. Yeah. I just wasn't sure, like, you went to study with him there.
0: Oh, that would have been amazing. Yeah. But I think Tillich maybe was a Princeton Seminary guy. But so one of the reasons I went to Emory for some of this was honestly, it was kind of my first time understanding of like Black scholarship and liberation theology and these things that I had kind of avoided as a quote good Presbyterian,
1: yeah.
0: You know, and I realized I was kind of shooting myself in the foot by putting a, you know, turning a blind eye to some of these things. I wanted to learn. So, so the primary work was fueled by kind of a theological, anthropological investigation on what at the deepest levels is sin and what drives sin, and how do we, when you see or you're in the presence of long-term sin, or maybe we can even use certain language like strongholds of sin, addiction, family issues, you know, family of origin issues that are going to be extensive and layered, multifaceted. How do we approach these things in somewhat of a practical pastoral manner?
1: Yeah.
0: And so a big focus on my project was to utilize what our Roman Catholic friends have written extensively about, namely in the area of triple concupiscence and the three primary desires that motivate sin. And even Protestants would, even though we don't use that necessarily that same language, when you read things like Piscadero's work, there are the same kind of paradigms that identify, or if you're an Augustinian, you identify that the inordinate loves that drive sinful behavior, mm-hmm. Are not easily fixed or even easily identified. So it was a project exploring all these things.
1: So unpack that triple concupiscence. Like what are the three, the three heads?
0: Yeah, so
1: you just drop that as if like, yeah, just triple concupiscence. And I mean, you know, our Catholic friends and disordered loves and Augustine, you just moved on. So I think you got to unpack that a bit, because that seems to have been a key part of your work.
0: I'm sure it's review for our if there's any Roman Catholic friends, but you know, it's the love of the flesh, lust of the eyes, mm-hmm. and
1: pride of
0: life. And so it's an echo of 1 John and Genesis. And for me, at the root of it was more so investigating the desire part. How do desires get broken? And also on the more pastoral practical side is, what does the practice of confession do to concupiscence? And when I think about, for the Roman Catholic rhythms of sanctification, disciplines of faith, they have to confess. And that's mm-hmm. part of their experience of the means of grace. And I never grew up with that. You know, Presbyterians, we have our means of grace or sacrament, prayer, and the word. And confession isn't in there. But the more that I kind of investigated confession, I realized the power of it does do something, even in a anthropological way.
1: I think the Bible says something about that. Confess your sins one to another. I don't know. Absolutely. I could be wrong, but we don't do a good enough job as Protestants of publicly confessing our sin. Yeah. Or not so public, but, you know, orally to one another in a public format versus like, I'm just going to confess my sins to God.
0: Yeah.
1: And Catholics get that right. I'll be on the record for saying that there is an important aspect in confession, like you said, anthropologically, and we could use our fancy theological word, harmatologically, as it regards the doctrine of sin.
0: Yeah.
1: So what would you say that you found as you work out this sort of theology of sin or harmatology to teach everyone a fancy word today? How confession plays a role in that, and specifically what role confession plays both in the uncovering right of it and then in the treatment of it.
0: I think ultimately confession is the means by which we experience that Galatians 5:1 liberation, freedom for freedom's sake.
1: Mm-hmm.
0: I think layers of confession will first maybe begin with like honesty. Honesty, I think, can deepen into a sense of transparency. And I think a lot of even evangelicals can get to those two levels. Honesty is, I had a bad week. Transparency is, as a result of having I had a bad week because of this thing that happened, and then I yelled at my spouse. The layer beneath, I'd say, transparency would be vulnerability, where I give you keys, or I deputize you and give you permission to access why I did what I did. Why did I get angry about that? Why did I lust in this way? And I give you the permission to tinker around some of those inordinate desires. And the more that you press into me and cause me to confess more, ultimately on the other side of that, I hope and pray, would be liberation.
1: Well, yeah, how often though, like in that, would someone even be cognizant of that deeper layer of disordered desires?
0: Yeah.
1: And I wonder to what extent even that prodding of loving brother searching for confession is also self-discovery.
0: 100%. Yeah. And that's not natural to us. Mm-hmm. I think Genesis 3 is, I would say, obviously very theologically anthropological. And so we're always, I think, going to embody the inclination to cover ourselves with fig leaves. Yeah. We're going to want to feel shame. And I think the enemy is going to definitely capitalize on that continually. So confession and the layers and practice of that, I think, are always going to disarm what the enemy is going to weaponize.
1: Yeah, because the enemy wants you to cover yourself, right? To hide your shame, to run from God, to run from others, and to fall within yourself and that sort of home of fig leaves.
0: Yeah.
1: Thinking that in there, there's covering and there's safety.
0: Yeah.
1: And there's not.
0: And so where I could disagree with like Paul Tillich on a lot of theology.
1: I was going to ask you about that. Yeah. Like, I mean, I was like, are you with open theism or process theology? Yeah.
0: But his ability to sit there, I thought on the other side of like the practical of the what does your sanctification Christian life look like on the other side of those things, I wanted to be able to get to that place of sitting with, you know, he says neurosis isn't the diagnosis of certain sinful patterns and behaviors, although some more conservative Protestants would call it that. But he says neurosis is your inability to actually sit with your sin.
1: Mm.
0: At the moment and to the extent that you can sit there and say, I have sinned in this moment, yet I am not ashamed. I don't feel fear. To super oversimplify what he would say, was that would be a better, richer understanding of the gospel than someone who's feeling, you know, a lot of other things about it. Now, if you take what I just said to a certain extreme, absolutely, a little bit of heresy up in there, yeah, for sure. But I think at the kind of bringing that into what he was intending to do to sanctify the church would be to say, the gospel is sufficient enough, and Jesus is so omniscient enough that he is not surprised with your sin. When you sin, and in that moment, right, when you sin, Jesus is not saying, I can't believe you did that. I'm so shocked. How could you do that? Although we maybe echo those things in our head and heart as if we were Jesus, or we say those things on behalf of Jesus to ourselves. What Jesus is saying is, I knew that. And while you are still a sinner, in that very moment, I died for you.
1: That's right.
2: Yeah. Wow. What was it that motivated you to kind of pursue that? I know that you said you were interested in studying with a particular person or going down a particular pathway that someone else had already, you know, laid out for you. But what was it? Was there anything specific that kind of got you interested in that as a subject to pursue?
0: Yeah. So one of the keystone marks in my story actually is around the time, 6-7 years into my time in Atlanta, I had gone through a very difficult divorce. And that was a time and season where I had to rediscover and reconstruct sort of my understanding of my identity in Christ.
1: Mm-hmm.
0: That put me into proximity with a lot of stories of brokenness and a lot of people who have gone through something similar. And so it was namely through that is when I would meet with people, you know, prior to, I think, experiences of trauma, or for folks maybe who the extent of their experience of trauma is more based on difficulty versus sort of external suffering coming down and kind of being an imputation of suffering, let's say, from God's providence. When something like that happens, I think almost as a survival mechanism, we have to get to a place of like, what do I do with these two impossible realities, right? The gravity of my sin and the goodness and holiness of God.
1: Mm-hmm.
0: And the gospel that bridged the gap when I first came to Christ has to do a much bigger and greater work than simply just bridging a gap. It needs to make sense in my body. It needs to make sense in every nook and cranny of my thoughts that are constantly at work trying to condemn me or underplay sin or overplay sin. So it was namely through that experience of unique suffering, self-inflicted in many ways, that caused me to want to be able to talk about this without fear, without shame, and without powerlessness and saying, oh, sin won, that's my story. Good luck to the rest of you. You know?
2: Wow. What do you think is a helpful... I know that we already mentioned, like, for instance, you said the Catholics got it right when it comes to our manner of confession to each other and so on. And I think that there is something, even though we're not Presbyterian or Catholic, we practice a intentional form of liturgy and here at Redeemer. And, you know, we have a corporate prayer of confession that we do each week. And so there is something there, I think there's something of value in taking a moment of time to not just confess and pray alone, but also to together as a body of Christ, speak words of confession in prayer. Beyond maybe that particular part of like the corporateness or the corporate body element of confession and recognition of sin, what are some of the other things that you feel the church at large can learn from what you've studied? Like, what are some of the things that we neglect, or what are some of the practices that would be helpful for us to implement in the body of Christ that would actually help us to know how to confess our sins to one another, or to partake in the process of confession and repentance and healing that maybe we avoid or that we ignore in the church at large?
0: It's a great question. So for myself, coming from like an Asian American background, a big challenge to that question was the stigmatization of therapy and mm-hmm. counseling or even support groups. But all three of those things, which are, I would say, are distinct and different, are absolutely necessary. I would argue you can submit all three of those things, these three things, as examples and means of what Paul means when he says perikaleo. I think this idea of carrying each other's burdens necessitates, at minimum, not just questions, but a kind of investigative, thorough, forensic kind of leaning in that we now call counseling. I think mental illness is absolutely real, and we need to use the gifts of God's common grace in medicine, in psychology, in neurology to understand how to diagnose certain things, whether clinical depression, bipolar disorder, et cetera.
2: I think that's interesting. I'd actually like to hear more of your thoughts on that. So I grew up in a tradition where psychology was taboo. And honestly, approaching anything from anything outside of the scriptures, like the scriptures were the answer for everything, like no matter what it is. And I think that in some sense, it sounded good as long as I was in that environment where everybody, you know, was thinking or saying the same thing. And I think that also there was an environment, I was very sheltered in the sense that I grew up in the South for the most part. Very monocultural, I tell people, I don't think I knowingly met a Democrat until I was 25 years old. And then there was just always a very, very narrow demographic of people that like filled my life. And so like, it was easy to be able to come up with biblical solutions to all the problems that you might experience within that circle. Then moving from there to Baltimore, Maryland, I had a whole nother set of experiences. Then coming out here to the Bay Area, I meet people from all over the world, people from all different backgrounds, people from like, it's the widest economic discrepancy, you know, in society that I've ever been a part of. And you just start seeing these problems everywhere, and you start realizing that Bible is sufficient. The Bible is like everything that we need for life and godliness, but there is also some very, very practical things and important things that we are able to take advantage of through psychology and through careful study of who we are, how we were made, how we're made up. And so I just speaking to that a little bit, I mean, maybe it might just be more like the air that you breathe, but honestly, it's not something that I was familiar with growing up a whole lot. So speak to the relationship of like the sin problem that exists within the world around us. And then the tension between, you know, what part does the Bible play in helping us to solve or to approach that and then conversely, like what part would psychology or counseling, secular counseling or whatever also play in that as well?
0: I similarly, having come from, spent time in the South, and also, as I mentioned, about my growing up in an ethnic church.
1: Is the thing in like a Korean church, the whole shame honor thing, like you would not mm-hmm. show anyone your struggles, your stains, your warts,
0: yeah.
1: right?
0: Yeah.
1: Even though everyone might be having the same things.
0: Yeah.
1: Yeah.
0: Yeah. And I can see that in the South too, where there's some of that you got to
1: honor shame culture is much stronger there.
2: Yeah. It's a different approach. Like there's not like family, I guess there's family attached to it, but it's just like you let people see what you want them to see. Yeah. And you are super friendly on that surface level. Yeah. And then there's just a place that you don't go. And it's, you know, it's a protected space. So, yeah, for sure.
1: Anyway, so as you were saying before I interrupted you.
0: No, I agree. And I think that dichotomy between maybe what some would call like, quote, secular psychology versus Christian or biblical counseling. I think that's kind of a false dichotomy in some ways.
1: Yeah.
0: In the sense that I don't think there's any Christian, conservative traditional Christian who wouldn't believe that the effects of sin are noetic. Absolutely. That they impact all of life. And so you absolutely need scripture to inform those things as much as you need scripture to sanctify in other ways too. But I think when I think there's a cultural component for sure, as you're mentioning. But I also think that because most modern psychology curricula, especially in the secular institutions, does come from a perspective that is a little, say, hyper-secularist, right? The father.
1: A little. You're being modest.
0: The father of modern psychology, we for some reason appropriate to Freud. But there were so many quote psychologists prior to Freud, of course, that spoke of the issues of the mind. And so, maybe in many ways, we could even say the first kind of means of psychology was scripture and the gospel, that there is a difference between a darkened mind and a darkened understanding. Well, what does Paul mean when he says that? And there's this sort of a distinction there. So in many ways, I think churches need to recapture what I would say the secular world or academia has co-opted, which is psychology. I would say psychology belongs to the Lord. It belongs mm-hmm. to us. And we need to come back.
2: I like that.
0: To be the champions of that and the lead voices on how to speak well into that. I think there's a little bit of that happening now. I think that's why voices like John Mark Comer are so popular and common, that he's taking time to pause and be introspective and whatnot. But I think we need to have a more diversified expertise on how to speak about issues of the mind.
1: Mm.
0: Yeah. And I say that as an example of what I'm saying also is when we look at data on how much, how quick patients are being prescribed certain medications, that, you know, that's kind of what other solution does a secular worldview have than to alter the chemistry of the mind.
2: Yeah, that's great. We just had a lady that was unhoused that made residence in our property here at the church the last two weeks. And it was a challenging. You could tell that she'd been through some really hard things. Matter of fact, if you gave her any of your time at all, she would probably tell you a dozen stories in less than 10 minutes. And it was pretty remarkable. But, you know, it was interesting because one of the things that we hope to do, and I think that what we're called to, as a church, and I will just say this as a very small aside, I'm taking an Old Testament class right now going through the prophets. And when you start seeing all that, Yahweh says to his people about their approach to the poor and those who are in poverty and those who are, you know, it's just like all these categories of people that have been neglected by God's people and that are being abused or taken advantage of or whatever. And it's just like this heavy burden of just like, what do you do with the situation with a lady like this who is, you know, taking up residence in our church property space? What do you do with that? Because I think on one side, we want to care for her. We want to be able to reach out to her. At the same time, there's just a disconnect there. And I think that in some ways, you know, I think I'll speak for myself. Our church is not equipped to be able to handle all the the solutions for the problems that we faced in trying to care for her. We did a lot for her. We you know, provided her with food, provided her with coffee, provided her with, we just actually transferred her to a local hotel, gave her a room for several nights and bought her a bunch of groceries and stuff like that. But then it's just like, that's not really dealing with the problem. And so I don't know. I'm curious because there just seems to be this struggle in this dynamic. I know Jesus said, the poor you have with you always. And so there is a sense in which this is kind of a problem we're not going to solve. We're not going to fix
1: Deuteronomy fix said that. Deuteronomy yeah. said that too.
2: Yeah.
1: You know,
2: yeah.
1: Let there be no poor among you. And then it says not much later, and there will always be poor among you.
2: Yeah. So, I mean, what do you feel like the church...
1: Did we call CityServe Compassion Network with this situation?
2: We did.
1: Okay.
2: Yeah, we did call CityServe. Awesome. Yeah. Or we called Compassion. Yeah, for sure.
1: Okay. So I'll make sure I plug for you, Langan.
0: I'll take it.
2: Yeah. So I'm just curious, like, with all that being said, and obviously there's I think that's to some extreme. That's not what every church is, every place is going to be dealing with all the time. But what do you feel is an appropriate approach for churches to be able to look at and say, this is part of what we're called to do, what we're capable of doing, and then what does the church need beyond what we're able to be able to offer to somebody like this?
0: This is where my Presbyterian is going to come out. Sorry.
2: Good.
0: But also
2: let's
0: not
2: do it. Go there.
0: You know, historically Presbyterians for that reason have been connectional, that even one person's, this one individual's needs can't be met simply by 1, 2, maybe even 12 churches. You need an entire connection. A presbytery, perhaps even a general assembly. Of churches. Yes, synod. So that's the first thing is whether, you know, even if you're congregational, that's fine. At least be affiliated in a network of churches. You know, the body of Christ is gifted differently. And we mean that not only in terms of individual membership, but members as churches. So each church, I think, doesn't need to be a Jack or Jane of all trades, but can specialize in the place that God has called them to serve. And if that necessitates an expertise on mental health, and if God has blessed your congregation with counselors and therapists and so forth, well, that's a church that I think we should be in network with and fellowship with in some kind.
2: That's great. Yeah.
0: But I do think, you know, I just saw something this morning. It was a Lifeway research post that talked about how one of the leading causes of pastoral burnout was that many pastors didn't have counseling courses in their training, and they didn't know how to counsel appropriately. Now, I don't know exactly when this research was done, but I have found that to be very true, that a lot of pastors counsel based on experience and reaction versus proactive training.
2: Mm-hmm.
0: So
2: wow.
0: I do think that's important that we, even as a network, we really need to start making resources on mental health and some formidable theological training on mental health more accessible.
1: I think the challenge, though, especially as someone who serves as a seminary professor and is in a place where we talk about curriculum, is at what point do you recognize that you're in over your head? And like you said, there's a certain sense in which, quote unquote, secular psychology and counseling is very quick to prescribe medicine, to think, you know, the biochemical reason is enough, because they don't think about, and this is what I was going to say earlier to make a connection here about, I don't think, and this, you know, coming from the perspectives I have, I don't think there's anything wrong with psychology or psychiatry or counseling, but it's about knowing the assumptions that people bring into the conversation from those perspectives. Do they have a secular humanistic worldview? What's their anthropology? What's their eschatology? You see what I'm saying? Like, so there's nothing, because, you know, psychology, therapy, those are tools, right? Those are medical tools, but it's how do you wield them because of your vision of who we are, your vision of the future, your vision of the world. That's going to shape how you interact in these things. So again, there's nothing wrong with psychology or therapy, just like there's nothing wrong with use of medicinal aids like this lady. I mean, she might need it. But a person who's struggling with anxiety at 16 years old probably doesn't need to be prescribed anxiety medication, right? They need to, like you're saying, they need to confess and dig in deep to figure out, well, why do you feel anxious? What's the root causes of that? What are you afraid of? What are you believing? Anyways, but back to this conversation, right? Like, at what point do you have to recognize in your training what you're capable of versus where you're in over your head and you need to refer? And at Gateway, we're actually undergoing a sea change in our counseling program. And we used to have what was called a Master of Arts in Christian Counseling. And you having some training, you know what that would entail. Like, that's a bridging of secular psychology and psychiatry with biblical Christian methodologies and assumptions, trying to, you know, merge those bridges in those worlds, a blended model. And the lady who's leading the program retired. And we have this new guy coming in named Jordan Williams, who's ACBC trained, or the Association of Certified Biblical Counselors. And so now, that, as you're shaking your head, you know that's a very different perspective. And now at Gateway, we're moving from an MACC to a master's in biblical counseling. And he's even changing the lingo of all the courses. And it's not just the lingo that matters, but it's the assumptions, and it's the goals, and it's what the classes will teach the students. And so to your point, he's like, we're not a place, we don't offer a master's in marriage and family therapy. We don't have a master's in psychology or psychiatry. We're a place that are training pastors to know how to disciple their people and engage in the conversations they can in terms of mental health issues or relational issues or spiritual psychological issues, but then know at what point do we refer out and say, I'm in over my head. And as I go back to my counseling class that I took in seminary, I was required to take one, how often Dr. Bracey drilled into our heads, you need to refer. You need to refer and know when you're in over your head.
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12: With SRN News, I'm Mary Rose. Authorities in Southern California are declaring a state of emergency as they try to prevent a large chemical tank from exploding south of Los Angeles. Orange County Fire Authority Commander Craig Covey says attempts to cool the tank to keep it from rupturing aren't working, and they're trying everything they can to think of to avoid disaster. The 34,000 gallon tank contains toxic chemicals used in plastic manufacturing. Meanwhile, Meanwhile, more than 40,000 people in Garden Grove and five other cities are under evacuation orders. Despite high gas prices, a record number of Americans are expected to travel over this Memorial Day weekend. AAA projects 45 million people will drive, fly, or catch a ride to their destinations over the holiday that traditionally marks the unofficial start of summer. This is SRN News.
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18: Today we're covering a theme that I fear might lose a little of the punch of this series, the theme of discipleship. It is an overworked and overused term, but I'm going to be rather bold in saying it is an underapplied concept. Even though you and I have heard a lot about discipleship, and even though we're now familiar with the word, if the truth were known, most of us still are not discipling. Most of us are still spectators when it comes to ministry. That is not only unwise and unhealthy, it is unbiblical. Matthew chapter 28 is the chapter that includes the final words of Jesus before he ascended from the earth. His last will and testament has been called the Great Commission, which is another way of saying his final challenge to the people that are left to carry on in his place. Most of us could quote the words in verses 19 and 20, for we have heard them all our Christian lives. But right in the center of this, quote, Great Commission, unquote, there is discipleship that most of us have missed. Beginning our reading at verse 16, we find Matthew 28 saying, but the 11 disciples proceeded to Galilee, to the mountain which Jesus had designated. And when they saw him, they worshiped him. But some were doubtful. If you're a struggler, you're in good company. So were some of the disciples. Some still doubted. And Jesus came up and spoke to them, saying, all authority has been given to me in heaven and on earth. Go, therefore, and make disciples of all the nations, baptizing them in the name of the Father and the Son and the Holy Spirit, teaching them to observe all that I command you. And lo, I am with you always, even to the end of the age. There it is, big as life. Make disciples. Now, to do that, you have to go. You need to baptize. You must teach. But the major emphasis of his final word to his church was make disciples. Before we stop off at Luke 14, I'd like to have you go to Mark chapter 3. So it's just a few more pages on. I'd like you to see how this all started. We're going to go back in time some 3 years, and we're going to see Jesus Christ as he begins his ministry. Now, when we do this, you need a little orientation. The world of Jesus' day was a religious world. There were Sadducees, there were Pharisees, there were scribes, there were religious pros. There were people who knew the synagogue talk, and they met faithfully every Saturday. They kept lists in their minds of people that did and did not do the things they expected and required. They had a system of do's and don'ts that would just outrank any legalist today. Jesus came and cut a new swath. He didn't fit into their system. In fact, he saw right through it. And he called a spade a spade. Rather than meeting with them, he called his own band together. And of all things, not one of them was a religionist. Not one. But verse 13 of Mark 3 tells us, he went up to the mountain and summoned those whom he himself wanted. They were summoned, and it says in verse 13, they came to him. Now, when they got to the mountain together and he looked out over this group, it says he appointed 12. Here again, I'm not exactly sure what that means. Perhaps it's at this time

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3: Not many impressive, says Paul, but God chose people like you and me and appointed us to be his own. So he appointed them to be among the 12. Now verse 14, one of my favorites in all the New Testament. And he appointed the 12 that they might be with him and that he might send them out to preach. There was a summons, there was an appointment, there was an association, which we will call involvement with Christ, and then there was service. One of the greater mistakes the church of this generation makes is snapping people quickly from the birth process and putting them in places requiring maturity. Prematurely. How many of us went through that and lived through the frustration of serving Jesus Christ before we were ready? We heard one of our missionaries talk about the difficulties connected with the premature birth of their little boy, Alan. We all understood that baby needs care, needs time, needs attention, needs assistance. Spiritually speaking, we too need time to heal, to get on our feet. We need time with Jesus Christ. Then we're ready to preach. Then we're ready, better ready to serve. The Church of Jesus Christ has become so all fired, involved with service. Service, service, that very few feel they have the time to just spend time with Christ. The vital role of discipleship has been lost in the mass hysteria of our concept of Christianity. I was a Christian long before I was a disciple. I was working in the church long before I was a disciple. Oh, I knew Christ. I was born into his family by faith in God's Son. I believed in the Bible. I was convinced that the Bible had the answers. But there was a great moment in my life where a man loved me enough to pull me aside and help get me on my feet. And you know, I think before I can say anything else about discipleship, I've got to tell you up front, forget the navigators, okay? Forget Campus Crusade for Christ. Forget campus life. Forget the InterVarsity Christian Fellowship and all of those fine ministries, lest some little hang-up you have with one or more of them will keep you from understanding the New Testament teaching on discipleship, the value of it. Because some of you have been ripped off. Some of you have been offended. Some of you have seen the extreme, and therefore you throw the baby out with the bathwater. I mean, I've seen discipleship, Chuck. You should see how it happens. And then when you hear the word, off it goes. Not for me. Forget all of those bad things. Jesus says, make disciples. Jesus did make disciples. But the question is, does it work? I mean, can anyone ultimately tell if you have really been with Jesus? So that your roots were put down deeply and you caught a vision of life like Christ? I'm glad you asked that. Look at the book of Acts chapter 4, and I'll answer it for you. Chapter 4, verse 4. Now, we're jumping back and forth in time. We began at the end of Jesus' ministry. We went back to the beginning of Jesus' ministry. Now in Acts 4, we go to that time when he has left the earth and the disciples are left to carry on.

0: And they are now the talk of the country. Their strange ministry is revolutionizing the world in which they live. And they are making the religious people terribly nervous, terribly uneasy. In fact, they're doing things like street meetings and public healings, etc. So now a few of the hotshots, chapter 4, with a squint eye, began to look at these strange disciples with a jaundiced eye. Verse 4, many of those who heard the message believed, and the number of the men came to be about 5,000. And it came about on the next day that their rulers and elders and scribes were gathered together in Jerusalem. Notice the group, rulers, elders, and scribes. And Annas the high priest was there, and so was Caiaphas, and so was John and Alexander, names we don't know, but familiar to those in that day. The religious moguls, the bosses of the church, the established synagogue world of that day, they were all there, along with those who were of high priestly descent. And it says all of them. This is a large group of men. And when they had placed them in the center, whom? Well, specifically Peter and John, but implying the disciples, those that had been with Christ. They put them in the center and they began to press away with questions concerning what they were doing, what's going on. When they placed him in the center, they began to inquire, by what power and what name have you done this? Peter, filled with the Holy Spirit, said to them, rulers and elders of the people, if we are on trial today for a benefit done to a sick man as to how this man has been made well, let it be known to all of you and to all the people of Israel that by the name of Jesus Christ the Nazarene, whom you crucified, whom God raised from the dead, by this name, this man stands here before you in good health. He is the stone which was rejected by you, the builders, but which became the very cornerstone. And there is salvation in no other name, no one else, for there is no other name under heaven that has been given among men by which we must be saved. Wow, the courage that took to say that in front of those inquisitors. Think of it. This is Peter. This is John. These are men who were ignorant in the eyes of the world, stroking their beards, staring into the faces of these courageous, secure, confident men. The religious rulers began to see something different in their lives. Verse 13, as they observed the confidence of Peter and John, they understood that they were uneducated and untrained men. They were marveling and began to recognize them as what? As having been with Jesus. That's something. They looked into their faces, they listened to their answers, they studied them, and they said, these are Jesus' men. Significant to anybody else? Hey, they're now out doing the job. Christ has left the earth. The thing that has marked their lives is that they are just like Christ. They didn't see them as Peter and John and James and Matthew and Andrew. They saw them as Jesus men. They were different. They had been discipled. They were different. I would wish that many, many Christians who are impacted by our ministry would become disciples. And there's no way to gauge how many or who. I would consider it a successful decade if at the end of the decade, many of the Christians who have been onlookers, satisfied with a mediocre Christianity, got off the fence and and became Jesus' people. In the full true sense of that name, Jesus' people. People whose consciences are pricked by wrong. People who hate anything, anything that smacks of an inauthentic lifestyle. People who realize not only their treasure, but their very lives are not their own. They've been bought with a price. People whose profession, no matter what the profession may be, whose vocation, whose profession, blue collar, white collar, whatever, is bathed in their Christianity. People who take God seriously. People who have a sense and a depth and a level of consecration that is unlike the multitudes who just kind of go along. Now we're ready for Luke chapter 14. Back into Jesus' ministry, and we're going toward the middle of it now as we land in this 14th chapter. And as you would expect, we find a crowd following him. I can hear their stomachs growling. I can see their eyes bugging out onto their cheekbones, thinking another miracle is about to happen. Come and watch it happen, folks. And there's a crowd and there's noise and there are people milling around back behind him as he's walking up ahead. And suddenly he turns around and he says, wait, you cannot be my disciple if you cannot be my disciple if you cannot be my disciple if three separate times, and he immediately thins the ranks. Suddenly they are stunned with the realization that he's not interested in drawing a crowd and having great numbers follow him. He's interested in disciples. Look at verse 25. Great multitudes were going along with him. I'm going to say it because you know it is true. There are some who are just going along with the ministry. Just kind of slipping in and out, not getting close enough for it to make much difference, but just close enough to enjoy the benefits. You like being with us, and there's a part of this ministry that is really attractive, and it certainly beats what's going on at the place where you live, and for what other reasons you've kind of gone along. And you picked up enough of the language to say, well, that's fine, yeah, that's good. That certainly beats this, and but it has not come much deeper than the shallow, superficial level of, well, yeah, okay, I'll believe in Christ. Yeah, that's fine. Yeah, sure. I can't get to heaven on my own. Christ died for me. That's for me. But stay out of my life. Don't push me. Now, I'll run the business my way. I've always believed this about the home, and that's the way it's going to stay. Or I've got my privacy, and what goes on there is nobody's business, including God's. That's part of going along with him. Jesus says, wait a minute. He turns, verse 25, and I can just see that long index finger pointing directly into some faces. You mark the words, verse 26. He cannot be my disciple. It ends with those words. Verse 27, he cannot be my disciple. It ends with those words. Verse 33, so therefore, no one of you can be my disciple who does not. So he spells out the requirements, what is expected of this level of consecration. Okay, hang on. You think it's been tough so far? Just wait a few minutes. Verse 26. If anyone comes to me and does not hate his own father and mother and wife and children and brothers and sisters, yes, and even his own life, he cannot be my disciple. Whew. You know, open the door so we can leave. I mean, how can that be? Skeptics get a hold of a verse like this and they turn backflips with delight. See there, you said there are no contradictions in the Bible. Jesus is the one that says we're to honor father and mother, and yet he comes along and says we're to hate father and mother. And you're the one that says the home is all important and it's so important how we live, and he says we're to hate sister and brother and kids. And I mean, if you can't do that, you can't be one of his disciples. close the book, and we're on our way, totally confused. Now, you know in your own intelligent mind that that is not true. Maybe you can't explain what it does mean, but you know that God does not contradict himself. Certainly not the teachings of Christ or any of these that wrote in Scripture. This is what I will call language of accommodation. Jesus is a realist. He knows that in personal relationships, now hear this well, there was always the competition of loyalty. Always. There is a loyalty factor connected with any personal relationship in the Christian's life. And Christ says, I am to come out first. So if I am a single person and I am dating a young woman who is a single person, and I realize this young woman is not good for my spiritual life, something must be changed or she can never be the woman for my life. That's hating brother or sister. If I am hearing counsel from God and it is straight from His Word and it is clearly delineated as direction from Him and His will for my life, I cannot allow my wife or my children to discount what He has said. Illustration. I have a friend who back in the Vietnam War was a chaplain. This chaplain, while overseas, had a significant ministry in the lives of a number of men who were in the paratroop organization. And a number of them were not only led to Christ, but were being discipled by this fine, clear-thinking, sharp, believing chaplain. It came time for him to come home. He had a wife, and as I recall, two, perhaps three children waiting for him in the States. God began to move on his heart. He began to wrestle with what he should do. Should he take it and go right on home, or should he stay? He stayed. I am not saying that that is God's will for every chaplain. I am not saying that that is God's plan for any other person. I'm saying for this friend of mine who stayed another term, it was God's will for him. In that sense, he hated wife and children. In the priority level of loyalty as it comes to personal relationships, Christ must be first. As you apply this, understand that all of Scripture is to bear on those kind of decisions. Guard against being a, quote, Jesus-only person. The Lord told me to do this, and so I left my wife, or I left my husband. The Lord led me to, and then you fill it in. Understand that if you take this out of context, and if you twist it to make it say what you want it to say, why, you can level anybody with the words, the Lord led me or told me. What Jesus is talking about is the issue of competition, the loyalty of those personal relationships. Christ must be first. You're not a disciple if he isn't.
1: 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It addresses 16 pressing topics about successful Christian living. 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
6: The following program, Bless Israel, is brought to you by the International Fellowship of Christians and Jews.
7: The Holocaust was the systematic persecution and murder of 6 million Jews by the Nazi state and collaborators from 1933 to 1945. Nazi Germany created tens of thousands of camps to imprison millions of Jewish men, women, and children. Of the 6 million Jews murdered, 1.5 million were children. This horrific event must be remembered today and every day.
8: Welcome to this special Bless Israel program titled Never Forget, Never Again, brought to you by the International Fellowship of Christians and Jews. Val is a Holocaust survivor who grew up in Lithuania. In the summer of 1940, Hitler's army began its assault on the Russian Empire. The Nazis immediately began to implement their racial laws against the Jewish population, depriving Jews of every basic human right.
6: On August 15, 1941, Val and his family were forced into a ghetto, surrounded by barbed wire and armed sentries.
9: On the 4th of October, the Nazis, the SS, marched into the ghetto. They surrounded our little get the hospital, and they set it on fire. Everybody who tried to escape was shot. So the choice was to burn alive or die in a hail of bullets. The other atrocity took place 3 weeks later. Again, the Nazis, the SS, they all marched into the ghetto. They selected 10,000. They took them away to the notorious execution place, and they were all murdered. For my family and for me, this was a defining event. That's when we lost our faith in humanity. Seeing all the facts, seeing all the evil unhinged us. We couldn't cope with it. We were completely derailed. We don't know what to do, we don't know where to go, we don't know what's happening to us. The fact that ordinary, normal people could be turned into killers was a shocking realization for us. We had to take on board that the line between good and evil was a very flimsy one, a very thin one, and it was all too easy to indoctrinate ordinary people, indoctrinate ordinary people to turn from good into evil.
6: By 1944, the remaining Jews from Val's ghetto were herded into cattle wagons and taken into Germany to work as forced laborers, building factories for the production of German Messerschmitt jet fighters.
9: We knew, of course, they had a good idea that our life will be finished before we were liberated. Conditions were so bad that we did not expect to survive. We were very pessimistic. And we made a pledge obliging any survivor to bear witness. You see, we had that fancy idea that once we disclose how evil starts and how evil spreads, it will make a big impression and genocide won't happen again. Well, it was all wishful thinking, actually. I survived. I was one of the few. But it was just too traumatic to relive everything again and to talk about it. So, in common with most survivors, I kept silent. It was such a gruesome story. People could not believe it. But I was prompted by my children. They wanted to know, and they were asking difficult questions. Why don't we have grandparents, uncles, and family like the other children? And why do you speak with a funny accent? So we decided, when the kids were about 8, 9, we have to tell them what happened to us. But we had a problem. How do you introduce a child to the idea of radical evil? So we had to modify our story to their maturity. So there you are. The long silence was broke, and we began talking about it.
8: Tens of thousands of elderly Holocaust survivors, just like Val Ginsberg, still live in abject poverty. Many are alone and cannot afford food or medicine.
6: But thanks to you, our Christian radio friends, the International Fellowship of Christians and Jews is able to provide a survival food box with nourishing food for one poor elderly Holocaust survivor in the final years of their life. 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When you see the naked, to clothe him.
8: Just $25. 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
11: At a Holocaust awareness event, President and Global CEO of the Fellowship, Yael Eckstein, shared how the organization is providing food boxes to poor, elderly Holocaust survivors, like Miriam.
12: She was one of the first Jewish people that the Nazis took in Germany, and she was brought to Auschwitz to build the camps with her own hands. And she said, "I was strong, that's why I survived, but I was the only survivor." And she explained to me how for years she lived on one piece of bread, one cup of tea, and worked 15 hours a day in the freezing cold snow, in the burning hot sun, and if you stop for 1 second, you get shot on sight. And she said, as we were walking back to our bunks, the Nazis would line up next to us and they would see our starving bodies, our exhausted minds, and we'd be walking, and they would start throwing loaves of bread at us. They'd be throwing chicken, they'd be throwing meat. And any person who would bend down to pick it up would get shot on sight. And they would sit there laughing. And they would watch their fellow Jews, their fellow workers, their friends, their family get shot because they were so starving for a piece of bread. And she said to me, "When you come with this food box that says on the side, donated with love from Christians in America, there are no words for the joy it brings to my heart. Finally, the Jewish people are not alone. Finally, there are Christians in America who care about me. Christians in America are sending me this life, this bread, this food, this chicken. That shows me that there is hope for the future." And that's what the Fellowship aims to do.
6: Many Holocaust survivors face serious health issues. Those in need of treatment or medication crisis can sometimes live far from a medical facility. When war or terror attacks take place in areas like Ukraine and throughout Israel, they cannot safely leave their homes. But thanks to Christians and your prayerful and financial support, the Fellowship is able to provide mobile clinics to help poor elderly Holocaust survivors receive the care they need.
13: This mobile clinic allows doctors to reach Holocaust survivors in their homes.
14: 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So we give them the medical care in their home.
13: Holocaust survivors have already endured such unimaginable difficulties in their lives. 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
15: During the Holocaust, the Christian saved my life. 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
18: Auschwitz, the site of 1.1 million Jews who were slaughtered, murdered simply for the crime of being Jewish.
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6: The fellowship was founded in 1983 by Rabbi Yekiel Eckstein, fulfilling his vision of building bridges of understanding between Christians and Jews. In his more than three decades of work, Rabbi Eckstein helped millions of needy Jews around the world, and he also encouraged millions of Christians to deepen their bonds with Israel and their biblical Jewish roots. It was in his beloved Holy Land of Israel where Rabbi Yekiel Eckstein passed away on February 6th, 2019.
16: In this rare audio recording, Rabbi Eckstein gives an important perspective on the Holocaust and how all of humanity should declare never forget and never again. Let's listen.
21: The Holocaust is not just a concept. The Holocaust happened at a real point in history to real people. I realize just how close the people are to us, and how the events could, God forbid, as much as we say never again, they could happen again. If Israel's enemies have their way, Jerusalem and the state of Israel would be obliterated and pushed into the sea and destroyed. We dare not let that happen. Not under our watch. Hatred and prejudice are not things that we are born with. Man, through his free choice, he chooses between good and evil. My friends, we are witnessing the rise of anti-Semitism around the world today.
22: The neighbors say, "We will poison you, dirty Jews." They say it openly.
21: Terrorist attacks.
23: Police say they were tortured and killed before the final shootout.
21: Time is not on our side. Every Jew who is in need of escaping from the forces of anti-Semitism, today there is an Israel that is the home for every Jew who flees there.
24: This inscription says that Jews should all be stabbed. Jid is a derogatory, negative word for Jew. This is the name that the Nazis called Jews when they put a yellow Star of David. It's the same now.
0: It's very hard to describe for someone in the West.
22: The anti-Semitism that still lives here.
0: Valentina is a mother of five children. And when they went out for one Shabbat in the synagogue, the neighbors, they broke the door, came in, and stole all what they have and left a note, "Dirty Jews, go out." The neighbors told them, "We will poison you, and you will all be dead. We will accomplish Hitler's task." "Hitler lives in our heart," Valentina's neighbor told her. And she's frightened now, so
22: she has to live in fear because they promise her that they will poison her.
21: The nuclear threats, the biological, the chemical threats that Israel is facing are growing. The amassing of missiles, of weapons against Israel has risen tremendously. Joshua said, "Who is for the Lord, let him come with me." This is the moment of truth. This is the time when we need to take a stand with God and when we need to stand strongly with the state of Israel.
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10: Christ commanded us to take care of the needy, and to obey God's word is what we need to be doing. And it's great that we have organizations like the International Fellowship of Christian Jews try to meet those needs, to open the eyes of people that want to help. You have to obey the word, but God gives us a compassion because of who he is. And that's the example that Christ gives us. You know, his whole ministry was about healing and helping and understanding people's needs. And that's what he encourages us to do through his word, is to understand the needy people. The people that are hurting, and to want to help is something that Christ gives us.
6: Did you know that in Isaiah chapter 58, the Lord gives 10 amazing promises to those who take action and help others less fortunate than themselves? God promises that his favor will shine on you, that your wounds will be healed, that he will always be with you, that he will save you, that he will protect you, that he will answer your prayers, that he will turn darkness into light, that he will guide you, that he will satisfy you with good things. And lastly, the 10th promise, that he will keep you strong and well.
8: Those 10 promises from God in Isaiah chapter 58 are built on being generous to people less fortunate than us. 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
3: Hi, this is Bishop Bob Jackson. 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
12: With SRN News, I'm Mary Rose. President Trump says a deal with Iran, including opening the Strait of Hormuz, has been largely negotiated. He announced this on social media after talks with Israel and other allies. The deal, described as a memorandum of understanding, still needs finalization. It aims to end the war and includes two-month negotiations on Iran's nuclear program. The U.S. would end its blockade of Iran's ports. Iran has signaled narrowing differences in the talks. Both sides emphasize their key positions and warn of risks if attacks resume. Iran describes the draft as a framework agreement for more talks. Authorities in Southern California are declaring a state of emergency as they try to prevent a large chemical tank from exploding south of L.A. Orange County Fire Authority Commander Craig Covey says attempts to cool the tank to keep it.
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3: Commitment to serve others. And especially others that have similar walks of life. And I want to start with you Denise, I want to kind of just ask you, I know that Mike isn't here with us, but he's, fellowshipping with the Lord. I'm sure he's having a great time smiling at us right now. And you know, you're keeping his legacy alive. And with Morningstar Outreach, you know, what would Mike say about what you're doing and what you're continuing to do with Morningstar Outreach? And why do you feel so committed to this work?
4: Well, first of all, in the beginning, you know, I was involved with helping to build and the board meetings and discuss his vision. And I knew Mike's heart. His heart was just really open towards kids. And since he's passed, it's like, I just really want to continue that and give him honor for his effort that he put into Morningstar and his love for kids. And since finding the Lord, it changed his heart so much. And such an amazing experience to watch him grow and expand and share for others instead of just thinking about himself. And so, you know, I'd like to keep that and keep able to bless children and let them know through his testimony and the other counselors who share that God has a promise for them to have a better life if they could just surrender to him and let him lead. So knowing that these kids are going to be blessed by the camp and their families keeps us going.
3: I have some very personal things I'm going to share this week because my kids just came back from church camp. And wow, my gosh. First of all, they keep singing, "Let everything, God has breath, praise the Lord." And they're singing it in the pizzeria, in the parking lot, in the car. And, dare I say, pipe down, I don't even want to tell them to quiet down because they're so overjoyed.
5: Amen.
3: To be able to sing and jump and, Brandon, maybe share with us, is that what you guys do? Like, is that what happens?
5: Yeah, we do. A lot of these kids, they've never been exposed to the gospel at all. Right. And come from broken homes. Fatherless homes. We deal with a foster care system, and we get referred to a lot of kids are in foster care. And so what happens is they come up to camp really not knowing what to expect. We've had kids from the inner city, never seen the ocean of San Francisco. I'm like, never been to the ocean. No, I just stay in my neighborhood. I just go to school or the corner store or whatever, 10, 11, 12, 13 years old. We'll go up to camp and they'll see a cow drive. We'll be driving by. What? It's a cow. They're freaking out. It's a cow. It's a cow. I'm like, yeah, it's a cow. And they're like, why is it brown? I thought it was supposed to be black and white. and just go up there. But then, be the first time they hear worship music. Mm. And they're like, this is different. I remember because I grew up in a home that wasn't Christian. I heard about God. I didn't even know Christmas song was about Jesus. Away in a manger, right? Mm-hmm. I'm like, okay, maybe that's Santa Claus. I don't know. Mm-hmm. But they go up and they worship, and God, the Spirit of God, starts hitting them. And we're playing worship in the rental vehicles, and you could just see weights lifted off of their lives.
3: Yeah.
5: And you could start seeing the hunger. At first, they come up, they're hard. Because
3: you gotta be
5: hard things have happened to them.
3: Yeah.
5: Or they'll be stone faced when they first come. And we do each night, the whole theme of camp is change. Mm. And each night we have different

0: games, whether it be the very first night change. And then we have like the prodigal son, the one, that left the father. And then we have a night of forgiveness, and that's one of our most powerful nights, where we put a backpack full of rocks on one of the kids. And usually, I'll pick like one of them that is acting out the most, and they'll have to, and it's heavy. Some of these kids, they're only like 60, 70 pounds, and you put a backpack like 60, 70 pounds on them, and they have to walk around. We have a campfire in the middle, and they have to walk around the picnic tables and feel the weight of unforgiveness, the weight of hurt, the weight of pain. And I'll talk to them, and there's a scripture in Matthew, come to me, all you are heavy and burdened, and I will give you rest. For my yoke is easy and my burden is light. And I'll start talking to the kids. I was like, and then I'll even add rocks to the backpack, and I'll say, that's that kid that bullied you. That's the parent that abandoned you. That's the uncle that molested you. And you'll just start seeing kids start to weep,
1: My God.
0: because of that. And then the kid, and finally I said, but what you have to do is you have to release that. You have to forgive. It wasn't your fault. But you have opportunity to forgive and take that weight, that burden off. And so what they'll do, they take the backpack out, and then they'll have opportunity to pull a river stone out of the backpack and drop it. And just it's just powerful. And
1: Wow.
0: that we always do that on Monday night, and that's like a breaking point. And then we become like a family up there,
1: Yeah.
0: the fellowship of believers. And these kids said, they get a glimpse of the gospel. How beautiful are the feet of those who bring good news. And they get a glimpse of the gospel, and God softens their heart, and they go from don't want to talk to you, don't want to listen to, like, I love you. We give hugs, or safe hugs. So it's pretty powerful. And then we play the music and different things like that, just like we were playing that song you were talking about. And so we're seeing it, the vans rocking back and forth, having a good old time, and it got videos and stuff like that of that. So it's a
1: Beautiful.
0: pretty amazing time. And I could go
1: Wonderful.
0: into more and more
1: Yeah.
0: detail on different stories individually and things like that, but I don't want to take up the whole time.
1: Yeah, no worries. We've got some time ahead of us, and we're going to take a quick break, and we're going to bring Katie back in and talk about some of the things that she's doing as well, and then drill down into some of the things that you talked about in terms of the things that the kids are coming in, burdened to in their experience, and quite frankly, what happens when they get home. So we're gonna drill down a little bit more into that. And thanks for listening to Love Never Fails Radio.
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3: Hey, my name is Gabe Garcia. I'm the lead pastor at New City Church in Oakland, California. We love Oakland, and we believe God loves Oakland as well. And we want to do everything we can to make our city shine. That's why we love partnering with Vanessa Russell and Love Never Fails. They're working day in and day out to end human trafficking on the streets of Oakland and all throughout the Bay Area. And I've seen it firsthand. I've seen lives transformed as Love Never Fails rescues young men and women, provides housing, medical care, job training, discipleship. They are the real deal, and it is a joy to partner with them in all that they're doing. 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
1: And welcome back to Love Never Fails Radio. We again are in the studio today with Morningstar Outreach, and so grateful to have Denise Schaefer, who is continuing to be on the board representing her late husband, Mike Schaefer, who is the founder of Morningstar Outreach, as well as Brandon Reeves, the director of camps, and Katie Nolan, the event coordinator. And I wanted to just share a little bit, Katie, if you wouldn't mind sharing with me what it is, has brought you to this work. We'd love to hear about it.
4: Yeah, so I have a background in marketing and events and was first brought in to help with the annual golf tournament, which is one of our two major fundraising events that we do each year. And just my husband is also on the board, and he was just at camp last week with Brandon cooking for the kids. So both of us are just very, very passionate about this organization. We've both been involved now for, I mean, probably 7, 8 years, I believe. And so really my role on the organization is to kind of serve more on the back end, bringing in fundraising that we need to continue doing what we're doing. So we have two major fundraising events every year, a golf tournament in the spring, and then we have a sporting clays tournament in the fall, which will be coming up on October 4th. And then we just work with kind of any administrative needs that the organization has, from helping to enroll the campers and the counselors, to kind of planning events and fundraising, to sourcing a lot of our food and ordering that sort of thing for the camp facilities.
1: Nice. And what made you and your husband, what drew you to this work?
4: I've just always had a passion for kids and just seeing kids that don't have the background that I have. I mean, I unfortunately had a very nice childhood, and just seeing sort of the impact that can have on someone who did not have that, and just seeing how powerful it is when you introduce them to Jesus and just to people that really love them and can make a difference in their lives. Mm-hmm. And seeing them change, hearing the stories, it's just been really powerful. And just we also love that this organization is 100% volunteer run. Mm-hmm. And it's a 100% free camp. So that is just especially meaningful that everything that we do, every dollar we raise goes directly to helping the kids.
1: Yeah. Wow. I love that as well. It really speaks to the heart of the people. I always say it, Love Never Fails, because I'm grateful that I get to pay our staff money, but it's nowhere near what they could get in other industries or other companies. And I always say our staff would do this for free if they could. You know, they do need to pay their bills, but the fact that they have those hearts is just, it's what, you know, what activates everything that needs to be in place for the kids that we're serving, right? Because when you're serving kids like this, they need to know that you would be there. They're just that valuable, right? They're just that valuable. I wanted to bring it back, and anyone who'd like to share, statistics about Oakland. So, as you may or may not know, I was the president of Oakland's Violence Prevention Coalition for several years, and I'm heavily involved in, you know, addressing things like human trafficking and other types of violence in Oakland. And 25% of children in Oakland have experienced two or more adverse childhood experiences, which for those who don't know what that means, they've experienced things like physical abuse, emotional abuse, not having food to eat, having a parent who's incarcerated, being in the system in some way, maybe foster care. And you made mention of, you know, that you specifically serve foster care students. You know, it's I can't express enough, like, if we want to prevent violence, you know, catering to the target age that you guys have identified, 11 to 13, mm-hmm. with this caring offer of just free time where they can just be, is so restorative. It's so healing. It's just mm-hmm. so you know, thinking more about that, and again, I don't know if Brandon, you want to answer, or Denise, but thinking about that, how do you deal with people who have experienced this tremendous amount of trauma, you know, coming into your camp mm-hmm. environment, and maybe they don't want to follow rules, or they don't want anybody telling them what to do, or, They don't trust anybody. Why would they? They've been so heavily harmed by people that were supposed to, or that were assigned to be their guides in this life.
0: So
1: What's your
0: most of
1: strategy?
0: our
1: What do you do?
0: so most of our counselors are former campers. Last year, I had six former campers at our counselors. And so there's that relatability, and we use different ages, from older guys. I think the oldest guy that came up was 74, and our youngest junior counselor was 17. So we have age groups. So we have a lot. We had a lot of guys that were like around 21 and been through it, been through that life. One in particular, this counselor named Marcus, like his story is like, he had never met his dad, and the first time he met his dad was in a coffin, and he didn't know that he had 13 other brothers and sisters, and he found out that the last one, that the last kid that his dad had, he stayed with him and married his mom. He said, why would he choose him over me? Why would he choose him over me? And he felt abandoned. And that was something he laid down with one of those rocks at camp in forgiveness. And so how the kids, they could relate, right? And then, we keep the camp separate, boys and girls, because we don't want to be day camp, at that moment. But it allows them to be kids. And you're building those interpersonal relationships. Like I said, it's hard at first, but when you're involved in their lives, when they could see that you love them, that you've been through those same situations. My dad did drugs and things like that, and we were pretty poor. I had to use a neighbor's house for water, their hose, and things like that. And then a friend of mine went to that camp in 1989, and his life was changed. He came back and he was reading his Bible in his bedroom, crying, and his mom came and says, "Mijo, Mijo, what they do to you? They brainwash you, Mijo," because his life was changed. His life was changed, and he said, "Mom, God, Jesus, he saved me." And I've known this kid since he was in kindergarten—a bully, womanizer, drugs—and I asked, "All right, when are we gonna? You still with that girl?" "No, I broke up. I'm serving Jesus now." And then I was like, "All right, we're gonna do this and that." "No, I'm serving Jesus now." And he started being nice to people. And I was like, and he invited me to church. And the director of the camp back then, Dave Lewandowski, he was the youth pastor at the time. I remember my friend Dietrich next to me was talking about heaven. And like, I want to go to heaven. I seen my friend John. He went to camp. His life was changed. And I was like, "Man, I want to go to heaven. Sign me up." And my friend Dietrich, "You got to get saved or something." Like, "Saved from what?" "Saved from what?" And he's like, "Hell." I said, "Okay, how do you do that? Sign me up. Is there like a list or what's going on here?" And then I talked to Dave, and then he told me about, and I said, I want to be involved in this camp. I want to do this camp. And the reason I do it every year, I've been fortunate since 1993, is because it's one of the most powerful ministries I've ever been a part of. And you see real change in their lives. You see these kids come up hard. They don't want to listen. Then you see the power of God hit them. We just hit them with the gospel. We hit them with love. We tell them they're valuable. That Jesus, though my mother and my fa your father have forsaken me, the Lord will receive me. Right? He's the father to the fatherless.
1: That is so powerful. I mean, just knowing that. That transformation, it doesn't make sense. It
0: It
1: doesn't
0: doesn't.
1: make sense. It doesn't make sense. I remember before, just before I gave in my life to the Lord when I was 29, I had written my thesis in college on how fake the church was. And I hated the church. And then I went to a service and I just got wrecked. And it's like, after that, I was like you said, boyfriend was moving out, get out, house was getting cleaned up,
0: Change.
1: change. So, that's good. All right, we're gonna take a quick break. We're gonna come back Speaking of change, and talk some more about what do you guys have up your sleeve? What are you working on now as we come to a close for the summer? What are some things you need? What are some things that you're focused on? So we'll be right back, and thanks for listening to Love Never Fails Radio.
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1: And welcome back to Love Never Fails Radio. We again are in the studio today with Morning Outreach and Morningstar Outreach, and we are just hearing from Denise and Brandon and Katie about various aspects of their camps. And tell us about, so what are you working on right now? What do you need help with? Are there things that the listening audience can come and support you with?
4: Yeah, so we are nearing the end of our camp season for this year. We have one more week of camp we'll be going into, but we are 100% volunteer run, so we are always in need of people as our greatest resource. We are in need of counselors, cooks especially, that would love to serve with us for next summer. And then there is so much work to be done at the camp facility. So it's really only through the guidance and covering of the Lord that we've been able to do what we have for so long. But our greatest need is always fundraising. We are hoping, after this camp season closes, to make some major upgrades to our kitchen and bathroom facilities at the camp.
0: Amen.
4: As well as, yes, Aaron, as well as clearing of some trees and debris. Where we are located in Bear Valley is about 7,000 feet of elevation. The weather is not kind to the property. So there is a lot of work always to be done to keep it in great shape for these kids. So we need that. And then one of our long-term goals is we would love to build an outdoor pavilion for some shade and rain coverage for the kids when they're eating. We do all of our meals outside. So that would be on our wish list for our fundraising if donors are willing to support us.
1: Very nice. And so people could come and let's say a general contractor is listening and they're like, we want to bring a whole team of construction people in to build something like that. That could be possible option, and then maybe a donor can give you a little bit of money to go along with that. Just putting it out there. Does that sound like what you're looking for, Katie?
4: Absolutely. Yeah.
1: Yeah. You know, I've one thing that I've been just blown away by the Lord's generosity, and he always has people in our pathway. Always, always, always. It's just amazing how money just comes in right at the right time. Over the last couple of weeks, we've had some challenging financial times, and every day, someone gave a donation that was the exact amount that we needed for something that was going to come out the next day. And we were like, we don't know how we're going to pay that person or that thing. Mm-hmm. You know, it might have been a PG&E bill. It might have been, it's been rough. It's been a little bit rough lately.
0: Yeah.
1: And just that exact amount. So if you're listening here and you're thinking, I love what Morningstar Outreach is doing, and I want to be that daily manna, please support their work. So just thinking some, about your vision for Morningstar. Maybe I'll ask you, Denise, you know, where do you see yourself in the next 5 to 10 years? What will Morningstar Outreach entail?
7: Oh, we would love to, be consistent and at least having 6 weeks, having counselors. It would be wonderful if we could expand our area where we get the kids and just kind of grow in that sense. And also to see the camp with the pavilion, that'd be so nice. You know, being up in the mountains, you get these unexpected rainstorms and stuff. And the kids all have to rush their cabins. And so they're, you know, isolated, even though, you know, the work of the Lord still goes on in there. Mm-hmm. But it's to be under the pavilion and just be able to continue the program would be really, really nice. Unfortunately, with that camp, we are limited to how many weeks we can actually do camps because when the snow comes in, it's very, very deep. And so we are limited the summer. But we just want it to be the best summer for those children when they come in, that they see love, they see true love, an acceptance, and that they have that hope. They can go home and be the difference in their family and in their neighborhood. It's like Brandon, you know, I mean, his family changed because mm-hmm. of his experience at camp, and they've all come to know the Lord. It's so many stories of the kids that came and their changes. One of my most favorite story from camp is there was a counselor, Marcy, and there was this one gal that just kept acting up, and they kept, you know, having problems with her. And so at one point they told her, you know, you need to separate yourself from the group, and I want you to sit on this rock and think about what you did and how you can improve. You know, we do it in love. And she sat on the rock, and then within maybe 10 minutes, Marcy came over and she said, okay, you just need to get back to the kids. And she climbed up on the rock and she started sitting there. She goes, why are you doing that? She said, because Jesus did that for us. Mm-hmm. He took the sacrifice. He served and stayed on that cross, knowing his outcome for us, for you. And it was just marvelous. And the girl just walked away in awe, and her attitude changed completely just from that experience and seeing Marcy do that. It just blows me away.
1: It was beautiful. Yeah. Just thinking of just that selfless sharing and, you know, why would you do that? I remember someone saying to another woman, like, sometimes kids can even test you, right? They can even mm-hmm. say, like, you know, I'm going to just keep getting under your skin and see if you keep on being nice. Have you ever had that happen before? You know,
7: they're testing you. They're testing to see how you're going to respond. And our counselors have always been wonderful.
1: Yeah.
7: You know, they sit down and talk one-on-one with them. And it's amazing to see the work, you know, the girls camps and the boys camps. And I loved watching Brandon share. He glowed when he was sharing. I just, you know, I mean, he's been there, he's done it all. And, you know, he knew Mike pretty well. And it's just amazing to see how Morningstar really touches so many children and their parents and the counselors. Like, wow, you know, it's really neat.
1: I was going to ask you about that. So the parents, you know, they go back home and they, like you said, some of them are like, this is brainwashing, or, you know, what happened? Where's my kid? He's too nice. He's too happy. How do you deal with that?
0: Well, it does. It changes generations. You know, when, like I said, my mom was raised Catholic, but, you know, she like stopped going to church because of bad experience. Right. And my dad never went to church growing up, none of my family. And, you know, with drugs and alcohol in the family, it brings destruction. Mm-hmm. And I come back and, you know, they think I'm crazy too. I'll try to get saved because I'm trying. You need Jesus. You need your life changed. And so they think I'm crazy. But as real change happens, right? You start living it out, and there's the fruit of the Spirit that come out of you. It's not produced by us, but you see the fruit of the Holy Spirit coming out of your life. And so my mom, they moved to Oregon, and they tried to get my dad away from the drugs, and then he ended up being homeless. I said, "Mom, you tried a lot of things in life. I met Jesus through my friend that went to camp, and why don't you give it a chance?" And so my mom ended up getting saved. My dad and my mom's marriage, my dad got saved and restored their marriage. My brother got saved, and my sister was on the streets for 14 years. And just last year, clean and sober,
1: My
0: serving
1: gosh.
0: Jesus Christ, you know. And you see, you know, just the ripple effects of what Camp Done has done. I've got, you know, a job. Even I work for the Port of Oakland. And during the interview, I can't stop talking about camp, about Morningstar, because of the power of what Christ does in it. Because when people go up, it's almost like a little slice of heaven. You see the body of Christ working together in unity, right? Jesus says, you know, that we would be one in him, right? He wanted the unity of the body of Christ. And you see it happening, and you see these kids, and you're doing the what God has called us to do, to go and make disciples of all nations, baptize them in the Father, Son, and Holy Spirit. We even had kids like at the beach, like we talk about baptism, like, "Can I get baptized right now?" Oh, okay. We did an illustration this year, and I've been fortunate enough. Now my dad comes up and serves with me. It's interesting. He's one of my counselors, and my son. So
1: Wow,
0: my
1: look
0: son
1: at
0: grew out his
1: that.
0: hair for camp this year, and a beard. He's 19 years old. My wife hated it. It looked terrible. And so the first night of camp, we talk about change. So he got some hair clippers and then just shaved it right down the middle and shaved like a chunk of his beard off. I was like, "This is what happens when you," because we had kids that this year even renounced being in gangs because God was changing their hearts. And I was like, "This is what happens when you're trying to change your own life, when you're trying to fit in with the things of the world. You're looking crazy to God. You're trying to fit in. I get it, because you just want to be accepted." We had a kid before. We asked him, "What do you want most?" He said, "I just want to be loved. I just want to be loved." A kid this year, same question. He said, "I just want a friend. I don't have any friends. I want my dad in my life." And Jesus says, you know, that "I have now called you friends. You are no longer servants. I have called you friends." So each day he would cut off a piece, and I'd ask the campers, "All right, what should he do next?" He'd cut off another piece, and he's walking. We go into the store, we go into the lake, you know, and different things, and he has different shades all the
1: Peculiar.
0: time.
1: He's a peculiar person, huh?
0: Yeah, looking crazy. And ultimately, each night, and they said, "Oh, do this, that." And I said, "That's what happens when you listen to the world. It all stems from the Garden of Eden. You too can become as God's, knowing good and evil. You make the decision of what is good or evil for your life. And you decide what sin, what you should do." And then ultimately, then I said, "Or we could try to do these different things to try to reach God." But at the end, so I sat him down on the chair, and I shaved his head, and I said, "What we need to do is we need to go to the Father by the power of the blood of Jesus Christ, the power of the Holy Spirit, and God is the one that cleans up our lives. He takes away the hurt, the pain, all those things that we deal with." And to just signify, you know, the change of what God does. And it's real. That's why every year I've been fortunate, except for 2020, since 93, to be able to do camp. You know, because we had a little COVID going
1: Well,
0: on
1: that
0: at the
1: little thing,
0: moment.
1: yeah, that happened.
0: I was still trying to do it. I was like, "We're gonna be in the forest. There ain't no COVID up here." But you know, we have to be responsible.
1: Oh my gosh. Well, beautiful. We are going to take a quick break, but I love the generational piece that you just shared with us. I think that is if I if there's nothing more that I could get behind is making sure that not only the kids have an opportunity to be, to live a victorious life, but they bring it back to their parents.
0: Generations.
1: Parents bring it back to their communities, and and then the, you know, their babies are, born changed. Into that, the schools. I mean, come on now. All right, we'll be right back, and thanks for listening to Love Never Fails Radio.
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1: And welcome back to Love Never Fails Radio. We again are in the studio today, just talking with Morningstar Outreach and learning about the transformative work that they're doing with students in Oakland that oftentimes have never been to campgrounds, never stepped foot out of the city. And that's hard to believe, but if you don't have a car and you don't have money for bus and your parents just stay on their block, because there's rival gangs on the block on the one side and on the other side, they will never get, they will never even take a walk out. They'll never venture out. And so to get a chance to be in the outdoors, I want to talk a little bit more about kind of the therapeutic properties of what you're doing, being in the outdoors with the trees and the plants and the fresh air and the cabins. How, you know, and even the activities that you're doing with them, I'm sure you're doing art programming and you're doing, you know, lots of things. Maybe share a little bit with us about that.
0: We go to many different lakes. We go canoeing. We teach them how to canoe. We teach them archery. We have a basketball court, you know, different board games. We went to this place called Natural Bridges, by Columbia, and it's a underwater, so it's like a river that goes through a cave, and they have like the stalactites hanging from the ceiling, stalagmites coming up, and you get to float through this cave, and it looks almost fake, like you're on a Disneyland ride. And the kids go in there and they're just blown away. They're like, I've never seen anything like this. You know, and it's absolutely gorgeous and beautiful. You have to hike down to it. It's hot and the water's nice and cool. And then we have some kids that they don't like water. One kid, he bring a chess set. He was sitting in the cave next to the river. And then some of the kids was playing chess inside the cave. So I got a couple pictures of that. And we go hikes up to like almost above 9,000 feet to just gorgeous lakes. It's just beautiful. And we have kids, like, they'll look in the water like, I can see fish. You know, they've never really been able to see through the water.
1: Yeah.
0: You know, and different places that we go to, there's a place where you could, it's like there's a natural water slide where you could swim through a granite hole through a little cave and pop up the other side of it. There's like a little waterfall you could get behind. We call it the jacuzzi. I'm like, because the water's cold. Like, you guys want to go to the jacuzzi?
1: Oh, yeah.
0: And they get it. It's still cold. Just because it's, but honestly, it was a hot tub.
1: Yeah.
0: You know, but they just love being out there, and they get to be kids. They get to be kids. They don't have to, we get to leave those things behind, even just for a little bit.
1: Yeah.
0: And they get to see what it's like, you know, to be a kid and to have fun and to feel safe and to feel loved.
1: Yeah.
0: You know.
1: Yeah. Just recently I took custody of my 11-year-old brother, and who had
0: sent him to camp.
1: Yeah, I'm
0: sorry. He's gonna have a wonderful time.
1: Definitely planning on that. He'll be 12 next year, and we'll definitely send him. And one of the things that we just got custody of him the beginning of July, and one of the things that you know that happens with him is he gets worried that everything's going to kill him. And is this going to make me die? Is that? And I said, that's because, you've been around so much fear. Is don't touch that. That might, that could kill you. Don't go there. That could kill you. Don't. And I just kept thinking about the trauma that, the stress that a child must be living under, worrying. And I'm not blaming my dad and my stepmom for this, because it's the neighborhood that you're in, or it's living in poverty. It's not a crime to be poor. But when you're living in these circumstances, you issue warnings to your children to keep them safe, and having to warn them about everything. Don't touch this. Don't go there. Don't talk to them. Don't. And then you get in these environments where you're able to, like, I'm going to just jump in the water, and I'm going to put my toe in the water. I'm going to try things. I'm going to throw a rock. I'm going to try skip a rock. I'm going to smell a flower. Mm-hmm. These simple things are so healing, right?
0: Yes.
7: Oh yeah.
0: No, definitely. And that's what, we do. And it's even, just being out there, because we're all cooped up all the time. Everything's technology, technology, technology, right? And, and there's good things about it, There's a convenience. I love hot water.
1: Oh, yeah.
0: I love some hot water. And it's beautiful. We was in tents for many years.
1: You guys were rough and ragged, huh? Now you
0: go down to the creek with your with your shorts on, and you bring some soap,
1: Yeah.
0: And so we were in tents for many years. And then, Mike, he started looking around, and found Mike Schaefer, Denise's passed away husband, found the property. And then we got cabins. I'm like, what, mattresses? What's this?
1: Yeah.
0: No rock in my back.
1: Right.
0: But to be outside, because they're only in the cabins, and it's just bunk beds. And we have five bunk beds in each one for 8 campers and two counselors, and we're just in there to sleep. And we tell them, no phones, no video games.
1: Right.
0: We're going to see God's creation this week, and they go and they get to be out there, and don't have to hear. Some kids are used to, cars driving by, trains driving by, buses driving by, some gunshots,
1: shooting,
0: yelling in the house constantly, right? Stomping around. Those are things, I remember. And, they get up there and they're just blown away, climbing on rocks, running around. It's a trip. Everywhere they go, they're running. they're running. I was asking a counselor, I said, you remember doing that? And he's like, yep. I'm walking now.
1: Yeah.
7: Well, instead of running from, they're running to.
1: Running to joy, running to healing, running to breakthrough. Woohoo! Amen. We're going to take a quick break. We're going to come back and give the listening audience ways that they can support what you're doing. So we'll be right back. And thanks for listening to Love Never Fails Radio.
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1: And welcome back to Love Never Fails Radio. Thank you again for being on the show today. 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
4: Yeah, so the best way is to go to our website, morningstaroutreach.org, and that is where we have information on all of our upcoming events. That is where we have our camper and counselor applications linked, and just more information about our organization and how to get involved, as well as contact information for all of our camp directors if you need to reach them. And then our next event is going to be on Saturday, October 4th, if anyone is interested in joining for that. And we will also have our golf tournament coming up probably next spring. It's usually in May. So keep an eye out for those. And then you can also follow us on Instagram at Morningstar Outreach.
1: Nice. Beautiful. Well, thank you guys again for being on the show. We so appreciate you. We pray God's blessing and covering over you. A few things with Love Never Fails that I wanted to remind you of. Coming up on August the 4th, we have our monthly Church Coalition prayer meeting from 9:30 a.m. to 10 a.m. If you are interested in joining us, please reach out to, normally it's Janet. She's on vacation this month. So it will be Valerie, V-A-L-E-R-I-E, at loveneverfailsus.com. 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It's over Zoom. You usually have 20 plus churches on there and they pray for Love Never Fails and we covet those prayers. So please jump on and cover us and be a part of this movement to address human trafficking and other trauma that our people are impacted by. Also, August 16th, Freedom Walk, in Oakland. It's from 10:30 to 2 p.m. It is at Fremont High. 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The ticket includes food. It includes a t-shirt. And I think you even get some Mr. Smoothie, or no, Mr. Yeah, it's some jam and ice cream that we get every year. And you definitely want to get some of that. And then you'll be hearing from survivors of human trafficking that have been in our programs. There'll be a dance. There'll be speaking, tabling from all of our partners. So you don't want to miss that. Also, we have our golf tournament coming up on September the 16th at Black Hawk Country Club, and you can take a swing against human trafficking. And so we are inviting you to become a sponsor or become at least a player. And you can get your tickets at loveneverfailsus.com/events so you can come. Sit with us September 16th. And then in May, you can get over to Morning Star Outreach and we can just kind of rotate around and make this a nice, fun year. So please, please support. We really do need it. And lastly, we have the Simply Red Gala benefiting Love Never Fails. Thank you so much to Simply Red for doing a diversity gala. There is a beautiful place that they've identified in Solano County. That is where they're going to have this event. It's from 5 to 10 p.m. on November the 15th, and you can get your tickets now. So we want to just invite you to participate in all of these things. Also, would love for you, you may be thinking about ways that you can get involved with Love Never Fails, and there are always ways. 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All right. Well, we're at the end of our show today. We sure do. Thank you for listening in. And if you haven't heard it before, or perhaps you need to hear it again, always remember that you are loved.
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1: Wave Grace is heard Monday through Friday at 12 noon right here on KFAX. 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
3: With SRN News, I'm Mary Rose. President Trump says a deal with Iran, including opening the Strait of Hormuz, has been largely negotiated. He announced this on social media after talks with Israel and other allies. The deal, described as a memorandum of understanding, still needs finalization. It aims to end the war and includes two-month negotiations on Iran's nuclear program. The U.S. would end its blockade of Iran's ports. Iran has signaled narrowing differences in the talks. Both sides emphasize their key positions and warn of risks if attacks resume. Authorities in Southern California are declaring a state of emergency as they try to prevent a large chemical tank from exploding south of L.A. Orange County Fire Authority Commander Craig Covey says attempts to cool the tank to keep it from rupturing are not working. This is SRN.
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11: Everybody in the world is captive, okay? Everybody that comes into the world is a captive, the Bible says. We are slaves. No man is free. Every person in the world is a slave in their sinful state. And to whom are they slaves? Who is the captor? Who is the captor of every man? Sin.
8: Welcome to Grace to You Weekend, the Bible teaching ministry of John MacArthur. I'm your host, Phil Johnson. For over four decades, Melva Givens had an old nickel tucked away in her closet. She died assuming that the coin from 1913 was nothing more than a family heirloom. It wasn't until her children had it appraised that the truth was discovered. Only five of those 1913 Liberty Head nickels were ever minted. Turns out that old coin was worth nearly $3.1 million. Melva was sitting on a gold mine most of her life, and she didn't know it. Well, odds are you don't have a hidden treasure like that in your home, but if you're a Christian, you have access to far greater wealth. Are you taking advantage of riches beyond your imagination, or are you missing out on your spiritual treasure? Find out as John MacArthur continues his study called Richer Than You Think. Now here's John with the lesson.
11: Let's look together at Ephesians chapter 1. Ephesians chapter 1. And we're looking at verses 6 to 10, discussing the theme of redemption as Paul speaks of it in this section. I remember some years ago when my wife used to collect blue chip stamps and green stamps, that every once in a while she'd hand me a pile of books and say we were going to the redemption center to redeem our stamps. And frequently she has coupons which she takes to be redeemed. And we talk a lot about redemption, and the word redeemed is not an uncommon word in our vocabulary, but I'm quite confident that the mass of humanity that uses the word doesn't understand its theological implication. The word redeemed and the word redemption is really a very, very vital part of the very core of Christianity. And so we look at the concept of redemption. Now let me give you a definition so that you'll understand its meaning, and then a comparison so that you can see its meaning in contrast to some other terms, and then we'll look at the text itself. First of all, what is redemption? Here's a theological definition. Redemption is an act of God by which He Himself pays as a ransom the price for sin which has outraged His holiness. Okay? Now that's a theological definition. Hang on, I'll give it to you again. Redemption is an act of God by which He Himself pays as a ransom the price of human sin which has outraged His holiness. That's redemption. Basically, it's simply this: deliverance by the payment of a price. It is simply deliverance by the payment of a price. Now, two words in the New Testament are used in the Greek language for the word redemption. The first one is agorazo. Sometimes you have ex agorazo. And the last part of the word, agora, we have a little town out here called Agora, simply means marketplace. What ex agorazo means... What agorazo means is to buy out of the marketplace. To buy out of the marketplace. To purchase something. To buy something to make it yours. But there is another word, and perhaps even a stronger word, and that is the word that is used here, and is the word lutrao. And we also have the word apolutrosis, which we translate redemption. Now that means to pay a price to free somebody from bondage. Okay? Redemption, then, is the deliverance by the payment of a price. Now, I want you to hang on to that.

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3: The price of sin is death. So in order to purchase sinners from the grasp of sin, there must be death. Without, says Hebrews 9:22, the shedding of blood, which is simply a term for death, without death there is no remission of what? Sins. The soul that sinneth, Old Testament says, it shall die. All right? The wages or the price of sin is death. But Jesus redeemed us. What does it mean? He paid the price of sin to free the slave, to set him free. That's the whole point of redemption. That is exactly what he did. He paid the price to set us free. In Galatians chapter 5, in verse 1, it says, "For freedom Christ has set us free. Therefore, stand fast and be not entangled again with the yoke of bondage. For freedom, Christ has set us free." In Galatians 1:4, "Who gave himself," the Lord Jesus Christ, verse 3 says, "who gave himself for our sins, that he might deliver us from this present evil age." In other words, Christ has delivered us from evil, delivered us from the yoke of bondage, delivered us, if you look at it in the terms of Colossians 1:13, he has delivered us from the power of darkness and translated us into the kingdom of his dear Son. If you look at Romans chapter 6, essentially the very same thought is in verse 18. It says, "Being then made free from sin, ye became the servants of righteousness." Free from the evil age, free from corruption, free from the yoke of bondage, free from sin, by paying the price that sin demanded. That's redemption. In Galatians again, chapter 3 and verse 13, it says, "Christ has redeemed us from the curse of the law by being made a curse for us." In Hebrews, and this is a great word on this, 2:14, "For as much then as the children are partakers of flesh and blood, he also himself took part of the same," and that is Christ became a man, God became a man in Christ, "in order that he might destroy him that had the power of death," that is the devil, now watch, "and deliver them who through fear of death were all their lifetime subject to bondage." The bondage of sin and death holds men captive. And Christ comes to buy us out by paying the price. That's redemption. That's what the term means. Now, to help you get a little better grip on it, let me compare it with some other terms. And by comparison, you'll see its distinctiveness. There are five Greek words in the New Testament that come from the legal vocabulary. They have to do with legal things in the Roman world, a legal background. Let me share them with you, and then I'll show you how they differ. The first one is dikaiosis. Now, dikaiosis is a word that means acquittal. It means acquittal in the court. When somebody was acquitted of a crime. We translate it in the Bible, justification. Justification. Somebody is justified. All right? There's a second word. Aphesis. That word means to cancel a debt. To cancel a debt. Sometimes there would be a lawsuit or something, it would be wrangling in the court, and there would be a judgment that would say, you don't owe that man anything, the debt is canceled or whatever. Retribution has been made, the price is paid, there's the canceling of the debt. Aphesis, in its legal sense, means to cancel a debt. We translate it in the Bible, are you ready? Forgiveness. Forgiveness. The third word is weathesia. And that is a word that means, in legalese, it means in the Greek world, adoption. Like a family would go to court to adopt.

0: adopt a child. Now, the Bible really uses it to speak of sonship. Sonship, becoming a son of God. And then there is the word katalasso, which legally means reconciliation. Sometimes people will go to court for a divorce and they will be reconciled. Or sometimes two fighting factions will be brought into a suit and there will be reconciliation brought about. Now, it means in a courtroom reconciliation, and that's exactly the way we translate it in the Bible. Paul talks about being reconciled to God. The fifth word is apolutrosis. It means to redeem, to purchase, to set free, and it is translated redemption. Now listen, and I'll show you the distinction in these words. In justification, the sinner stands before God accused, but he is declared righteous. In justification, he stands before God accused, but he is declared righteous. In forgiveness, the second word, the sinner stands before God as a debtor and receives a cancellation of his debt. In adoption, the sinner stands before God as a stranger, but he is made a what? Son. In reconciliation, the sinner stands before God as an enemy, but he is made a friend. In redemption, the sinner stands before God as a slave, and he is receiving his freedom. You see. All of those terms speak of the wondrous miracle of salvation. All of those things, justification, forgiveness, adoption, reconciliation, and redemption are provided because Jesus paid the price. Do you understand that? We are accused, but he bore our punishment so we can be set free. We are debtors. He paid our debt. We are strangers, but he is a son, and we are in him made sons. We are enemies, but he is the friend, and we in him are friends of God. We are slaves, but he has bought our freedom. You see, all of those terms are different facets of the magnificent diamond of the doctrine of salvation. And so, redemption is just one way to view the meaning of salvation. He bought us from the slavery of sin. Now let's look at this as it unfolds in our text. We see five aspects of redemption as Paul speaks. First of all, the Redeemer. Let's look together at verse 6. Grace would be the antecedent. Grace through which he hath made us accepted in the Beloved One, in whom we have redemption. Who then is our Redeemer? In whom do we have redemption? The Beloved One. That's what he says. We have been accepted in the Beloved One. You see, because we are in Christ, because by faith we are made one with Jesus, because we are his body, because we are Christ in the world, we therefore are acceptable to God in him. And it is in him that we have redemption. There's only one Redeemer, beloved, and that's the Beloved One. And the reason we can be called the Beloved of God is because we are in the Beloved One. He is the one in whom we have redemption. You know, the term beloved was God's special name for his son. We don't have to worry about who the beloved here is. It's obvious. Who is the beloved one? Listen to God himself speak and tell you in Mark 1:11, this is my, what? Beloved son. And him I am what? Well pleased. Again, God said, this is my beloved son. Hear ye him. Colossians chapter 1 says that we have been translated from the kingdom of darkness into the kingdom of his dear son. It's the same concept. Christ is the beloved of God. Christ is the beloved one. And as the beloved of God, he is the recipient of all that God has to give out of his love. And the only way that we can ever receive it is as we are in the beloved one, you see. Actually, you want to get technical, there's only one individual in the entire universe as far as we're concerned, from our vantage point, who is the recipient of all the goodness of God, and that is Christ, and we, as we are in Christ, and only as we are in Christ, become able to receive those good things. Thou art my beloved Son. So Christ is the beloved of the Father. It is by Him, because it is in Him, that we are redeemed. We are one with Him. You see, the Son is accepted by the Father. And if the Son is accepted by the Father and we are in the Son, we are accepted by the Father. Incredible thought. Think of it this way. Christ wants us to have every good thing. And the Father loves the Son. And since the Father loves the Son, the Father will grant to the Son of His love the thing the Son desires. And the thing the Son desires is that we have every good thing. And so they are ours in Him. And that's why verse 3 says, "Blessed be the God and Father of our Lord Jesus Christ, who hath blessed us with all spiritual blessings in the heavenlies." And then what's the last two words? In Christ. Because we are in Him, we are accepted. Because we are in Him, we are blessed. Apart from us, dear ones, God blesses us for Christ's sake. You see? Because we're in Him. We, in Him, are accepted. Look at the word accepted. Literally, it's the word graced. And it would read this way. By grace, we have been graced. He graced us, is what the Greek says. He graced us. It's like dunking us in a big vat of grace. We've been graced. We could say to each other, instead of, now, since we've lost the term born again, we don't know what it means anymore. We might start saying, have you been graced? That's the idea. Grace by which He graced us. So God can say of every Christian, listen to this. God can say of every Christian, this is my beloved Son in whom I am well pleased. Isn't that great? You say, you mean me? You mean you, me? Yes. In Christ. This is my beloved Son in whom I'm well pleased. You see, Christ paid the price, bought us out, made us one with Himself. He is the Redeemer, and there is no other Redeemer, only He. Second, not only do we see the Redeemer, but the redeemed. Who are the redeemed? Who are? Well, it's very, very clear. It's the us and the we. The us of verse 6 and the we of verse 7. Us accepted, we have redemption. You say, yeah, that's good, that's a pronoun, but what's the antecedent? Who's the us and who's the we? Oh, I want you to meet the redeemed. Boy, they are really something. Let me introduce them to you. Are you ready? Turn with me to chapter 2, verse 1. Here's the us and the we. And you, oh, by the way, it's the us and the we and the you. And you, who were dead in trespasses and sins. That's the first thing about the us and the we and the you. We're rotten sinners. Just want to get that clear at the beginning. And here's some more about us, verse 2, in which in time past you walked according to the course of this world, according to the prince of the power of the air, the spirit that works in the children of disobedience, that's Satan. So far, the us, the we, and the you are dead in trespasses and sin, walking according to the course of the world, according to the prince of the power of the air, who's Satan, the one who works in the children of disobedience. Beyond that, they happen to be guided by the lust of the flesh, the desires of the mind and the flesh, and are by nature the children of wrath. That's the us and the we and the you. Not a real scintillating group, frankly. In case you need a further definition, you could look down at verse 11. We are the heathen. Some of the Bibles translate it Gentiles, heathen. And then you could look at verse 12, where it says, we are without Christ, aliens from the commonwealth of Israel, strangers from the covenants of promise, having no hope and without God in the world. That's the us, the we, and the you. If that isn't enough to give you the point, look at verse 17 of chapter 4. 17 chapter 4 says that we are the ones who walk in the vanity of our minds, Verse 18 says, having the understanding darkened, alienated from the life of God through the ignorance that is in them because of the blindness of their heart, past feeling, given themselves over to lasciviousness to work all uncleanness with greediness. That's us, folks. There we are. The lewd, the greedy, the blind, the ignorant, the alienated, the darkened, the vain, strangers, no hope, without God, on and on, evil, following Satan. That's us. Nice bunch. Wouldn't you like to hang around them? That's us. The redeemed. God has chosen to redeem sinners. That's the point. Titus 2:14, who gave himself for us, now watch, that he might redeem us from all iniquity. We are the iniquitous, that's who we are, that he might purify unto himself a people of his own, zealous of good works. He has redeemed sinners, people. Jesus said, I am not come to call the righteous, but what? Sinners to repentance. You see, it's not until a person recognizes his sin that he seeks to be bought out of the slave market and that he offers himself to Jesus to receive the gift. The redeemed are the we, the us, and the you, the sinners. Incredible. Unbelievable. You mean God should have looked around the world and picked out some really good people? Well, it would have had a problem. There weren't any. Because the Bible says all have what? Sinned and come short of God's glory. So he redeemed sinners. We are the chosen of God. We who've responded by faith to that elective purpose of God in the time before the world began, we are the ones accepted in the Father's love. We are the ones who, because we are in Christ, are said to be the sons of God in whom he is well pleased.
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13: Hi, Eugene.
14: Oh, greetings, Miss Parker.
13: Camilla. What are you doing?
14: Doing?
13: You're just standing here in the middle of the park.
14: Oh, on the contrary. I'm not merely standing here. I am basking in the glory of an exquisite day. And it appears as if all of creation is enjoying it as much as I am. Behold, an American robin feeding her young. And a western meadowlark. If only I had my binoculars.
13: Okay. Well, I guess I'll see you later.
14: Oh, bye. A mourning dove. How sad the gentle cry of this beloved peaceful bird. Sweet dove.
13: Eugene, I don't think it wants you to...
14: Yes, I hear your plaintive cry.
13: Wow! Wow! I've never seen a bird do that before. It's like it was aiming straight for your head.
14: That was extremely odd.
13: Look out! Here it comes again!
14: Well, there must be some... mistake! Doves are supposed to be... peaceful! Miss Parker! Take cover! I've never tried outrunning a bird before!
13: I guess nature was enjoying the day for different reasons than he was.
15: Hi, Camilla!
13: Hi, Susie!
15: What's Eugene doing in that bush?
13: Oh, he was being attacked by a dove.
15: That's weird.
13: So, who's this?
15: My new puppy.
13: He's yours? You got a puppy? Oh, he's so cute. What's his name?
15: He's Spats.
13: Hi, Spats. Aw, he's beautiful.
15: You should get one. The Flanagan family has a whole litter. They're giving them away to good families.
13: Really? Oh, I'd love to get a dog. I'll ask my parents.
15: Do you really think they'll let you have one?
13: Why not?
16: Why not? Where do I even begin to answer that question?
13: But, Daddy!
16: First and foremost, it's a bad idea.
13: Why? Lots of people have dogs.
16: Oh, that's right, Camilla. Lots of people have all kinds of pets. But you've obviously forgotten the Parker family history.
13: What history?
16: Let me recall it for you. But before I do, let's make sure the whole family is present for this. Matthew?
17: Yeah, Dad?
16: Come here, please. Olivia?
17: Yeah? Is it time for dinner?
16: No, family meeting. Gather around. Ava, can you hear all right?
18: I'm good. Just let me get this. is out of the oven.
16: Sure. Okay, I'm reminding Camilla about pets. Olivia, you had that hamster. What was his name?
15: Oh, Mr. Cheeks.
16: Mr. Cheeks. And what happened to him?
19: Matthew killed him.
18: No. I did not.
15: Yes, you did. You hooked up his spinning wheel to power that reading lamp next to your bed.
13: It worked. I got an A on that for my science project.
15: Yeah, and Mr. Cheeks died from exhaustion.
13: That's not true. It's an urban legend.
15: Then how did he die?
13: He had a heart attack from all those little chocolate candies you kept feeding him.
15: Did not.
13: Too much cholesterol.
16: Okay, the point is, he died. Probably of unnatural causes.
13: Okay, so that's one case.
15: Yeah.
16: Oh, and who here remembers the goldfish?
20: Oh, Spanky and Lester.
16: Dead within 6 weeks. Oh, and that frog.
15: Pickles, that wasn't my fault. Mom sat on him.
19: Well, what was he doing loose and on the kitchen chair?
13: You called us all for dinner. He thought he was part of the family.
19: I am not taking blame for that frog.
16: Oh, no, this isn't about blame. The point is that this family and pets of any kind are a bad mix.
13: But those pets belong to everyone else. I'll take care of my pet. Pet? What pet?
15: No. I want to get a puppy.
13: Oh. We're getting a puppy? Cool.
16: No, we are not getting a puppy.
15: What kind is it?
13: A Labrador.
15: No. Oh, they're so cute.
16: Okay, don't get yourself so worked up. We are not getting a dog.
13: But it's not fair.
19: I'm sorry, sweetie, but as your father just pointed out, we're a bad mix. I won't be responsible for the demise of another animal.
16: And I don't think you're old enough to take responsibility for a puppy.
13: Then how about this? If I can prove I'm responsible, can I get one?
16: Let's just drop it for now, okay?
13: Okay. For now.
15: Let's eat.
16: Oh, my goodness.
15: Let's eat.
19: Make sure you cut first.
13: Come on, Matthew. Wait till you see Susie's puppy.
18: All right, I'm coming. I don't think they're going to go away if we're 5 minutes late.
13: Hurry! Wait. Did you hear that?
18: Yeah, it sounds like a baby bird.
13: Hey, look! It is a baby bird!
18: It must have fallen out of a nest. But what nest?
13: I don't see one. There isn't even a tree near here. You suppose he's an orphan?
18: I'm not sure. He looks too young to be learning to fly.
13: Well, we can't just leave him here. What are we going to do?
18: Beats me. We're closest to Wit's End. Mr. Whitaker will know what to do.
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23: Good morning.
15: Good morning. Eugene?
23: Yes, Miss Kendall?
15: What are you doing?
23: Doing about what?
15: You're wearing a football helmet.
23: Well observed.
15: Why?
23: To avoid the pain of being accosted by another bird.
15: Really?
23: Yes. I don't know what I've done to offend them, but they have been coming after me in full force.
15: One came after you yesterday.
23: On the way here, and another attacked me on the way home.
15: Really?
23: Another dove, to be specific.
15: Well, you should take that helmet off. You're going to scare the kids.
23: Hmm? Oh, boy.
15: Hi, Matthew. Hi, Camilla. What are you two doing?
23: What's that noise?
13: Oh, we found a baby bird, and we don't know what to do with him.
23: It's not a dove, is it? Where's my helmet?
15: Well, calm down, Eugene. It's tiny, whatever it is.
13: See?
23: Oh. It appears you have acquired an infant Kyanakita cristata. A baby blue jay.
15: Oh. Hey, you shouldn't be touching the bird, right? Won't the mom reject it if it smells like a human?
13: That's what I said.
23: Actually, that's an unfounded legend.
13: That's what I thought.
23: Regardless, you should endeavor to return this bird to its nest at once, where it has the optimal chance for survival.
13: We don't know where its nest is.
15: The poor thing was lying on the sidewalk.
23: Oh, a nestling. That's unfortunate. Without anyone to take responsibility for this creature, it could die. Look, see the way he opens his mouth like that? It means he's probably... He bit me!
15: Well, there's another species of bird that doesn't like you, Eugene.
23: Yes.
13: Right. Matthew, do you know what this means?
18: Eugene has to get rabies shots?
23: What? Birds can't carry rabies.
13: No, I'm talking about my prayer last night. If I show responsibility for taking care of something, maybe I can get a puppy.
18: But animals don't survive in our house, Camilla.
13: This one will. You'll see. So will Mom and Dad. I'll break the curse.
15: Curse? What curse?
18: It's a family thing.
13: Yeah. Let's go. I can't wait to show Mom and Dad.
19: hun. How was work?
16: Long. I was in an endless meeting. Where are the kids?
19: Oh, Olivia's upstairs and...
0: Mom, Dad, we found a baby blue jay on the sidewalk, and it was so small and we couldn't find its nest. So I think God wants me to take care of it.
16: Oh. Wait, what?
2: And it bit Eugene, and now he might have bird rabies, but I think he's just hungry.
19: Eugene's hungry?
2: So can we keep it?
16: Wait a minute.
3: Hey, what's going on?
2: We found a baby bird, see?
3: Oh, he's kind of cute. In a bald, disgusting sort of way.
16: Okay, I don't think it's a good idea to keep this bird. It really needs to be with its mother.
19: Yes.
2: But that's the problem. We can't find his mother or his nest.
4: And we couldn't just leave it to die on the sidewalk.
16: Well,
19: I'll call the rescue shelter. Maybe
16: yes.
19: They'll take
2: Yay.
19: It.
2: Yay! But, Dad, why can't we keep it?
16: Camilla, we talked about this earlier.
2: But this is the answer to my prayer. Maybe this is God's way of teaching me.
16: But, sweetheart, you don't know anything about raising a baby bird.
2: I could learn. How hard could it be?
3: Please, Dad. Oh, please, oh, please.
4: I'll help too, Dad.
3: I'll serve as an observer and advice giver.
16: Oh, thanks, Olivia.
19: Well, that was easy.
16: What happened?
19: I talked to the local shelter, and they said that no one takes baby birds.
2: See, Dad? He's gonna die if we don't do something.
3: Oh.
16: But, Camilla, raising a bird is a lot of work, and you'll need to...
2: Okay,
16: listen, you'll have to learn what to feed him and how often. He'll need a nest of some sort.
2: We can make
16: and
2: one.
16: There's a point mm-hmm. when he'll have to learn how to fly and then leave.
2: We can teach him.
3: Yeah.
16: That's all if he lives that long.
2: What? Dad!
16: I'm sorry, sweetheart, but I want you to be prepared for that possibility.
19: Mm-hmm.
16: Especially with this family's track record.
2: It won't happen. I'm going to break our pet curse.
16: We don't have a pet. Who said we're cursed?
2: Everybody.
19: Okay, just remember... You're taking on this responsibility, so no matter how difficult it gets, you have to see it through. You got it?
2: I got it. I promise.
19: Oh, I'll get it.
3: So what is he gonna eat?
16: Well, I don't know.
3: What do you think he likes?
24: Oh, buenos dias, Mrs. Parker.
19: Hi, Wooten.
24: I got your mail right here. This one package was just a little big for the mailbox.
19: Oh,
2: hey, maybe Wooten knows.
3: Yeah.
24: Well, I never did before, but there's a first time for everything. What is it?
2: About baby birds.
24: Whoa, you have one of those?
19: Come on in, Wooten.
24: Okay. Hey, how great is that? You know, I raised a baby bird once.
2: We needed help, and Wooten came to the door. Is this God or what?
24: Okay, I wouldn't go that
16: so
24: far.
16: Not so fast.
4: You raised a bird, Wooten?
24: Oh, sure. When I lived in Alaska, he was a great horned owl named Dr. What.
16: Dr. What?
24: Yeah, exactly. Dr. Who would have been a better name, but I think it's trademarked.
2: If you know about baby birds, then maybe you can tell us what to feed them.
3: Yeah.
24: You know, I know baby owls like partially digested mice, which aren't too bad once you get past the fur. No, just kidding. I didn't actually eat any mice. I don't even know any. I'd say that your bird would probably appreciate something with a lot of protein like grubs or beetles.
2: Ew! I am not chewing beetles for any bird.
4: We could put them in the blender.
2: Ew!
19: No, you can't.
24: Yeah, she's probably right, but you could substitute those with ground beef or maybe dog food, which is kind of weird when you think about it. I mean, a bird eating dog food. But then again, I did have an Irish setter named Artichoke who used to eat bird seed. He was a bird dog.
16: Now that is funny.
24: It is, why?
2: Hey, Mom, can we go to the store and get some dog food?
19: We have ground beef. Let's just use that.
2: Thanks, Wooten.
24: Oh, sure, you guys, anytime. Hey, have fun with your bird, and remember to take a lot of naps whenever you can.
16: Naps? What do you mean?
24: Oh, yeah, because, you know, most baby birds eat, like, every 23 minutes from sunrise to sunset.
19: You're kidding.
2: He must be.
24: Nope.
16: Are you sure you want to do this, Camilla?
2: Yeah!
24: Well, I hope it turns out okay.
16: By the way, what happened to your horned owl?
24: Oh, he died.
2: What?
24: Yeah, him.
19: Thanks, Wooten. See you later.
24: Oh, yeah, okay, right, bye.
2: My bird won't die. I won't let him die. I'll do whatever it takes.
16: Camilla?
2: Hey, little bird. Aw, you're hungry again? Okay.
16: Good thing it's Saturday. I'm not sure how you're going to do this on a school day.
2: Maybe I can take him in and make him my project.
16: Well, I don't think your teacher would appreciate that. Feeding him every 23 minutes while she's trying to have class may be a little disruptive.
2: Then what will I do?
16: I guess you'll have to figure that out. He's your responsibility, right?
2: Right.
25: Well, hi, Camilla. Matthew, where have you two been all day?
2: I've been taking care of my bird.
4: We've been taking care of our bird.
2: You only fed him once.
4: Well, that's something.
25: Well, is this the bird you found out of its nest? Connie told me about that.
2: He has to eat every 20 minutes.
0: I don't have time to do anything else but feed him.
25: Oh, just think, if you were its mother, you'd have to spend that 20 minutes finding food.
18: All you have to do is go to the kitchen.
0: Yeah, but I'm exhausted just doing that. I thought that taking care of a baby bird would be easy, but he just wants to eat all the time. And it's not like I can play with him. He's not like a puppy.
18: Well, it's better to practice on something small. Maybe you'll break the curse.
25: Whoa, did you say curse?
18: Yeah, the Parker family pet curse.
25: Well, what does that mean?
0: All of our pets die for one reason or another.
25: Yeah, but you're calling it a curse. Is that the word your parents use?
18: No, we made it up. But it is a curse.
25: Well, actually, it isn't. There's no such thing as curses.
0: There isn't?
25: No, not the way you mean it. I mean, we sometimes use a word like curse in the same way we say good luck or bad luck. They're words we use for things we like or don't like, but they aren't real.
0: Then my bird won't die?
25: Oh, I didn't say that.
18: But he will die if we can't figure out how to take care of him during the week.
0: Oh, yeah. He has to eat all day, and I don't have anyone to feed him. Dad works, and Mom is doing her nursing stuff at the clinic.
25: Oh, I think there's an easy answer to that.
0: There is?
25: Sure. Bring him here. We'll take care of him while you're at school.
0: You will?
25: Of course. Drop him by on your way to school, and you can pick him up after.
0: That's great, Mr. Whittaker. Thank you.
18: Are you sure? I don't think Eugene is a big fan of birds right now.
25: Oh, don't worry about Eugene. I'm sure he'll be happy to help out.
1: No, Mr. Whittaker, anything but that.
25: Oh, come on, Eugene. It's just a baby bird.
3: I don't know, Whit. Eugene isn't getting along with birds these days.
25: Well, I thought you sorted that out. Did you say you researched why those birds were attacking you?
1: Indeed. Apparently, some species of birds get very protective of their nests during their baby-making season. I must have done something in the park to scare them at precisely the wrong time. Now they have it in for me, to use the colloquialism.
3: It's all right. I'll help you take care of the baby bird.
25: Thank you, Connie.
1: Please don't feel that I'm in any way attempting to be derelict in my duties here, but you have no idea what it feels like to be swooped upon like that. I'm even considering draconian measures.
3: What kind of measures?
1: Draconian, meaning extreme.
3: I know what it means, but I don't know what you mean.
1: Oh, well, I spoke to a specialist who suggested that the birds may be attracted to my hair.
3: Ew. Mm,
1: you know, for their nests.
3: Oh.
1: So I'm considering getting rid of it.
25: Getting rid of what?
1: My hair. All of it.
3: You're kidding. You'd shave your head?
1: Well, only if necessary. I can't look any worse than wearing a football helmet en route to work every day.
3: That I've got to see.
1: Now, Connie.
3: Well, I'll bring in some hair clippers.
1: Well, let's hope it won't come to that.
0: Mr. Whittaker?
25: Oh, hi, Camilla.
0: How is Dexter?
25: Who?
0: Dexter, my bird. Is he okay?
25: Oh, he's fine. But you're right. Feeding him every 20 minutes isn't easy. Are you sure you're up for this for another couple of weeks?
0: 2 weeks?
25: Uh-huh. That's how long it should take for a bird his size to learn to fly.
0: Oh, well, sure. I said I would, to prove that I can be responsible. So that's what I'll do.
25: Well, good for you. I'll go get Dexter.
0: Thanks, Mr. Whittaker.
5: Oh, wait. Be gone, alien creature.
3: What's going on?
5: Yikes!
0: Eugene, are you all right?
25: That's it. It's more than a man can stand. I've had enough.
0: What?
25: The birds. I'm going to eliminate their reason for attack. Miss Kendall! Miss Kendall! Bring out the clippers!
12: 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We always love hearing from you.
25: Are you sure about this, Eugene?
1: Entirely. If this is what it takes to walk outside in peace, then I'm willing to do it. Proceed, Miss Kendall.
3: Okay. Don't blame me after it's done.
1: I take full responsibility.
3: Okay. Here goes. Here today, gone tomorrow.
1: What?
3: Never mind.
19: Thank you.
16: Well, kids, how are things with your bird?
0: Great. Mr. Whitaker took care of him while I was at school, and I've been feeding him ever since.
18: I fed him once.
3: Me too. I'll get it! Maggie Blake is supposed to drop off a book for me.
19: Go ahead, Olivia. Did I hear that you've named him?
0: Dexter.
16: Interesting name, though I wish you hadn't named him.
0: But why not?
16: Well, naming him adds to your attachment, and you remember you're not keeping him. He has to be taught to fly and let go.
0: I know, but I'll be comforted by our new puppy.
19: What new puppy?
0: The one I'll get because I was so responsible with Dexter.
16: Well, oh. Now wait a minute. We never agreed to that.
0: But why can't I? You've seen how responsible I am.
16: Well, yes, you've done an amazing job, but... Look, Camilla, I don't want you to get your hopes up about a puppy.
15: But, Dad! Hey, look! Wooten's here!
6: Oh, hi, Wooten!
24: I'm sorry. I didn't realize you were eating. I was just on my way home, and I thought I'd see how your baby bird was doing.
0: Oh, he's doing great, oh. Yeah. He's in the box in the living room if you want to go look.
24: Okay.
18: His name's Dexter, by the way.
24: Oh, I love that name, Matthew. You know, I had a moose that came to our backyard all the time that I called Dexter.
15: Mm. Why did you call him Dexter?
24: Oh, you know, because the word Dexter is Latin for right-handed. Anyway, I'll just peek in on the little fella for a minute if you don't mind.
16: Of course not. Go, thank you. Go right ahead.
15: Dad, mm-hmm. What does being right-handed have to do with being a moose?
16: Yeah, I have no idea.
18: Me either.
0: Mm-mm. Okay, anyway, about that puppy.
19: No, oh, Camilla, I think we should really talk about it.
24: I'm sorry to bother you folks, but Dexter is barely moving.
15: What?
24: Yeah, I think something's wrong with your bird.
16: Nobody panic.
0: Oh, no. Is he alive?
18: He's breathing, kinda.
0: Mom, Dad! Do something!
16: Well, I don't know what to do. Wooten?
24: I would try beak-to-beak resuscitation, but I'm afraid I might blow him up.
15: Wait! Maggie Blake's dad is a veterinarian. Should I call him?
16: Well, I know Bill. I'll give him a call.
18: Oh, Dexter.
19: Oh, sweetie, there's nothing you can do right now. We'll have to wait.
0: I know what to do. I can pray.
18: Yeah.
16: Well, I just got off the phone with Bill Blake. He said that there's not a whole lot we can do for Dexter. Just make him comfortable and try to feed him if we can.
0: This is all my fault. I shouldn't have left him.
19: Oh, he was only as far as the living room, Camilla. And you had to eat dinner.
0: It doesn't matter. Oh, if anything happens to him...
16: I'm sorry, Camilla.
0: He'll get better. I believe he will. I'm going to pray and keep praying. All night if I have to. Come on, Dexter. You can do it. Fight to live. Do you hear me? Fight to live.
16: Camilla.
0: Dad? Oh, I fell asleep. Dexter!
16: He's still breathing. Have you been able to feed him?
0: No, he won't eat.
16: Look, it's 3 a.m. I don't think there's anything else you can do. You should go to bed.
0: No, Dad, I can't. I have to stay with him and pray.
16: Sweetheart, even with prayer, it's possible he won't make it.
0: Because of the curse?
16: There's no such thing as curses.
0: But there has to be a curse. Why else is this happening?
16: Well, it's happening because baby birds rarely survive when people try to take care of them.
0: But this one has to live. Don't you see? God gave him to me to be responsible. And if he dies, then...
16: If he dies, then he dies. That's the way it works sometimes.
0: Then what was the point of me helping him?
16: The point? One point is that you're a loving and compassionate person who saw a need and tried to meet it. I'm proud of you for that. Whatever else happens, well, that's God's business.
0: But I'm praying for Dexter.
16: And that's good. Whether Dexter lives or dies, we hold on to our faith in God. And we don't become superstitious about things like curses. Do you understand?
0: Yeah, Dad, I do.
16: Okay. You're going to stay here?
0: Uh-huh.
16: All right. Good night, sweetheart.
0: Good night, Daddy. And thanks for coming down. See you in the morning.

0: Good morning, Camilla.
1: Good morning, Mr. Whittaker.
0: Oh, dear. Is something wrong? Where's Dexter?
1: He passed away last night.
0: I'm terribly sorry to hear that. How are you doing?
1: I'm sad. Do you believe that God wants everything that happens to us to teach us something?
0: Sure. Why? Do you think you learned something from this experience?
1: Yeah, I learned that responsibility isn't easy.
0: Anything else?
1: Well, doing our best doesn't always mean things will happen the way we want. Sometimes God has other plans.
0: That's a hard lesson, Camilla, but an important one.
2: Mr. Whittaker, I... Oh, hello, Camilla.
1: Hi, Eugene.
2: Is there something wrong?
3: What happened to your hair?
2: Oh, happily, I decided that hair is for the birds.
3: Huh?
2: I have donated it to assure my safety, and through it, my enemies are now my friends. Let peace reign once again in Odyssey's fair parks.
4: Oh, I don't get it. The birds keep swooping at my head.
2: Oh, no. Miss Candle, bring the clippers.
4: What?
5: In between the dive-bombing birds, the family curses, and wild hair clippers, I hope you noticed what Mr. Parker said about God knowing what's best. In fact, there's a verse in Matthew 10 that fits today's show perfectly. Jesus says that not one sparrow falls to the ground without God knowing about it. Then he says, "You're worth more than many sparrows." Just as Camilla was holding that little bird in her hands today, the Creator is holding us in His hands, and that's the best place for us to be. 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
13: This is an SRN News special report. I'm Bob Agnew in Washington. Law enforcement authorities are responding to reports of shots fired near the White House grounds. Journalists working at the White House today reported hearing a series of gunshots and were told to seek shelter inside the press briefing room. President Trump was inside the White House at the time. On X, the Secret Service said it was, quote, aware of reports of shots fired near 17th Street and Pennsylvania Avenue Northwest. That's about one block from the White House. It also said it was working to corroborate the information with personnel on the ground. The gunfire today comes nearly a month after what law enforcement authorities said was an attempted assassination of the president on April 25th as he was attending the annual White House Correspondents Association dinner at a Washington, D.C. hotel. Cole Thomas Allen of Torrance, California pleaded not guilty to those charges. This has been an SRN News.
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7: 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But you will be challenged to a closer walk with God. 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
16: Continuing in our series called The Discipline of Thanksgiving. Now, Thanksgiving is not just a virtue, it's a discipline for those of us who follow the Lord Jesus. Amen? It's much more than a virtue. Your pagan friend could be very thankful. And yet, for us it's different because this is a discipline, a disciple's DNA is rooted on these things. So it's important to know. We're going to talk about gratitude this morning as part of that series. The title of the message is Gratitude is Praise Offered sacrificially. And that becomes kind of a loaded statement for a title, but we'll kind of unload it and unpack it for our understanding of what it means to be grateful. Thanksgiving is around the corner, so a lot of the Thanksgiving stuff that we're going to hear until the end of this month has to do with a grateful heart. Hebrews 13, 15 to 16. Through Jesus, therefore, let us continually offer to God a sacrifice of praise, the fruit of lips that openly profess his name. And do not forget to do good and to share with others, for such sacrifices God is pleased.